0: really pick up in this period of 75, 80, 85 and beyond. And they're significant because our recovery times are much longer and more difficult. Many people have more brittle bones, which means a fall can have a really devastating impact. What I often say is falls steal dreams. You're moving along, you have plans to go visit family or go on a vacation, and you fall, hopefully not on a vacation, and it really changes your life substantially. The recovery is long. Many people, too many, die. There is a statistic I like to use, which is from the Centers for Disease Control. About 38,000 older Americans die as a result of a fall. Now, it's not that you fall down and die, but that you become sedentary, you become ill, other factors from that sedentary situation crop up and creep up. And to put that in some kind of context, 38,000 people equals an Airbus 320, one of the most commonly used planes that holds around 150 people, going down 5 days a week, every week of the year. And I often say in that circumstance, what would we do as a nation to prioritize reducing that kind of death if it were actually planes falling out of the sky? You know, we put a lot of effort into keeping planes in the air. And why don't we put nearly that kind of effort and funding and innovation into reducing and preventing falls?
1: Have you also seen, Lewis, more disabilities in addition to the increased risk of falling? Are you seeing that there are other disabilities related to aging, and what does that mean for our older population?
0: Yes. Disabilities, and I don't like to always put it in those terms, but mobility difficulties, problems with the activities of daily living, like getting into and out of the bathroom and the shower and getting your food and getting into and out of bed and into and out the front door and so forth, really take a serious uptick around ages 75, 80, 85 and beyond. And what that means is, first of all, that we all need to change our activities. We need to recognize that maybe we shouldn't be skiing the Black Diamonds or biking 80 miles on a Saturday afternoon. But it also means that those things are considerably more difficult, and particularly more difficult in environments that aren't prepared for that. So when you think about over time, you know, the Lincoln Memorial has many steps climbing up to it. And it wasn't that they were really trying to keep older people from going up there. There weren't really older people when they built the Lincoln Memorial. The new Roosevelt Museum for FDR is all flat. A wheelchair can get in there. It was built more recently. We recognize the population. And you see this when you travel, if you do, to less developed countries, that there really aren't old people. So this phenomena is a phenomena of our successful society and culture. And we need to recognize that with this success comes certain accommodations and changes we need to make.
1: It's interesting that you mentioned about the Roosevelt Memorial. President Roosevelt was in a wheelchair most of the time, so maybe that was taken into consideration as they developed what that memorial would look like. Interesting concept. Another factor, Lewis, is the care needs. Not only are we talking about, as you said, falls-related injuries and other possible disabilities, but are you also seeing that the care needs for older adults have increased? And if so, what's the situation regarding caregiver support services for these older adults?
0: Care needs grow. We all know this. And couple important things. They grow in what I call a dynamic way. So when you're young, you get sick, you have a sniffly nose, and you get better in 2 or 3 days and you go back to school. And that continues for quite a while. But I think we all know that as we get older, any kind of cold or flu or, you know, broken leg takes longer to heal and longer to recover from. And in those circumstances, we often need assistance. Now, that care is provided most often by family and informal caregivers. And in some cases, you need hospitalization or time in a rehab facility, but often you return home and still need assistance around the house. And it can be 2 hours a week or 2 hours a day just to make sure you get certain things, or it can be almost 24/7 care going all the way through hospice. The difficulty with that is two things. One, what's called the caregiver ratio has declined substantially. It used to be that families were larger and there might be four or five family members who could share the job of helping to care for mom or dad. But now the families are often one or two people, and we're a much more mobile society. There are fewer caregivers to provide that family informal care, and they are busier. Two generations ago, fewer women worked, so they were kind of available to be caregivers. Now that's not the case. So that caregiver ratio means there are fewer caregivers available to provide the care needed for this larger population of even older people. So you can see that both ends of this circumstance are changing for the worse. In addition, paid caregivers, and now with the unfortunate change in immigration rules and regulations, paid caregivers, often an immigrant population, are also less frequently available. So they are not paid well. It's not a great job, but there are fewer of them available. So we have this huge gap in filling care needs. But along with that is one other factor. Care coordination, the ability to understand that dynamic change in our health. We are acutely ill, then we recover over a period, and then seemingly miraculously, we're fine again 3 months later. But in that 3 months, a number of factors of resources, whether it be care, medical equipment, food, transportation is huge, need to be arranged and rearranged and organized and reorganized consistently through that dynamic process of healing. And that is not a simple job, but it falls on this untrained, busy, overwhelmed caregiver. And sometimes that caregiver is just as old as the caregivee. Very often that caregiver is, for some reason, called upon to provide actual medical assistance, care in the home, when they're not qualified or trained for it. And that creates a big difficulty in the maximization of the resources that might be available. It's just too hard for a family caregiver to do the research, do the organizing and management of whatever these resources are as those needs continue to change through recovery or just through aging.
1: It sounds like from all that you have said so far that the realities of aging for both older adults and their families is difficult, and trying to find the right solution as people get older is difficult.
0: It's really difficult. You're 100% right, and it's unfortunately falling on loving family members who are not the most efficient way to get these jobs done.
1: Let's turn towards the concept of aging in place. We've been hearing that so much. I've done a number of programs about this topic, and obviously you're involved with it. So what is your definition of aging in place? And tell us what isn't aging in place. How can we differentiate that term so our listeners will understand what we're talking about today?
0: Well, as you said, my definition mirrors almost identically the CDC's version. The ability to remain in the home of your choice safely, independently, and comfortably, regardless of age, income, or ability level. What isn't aging in place, more important, is when one is forced to move from the home of your choice due to basically foreseeable health status changes. You know, we know that we are getting older and that certain things happen, and we can anticipate and expect these things, but we don't. We don't have preventive measures. And so all of a sudden, as I said, a fall, for example, makes you unable to get into and out of the bathroom safely on your own or even with help. And there you go. Your intention to age in place is over at the drop of a pin or individual onto the ground. But there are two common misconceptions that I should mention about this idea of aging in place. One is, remember I said it's the home of your choice. I didn't say the home you've lived in for 40 years or raised your family in or spent your working life. It may be a home that you choose near the ocean or in the mountains or near a golf course or near fishing or closer to family or in some cases, let's be honest, further from family. It's the home that you choose to spend these years in. And that's very important because too often people get all upset about the idea that this particular home isn't a good candidate, isn't well prepared for aging in place. And second of all, many people start to use a wheelchair, and it is not an inflection point in their cognitive abilities or their zeist for life or anything like that. So the fact that you might need a wheelchair is not a reason to say, oh, that person needs to move. It is a reason to make accommodations for that. But many people live for many years using a wheelchair for mobility. It's not unlike using a pair of glasses or using hearing aids. It's just a device that increases the quality of your life. And it doesn't mean you have to move.
1: What makes aging in place so desirable for older adults? Just as you said, that it's living in the home of a person's choice, regardless of age, income, or ability level. But why is that so desirable? It sounds like, from what you said, one could even be in a wheelchair and still be aging in place. But does one still have the same degree of independence and quality of life? What do we need to know about this concept and what's possible?
0: The reason that people want to age in place is basically they love their home. Home sweet home, right? You come in and whether you've been on a wonderful trip or even just spending the day out, when you get home, you sigh with relief and you are comfortable in your home sweet home. I think that's the key thing, but it's also the day-to-day control that provides self-esteem. So if you live in a facility of almost any kind, they decide what you eat. They decide when you eat. In some cases, they decide when you get up and when you go to sleep. They decide when you have visitors. They decide when you're outdoors or indoors. But in your own home, these are all decisions you make yourself. And even if you stay inside, the ability to get outside provides self-esteem, value, comfort to you. And those are really important factors. There's the continuity that is inherent in being in the same place day to day, week to week. It's just comfort. It also means that you know where things are, you know. And there's really good evidence that it's the most economical way, particularly if we become more efficient in managing and coordinating the available resources. First of all, any place you move, the real estate becomes involved with the care services. Whereas in your home, the real estate is your cost. And as people get older, many own their home or nearly own their home. For example, my mortgage payment is much, much less than my children's mortgage payment. So that economy carries through to the use of resources in this dynamic way. Just what you need, when you need it, it ramps up as you need more. It falls off as you need less, rather than being in a facility where all that resource is available to you basically all the time. I'm very uncomfortable or very careful about the use of the word independent. It is a form of independence, but I really like to say it's a controlled interdependence. So I'm a carpenter. I've used plenty of boards to build homes, but I've never cut down a tree. I'm dependent on the loggers and the sawmill and the lumberyard. And I love milk in my coffee, but I've never milked a cow. So I'm dependent on all those systems and services that I control as they move in and out of my life at my decisions. And that is a form of interdependence that provides, you know, self-esteem and quality of life. But I would hesitate to say independent.
1: I would also say that based on the examples that you gave, it does take a village in order to make all these things happen. The other thing that also is very concerning as time goes on is there are more and more older adults who aren't going to even be able to afford to live outside their home because of the cost of facilities. So there's a lot of factors that have to be considered.
0: Yeah, I mean, the fact is, if everyone decided tomorrow that they don't want to age in place, but they really would prefer to move to whatever, we don't have that many beds. We cannot possibly build or afford to build that many beds for all of us in the time frame that we have left. So we really need to have to knuckle down and recognize that most of us will age in place. And we'll age in place because of the housing stock. And housing is 40, 50 years old. Most of the American housing was built after the Second World War in the post-war housing boom. And most of that housing, to get back to where we started, Cheryl, was built for a population that did not get this old or have these mobility challenges. So right there, there's a little gap in what's available in terms of appropriate housing for the population that it's being used to house.
1: If a person wants to age in place, my sense is that you need to have a plan to achieve it. What choices must an older adult make in order to put that plan together? What's involved? Who's involved? What do we need to know?
0: Well, first of all, probably the most important thing is when selecting that home that you choose to age in place in, is that it be what I call a good candidate for the types of modifications that need to be made. So some people are living in homes that they may want to stay in, but it's just too tough to make that particular house reasonably accessible. Or it's possible, but the cost will be exorbitant. And these are homes you can picture. They either have very small rabbit warren sort of rooms, or they got millions of steps just to get to the front door. Things like that make them poor candidates. So when you're looking, look for a home that is a better candidate, understanding from the beginning of your purchase that this is a good candidate. What are the types of things you'll need to be safer in that home? The very first thing you want to do is avoid that fall, because that fall steals the dream that you were intending to live out. So for me, it's safety in the bathroom, and the most dangerous place in the bathroom is the transition into the shower or tub. And that's because, you know, you have to lift your leg, you are thinking about something else, you are going into a wet place because either the water's already in the tub or the shower's already running. And then when you step out, you are stepping out with moisture on the bottom of your feet, hopefully not on a rug that slips, but on a floor that is non-slippery. That whole little effort of the shower is critical to our quality of life, and you need to make sure that is safe. So if you stayed in a hotel, there's often remarkably and excitedly a grab bar in every shower, every tub, but it's on the long back wall. So what use is that grab bar? So the first grab bar needs to be a vertical grab bar at the entry exit to the tub or shower. And then how high it is and so forth in order to use it comfortably to get up from bathing or to hold on to while you're showering. So that little zone is a really critical zone to avoid falls. And then clearly also getting up and down off the toilet, standing, whether you have the stamina for it at the sink to shave or brush your teeth or put on your makeup or whatever else you do. So if you have a way to sit at the sink, then you don't have to have that stamina. You can roll an office chair in there and roll around on the office chair and have your knees under the sink and do some of those activities at the sink while sitting down. And then getting to the bedroom, hopefully there's some good lighting on the way to the bedroom and a wide enough door. Very often in these homes, the door is only 2 feet wide, and that will not accommodate a walker or a wheelchair, or particularly a pair of people operating as a team, because caregiving is a team. Picture a three-legged race. You are trying to get into the bathroom tied to someone at the hip, And if one of you goes down, it doesn't matter if it's the caregiver or the caregivee. The deal is off. You are out of the race if one of you falls. You pull the other one down. So the bathroom needs to kind of accommodate the movement of two people acting together and to get into and through the door. And particularly on that path to and from the bedroom at night, we want lighting, but we don't want bright lighting. Because one of the factors of aging is that our eyes respond to light more slowly. And that means when you get up in the night to use the bathroom, another thing that occurs more as we get older, you want there to be sufficient lighting, but not bright lighting, because the shock of a bright light turning on can make your eye close down so that you can't see. That's another really dangerous point, the path from the bed to the bathroom during the night. And when you get into and out of bed, it's nice to have a pole there. There are floor-to-ceiling poles that can go and be even repositioned next to the bed so that you have something good to grasp. I always, when I get up, whether it's from a couch, the toilet, the car, but particularly from bed, I take a moment and take a breath in order to make sure I have the blood flow to the right places to accommodate the needs I have to walk the first few steps. These are really simple things we can do. And that's the bedroom and bathroom in terms of preparation. Lever handles are really good because if you are arthritic, as I am in the hands, it's easier to operate a lever than grasp that tight knob, whether it's a doorknob or a faucet handle.
1: Well, and we're going to get into some more of the possible remodeling or adapting. I just wanted to ask a couple more questions in terms of that plan. Are there professionals or agencies that can help families determine whether an older adult can age in place that can provide some advice? Because these are really good suggestions, but I'm just wondering if there's any resources that persons can look up as to how to age in place. Do you have any recommendations to help that plan?
0: There are a number of training programs, and some of them work primarily with contractors and designers. Some of them work with occupational therapists who, by profession, know quite a bit about this. Having taken one of these training courses means the person is at least interested and caring about this topic and somewhat knowledgeable. But as with any person you might hire, any consultant or contractor, you need to really kind of gauge both that you get along and you're on the same page and that they have the experience as well as the kind of training to help you make these decisions. There is a training program from the University of Southern California called the Certificate Program in Home Modifications. There is a program called Age Safe America. There is the CAPS, Certified Aging in Place Specialist Program, operated by the National Association of Home Builders. There is something that's growing now, an outfit called Dwell Safe, which has an AI tool to examine your home and pick out the most important falls places. There is a course called CX, Certified Environmental Access Consultant, that comes from BGM, a business organization in Iowa. There is another program associated with the National Association of Remodeling Industry, and I'm not sure of the name. It is something about a course called Universal Design.
1: And I was wondering if Medicare or any kind of insurance covers aging-in-place modifications. Again, there is going to be a cost involved. I just wanted to make sure that listeners understand what they're going to be facing if they decide to do this.
0: There is really nothing from Medicare that I know of. There is occasionally some funding if you're just in the right spot from long-term care insurance policies, but unfortunately few people have those. There are a good deal of Medicaid waiver programs that cover these types of things, but not for planning for people who have severe conditions already. The VA has some excellent programs for modifications. But this really hits at the point of what you asked, Cheryl. Can we do this as planning? in order to avoid the fall, or is it only after the fall that these types of things come into use? And unfortunately, Medicare, the Congressional Budget Office, do not fund prevention. They fund crises, and they fund follow-up when things have gone already too far. So it's not really about planning that you get to use these resources.
1: You mentioned that when somebody is in the bathroom and that there might be a care partner. I wanted to ask if maybe family members and care partners should be involved in the aging in place plan that one puts together. Is that important?
0: I think it's really important, but as with families, it's sometimes really difficult, right? When I was doing more of this specialized contracting for aging in place, I would often get calls in the week or so before Thanksgiving that a family member was coming in from California or wherever for Thanksgiving in the D.C. area where I live. And they wondered if I could get together with the whole family on Friday to kind of cover some of these topics for mom and dad. And I would go to some of these meetings, and almost invariably, there were as many opinions and thoughts about this meeting as there were people in the room. But most importantly, there was often a whole part of the family that didn't even know the meeting was going to occur. So I walked into this tinderbox of people, you know, in their pajamas. And then there's mom and dad who, frankly, I may be surprising the dickens out of them that I'm there in their house on Friday morning after Thanksgiving. And what am I doing there? And they don't have any problems. So why is everybody trying to solve them? So we are in this situation where everybody has a different agenda. No one's on the same page. And for some reason, they called a contractor to mediate this problem. That's one of the planning issues that really needs to be taken care of.
1: And you've started to explain already the modifications that could occur in the bathroom and the bedroom. And we'll get back to that because there are other rooms as well. But again, in terms of planning, would you also say that things like social isolation and the need for transportation, perhaps a person can't drive anymore, would you say that those needs might need to be considered when you're talking about dysfunctional families and not really knowing what's going on with mom and dad because they geographically are apart? Help us understand even some more situations that you've seen that need to be considered as we think about this.
0: Well, nutrition is one. You know, who's making the meals? Who's serving the meals? Who's getting the dishes off the table and clean? How do you move them around? Where does the food come from? Now we have food delivery, which is great, whether it is prepared foods or these foods that are prepared to be cooked, or you're just getting groceries delivered. All of that can be wonderful, assuming the capabilities are there and the, I use again the word stamina. If you're an older person taking care of someone you love, and for example, that person has fewer capabilities or, God forbid, dementia, which is more and more common, you're overwhelmed. So making the food order may not be very easy. Getting it there on time might not be easy. Cooking it and cleaning up and serving it might not be easy. But these are some of the things that can be assisted by services. Some of the meal programs associated more with the area agencies on aging, I think, are providing nutrition-specific meals related to health conditions, diabetes, for example, or other conditions. So that can be dealt with, but it's not easy necessarily, and it's just one of the things. Transportation is a huge and important issue because when you're moving more slowly and so forth, it can take a long time to get to the doctor, get there and wait through that appointment and get back home. And then you're exhausted or everyone's exhausted. So how does that really work? We do have some public transportation. We have the Village Movement. I don't know if you're familiar with the V2V national movement and some local movements. Their primary function is to help with rides. But if the person helping with the ride can't help the person physically make the transfer from the house, or there's stairs to get over and so forth. Even that can be difficult. So transportation is a huge issue with

0: longer, so they were able to take the time, and some of them wanted to go to lunch while we were out, and it was great. But I'm very lucky. I'm so lucky that I had those resources available. Isolation is a really important topic because, as you know, they found that significant isolation can be as bad as smoking a pack a day. And yet, how do we resolve that? Zoom meetings, a Zoom Mahjong game or Canasta game or learning. There's even some of these virtual reality things that you can put on a special headset and sit in front of your computer and be traveling through whatever part of the world. And it's real time, so you can ask questions. There are a lot of things that are solving that. And just in terms of social isolation, as we get older, our friend group starts to narrow. Because people move or because people are in ill health. So you almost start to need a whole new series of friends. There are a lot of factors in all of these things. And then the other services, such as someone to come and give you an IV or take your pulse or phlebotomy that travels. There's a lot of these things and organizing them, making sure that when the phlebotomist comes, and they found a parking place if it's difficult in your neighborhood. That's not when you were just thinking about taking a shower.
1: Well, I wanted to get back to a term that you used a little earlier when you were talking about remodeling grab bars in the bathroom. I'd like to ask you to explain what the term universal design actually means, because we're hearing it more in connection with aging in place. Is that the same thing as complying with, say, the Americans with Disabilities Act requirements? What do listeners need to know as they think about these home remodeling tasks that you were talking about earlier?
0: Universal design is a wonderful term as a concept. The concept is that things, products, and places that are designed for the least able person are good for everyone. So the best examples are curb cuts, which were obviously conceived for people who were using wheelchairs, but are in use for people with strollers, people with suitcases, and people with bicycles. So, you know, this is exactly the concept. If you make the physical environment or a particular tool or product useful for the person who has the most difficulty using it, it will have corollary benefits across the board. The other two really good examples are the OXO Good Grips peeler. You know, peelers used to be that one kind of like wiry thing that was so hard to grip, particularly if you had arthritis. You had to really clamp around it, and it hurt if you clamped around it. It was a fellow whose wife had arthritis who conceived of that rubber grip that was a little easier to hold on to, and it took the world by storm. They never said, this is for people with arthritis. That was the important part of delivering it to market. They just said, look at this great peeler. And now we have a million peelers, none of which are that metal one. They're different shapes for different people's desires, the way they like to hold it, the way they like to peel. That's a really important concept that they set out to solve the problem with a person with arthritis. Never said that's why they did it, and everyone loved it. And, of course, the third one is closed captioning, which we all use, whether in an airport lounge or particularly if you're watching BritBox and you can't really get the accent, you know, they're speaking too fast in British or something like that, British English, or you want to read the captions while your partner is sleeping or something like that. I don't know. We all use that, but obviously it was developed to help those who had difficulty hearing, and we all use it, and it's to incredible benefit. So that's conceptually universal design. What this means is it's not ugly, it's not institutional, it's just designed to accommodate whatever may happen, not necessarily what has already happened. It can be and should be proactive. How does that differ from Americans with Disabilities Act? Americans with Disabilities Act is an act to accommodate people with different abilities in commercial and workplace situations. It does not apply to housing.

0: and many of the rules from the Americans with Disabilities Act are really almost impossible to carry out in a home. You know, it's a much bigger bathroom than it's easy to achieve and so forth. So we need to recognize those as guidelines, but universal design is more aspirational. One of the ways I try to describe this is, you know, if you go into a hotel or a mall with a big, beautiful lobby, it's open space, right? Everyone gets to enjoy it. But if you have to travel up in an elevator because you can't go on the escalator that often rises right through the middle of the space, you don't get quite the experience. You get up to the next floor, so you've accommodated ADA regulations. But it's that elevator that has the glass walls around it that allows the person who needs the elevator to experience the beauty and excitement of the atrium that is a more universal design solution.
1: Now let's get to some of the specifics of universal design. You started a little earlier talking about bathrooms. Talk about kitchens. I'm thinking that people spend a lot of time in kitchens, and is it possible for modifications to occur in kitchens to make them more user-friendly?
0: Absolutely. First of all, almost all counters and kitchens and all the appliances are designed around a 36-inch height. Now, where did we get the 36-inch height? Because if you look at old, like, farmhouse-type baking centers, many of us have, with a porcelain top, and they often had a door with a sifter built right into it on the upper level and stuff like that, the counter height on those was 32 to 34 inches, 2 to 4 inches lower than the 36-inch countertop. The 36-inch countertop came in with what we call the fitted kitchen, which was another aspect of the post-war housing boom when they started making everything kind of really regular. If you remember, older homes had, like, a sink with a curtain around it, with a couple of shelves beneath it, and a counter next to that, a table next to that. They weren't what we now call the fitted kitchen, where all the cabinets are stuck close together and the countertop goes over to create a smooth surface. Well, they used, fantastically, the largest body of ergonomic data ever collected in history to decide that 36-inch countertop, soldiers entering World War II. Coincidentally, people who were 2 to 4 inches taller than, at the time, the women who mostly used kitchens, and also men who often did not use the kitchen. So we started out with this large body of ergonomic data, scientific, but with the wrong population. So that's where we got the 36-inch countertop. 34-inch countertops would probably be better for everyone, but now dishwashers don't fit under them and stoves would stick up from them. So we're kind of stuck with where we are on the 36-inch countertop. I think the things you need to accommodate in the kitchen are a seated use of maybe particularly the sink and some cutting area. So in my kitchen, I have a space under the sink where you can roll under so that you can lean into the sink. And I also have a countertop that's 2 inches lower that has a knee space under it as well. So you can be chopping while sitting down. And that doesn't necessarily mean a wheelchair. It can be a stool, but so excitingly, it can be a mobile stool or office chair. And now all of a sudden, Thanksgiving doesn't mean sore feet and standing on your legs. It can mean you can sit down and scoot from one end of the kitchen in this office chair and move things around. Other things in the kitchen are, you know, we talked about kind of setting the table. How do you get stuff to the table? Why not have a rolling cart from IKEA or someplace that you can load to set the table and clear the table and move the food out? That way you don't have to carry heavy things. It's nice if the counters have slideability, so you can slide heavy pots. You know, some high-end kitchens have what's called a pot filler behind the stove so that you don't have to carry the heavy pot over there. When that's not the case, if you have just a hose on the counter, you can move the pot next to the sink and the hose comes out of the faucet and you fill it and then just glide it, maybe on a towel on the counter, over to the stove if they're closely connected. Or use a pitcher to fill the pot so that you don't have to try to hold that heavy pot. It's important that everything not be so high. Kitchens need to accommodate the range of people, which are probably from around 5 foot to 6 foot four or something. It's been changing over time. So we need to also accommodate the people who are shorter and the people who are taller. So you could have a kitchen with some counters high and some counters low. Lighting needs to be important. It needs to be task-oriented lighting, not the lighting behind you in the middle of the room that you're always casting a shadow on where you're working. I like it if the disposal switch doesn't have to be all the way in the back so that you can reach the disposal from that seated position. And similarly, a stove with front controls is really important so you're not reaching across that stove where things are hot to change the temperature on things. Those are some of the accommodations in the kitchen.
1: And let's go a little bit further. I thought I had heard you talk earlier about door handles, so I wanted to come back to that. But also, big deal, stairs. We really want to hear about stairs, maybe even electrical outlets and other modifications that we should be thinking about as well. What should we know?
0: First of all, switches are often too high if you're seated or if you've got even a sore shoulder. You know, I'm a kayaker. Or I was. So sometimes my shoulder would be sore from kayaking. And, you know, I can't almost get up to the switch. So switches can be lower on the wall than they have been. Plugs, outlets can be higher from the floor than they have been. I'm not sure why they're so low. But if they're up 6 or 8 inches, it's much easier to plug in and plug out the vacuum cleaner without bending over quite so far. So those are two things there. The stairs are the really critical thing. There has to be a railing on both sides of the stairs. And there's almost never a railing on both sides of the stairs. So if you have this sore shoulder on your right, you need that railing on the left going up, but then you need it on the left going down, which is the other side of the staircase. Or if you're carrying something up the stairs and you want to hold something in your left and grasp with your right, similarly, you need a railing on both sides. That's not very common, but it's really important. And if you are unsteady on the stairs, having both those grips can be really helpful. Now, how do you age in place in a house where the bedroom and bathroom are on the second floor and you come in on the main floor? We're not even discussing how you get in the door with the steps and the stoop. But when you're in the house, you have this bathroom upstairs and you need to shower and get into bed and you're downstairs. Well, there's really only three ways. It's interesting when you start really analyzing these things, how clear it can be. You can repurpose rooms on the first floor, and we know what this looks like. It can be the not very exciting proposition of a hospital bed and bedside commode in the living room or dining room. It can be maybe realizing that one of those rooms is not used so often and turning it into a bedroom or bedroom and bathroom suite. It can be creating a mother-in-law space, or now we have accessory dwelling units that can be used for one thing at one time and something at another time, or a den with a full bath that can be used as a bedroom. It can be adding space to that floor that's not there. Instead of just repurposing, it can be adding space. But that's an important consideration in terms of candidacy, and will the neighborhood bear the extra price of that when you go to sell your house, if it's important to you that you recoup your money and or that the family gets your inheritance. Or you can find another way to get upstairs. And that can be a stair glide, you know, one of these electric chairs that goes on the side of the staircase. And they cost, you know, $5,000 to $7,000, I think, for a straight run. But as soon as you go around an angle or a curve or have a 90-degree stair, price jumps right up to $12,000 or more. So that's a consideration. But often that solution is selected without a great deal of thought about the condition or progressive, often neurologically progressive condition that a person is already having. And the problem is stair glides are good for people with bad hearts and kind of good for people with bad knees. But if you actually have bad hips or using a wheelchair, it's hard to make that transfer. And you need a chair at the bottom and a chair at the top because you can't schlep the chair with you. But you have to make that transfer, which can be draining to transfer multiple times a day from a wheelchair to the stair glide and then back off at the top. And then we come to different types of lifts and elevators. And obviously the cost is higher, but there are a number of those things that can be installed in homes, particularly from one floor to the next, only two floors, which can be kind of like a telephone booth that rides up a rails in the corner of the room. And when it's upstairs, it's not really occupying the space that a shaft for an elevator does. And when it's downstairs, it's not occupying that space. But that's probably at least a $25,000 investment. So there's things you can do, but they're fairly serious. Now, one of the interesting things is we all picture this ranch home, this one-floor home, ranch or rambler home, depending on what part of the country you live in, one-floor home. But I've been in situations where the path down that hallway, narrow, hard to turn into the hallway, is difficult and long for a person who's trying to ambulate, while an elevator gets you upstairs and you can be very close, less horizontal movement because you have the vertical movement. So one of the important things in accommodating mobility, you know, walkers and wheelchairs going down a hallway is to not try to widen the whole hallway, but to do what I call a light bulb, find a way to enlarge the area where the turning transitions need to make. And that can be using space from across the hall or widening the doors quite a bit.
1: Including, we've been hearing a lot about aging-in-place technology.
0: The technology is booming, as you can imagine. And there are many innovators, inventors, investors really tackling this subject. So first of all, there can be environmental controls. You can have your lamps and so forth plugged into your Alexa so that you don't even have to touch a button and you say, Alexa, turn up the lights, turn down the lights, turn on the radio, all these things. Open the blinds, close the blinds. You turn up the heat, turn down the heat, turn on the air conditioning. This is really wonderful because it gives you that kind of autonomy to control your environment as you wish. You can even turn on the oven. Somebody else can put something in the oven and you turn it on or use the timer. Then there is kind of monitoring technology, and this is very important. By monitoring our daily activities, we can start to project what types of changes may be occurring. Our most basic is that if your weight starts to drop, you're probably dehydrated, and there may be some other reasons, a UTI or something like that, that's making you drink less. And we can figure this out by checking your weight every day. Or the pace at which you walk down the hallway can be an indicator of the onset of some types of health conditions, and just call that out to whoever's monitoring this and then managing and coordinating your care. That all often fits into a dashboard so that a care agency or care coordinator can be monitoring how you're doing, when you took your meals, et cetera, et cetera. Did you take your pills today? There are pill boxes, and if you open them and take the pills out, it knows and it alerts the dashboard that you've done that, which can be really wonderful and valuable. And there's also a plethora of communication tools. Since COVID, many of us are familiar with not only like Zoom calls, but also virtual doctor visits, virtual family visits, virtual all kinds of visits. And that monitoring can be not invasive while still detecting falls and so forth like that, just from the vibrations in the house. So there is a plethora of these things out there. They are wonderful parts of aging in place that are going to emerge more strongly. Unfortunately, that coordination piece that we talked about still too often falls on the family. So the technology remains in its own silo while the coordination piece needs to be improved.
1: So talk a little bit about outside the house. What do we need to know, especially if there might be steps or something that could be hard to navigate?
0: Yeah, this is really hard in some houses. You know, some houses are easier and some houses are harder because the landscape is different. You need to try to achieve or plan or understand how you can get from parking or drop-off to the main level of the house. And if you can do that without any steps, you're in good shape. Now, that may be difficult. So can we adjust the steps to be easier and have railings and make sure they're in good shape? Is there a lighting at the door? Is the handle and the lock easy to operate? What we don't really want is this kind of ugly ramp that we could picture, whether it's aluminum rental or wooden ramp, which is often expensive, but it also kind of alerts the neighborhood to what's going on there, and that can be kind of dangerous for the person living in the house. I'm particularly interested in how I get to enjoy the outdoors, because that's a part of my quality of life. So I'm a big fan of screened-in porches, because then you don't have bugs, you have a light, and so forth. But having a place to enjoy company of your own or others outdoors, I think should be a strong consideration.
1: Well, we're getting close to the end of the interview, but I just wanted to have you touch on the financial realities of aging in place that are related to these modifications. Is there a federal and state tax credit program that could help families? What should we know about those aspects?
0: There isn't really much assistance. Most of those places I mentioned that are resources for aging in place get their calls reactively when a crisis is occurring, when being discharged. And that's a really bad time to get involved in the decisions and process of hiring a contractor or even getting small things done around the house. Crisis and remodeling just don't go well together. And home modifications is remodeling. Now, in terms of resources, there are some state programs. Virginia, for example, has a really good state program on home modifications. And they are growing in different states around the country. In terms of the federal government, there is nothing I really know of. I worked on a bill, H.R. 7676, a few years ago, which would have allowed us to use our pre-tax dollars, 401k, IRA, et cetera, type dollars, for home modifications, which would be really great. The bill was modeled after the solar and hybrid car type tax credits that allows you to use your own monies as you want to. And these are your retirement dollars, right? So wouldn't it be great to be prompted to use those dollars for remodeling for aging in place? The bill should be picked up by someone else and taken forward. But it might also be important at this time to become an advocate and push your county council, push your state government, push the federal government to make more of these resources available, to make prevention part of the Medicare and CMS planning models. We had hearings by the Senate Commission on Aging, and basically Senator Angus King said, we need to provide these things to people so that we can save money. We need to make this a priority for our society.
1: Well, a good way to end this interview with so much information, and I want to thank Louis Tenenbaum, President and CEO of Homes Renewed Ventures, for joining me today. It was a pleasure to talk with you, Louis.
0: It was a complete pleasure for me, Cheryl. Thank you so much.
1: And to learn more about Aging Matters, you can visit our website, which is agingmattersonline.com. 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So, again, agingmattersonline.com. Aging Matters is produced in association with Steve Lack Audio and edited by Donna Lack. 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Thank you for listening to Aging Matters today. And remember, age is just a number, not a label. I'll be back again with you next week.

Abraham Lincoln proclaimed, "We are a government of the people, by the people, and for the people, not of the corporations, by the corporations, and for the corporations." He also observed, "You can fool all of the people some of the time, and some of the people all of the time."

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3: Welcome to Growing Greener, your guide to environmentally informed gardening. Produced in collaboration with the Perfect Earth Project, this program brings you each week some expert who puts you in touch with a different aspect of gardening in partnership with nature. Our goal is to make your personal landscape healthier, more beautiful, more sustainable, and more fun. This is your host, Tom Christopher, and today I will be speaking to Emma Grover and Dr. Mauricio Diaz-Granados of the New York Botanical Garden. Mauricio leads strategic positioning and planning for science at NYBG, and Emma is the project manager for an inspiring new program, the Nurturing Nature Initiative. As the partner of an environmental scientist who is helping to unravel the long-term history of the Earth's climate, I have been hearing for decades about the ever-increasing threats resulting from humanity's changes to our planet's climate. I have been deeply frustrated by the lack of a governmental response in the country, which historically has been the greatest emitter of greenhouse gases and which still contributes roughly 12% of all global emissions, the United States. Our politicians are more concerned with cultivating financial contributions from fossil fuel producers and gratifying science deniers than in averting this existential threat. It is with great pleasure, then, that I learned about the role my alma mater, the New York Botanical Garden, has taken up in coordinating a worldwide plant and science-based response from its colleague institutions. Please join with me in listening to Mauricio and Emma describe this new Nurturing Nature initiative. Welcome to Growing Greener, Emma and Mauricio.
4: Thank you so much, Tom. Big pleasure.
5: Yes, thank you.
3: I'm very excited to be speaking with you two today about a powerful new program led by the New York Botanical Garden, the Nurturing Nature Initiative. As long ago as my days at the Botanical Garden as a horticultural student in the 1970s, I became aware that NYBG was not just a leader in plant science, but also in conservation. That was true from its beginnings, I think, when Elizabeth Britton, the wife and scientific partner of the founding president, was a passionate pioneer in the conservation of North American native plants. I actually remember working in the native plants garden at NYBG. She had inspired. But the Nurturing Nature Initiative takes this sort of activism to a new level, doesn't it?
4: Absolutely.
3: And I have to say, I think that's appropriate, even essential. I might add that the environmental crisis we are currently facing, of human-engendered climate change and the mass extinction this threatens, is surely the most powerful crisis we faced since the onset of the last ice age. On the New York Botanical Garden website, I found a description of the Nurturing Nature Initiative's goal as developing a science-based roadmap for increasing climate resilience through plant-based solutions. Could either of you elaborate on that?
4: Yes, absolutely. So as you well said, the New York Botanical Garden is fully committed to contribute with solutions, plant-based solutions, to fight the climate crisis. And that's why we have an initiative called Plants for Climate Resilience. And we've been thinking and developing this idea that we bring today to this program about how botanical gardens can contribute to restore and heal the planet's ecosystems. We believe that botanical gardens are absolutely key, a key piece in the puzzle for providing these solutions, plant-based solutions, because botanical gardens have numerous characteristics that are very important for this. First, they are plant conservation hubs. They have a very rich living collections, seed banks, and experience in terms of plant propagation, etc. The scientific expertise and research that botanical gardens is, in some cases, unsurpassed. Botanical gardens concentrate this knowledge and experience, in some cases, the result of centuries of experience of professionals working about and learning how best to work with plants and how plants can adapt to different conditions and how plants can provide ecosystem services to society, including protection and resiliency in the face of climate change. But also, botanical gardens are inserted in the middle of societies. They provide education, training, and community engagement, and they have a public face. So they act as a bridge between science and society and can help increase awareness in society about the importance of fighting climate change and adapting to these new conditions. And lastly, botanical gardens, they work in close relationship with organizations all around the cities, the countries, at the regional level, and even at the global level. So they are absolutely key in this network of partnerships and can help policy influence. So all these elements are absolutely key to win the battle against climate change and to restore ecosystems efficiently. And we can dig in a little bit more about that. So that's why with the team at NYBG a few years ago, we thought, how can botanic gardens best contribute to ecosystem restoration? And what we are proposing is to bring together botanical gardens all around the world. We are talking about 3,000 or more botanical gardens to work together in collaboration to restore the most important ecosystems.
3: Yeah, I think this is very exciting, as I said, and I want to insert some statistics I found on the NYBG website about this issue that would serve as a corrective to anybody who underestimates botanical gardens' impact, that they're found on every continent except Antarctica. There are more than 3,800 institutions housing approximately 30% of all known plant species. And these gardens are supported by over 60,000 technical experts, and they welcome hundreds of millions of visitors each year. So this is a big deal.
4: Exactly, that's a big deal. In every angle that you think, botanical gardens should be part of the equation, but sometimes have been left outside from these solutions. And that's when you see implementations that are not biodiversity-driven, where the wrong plants are utilized for ecological restoration, etc., etc. So what we want is to bring the strength of botanical gardens, as you mentioned, that has different components, to implement solutions that can last for long periods, that are aligned to the principles that botanical gardens have in terms of focusing on protecting and restoring the plant diversity, and looking always focusing on integrative approaches. So how you can provide solutions that tick most of the boxes in terms of ecosystem services for society, ecosystem approaches where you include the fungal community, the whole spectrum of plants that you can include, plus all the elements, species interactions all around, from soil to pollinators to the societies living in the surroundings.
3: So, Emma, I wonder if you could speak to how NYBG has been reaching out to these other institutions to include them and what form this might take.
5: Yeah, happy to speak on that. So in these first, we're coming up on 2 years of the project, we have commissioned a global survey of botanical gardens to better understand the current state and scope of how botanical gardens are working in the restoration space, where we gathered a lot of information on current projects that are underway, projects that gardens would love to be involved in and need more support to get off the ground, and also thinking about the roles that gardens play in the restoration space, whether it be taxonomic expertise or monitoring or management of the projects to the key challenges. And this is a way that we were able to kind of assess the landscape as it is right now and help to further communication for partnerships down the line. And I would also say we've been active in conferences both nationally and internationally. We had a great program at New York City Climate Week where we invited people and shared about the important role of botanical gardens in the restoration space to try and get this out there. One in New York City where a lot of urban restoration is happening and the botanical garden plays a really big role. But also thinking internationally where we attended the climate change COP30 in Brazil and also had numerous sessions where we spoke about the roles that botanical gardens can play in the restoration space at this global scale. And we are always continually reaching out to gardens. We have a great advisory group of 10 key experts whose expertise ranges from botanical science to community-based conservation to policy work. And these people who are based all across the globe really help to bridge our work in New York to what might be happening in different countries and different ecosystems where this work is really important.
3: What has the response been so far?
5: People are excited. I think people are really excited by the idea of a network where experiences can be shared and you can learn from others who are working in this space and also gather information and expertise that can enhance these projects. Some of the key barriers we've seen to effective restoration come from difficulty in acquiring tools and resources and sharing knowledge and ensuring the long-term success of projects. So when people hear about a network where we can bring people together and provide resources and connect the expertise from botanical institutions to on-the-ground implementation, I think it's something people are really excited about and see a need for in their restoration projects to ensure that we're using native species and that the interventions applied are really fit to place. And collaboration is always something that sparks positivity. So it's been great.
3: Oh, good. Do you know, both of you have been speaking of plant solutions. So for a member of the public such as me, I have some idea of what that might entail, but perhaps you could give examples of some plant-based solutions preparing for increasing resilience for climate change. I don't know who'd like to take this on first.
4: Yeah, I'll start and then I'll pass it to Emma with a very simple example. When we talk about plant-based solutions, obviously it's solutions to a problem. So we identify a problem, could be the risk of flooding because of climate change. And then when you have all these villages, coastal villages that have increased risk of flooding, you can think of an engineering-based solution, could be a barrier protection, or you could think of a plant-based solution that could be restoring a mangrove community that can act as a barrier, or even to create a barrier based on mangrove trees. So those are two different approaches. We prefer the plant-based solutions because of the many, many advantages. And in order to do this, you need to know which plants, how to create these solutions, which are the benefits, but also the challenges for each implementation. So you can think of a huge spectrum of possibilities. For how to reduce the heat impact in cities with climate change using plants and green infrastructure around the cities, all the way to helping even tackling some other societal challenges such as food insecurity. So some of these forests that botanical gardens can help to restore can provide food to societies. And that's why sometimes we talk about food forests.
5: I can add one more example, too, just kind of speaking to some of the plant-based solutions that NYBG is implementing in our region. There's a really great program called the Bronx River Watershed Health and Resilience Program. So it leverages the expertise and resources of NYBG science, horticulture, and education. So it really shows the interdisciplinary nature of these institutions, but working to reforest degraded patches along the Bronx River. And it's really collaborative, bringing in different nonprofits and policy bodies in the state. And it's helping to restore this ecological corridor and provide benefits for both biodiversity and communities, but really focused on the plants. So planting trees that are appropriate for the place and collaborating with NYBG horticulture and science, but also people in the communities who have knowledge on really what should be planted and where for the most benefits for the place.
4: And maybe one more example, one of our researchers, Brad Oberle, he carried out a research a few years ago in Florida, implementing microforests in urban green spaces, like these green gardens around it, highways, etc., planting food plants, banana trees, pineapples, etc. Food plants because in most of the cases they have been domesticated, they grow quickly, they fix carbon at a faster pace than woody plants. So they are providing multiple services. They are helping to fix carbon and fighting in that way climate change and providing services, not just to humans, but also to all the ecosystem of animals around. So that is how one solution, wealth based on plants, can help achieving multiple targets.
3: You know, I can hardly claim to be impartial, being a plant-focused person, but it strikes me that an advantage of, say, even like a barrier, for instance, a plant-based barrier versus an engineered one, is that the plant-based barrier, if it's well-designed, can be self-repairing and it will adapt to changes in the conditions, which is something that an engineered solution can't do. So I see a great potential in what you're talking about.
4: You are absolutely right.
5: It's kind of fun when these, like a plant barrier becomes a part of the ecological puzzle of a place too, and like interact with other flora and fauna and just kind of add to the ecological complexity of the site.
3: Emma and Dr. Diaz-Granados, I need to take a moment here to remind listeners that this program is Growing Greener, a weekly conversation about gardening in partnership with nature, coming to you from the studios of WESU 88.1 FM in Middletown, Connecticut. This is your host, Tom Christopher, and today I am talking with Emma Grover and Dr. Mauricio Diaz-Granados of the New York Botanical Garden about a powerful new program they are launching, the Nurturing Nature Initiative. Do you know there's a popular perception, a misconception, I should say, that scientists work in ivory towers without much contact with the public or its concerns? And that's certainly not true of NYBG, which in my half century of experience has always been involved with the people of its local community of the Bronx where it's based, plus in all the areas around the world where it has carried out its plant research and exploration. This initiative certainly demonstrates how involved the New York Botanical Garden is with all sorts of groups of people all over the world.
4: That's absolutely right, Tom. Sometimes people think of botanical gardens just as static collections of living plants, kind of biodiverse parks. And probably that was at the not even at the origin of botanical gardens, because at the origin of them, they were collections of medicinal plants and food plants with a purpose. But the role of botanical gardens has been evolving over time, not just to include a diverse collection of plants and to learn about how to conserve them and propagate them, to study them in all the different aspects from classification, taxonomy, breeding, morphology, physiology. But a few centuries ago, botanical gardens opened their doors to the public and started having interaction with the public and started providing education opportunities. So scientists in botanical gardens have had usually that commitment of engaging with the visitors. And later on, they started to work beyond their boundaries. And this has been increasing in the last decades, where many botanical gardens are carrying out work with the communities in their cities, in their surrounding ecosystems, and beyond. In the case of the New York Botanical Garden, we work closely with the Bronx community. We oversee more than 300 urban gardens in the Bronx and in New York City. And this is a project or a program that we started in the 90s that is called Bronx Green Up, where we help the community to create and maintain these urban gardens. And we have this network, beautiful network of botanical small gardens, urban gardens around the city. But also we work, as Emma was saying, with various partners and the community to restore the Bronx River watershed. And we work beyond in the ecosystems in the New York State and in the area in the Northeast and in many other countries. At the moment, we have research projects in more than 60 countries, from Vanuatu and Brazil and Peru and Colombia to Kenya, Ethiopia, and even Canada. And in those projects, we work in various aspects, from the understanding of their biodiversity all the way to how we can help protecting and restoring their ecosystems.
3: I was struck, even as a student, I spent a lot of time with the graduate students, the botanical graduate students, and the common language among them, and this is back in the 1970s, was Spanish, because so many of them were spending their time in the neotropics, and that was the language they became accustomed to speaking to each other. And I thought it was fabulous that in an old New York City institution that there was already this international perspective going on. And as you say, it's only increased dramatically in the last few decades.
4: That's correct. And we would say that we are quite a diverse institution and multilingual. And we have to every single time interact with people from all around the world. Our goal is, it's a global goal, a global mission, how we can understand the world's biodiversity and their benefits to society and to nature.
5: And that's something I'll just add that I think is unique about the Nurturing Nature Initiative, is that it bridges impacts across local, regional, and global scales, because these institutions are really rooted in place, but they also are united by shared goals and capacities. And we can see connections, local impacts as communities and restoration practitioners collaborate with gardens, but the impacts for global climate and biodiversity really span the globe, and a lot of opportunities for regional shared learning and best practices as well through this initiative and network building.
3: And the description I've read of the Nurturing Nature Initiative specifically addresses not just working with institutional partners, but also all sorts of local activists and helping botanical gardens become centers of resources for local activists. There was even in this description of the initiative a line about respectful, and this is a quote, respectful partnerships with indigenous and local knowledge holders. And that sounds like a powerful and progressive move. I'm curious, why does the proposal specify respectful in particular?
5: One thing that we really, really want to be respectful about is ensuring that these projects are built on partnerships and participatory design and development and implementation of restoration projects that consider the ecological, social, economic impacts of what's taking place on the ground. So as we seek to build this network and support projects happening all around the globe, supported by botanical gardens, wanting to ensure that the projects are built collaboratively with people in the communities, local restoration practitioners who might have the most knowledge about a place, indigenous and local communities whose traditional ecological knowledge transcends a lot of what Western science can tell us. So ensuring that we have a lot of perspectives brought to the table and everyone has a chance to share their thoughts on the best way to do a restoration project in a place that might be totally unbeknownst to someone like me working in New York. So really just ensuring that there's space for all opinions and types of knowledge to come to the table as we build different restoration projects and share knowledge.
3: Yes, and I know that's something that working with local experts and often not academic or scientific experts. It is also an enduring part of the New York Botanical Gardens heritage. It's had all kinds of ethnobotanical programs, and I've spoken to Michael Balick, for instance, of his work with healers and other plant experts all around the globe. The importance of learning to listen as well as to teach. That, I think, is essential to any kind of collaboration, particularly if you want to reach people at a local level.
5: I agree. I think there's so much learning and listening to be done as we look to the projects that can have the greatest impact for both the environment and for the communities where they're situated.
3: I am curious about what the New York Botanical Gardens' role will be in this ongoing association of botanical gardens around the world.
5: Yeah. So the New York Botanical Garden is the leader of this project, working in close collaboration with our partners at Botanic Gardens Conservation International. NYBG is positioning itself as a key coordinator and manager and supporter of this type of work happening. NYBG has worked for decades in the plant-based solution space, doing both taxonomic research and community-focused conservation, and bringing that long-term institutional expertise to the management of a large global project happening in a lot of different places at once. So hoping to be a coordinator and communicator and place to convene key resources and knowledge, and also a connector then shares this back to the communities where it's needed in a way that's beneficial and breaks down barriers that often hinder restoration success.
3: Well, this all sounds really exciting and really positive. In closing, I'm wondering if, Emma, you could suggest if listeners wanted to learn more about this initiative and perhaps support it, how would they do so?
5: That's a great question. Well, I'll do a little plug. In the next coming weeks, we have a review publication coming out with the Botanic Gardens Conservation International on the role of botanical gardens in the restoration space, where we're bringing together the expertise of our advisory group, NYBG curators, and members of the Ecological Restoration Alliance of Botanic Gardens to talk about case studies and touch on different themes of how botanical gardens can work in this space. So just that's a publication and kind of resource coming out soon. Another way to stay connected is through our Nurturing Nature Initiative website hosted by NYBG, where we like to talk about key conferences we're attending or big events coming up and sharing out research and big milestones about the project. But I'd also say if you're really interested in getting involved in the project or are a botanical garden or botanically minded person who wants to collaborate, to send me an email. And I'm happy to chat, always.
3: And they'll find your email address on the NYBG website?
5: Yes. And if it's not there, I'll put it there. But you should be able to find me that way.
3: Okay, great. Well, we've run out of time, but I don't want to close without a plug for the beauty of the Bronx River, which people think, oh, that sounds like some sort of neglected drainage ditch. But in fact, it's quite beautiful. And if anybody who's in New York wants an escape to nature, I can't recommend too highly going to the New York Botanical Garden and walking through its never logged forest, its old growth forest, along a ravine through which the Bronx River passes. You feel like you've been instantly teletransported from New York City to the Adirondacks. So it's definitely worth a visit.
5: Yes. And bring your binoculars because the birds are really happy. And you'll see a lot.
3: Okay, thank you very much, Emma, and thank you, Mauricio. Thank you for joining us for this week's Growing Greener. 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

0: TUC Radio, Time of Useful Consciousness. Michael Parenti, Civil Liberties in the 21st Century. This is the second part of a one-hour critical analysis of U.S. democracy by Dr. Michael Parenti. In part one of this November 2009 lecture at the University of Hartford, Parenti said that democracy can only be maintained and expanded by popular movements, while powerful forces in finance, economics, secret services, etc., are doing their best to place limits on the franchise, environmental protection, labor, individual rights, and more. Parenti also took exception with the Founding Fathers, most of whom only grudgingly included democratic rights as an afterthought into the Bill of Rights. Now Parenti offers an interesting differentiation of procedural democracy that includes the often hollowed-out rights to run for office or to vote versus substantive democracy that is concerned with real, tangible rights. Parenti is one of the nation's leading progressive political analysts. After receiving his PhD in political science from Yale, he has taught at colleges and universities in the United States and abroad. Here is Michael Parenti.
1: There is a view that's enjoyed much currency some years ago, which said that the public does not rule, it picks those who do. The public then just gives its stamp of approval or disapproval at the next election. The public chooses between competing elites, and it's the elites that determine the issues and make the policies. It's sort of like a referendum democracy, you know. That

does explain what seems to be political life in America at times. But that it describes something doesn't mean we should elevate it to being the preferred ideology of the society, which is what some of these writers do. One of the greatest political thinkers we produced in recent years was, you all know him, maybe you know him, most of you seem old enough to know him, Spiro Agnew. Remember Spiro Agnew? Okay, good, you got to learn. He was vice president under Richard Nixon. He had to leave the vice presidency because of corruption and money-grabbing charges and all that sort of thing. But when he was at his the height of his glory, he used to say, the citizen is to the leader the way a patient is to a doctor. You can come with a complaint and all, but then you have to leave it up to the leader because he knows how to solve it, you see. But what we would call daddy knows best sort of thing. He was vice president. He was one of the leaders. He just won re-election, so he has faith. You know how to pick the right doctors. And now you keep quiet, and we'll take care now, and we take care of you. There's something about that model that makes me uncomfortable. I would argue that history shows that popular forces do not muster themselves only at elections. They agitate at the times. They resist. They organize. They strike. They demand. They demonstrate. They refuse to serve. In other words, it's not true that all or most democratic policy originates with the policymakers, with the policy elites. I'm going to argue even further than that. I would say that almost all policy that is worthwhile and life-affirming comes from the non-elites. It comes from you people and others like you. And I think that an ounce of data is worth a pound of polemics. So let me just give you some data. Whose idea was it to have the hoplites in the Greek assembly actually participating? You know whose idea it was? It wasn't Socrates. It wasn't Plato. It wasn't Cleisthenes even. It wasn't even his young lieutenant who became the greatest leader of Greek democracy in history, Pericles. They weren't. It was the hoplites themselves. They had the idea. They came up with the idea. You wait. You wait for the elites to take care of your rights, and you're going to wait a few centuries and lifetimes. We've seen the expansion of voting rights for women, for African Americans, for workers in the 1820s. That came from the people themselves. The struggle for women's rights, the struggle for civil rights. Who? Name. You named me the president, the policy elite, the corporate elite, the financial leader, the great intellectual, the great artist, the great performer. You name the Nobel Prize winner. Name them who came out and generated this. It was the women themselves. It was African Americans themselves. It was workers themselves. And those three categories are not mutually exclusive, you know. You got women who are African Americans, who are workers, and so forth. Franklin Roosevelt was in the White House 12 years. He never came out against Jim Crow. He never came out for a Fair Employment Practice Commission, FEPC, we used to call it then. 12 years. Harry Truman did, only reluctantly, because he was pushed from below, that's all. John Kennedy was downright opposed to Martin Luther King's mobilization march, and he wished he could prevent it. He didn't want to get into the civil rights struggles and all that. He used to talk about, we should solve our thing, not with people marching out. He was scandalized by these demonstrations at first. It was relatively rare in the early 60s. By the end of the 60s, of course, they were grateful that people were just marching in the streets. And, name for me the political economic elites of the 19th century who struggled for a 10-hour day through the 19th century, and then later on who struggled for an 8-hour day in the early part of the 20th century. Name them. You know, there's no names. I'll tell you who struggled for that. It was the people who were working 10-hour days or 12-hour days and 14-hour days. Name the big leader who opposed child labor laws. It was people from laboring families who said, I want to send my kid to school, not into a factory for 14 hours a day. And the children themselves, by the way, at times. The struggle for public education and public libraries. The struggle for clean and safe drinking water, still unaccomplished. The struggle for safe housing codes, for public parks. There may have been individuals of favored backgrounds who latched onto these once the thing got going and got visibility. There are any number of prominent personalities who came in. But

0: They weren't generals without troops. There were troops there, you know, and they then come in. That's why when we have big marches and, you know, and all those big celebrity names are going to come and speak, people will, you know, we have anti-war marches and people say, oh, you know, Susan Sarandon's going to come speak, Sean Penn, and all Hollywood, various Hollywood names are all going to come speak there. That's going to make it, that's going to attract an enormous. No, it's the other way around. It's not an enormous number of people come to hear the stars speak. The stars come because there's going to be an enormous number of people there. It's big enough now for them to get up at the spotlight and speak. And that's the way it was with these people, too. A constant struggle for every one of these things. If these were things that the rich and powerful wanted, those of privilege and position, then there wouldn't have been any struggle. It would have been done. Today, too, the environmental movement. Name the political or corporate leader who generated it. A few elites, again, maybe got on the bandwagon, but it came from the public. It came from the concerns of laypersons, much of whose effort was devoted, still today, devoted to getting the Environmental Protection Agency to do the things that it was paid to do and collecting a salary to do. The consumer protection movement, getting unsafe products and medications off the market. That's not a capitalist government that gets things off the market. It's too busy putting things on the market with subsidies and export supports, even for a lethal thing like tobacco. Investment tax breaks, loan guarantees, research and development subsidies for corporate producers. That's what the government is doing. It depends on ordinary people to fight for the ban on tobacco and liquor advertising, the anti-nuclear movement, the exposure of the victimization of GIs and workers and downwinders, as they were called, people who lived downwind from the tests in Utah who got very sick and all that, the exposure of Rocky Flats, Hanford Nuclear Reservation. That's not government or industry. They were too busy covering all that up. That's been people who have fought for that, and I can go on. Freedom of Information Act, the same thing. Now, I don't want to overstate it. I don't want to be too one-sided. We have to be balanced, right? We've got to be balanced here. So I do want to say that policy elites have played a creative role in a number of things, and there are policies that they have generated all on their own, and I'll give you a few of those. The Manhattan Project to build an atomic bomb to wipe out Hiroshima and Nagasaki. That was purely a policy. There was no popular demand in America for that bomb. There were no demonstrations. The nuclear industry, which was developed and then handed over to private business at a fracture of the cost and still subsidized heavily. Creating the FBI, the CIA, the National Security State Apparatus. The global military apparatus with about 700 military bases all around the world, with new ones being built in Central Asia, Eastern Europe, and Kosovo. McCarthyism, the ideological witch hunts, loyalty and security programs, these were all put from the top down. People didn't demonstrate and say we want loyalty security programs. Foreign aid programs to military dictatorships, getting into wars. How many of you have ever seen, or probably wouldn't be on, but have you ever seen a demonstration said, let's go to war with Afghanistan? Were there big demonstrations? Was it on a weekend I was out of town? Or exactly. Secret surveillance of our personal lives and the like. So you got to give them credit. See, I'm being balanced here. Economic democracy has been in retreat over the last 30 years or so. The taxes on the super rich have declined. The taxes on the middle class and working class have increased. Labor unions being wiped out. Larger and larger subsidies to corporate America. Corporate taxes have been wiped out. Corporations used to pay about 25-30% of the tax bill. Now they pay like 5% or something. Wages have been kept flat and even rolled back, and benefits have cut despite the tremendous increase in productivity. And we wonder why we're in a recession and a crisis here, where you keep increasing production, squeezing your labor force, getting four workers to do the work that five did last year. That's an actual figure. From 2006 to 2007, By 2007, you had four workers in America were producing what in 2006 five workers were producing. So that's an increase, a 20% increase in productivity in 1 year. There was no 20% increase in people's wages, or even a 10% or 5%. Wages were kept flat, and so that was the profit. The trouble is, you know, if you keep production going, and you have nobody to buy it, you then enter into what is the real cause of the recession. Now, when the people try to mobilize against the rollback, against the forces that are destroying the social democracy, the economic democracy, they use their civil liberties as a way of trying to organize, protect themselves, protest. Then the struggle is shifted, is directed not only in the marketplace, but against the political liberties that enabled the populace to resist economic rollback and make advances. So what you've had is repression, and that repression is getting really serious. The two biggest examples I can give most recently is in Minneapolis at the Republican National Convention, where these police came in, the Darth Vaders, you see them, right, with the helmets, all in black and padded up and shields and everything else, coming in and really lacing and beating up peaceful demonstrators, using a few little group of anarchist kids who broke a few windows, using that excuse to come in then, and going into their houses beforehand where they were planning their demonstrations and such, and breaking their computers and arresting the people in there on trumped-up charges and such. That was in Minneapolis in 2008. And then just recently in Pittsburgh at the G20 meeting, the same thing. These guys charging, and the display of police strength is just rather amazing, you know. I mean, you see hundreds and hundreds of these guys equipped like this, each one of them, and going in there and really going at it and rounding up these people. The last time I was arrested, it was in San Francisco. It was a demonstration, totally peaceful demonstration, and we were just trapped. We were trapped in certain streets, and suddenly that street was blocked off. We said, well, let's go back. We started to go back, and there were police here. They just rounded up, I think about 400 or 500 of us. And where does that police strength come from? I mean, where does that energy, how do they get that going there? I'm just reading a story in yesterday's paper. You may have read it about Cleveland, in Cleveland, about this guy who was murdering these women, raping, beating them up, torturing them, strangling them. He had a history of doing that. He spent 15 years in prison for strangling a woman. And the police, reports were given to the police, and they didn't follow up. They didn't act on it. They didn't. But you give those same police, you tell them that the people are mobilizing and going to try and take over the bank downtown. They'll be out there defending that bank with their shields and their and everything ready. I mean, they'll be ordered to do that, of course. Suppressing the vote, dominating the airwaves, and all sorts of things like that. No-fly lists, harassing people in that way. Every time I come back from Europe, I get yanked out of line. I don't know why. I'm coming home, and the guy says, "You come here." They talk like that. "You come here." You know, big. And if you want to say, try to be polite or something, you'll be there a weekend. You know, so you just. And I said, "Yeah." He said, "What do you do for a living?" I said, "I'm a writer." He said, "Give me the title of the last book you wrote." Now, how do you know about a book? I mean, most writers don't write books. They write all sorts of other kinds of copies and stuff. So it wasn't the last book, but it was the best title I wanted to give him. I said, "The Assassination of Julius Caesar." I really dwell on it. His eyes got big like that. When I said, "The Assassination," his eyes got big like that. Of Julius Caesar. He didn't know who Julius Caesar was. But he says, "So you write books." He says, "Go over there." And I go over there, and another guy questions me. He says, "How are you getting home from the airport?" I said, "I have a friend picking me up." He said, "What's your friend's name?" And, you know, I didn't want to tell him her name. It's none of his. I was actually tempted to say, "Well, his name is Abdul Muhammad, and..." And he's just a student. He's here taking flying lessons. And but then I knew I'd be there all night the next day, you know. So I said, "I don't think you have to know her name. I mean, it's my girlfriend or something." Yeah. Another time I came back from Serbia, you know, after the war. And stupidly it said, "Your place of last disembarkment," or whatever the word. And I should have put Frankfurt because it was a connecting flight. Frankfurt, then it would have been fine. I put Belgrade, Serbia. So the guy looks at it, he says, "You just came from Siberia." I said, no, Serbia. It's in Europe. Yeah, go over there. And they went, again, they went through and I had literature and articles, and says, "What's this article?" I said, "That's my article. I'm a writer. That's what I do. I write articles, you see." I said, "Oh," and they didn't quite know what to do, but they wanted to throw me in jail, you know. I mean, that's the feeling. Well, we don't want them get them to the point where they can automatically throw us in jail. But this is the kind of thing, under the name of security, of keeping us safe and secure, this is the kind of stuff they're pulling on us. And what we have to do is resist and fight back. Let me just say one last thing, that democracy, let me say this about democracy. Democracy is not something that should be preserved. We always hear that. It's got to be preserved. It's like it's a precious Grecian urn, you know, careful without democracy, our dear, dear little democracy. Democracy is really something that has to be practiced, and you've got to exert it and expand on it. As with the physical body, so with the body politic. Our capacities are more likely to grow if they're exercised and developed. Use it or lose it. That's what you can say about democracy. Use it or lose it. When they got 100,000 people out on the street, they really can't tell you you cannot address that subject. If you're one lone person, maybe, then they will try. And rather than fear an excess of democracy, as a lot of our media pundits and academic mandarins do, we should really struggle for more victories, better human services, more victories for labor unions, more protests against racism, sexism, homophobia, militarism, and against corporate capitalism's apparent willingness to destroy the environment, more against U.S. interventions around the world in countries that we really have no business being in. We must push for more not-for-profit sustainable economic development, more democratic ownership of productive forces and services, more ideological variety and dissidence in the media, more listener-controlled access to radio and television stations. Essential to such an agenda is a freedom of speech that is not limited to media moguls and their acolytes, but it's available to people of all ideological persuasions. Our struggle is to reach larger publics with a dissident message to counter the endless flood of corporate and official propaganda that really inundates us today. Civil liberties are not a seminar. They are an integral part of the struggle for peace and social justice and economic justice. They are the necessary condition for real democracy. Thank you, ladies and gentlemen.
1: That was a lecture on U.S. democracy by Dr. Michael Parenti, given in November 2009 at the University of Hartford. He had been invited to speak at the year-long colloquium on civil liberties in the 21st century and was introduced by Walter Harrison, president of the university. There's time to include one of the questions from the audience. This one is on Iraq.
2: Professor Parenti, I want to ask you a question in way of an anecdote. A couple weeks ago, NPR did a program about Iraq, and they had on the chief librarian for the new Iraqi library that's been rebuilt. And the reporter who was asking the questions would ask about why the Iraqis are not stepping up to the plate in terms of democracy. He'd ask several ancillary questions. I mean, for 20 minutes, till a point where my nose almost started bleeding from frustration. So I tried to call in. The screener got me. He hemmed and hawed, but he wouldn't put me on. Luckily, this other woman from Texas called in and let this guy have it with both barrels about how dare you ask this man these questions when we illegally attacked their country. We killed over 1 million people, et cetera, et cetera. The guy didn't know what to do. He started stuttering. So the question I would like to ask is, you taught us about there's a certain type of propaganda where you don't just lie. You could lie by omission, and you can lie by using background assumptions. Could you detail that in the way of what this reporter was doing in terms of Iraq?
0: And that's another whole lecture, you know. But
2: yeah. I know that.
0: But I'll just give you one point, which is this idea of teaching the Iraqis democracy. Well, the Iraqis had a revolution in 1968, and they had a democracy. They set up a government. It was a multi-party government made up of constitutionalists, progressives, Democrats, some petty bourgeois elements, and some communists. All in this government, they nationalized the oil industry. They took it away from the British and American oil companies. That was the unforgivable sin. And they had a democracy, and they were using the publicly owned oil earnings now, and they were using it to build schools and clinics and all that sort of thing. And it was at that time that the CIA came along with a guy they recruited. His name was Saddam Hussein. His first gig for the CIA was to assassinate the prime minister. He shot him. He didn't succeed in killing him, but he wounded him. They hustled him away to a safe house, I think, in Saudi Arabia someplace, whatever else. He later became head of the Ba'athist Party, and he systematically tortured, drove underground or into exile every constitutionalist, every Democrat, every progressive, student leaders, labor leaders, all sorts of people. That was Saddam Hussein. And so, in fact, they destroyed the democracy that was their own creation. And as I say, democracy comes from its own people. It's not something you bring over and you here now. I'm going to teach you poor little underdeveloped, backward people. Here's a civilization, 5,000-year-old civilization. You're going to teach them about this. And so, and that's never that. There's a total amnesia about that. Total amnesia that Saddam Hussein was Washington's poster boy. When he was killing and torturing at his worst, he was Washington's poster boy. It's only when he got out of line on the oil quotas. It's only when he refused to privatize the economy. He kept it state-owned. And he even kept some of the social programs that the other government had. They didn't like him because of that. Donald Rumsfeld said that very explicitly. Strobe Talbott, who was Deputy Secretary of State under Bill Clinton, came out in an introduction to John Norris's book, and he said, oh, no, I'm sorry. That's Yugoslavia. I'll tell you that anyway. He said, the only reason we really bombed Yugoslavia is they refused to privatize their economy. It had nothing to do with imaginary atrocities and all that. And all sorts of progressives supported that war, you know, stood shoulder to shoulder with NATO and the CIA and the White House. But the same thing with Iraq. They went after Saddam Hussein when he started getting out of line. He wanted a larger oil quota. He wanted to be able to sell more oil. It wasn't that, he's going to keep oil. We won't get our oil for our cars and our houses and all that. Quite the contrary. These guys want to sell the oil, but they want to sell it directly and make the profit. They don't want to have to sell it to Chevron and Exxon and all these people. So there in a word, and none of that was ever talked about, none of that. All we got was, out of nowhere, Saddam Hussein was a wicked dictator, and we will have to invade his country and kill him and kill a million of his people and such. And they didn't say that, but that's what the result has been.
1: That was one of the questions from the audience at the 2009 Colloquium on Civil Liberties held at the University of Hartford. Dr. Michael Preventi gave his analysis of U.S. democracy, real and imagined, procedural and substantive, and the powers that want to expand or limit it. Preventi is one of the nation's leading progressive political analysts. After receiving his Ph.D. in political science from Yale, he risked and ended his academic career when he openly opposed the war on Vietnam. Preventi serves on the board of judges for Project Censored and is the author of 22 books, among them Democracy for the Few, Contrary Notions, Super Patriotism, History as Mystery, and Dirty Truths. You can hear this program again on TUC Radio's website, tucradio.org. 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
5: May I have your attention for a few moments, please? 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

fires. 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I like fried foods, especially fish. 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I'm electric. 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Bodies.

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That's how they go. We ain't nomads, but we real glad. 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Out.

from their 1990 release, People's Instinctive Travels and Paths of Rhythm. That is the influential sound of A Tribe Called Quest with Youthful Expression. 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My name is Christopher Mayer-Bubbs, and it is my job, it is my duty, it is my purpose in life to play music to my fellow life forms that I hope makes their world a little bit better. So, with that in mind, my purpose and everything, let us get back to my purpose. 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
3: He walks right. He talks right. He knows what makes a girl feel fine. He's got a way with women, and he just got a way with mine. He drives a big car like a big star.

Cookie Lane. 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He's got a way with women, and he

And he walks right, he talks right, he knows what makes a girl feel fine. He's gone away with women.

And that is the undisputed king of the classic country jukebox, Hank Thompson, backed up by the Brazos Valley Boys on He's Got a Way with Women. And before that, we heard the pop group from their compilation release, We Are Time, with Sense of Purpose.

concluding that long block of music was the northern soul goodness of Eddie Holman on his tune, Eddie's My Name. The instrumental composition, Olympic Girls, was performed by the Bobby Hughes Combination, and starting off that block of music, Long Way with Girls.

and that is South African singer John Congas with his top 10 hit from 1971, He's Gonna Step on You Again. And that does it for me. I am out of here. I got one last tune for you. But before I play that aforementioned last tune, always remember you can catch the Bub Show on the internet or anywhere and anytime listening. 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

0: Danger, Will Robinson. 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Danger.
1: This is a wake-up call. With the recent rise of authoritarianism and the simultaneous dismembering of democratic accountability, many Americans are sending an alarm call to resist and return to democracy. Part of that resistance and return involves independent media that cuts through the various interests that distort the news. Corporate greed, billionaire bullying, political disinformation, and the theocratic agenda. A well-informed citizenry is essential to the survival of democracy. To be well-informed, we need independent, non-commercial, credible media. 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
2: Now's the time to finally realize we the people must make some choices. If we want health care for all, now's the time to raise our voices. Till they hear us in the halls of government and behind each corporate door. That we're sick and tired of getting less and less while paying more and more. Put human need before corporate greed. Join with many doctors, nurses, and other concerned Americans who believe health care is a right. And without health care for all, there is no liberty and justice for all. Let them hear us.

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4: Welcome to the Ralph Nader Radio Hour. My name is Steve Scrovan, along with my co-host, David Feldman. Hello, David.
5: Hello, Steve.
4: And, of course, as always, our producer, Hannah Feldman. 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
4: And it's not a Ralph Nader Radio Hour without the man of the hour, Ralph Nader. Hello, Ralph.
7: Hello, everybody.
4: All right, so the gang's all here for today's program, where we are going to do a deep dive into AI. According to a recent Gallup poll, 7 in 10 Americans oppose constructing data centers for artificial intelligence in their local area. This comes as no surprise to groups like Public Citizen, which has been studying the impact of these massive data centers on everything from consumers' electric bills to the global climate crisis. Tyson Slocum is director of Public Citizen's energy program, and he's going to lay out the threats these data centers pose and how communities across the country are already resisting. Then in the second half of the program, we welcome New York Times reporter David Wallace Wells, who in a recent New York Times magazine piece titled, AI Populism is Here and No One is Ready. He argues that tech oligarchs like Sam Altman and Dario Amodei, anxious about their technology taking over the world, didn't count on a backlash from real-life human beings. Will the people armed with pitchforks and Molotov cocktails rise up against this small band of billionaire tech bros before the machines do? As always, somewhere in the middle, we'll check in with our tireless corporate crime reporter, Russell Mokhiber. But first, resistance to data centers is growing. David?
8: Tyson Slocum is director of Public Citizens Energy Program, covering the regulation of petroleum, natural gas, and power markets. He serves on the U.S. Commodity Futures Trading Commission's Energy and Environmental Markets Advisory Committee and frequently intervenes before the Federal Energy Regulatory Commission, representing the interests of household consumers. Welcome to the Ralph Nader Radio Hour, Tyson Slocum.
9: It is my pleasure to be here. Thank you.
7: Welcome indeed, Tyson. Listeners, this is going to be on data centers and the huge opposition all over the country. But I want to start from the very beginning with Tyson so we clarify all kinds of questions that the press does not focus on because they're focusing on where the data center is being built and who's opposed to it and who's pushing it. So let's start with this. Name the major companies who are building these data centers.
9: The largest single owner and operator of data centers is a company called QTS, which is a portfolio company of the private equity giant Blackstone. So what a lot of people don't realize is that most data centers are actually not built by the big tech conglomerates like Meta or Alphabet or Microsoft, but by real estate development firms that are primarily backed by private equity.
7: But clearly, the big four from Silicon Valley are the initiators. They're the ones that got the money. You want to name them?
9: Google, Meta, Microsoft, Oracle, NVIDIA. Those are the big ones.
7: And these data centers now are provoking a tremendous opposition. I've never predicted it. People are worried about higher electricity prices because they devour a huge amount of energy. They're worried about loss of water sources because they devour a huge amount of water. These data centers, they don't provide many jobs. They have noise. They take up valuable land, and they manipulate politicians. They give campaign money. They cut sweetheart deals. Some of them are getting exemptions from sales tax, exemptions from property tax, some of them, not all of them. It depends on how vigorous the local and state governments are. Give us an idea how much a data center is costing, where they're getting these enormous hundreds of billions of dollars a year that they're starting to spend, these Silicon Valley companies. Give us the terrain. Tyson Slocum.
9: Yeah, so data centers are becoming sort of the physical presence of how a big tech company is able to have its market share of AI recognized. So a lot of AI applications at this point are theoretical. They are promised in the future that they are going to be replacing entire industries within our economy. And so, you know, as you know, Wall Street and the equities market values not just what a company is doing today, but more importantly, how they're positioned in the future. And what Wall Street and investors and what big tech companies are selling is this vision that AI is going to replace everything else, and that AI is going to be monetized, that you are going to have to subscribe and pay for their intelligence that is going to be replacing your kids' jobs and everything else. And so because so much of AI application from a market perspective is speculative, the primary way that investors are measuring how a big tech company is performing in dominating market share is what is your data center capacity to produce generative AI and store and manage this data. And so data centers have become the sort of steel in the ground measuring stick of how to determine whether or not a big tech company is dominating in artificial intelligence market share. And so,
7: okay, let's break it down now. How big are these data centers? How many are there already operating? How many are under construction? And how much money goes into building these data centers? Give us some data on the ground, so to speak.
9: Yeah, so there are hundreds of data centers that are located all over the country. And we've been building and operating data centers for a very long time. When you take a picture on your Android phone and you store that picture in the cloud, there's a data center. There's a data center needed to stream Netflix and other entertainment services like that. What has been different is that the computing power necessary to support generative AI and large language models is so many orders of magnitude larger than all of the existing data centers. That's why it's only been in the last two or so years that it's become a super controversial thing, because now there are hundreds of proposed data centers under construction or being proposed in every U.S. state. And whether or not these are going to be built is really the key fight that we're seeing at the state and local level right now.
7: How many square feet is an average data center?
9: It really depends. You've got smaller scale data centers that can just fit inside a normal size warehouse. And then you've got so-called hyperscale data centers, which there are none in current operation, but several proposed and under construction. And those are typically defined as having computing power that requires at least 1,000 megawatts of electricity in order to supply the energy for the microprocessors to produce that artificial intelligence. So it really runs the gamut. We've got a lot of small scale ones that are tucked away into a commercial or industrial neighborhood, and you've got much larger ones. So it really depends. But again, the big tech companies, in a race to control perceived market share, keep announcing larger and larger data centers that really is just about public and market jockeying for perceived market share. And then in addition, Ralph, there are a lot of data center proposals that do not have a client secured yet. So they don't have a big tech client. And this is because as Wall Street creates a massive speculative financial bubble for big tech valuations, you're now seeing a corresponding real estate speculative bubble as developers seek to cash in on the AI tech bubble by buying up land. A lot of times it's farmland, and they do it under an LLC, secure initial permits, and then go out and try to find a client to lease the facility to.
7: Are the contracts between these data center companies and state and local government public? Have you seen them? Have you gotten them?
9: Most of the time, no. Most of the time. So what we have seen are a proliferation of what's known as non-disclosure agreements. That's when a project developer comes to the local community and says to the mayor or to the zoning board or to the county economic development commission and says, listen, we've secured rights to land in your area. We are considering building a data center. We are also considering other sites for this data center. Because it is such a top secret project, we're going to require you to sign a non-disclosure agreement that prevents you from sharing any information or detail about this project. And because these non-disclosure agreements are so pervasive throughout the country, reporters, local residents cannot get necessary details about the project. And that's really been one of the reasons for the big backlash.
7: Are there any Freedom of Information Act lawsuits filed against the state and local governments for keeping this information secret underway right now?
9: Yes, there have been a number of those. And also in response to documented abuses, we have seen municipalities, counties, and even states move to change the laws. So in the Phoenix area, for example, where we had documented abuses of non-disclosure agreements between Amazon and the project developer and the local community, there is now a law in the books that immediately releases all signers to the non-disclosure agreement at least 90 days prior to any public hearing about the proposed project. And so what that does is that enables the local community, local journalists, and others to be able to have unfettered access to those underlying documents prior to any public hearing where the merits of the project would be debated. So the problem is right now, Ralph, is we are looking at massive stranded assets, because when you build a data center, you're not just building a standalone data center, you are building billions and billions of dollars of utility steel in the ground infrastructure that has a life of 40 to 50 years. And with the Trump administration, most of that infrastructure is fossil fuel or natural gas. So that's the big problem. So I definitely see that we are in a speculative bubble. That bubble will burst. And folks within the AI industry, like Sam Altman, have been very clear where they have publicly said, when the bubble breaks, we expect to get a financial bailout because our AI applications are so important to the national interest.
7: Tyson, let's parse that. Traditional market structures always experience overcapacity, otherwise known as boom bust. You know, prosperous times, recessions, depressions, etc. What you're describing seems to defy this limitation of capacity. Do these data centers adhere to the marketplace dictate of a time when there is going to be over capacity? Some data centers and companies have to close, and others in a better position, better managed perhaps, thrive? Or are they creating a new kind of market fundamental determinism that is infinite?
9: Well, I think we are already at the sort of physical peak of data center capacity because there is just so much copper wire, transformers, electrical components, and power generation equipment that can accommodate the data center boom, right? So we're already bursting at the seams and running into shortages. And, you know, data centers aren't just causing electric rates to go up because of their power demand issues, but the fact that big tech is gobbling up all of the needed infrastructure and components that the rest of the power grid requires. And so prices are going up for every type of component. And, you know, Trump's punitive tariffs aren't helping with those global supply chain bottlenecks.
7: You're talking about supply here. I'm talking about demand. Is there going to be unlimited demand to provoke unlimited supply demands of materials to create more and more data centers?
9: So what I'm saying is big tech envisions an infinite, unlimited demand scenario, but there is a physical limit to being able to build the data centers that big tech claims they need. But going back to this first point of, is this all-encompassing dominant replacement vision of artificial intelligence going to happen? The voices on the ground, Republican, Democrat, it doesn't matter, are emphatically saying no. And the backlash to data centers isn't just about, oh, I'm concerned about my power rates going up, or I'm concerned about the noise or the water usage. It's also a civil rights and human rights issue where people are saying, I don't like this vision that big tech is laying out for us that is going to be produced in this building down the street from our community.
7: What you're describing, Tyson, is basically a formidable sub-economy where the sellers create their own demand. The demand comes from the sellers. They're basically dealing with themselves.
9: But
7: right?
9: Wall Street, Ralph, buys into that vision. That's why there's five tech companies that represent a third of the entire market capitalization of the entire S&P 500. So five companies have 33% of the value of the 500 biggest companies. That's because Wall Street is buying into this vision that AI will replace everything else, all other companies in the portfolio, and AI and the big tech backers have this draconian vision of AI replacing labor, of becoming the dominant feature in our economy, defining interpersonal relationships. And a lot of people out there, a lot of listeners out there, Ralph, have had interactions with AI, have read the warnings from the AI developers themselves.
7: Here's my concern, Tyson, that we have now allowed this technology to reach a point of no return. That basically, its political power, its technological dominance, its rapid development almost by the month with new revelations of scary AIs has become what the dean of Harvard Law School a century ago, Roscoe Pound, once called beyond the effects of legal action. That you're not going to get regulation, you're not going to get statutes, there'll be a few lawsuits here and there on behalf of severely damaged teenagers, as is already occurring under tort law, but basically it's out of control. And the Congress is sitting there having hearings, pounding the table with questions, both, as you indicated, from Republicans and Democrats. But the bottom line is nothing has happened. It didn't happen in 2005. It didn't happen in 2010. It didn't happen in 2015 in Congress. It didn't happen in 2020. And there's no indication that any bill is heading out of committee and going to the floor. What's your reaction to all this? Is it beyond the effects of legal action? It cannot be controlled.
9: Absolutely not. So at the federal level and at Congress, you know, Congress has been completely inept, and the Trump administration seeks to accommodate whatever big tech wants.
7: So did Biden administration.
9: Right, the Biden administration
7: was
9: the problem as
7: not
9: well.
7: As overt.
9: But at the state level, Ralph, we are seeing huge pushback. And this is why the Trump administration last year publicly pushed and tried to enact into law a 10-year moratorium on any state law regarding artificial intelligence. Because the Trump administration, aligned with big tech, is trying to stop states from regulating artificial intelligence content, to protect kids from predatory practices, and to adequately regulate the energy and resource uses for data centers. So Trump and big tech are trying to spin a tale that the AI revolution is inevitable and there's nothing to do to fight it. But what we're seeing at the ground level, Ralph, is bipartisan outrage at this vision that none of us consented to and that none of us want. And my fear is that the Democratic Party, which historically has been aligned with big tech and relied upon big tech to finance their campaigns, some corporate Dems are panicking and seeking to try and accommodate big tech to try and pry them from Trump and the Republicans. And so I think the other civil war that's going on here is within the Democratic Party, is is the Democratic Party going to listen to the people, to the base, who say, we do not want this draconian, all-encompassing, controlling vision of artificial intelligence and a data center in every neighborhood? Or are they going to go with what big tech and their trillions of dollars want? And I think what we're seeing right now, Ralph, is huge, sustained, and well-organized opposition in deep red, deep blue districts. It really doesn't matter. And the thing that is unifying all Americans in 2026 is opposition to AI and data centers.
7: Let me interrupt here. Let me counter the obsolescence of your declared hopes, which our listeners have just heard. This is nothing that can be stopped at a state or local level, except very, very minimally and very limited geographically. This is a global field of action by the Silicon Valley fanatics. They're operating globally because AI operates globally. It's very hard to sue AI under tort. Who do you sue? Where do you sue? It's everywhere. It doesn't recognize national borders. So you can have, you know, a spurt of defiance and regulation in this state and that state. And it's good to keep the fires of revolt and resistance alive. But it's only nibbling at the edges. We have to start nationally here. We have to federalize the charters of these giant corporations and rewrite the compact with these companies and society from the early 1800s when the modern corporation was chartered by legislative action, the textile companies. All obsolete. We have to get these giant companies out of their chartering jurisdiction of Delaware, Nevada, and now Texas. And the basic question is, they are developing essentially governmental powers, not market powers or corporate powers. They've reached a level now where they are our government, the corporate government, and we have to escalate our urgencies to that level. It's more than just the hour is late. The hour is over. So we have to go back and respond with a completely unprecedented level of public interest standards, etc., including whether this technology should be allowed at all. Remember, the supersonic transport planes were considered inevitable, and they flew from Paris and London to Dulles Airport, but eventually they were blocked, and we don't have supersonic passenger planes. It's not often that if technology is blocked, we have to start thinking of that, that it is basically unable to adhere to the health, safety, and economic rights of a civilized society. It's transcending them, and even their promoters are getting scared, to wit. They're starting to talk about a universal basic income for the proletariat that is now completely unemployed. You think your job is going to be taken in 10 years by AI?
9: I certainly hope not. But, Ralph,
7: no, I'm not asking you whether you hope. Do you predict?
9: I don't think my job, but a lot of jobs, if big tech gets its way. I agree with everything you said, Ralph, and that's why we need to break up big tech. They are engaged in too many activities and dominate too many of those activities. It's an antitrust issue. Their political and economic control is way too concentrated. We need to get Lina Khan back into running the Federal Trade Commission and going after big tech.
7: Tyson, you're obsolete. This is nothing that can be dealt with by any trust. You're just breaking up big monsters into smaller monsters who then become big monsters. Forget about that. You better have a roundtable discussion with people who can basically predict the rest of the century here as best as they can. Forget about the antitrust. Now, Bernie Sanders wants a moratorium on these data centers, and you disagree. You're too modest. You're going to be overwhelmed by the reality. Why are you opposed to Bernie Sanders?
9: I'm not opposed to Bernie Sanders. What I said was I am opposed to a federal moratorium on what is traditionally a state and local issue. If a local community wants to support a data center in partnership with the local hospital that is going to be 100% run on solar power with on-site battery backup storage to come up with, use AI to help cure leukemia, under Bernie Sanders' bill, that would be prohibited. It prohibits all data centers for any use until there is comprehensive federal reforms. My only point was, I'm seeing a lot of reforms being pushed at the state and local level, and that a blanket moratorium on all data centers, I think, is counterproductive, because
7: I think Bernie's referring to giant data centers, not adjacent data centers to hospitals. Tell our listeners how they can access you and Public Citizen on this subject.
9: Of course, Ralph. We're at citizen.org. The group is Public Citizen, and I'm Tyson Slocum, the director of the Energy Program.
7: Tyson, a curious last question I'd like to put to you. Have you visited a data center, a big data center like the ones in nearby Virginia? And are these data centers allowing civic tourists? I mean, even nuclear power plants have been known to allow some visitors to look over the place.
9: I am not aware of any data center in the United States that has open houses where the local community or others can tour. Instead, most data centers look like a medium security prison. It's a large windowless building surrounded by a security fence perimeter. I spoke at a data center conference last year, an industry conference, and a gentleman introduced me to a French company that develops data centers in France, where once a month, the data center is open to the public. They have a community meeting room where members of the community are informed what types of applications and platforms are being developed at that facility. They have apprenticeship programs, not just on the electrical side of things, but on the tech side of things. In the United States, that's not been the approach by big tech or by data center developers.
7: Well, we're out of time. We've been speaking with Tyson Slocum, who heads the energy section of Public Citizen. And this is obviously a subject to be continued, Tyson. Thanks for coming on and exchanging with us for our listeners. I'm sure we're going to get a good reaction to this program. And as we close, give the website once more, and we'll be moving to our next guest.
9: Thank you, Ralph. It's citizen.org, and thanks so much for having me.
7: You're very welcome.
4: We've been speaking with Tyson Slocum. We will link to his work at Public Citizen at RalphNaderRadioHour.com. Now let's take a short break. When we come back, we continue our exploration of the backlash against AI with New York Times reporter David Wallace Wells. But first, let's check in with our corporate crime reporter, Russell Mokyber.
5: From the National Press Building in Washington, D.C., this is your corporate crime reporter Morning Minute for Friday, June 5, 2026. I'm Russell Mokyber. The White House pushed health officials to reexamine the Food and Drug Administration's repeated rejections of an advanced melanoma medication from Replimune. That's according to a report in the Wall Street Journal. The FDA had declined to approve Replimune's treatment in July last year and then again in April, saying the data from the trial in which all patients received the experimental drug with no comparison group fell short of proving to the agency that it worked. The FDA also said the mix of patients enrolled made the results hard to interpret. After its application was rejected for the second time, Replimune representatives met with the White House in early May, arguing the rejections didn't match up with the Trump administration's desire to help terminally ill patients. For the Corporate Crime Reporter, I'm Russell Mokyber.
4: Thank you, Russell. Welcome back to the Ralph Nader Radio Hour. I'm Steve Scrovan, along with David Feldman, Hannah, and Ralph. Tech oligarchs predicting the rise of the machines may not have counted on the rise of the people. David?
8: David Wallace Wells is a columnist and staff writer at the New York Times, where he writes a weekly newsletter on climate change, technology, and the future of the planet. He's the author of the book, The Uninhabitable Earth, Life After Warning, a travelogue of the near future and meditation on how it will look to those living through it. Welcome to the Ralph Nader Radio Hour, David Wallace Wells.
6: Thanks so much for having me. Great to be here.
7: David, you know you're on the frontiers of warning what's coming in the future. You don't sugarcoat the techno-twits promises of great abundance and freedom and liberty and prosperity from generative AI. So could you tell us what you meant when you said the AI backlash will be ugly and no one is ready, not even tech CEOs?
6: Well, just over the last 6 months, there's been a huge surge in anti-AI and in particular anti-data center organizing and activism in the U.S. And you can see that on the ground where you see huge crowds coming to town halls to protest new data centers that are being proposed. You see some towns that have approved those data centers, literally having their entire city council voted out of office as a result. And you see it in these surveys where within the span of just a few months, huge sentiment flips among the American public from being basically agnostic about AI with some misgivings and some optimism to pretty striking majority opposition to the technology and the infrastructure build out that it requires. Now, there's a lot of stuff that goes into that opposition. Some of it is environmental. Some of it is they just don't want this stuff being built in their backyard. Some of that is about electricity prices that are going to be driven up to some degree by data center usage. Some of it is about the ultimate impacts of the technology and what it will mean for employment and the future of the American economy. But I think underneath all of that, and at really at the core, is this understanding that anyone with their eyes open can see pretty clearly that this is a technological revolution that has been designed and is being built by an extremely small number of people with very particular idiosyncratic, in certain ways, I think, somewhat sociopathic worldviews. And in that sense, it doesn't play like a new industrial revolution to the American public. It looks more like an intensification of the patterns that we've observed over the last couple of decades of intensifying income inequality and growing signs of genuine plutocracy. And that, I think, is the core reason why there's been so much public unrest and distrust and backlash. It's not just that we're uncomfortable about the technology and what it means for our own futures. It's that we see that this is a technology that is being controlled by a very small number of extremely rich, extremely powerful people who are essentially operating outside the realm of democratic control.
7: They're starting to get worried themselves. You have your article opens with a quote, "I prep for survival, OpenAI's Sam Altman confessed back in 2016. I have guns, gold, potassium, iodide, antibiotics, batteries, water, gas masks from the Israeli Defense Force, and a big patch of land in Big Sur I can fly to," end quote. So they're getting worried about a backlash, although they don't like to talk about it. But also, you know, Elon Musk was written up, I think, in the New York Times recently, saying that maybe there should be a universal income plan for all Americans who are going to be unemployed in the tens of millions by generative AI. What's the background here? Are they trying to look ahead here?
6: Well, I think, you know, the quote that you read from Sam Altman in 2016, it's from a slightly different phase of his life and his sort of anxiety trajectory. That was at a time when many people who were working on AI were really worried about what they call the existential risks involved, which is to say, these are not scenarios that I personally put all that much stock into, but they have animated the worldview of many of the people who have built these systems. They believe that once AIs were able to surpass humans in cognitive ability, pretty soon we'd find ourselves in a situation where that machine intelligence was running the world, possibly not to the advantage of humans. So they worried a lot about what would happen if there was a kind of a Terminator scenario or a Matrix kind of scenario. They built that technology anyway, and they didn't even really stop to think along the way that if we were building this world-changing technology, which had dramatic implications, some of them positive, you know, in the realm of, say, cancer research or whatever, but plenty of them that are quite concerning or at least nerve-wracking, that if we built this technology, talked openly about how dramatic and consequential its rollout would be, sort of casually remarked about what life would be like after there was no need for human employment anymore, they didn't even consider that that would produce any anxiety in the general public and didn't really do much to protect themselves or their companies against that public backlash. They kind of took the Uber approach where they decided they were just going to ignore public resistance, ignore regulation, barrel ahead, and trust that empowered with so much money that they could overcome any obstacles that the public threw up in their path. Now, over the last year or so, I think they've started to change their perspective on that. They've seen a lot of this polling. They've seen the resistance to the data center build out, and they've started to talk a different tune. Many of these CEOs who are kind of constantly talking on podcasts and on panel discussions and conferences, stopped talking casually about what it will mean when there's no white-collar jobs anymore and started talking much more frequently about what they might do to ease the transition to that post-employment future. They talk about universal basic income. They talk about the importance of redistributing the gains from AI. They talk about a new deal for AI. And lately, the last couple of weeks, they've been talking a bit more also about how much philanthropic money will be coming out of the AI boom, which is interesting in its own right, since so much of that money is being directed towards AI safety, not to the traditional goals of developmental aid like philanthropies in the past. But whether that any of that talk is sufficient to calm public anxieties, and whether they will actually feel obligated or compelled to try to make any of that happen, I think is very much an open question, which is maybe that's even putting it too generously. I suspect that these figures, these leaders, these companies are not especially interested in securing public consent.

0: large-scale, coordinated, reflective opposition to this technology in our political sphere, in our cultural sphere. There is this grassroots rebellion that we're seeing, but there's simply nowhere obvious for that to go because so many of the leading institutions and organizing arenas of our public life have abandoned the responsibility to really oversee, regulate, and shape the forces of kind of techno-capitalism that have been unleashed here. And I think that's really unfortunate. That's one reason why the Pope stands out as such a singular figure here. It's because there are so few other people who are singing the same tune and speaking to all of the Americans and all the people around the world who may be made at least uncomfortable by this technology.
1: It's interesting. Years ago, there was more outcry by the scientists and technologists. You probably remember the 2014 letter to the world by leading scientists, and even Elon Musk as a technologist signed it, warning that the robots can go out of control and take over the world, and it could be a global disaster for humanity. Earlier than that, around 2002, Bill Joy, a Silicon Valley type, wrote an article for Wired magazine called The Future Doesn't Need Us, again talking about a robotic-dominated future. There have been congressional hearings with a lot of table-pounding, but really no prospect in the foreseeable future of any comprehensive regulatory legislation. But what do you see? What do you see at the state and federal legislative level?
0: Yeah, I think there were a few hearings back when ChatGPT first came out in late 2022, early 2023, and there's been tussling over these questions in Congress and at the state level ever since, but nothing significant or comprehensive. And I think the basic story there is that the group in Silicon Valley, who may be described as accelerationists, who think that the best thing that we can do with AI is to unleash it, has sort of carried the day, especially under the Trump administration. A lot of it has to do with money. These are now companies that are spending an enormous amount of money on lobbying, actually more than crypto, more than the fossil fuel business. They've been the biggest donors in this upcoming political cycle, even though the threat of regulation has been to this point relatively minor. But there's also a kind of an ideological, intellectual component to the story too. And here I would say I was really struck recently watching a conversation with Dario Amodei, who's the head of Anthropic, which is generally understood to be, of the competing leaders in the AI field, the most liberal, the most humane, the most humanistic in its approach. Each of these companies was founded because people who worked for a previous company got alarmed at what the people who were running it were doing and ran off to start their own. Anthropic is the sort of most admirable of those companies. And in general, I think that Dario Amodei, he has many faults, of all of these leaders would be the person who I would most trust to be thinking thoughtfully and conscientiously about these questions. And I saw him in a conversation where he was saying that he didn't believe that ideology could survive the arrival of this technology because he thought it was too powerful. Its reasoning powers would be too strong, so that any debates, for instance, about the proper allocation of resources, which used to be contested in the realm of politics, would be resolved at the level of abstraction by machine intelligence, and that we very quickly would learn to simply defer to those judgments. Now, I think that's an extremely dangerous intuition, especially coming, as I said, from the member of this crew who I think is the most humanistic and thoughtful.
1: I was going to ask you about Anthropic, because in your article, you talk about this company, Anthropic, which is probably going to go public soon, refusing to release, in your words, a new model, Claude Mythos, which the company said could find and exploit security vulnerabilities in every tested piece of software, including those used in critical pieces of global IT infrastructure, end quote. And that led to a serious conflict with the Pentagon and with the Secretary of Defense, Pete Hegseth, self-styled warrior of God, to berate and threaten Anthropic's contracts with the Pentagon. Can you explain clearly to our listeners what that was all about?
0: These are actually two different stories which happened in sequence, and I think it's interesting that they did happen that way. So Claude is Anthropic's leading LLM model. It's basically understood to be

0: at the frontier ahead of every other model that's been produced by any of these companies. So if you're wanting to use absolute frontier cutting edge tech, Claude is your bet. And as a result, Anthropic had entered into an agreement with the Pentagon to license its models to be used for military purposes going back, I think they started this agreement about a year or so ago. And that was notable in its own right because Dario is in many ways a kind of pacifistic figure. Now he has, like many of these people in Silicon Valley, a strong sense of rivalry and competition with China. So you could also describe him in a certain way as a China hawk. But again, when compared to Elon's AI, for instance, Anthropic and Dario's organization are much more humane, humanitarian. So the fact that they were doing business with the Pentagon was quite notable. Now, at some point, the Pentagon came back to them and said that some of the terms that were embedded in that agreement, the Pentagon wanted to revise. And these were terms concerning limitations, what the models could be used for. Anthropic had previously insisted that their models could not be used for purely autonomous use of weapons, which is to say attacks on other nations or their armies without any human involvement in the decision making. And they wanted to limit its use for surveillance against American citizens. And the Pentagon said, we need to revise those conditions. It wasn't clear whether they had particular uses that they wanted to put Claude to that would have violated either of those terms, or they were just looking a little bit further down the road and thinking in 2 or 3 years, we might want to be able to use these tools for these purposes. Let's clear this up now. But Anthropic balked and said, no, we're not going to do that. And as a result, not only did they have their contracts canceled, but they were actually declared to be a threat to national security, which has all of these downstream consequences, which are probably too wheezy to get into now. But for the moment, suffice to say, it would mean that anyone else doing business with Anthropic and Claude could also be prosecuted for actions against the U.S. government. Now, that action was sort of withdrawn, but Claude remained an actor in sort of bad standing in the national security space and in the Trump administration. And then they had this further breakthrough where they came up with this new model that wasn't trained to detect vulnerabilities in IT infrastructure, but was incredibly good at doing so, such that, as you say, basically everything they tested it against, it found all of these vulnerabilities that hackers could theoretically exploit, that foreign countries could theoretically exploit, which had never been found before. And in a sense of obligation and sort of responsibility, the company basically said, we're not going to release this model because doing so would empower all these bad actors around the world who would immediately be able to take down power plants and crash banking sites. And instead, we're going to share it with a small number of critically important companies so that they can use the tool to find those vulnerabilities in their own infrastructure and fix them. And maybe at a later date, we'll release it to the public, but only once we've satisfied ourselves that all of this globally critical infrastructure was secured. So that's unfolding. And I think as a result, Anthropic is now somewhat more in the good graces of the Pentagon. The whole story does illustrate this kind of bigger question, which is both practical and philosophical, which is about how do we integrate machine intelligence and artificial intelligence, LLMs, into military decision-making. And I think, you know, one thought experiment puts us into a place where we imagine machines making decisions completely autonomously about who to target and where to go. But we're pretty far from that. And for the moment, there are still humans involved in what's called the chain of command. But nevertheless, we are seeing already in wars that we're fighting today a strange kind of phenomenon where, for instance, the U.S. military on the first days of the Iran war targets this girls' school in Iran, kills 150 or 200 girls and their parents who are coming to the school after the first strike to rescue their children, only to be killed by a second double-tap strike, that rescue mission. And we know that that target was chosen with the use and help of AI tools, including Claude. Now, in normal times, we might say, okay, who authorized that strike? Who was the person who made the ultimate decision that that school was a worthy target? We would have articles about it. We would have court martials about it. That person would be brought to some kind of military justice in time. Instead, we've had this weird story that this target was somehow chosen by artificial intelligence and therefore is a kind of a fog of war mistake being made by this new technology. And we haven't had any real reckoning with who was in charge of applying that technology, who approved. the choice of target and who is ultimately responsible. And I think this illustrates a big challenge with AI generally, which is that in this in-between period, when humans are still using these tools and are commanding these tools, are responsible for these tools, but are deferring to them to some degree, we are treating the tool itself as the decision maker and absolving the humans involved of their ultimate responsibility.
1: On that point, your article, you offer chilling prophecies, you call it. There was a conference at Yale, and Dean Ball, the policy wonk who was an architect of the Trump administration's original AI policy, said, describing AI as, quote, this giant acid vat, end quote. He said, it will not be AI in government, he predicted. It's going to be AI as governments. Those are his words. It's going to be AI as governments. And earlier in your column, you say that this is the most personalized sales pitch ever foisted on the passive American consumer. A vision of a near total takeover of the country's economic, social, and cognitive lives by tools engineered by just five companies run by five particular people, several of whom are widely described as sociopaths, end quote. Those are your words. The reader of this article is entitled to ask, who are you describing as sociopaths?
0: Well, I guess I would say Sam Altman and Elon Musk have both been described that way by many people who've worked with them over the years. So that's the head of OpenAI and the head of xAI. They were both involved just recently in a lawsuit against one another in which a lot of this came out. But much of it also appears in great reporting that a writer named Karen Howe did for a book called Empire of AI. There was a recent article in The New Yorker by Ronan Farrow who documented a lot of this. You might have slightly more generous words for Dennis Hassabis, who's the head of Google's DeepMind project, and Dario Mode, who's the head of Anthropic. But I think Elon and Sam are both people who have made many of those around them over the years feel truly did not have the best interests of not just humanity, but of anyone but themselves at heart.
1: What kind of response did you get to this wake-up call of yours?
0: Well, there was a huge readership, and I heard from a lot of people who really appreciated it. I think the key thing that I had focused on, which other readers felt gratified to see, was organizing all of these anxieties under the rubric of oligarchy and plutocracy and inequality. And that previously, I think a lot of readers felt that they had some inchoate sense of unease about how much of this was unfolding. They had worries or frustrations with how little was being done at the political level to take control of it, but maybe they hadn't seen quite so clearly the way that the AI story is unfolding really as an extension and intensification of this longer-term story in which the very rich, especially the very rich coming out of Silicon Valley, are exerting greater control over larger and larger shares of our public life. And it connects to something I wrote a few months ago about the billionaire's tax proposed in California, in which I noted that just between the great, you know, the financial crisis, the Great Recession in 2008 and 2024, the amount of political donations given by American billionaires grew 150-fold from 16 million to 2.6 billion between 2010 and 2024. Now, there are a lot of other ways in which our culture and our society and our political economy have been distorted by money. The fact that Elon bought Twitter and recalibrated its algorithms to benefit his own ideological preferences has had actually an underappreciated effect on political discourse in this country. But just at the level of sheer direct spending on elections, the influence of the very rich has grown astronomically in this period. And I think it's one of the main reasons why so many Americans feel so unsettled and so disempowered and so abandoned by our politics. They look up and see the world being run by a small cohort of extremely rich people. And when they think about artificial intelligence making claims about the future of the country, the future of the economy, the future of society around the world, they see the same pattern, an incredibly powerful, enriching technology that is nevertheless the work and owned by an extremely small number of people who are effectively imposing their own preferences and worldviews on all the rest of us.
1: Called it the rise of the corporate dictator. That your comments bring to mind one of the signs held up in the artwork for your article, reads as follows: not afraid of AI, afraid of billionaires with AI, end quote, which reflects what you're saying. This is so fascinating, David. You know, the great thing about what you write is you don't mince words, but you don't engage in pie-in-the-sky speculation as well. And you're absolutely right. The level of wealth compared to 30, 40, 50 years in the hands of Jeff Bezos, Mark Zuckerberg, Sam Altman, Elon Musk especially, is beyond anybody's speculation a few years ago. We may see this year Elon Musk become the first trillionaire when SpaceX goes public, and he owns 45% of the company. So giving, you know, $250 million to Trump in his campaign by Elon Musk in 2024, piece of change. Just a piece of change. Anyway, over to Hannah.
2: David, my question is about some of the naive, the super credulous people you've encountered as you cover AI. I'm sure you talked to a lot of people where you're like, I don't really think you believe what you're saying. You're trying to push something. You're just trying to make money. You don't really believe that this will make anyone's lives any better.
0: I would just look at the conversations and the statements that have been made by the industry's leaders over the last couple of years. And what I mean by that is they just have an understanding that the world is like a self-contained system in which a thought experiment can go from point zero to point 100 without any human complications along the way. And so you hear these like offhanded promises like, well, AI is going to cure cancer, or AI will make human labor obsolete. And there doesn't seem to be any consideration of all of the intermediary steps in which the technology needs to be embraced by humans, implemented by humans, serving human customers in a political economy dominated by humans. These are not forces that can be swept aside and replaced with a narrative where you just draw an upward sloping curve on a whiteboard and say, by the time we get to this point, we know that there will be no place for humans in the economy, because humans are in charge of this world and will always be. So we may outsource some amount of our decision making to these tools. We may end up replacing a lot of employees with these tools. But nevertheless, those will still be decisions that humans make and that they need to be held accountable for. And again, when I'm talking to people in the AI world, and especially when I listen to the sort of prognostications by their leaders, I'm just struck by how little appreciation they have for the human messiness and conflict that surrounds all kinds of cultural change, all kinds of economic change. You know, one easy example is to go back to the political consequences of the China shock from a couple of decades ago, where, depending on how you measure, maybe we lost a couple of million manufacturing jobs in the upper Midwest because of globalization, technology, and the entrance of China into the WTO. We're a country of 350 million people. You could tell yourself on a whiteboard in an economics seminar, well, we'll be able to absorb those losses quite easily. We'll grow faster, et cetera, et cetera. But the political consequences of that disruption were extremely profound. We are still living through the earthquake that was unleashed by those changes, even though they were relatively small. And almost nobody in AI seems to appreciate that, because they are so used to thinking of the world as something that unfolds in zeros and ones on their computer screens, and not as something that is contested by humans out in the real world. And that's why I found that comment by Dario Amodei I was mentioning earlier so striking. He is the person who is the most humanistic, the most liberal of all of these leaders. And he was saying that ideology would be retired by technology. That is to say, he was imagining a future in which there would not be humans arranged in different coalitional groups competing for power and status, but in which the question of where goods were distributed, where wealth was distributed, and where resources were distributed would be managed by a kind of silicon god, and all of us would defer to that judgment. And I guess we could see a much crazier sci-fi future than I can imagine, but living in the world that I live in and living in the world that I've lived in for the last four decades, it is just insane to me to think that anything could come around that would retire human conflict and ideological contestation. I think we're heading, if anything, for a period of much more intense contestation.
1: Yeah, actually, that was an astonishing statement by him. no more ideology. I think what he meant is also no more ethical legal frameworks to restrain burgeoning technological risks. Anyway, we're out of time. David Wallace Wells, author of the recent article, The AI Backlash Will Be Ugly, and No One Is Ready, Not Even Tech CEOs. It was in the New York Times Sunday Magazine, May 17th, 2026, for those of you who want to download it and use it as a discussion starter in your neighborhoods as you elaborate your role of civic self-respect and recover our democratic institutions that are now being dismantled. Thank you very much, David.
0: Thanks for having me. Great to talk to all of you.
3: We've been speaking with David Wallace Wells. We have a link to his work at the New York Times at RalphNaderRadioHour.com. I want to thank our guests again, Tyson Slocum and David Wallace Wells. 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
4: You're listening to Tectonic, a production of WFMU in Jersey City, New Jersey. Tectonic covers our shift to a digital future, exploring technology, how it affects us, and what we can do about it. And now, today's episode. Hey, everybody. Welcome to another episode of Tectonic. My name is Mark Hurst. I'll be your host for the next hour. Thanks for joining. I've got a really interesting and thoughtful interview to share with you today. We're going to be speaking with Ben Recht, who has written a book called The Irrational Decision, How We Gave Computers the Power to Choose for Us. It's published by Princeton University Press. I really enjoyed this book, got a lot out of it. I need to tell you at the outset that Ben Recht is a computer science professor. He teaches at the University of California at Berkeley. And with that knowledge, I think you'll agree with me that it's a little unusual to learn that in his book, Ben Recht, the computer science professor, is telling us about the limits of computation and the limits of rationality. And that gets to the title of the book, The Irrational Decision. I'll say that he's not saying that he's against computation. He's showing actually the promise of computation and the strength of things like algorithms and rationality, but he positions them correctly within a somewhat narrow band. He talks about a sweet spot. Within this limited context, things like computation and algorithms can be helpful. They can be effective. But outside of this, we are making the wrong decision if we try to apply those things, to apply computation. For example, many of the most important areas or aspects of life are not computable. You know, the virtues and emotions and important things like love and truth and things, those are not computable. And so he goes into some detail building out that argument, which is very persuasive. But I'd say that this book is important and it's worth reading, especially at a moment when we are being told every day that computers and algorithms and AI are this magic sauce that we can just layer on everything and it's going to make everything better, and we're going to enter into this fantasy land of computation. And Recht is saying, no, that's not the case. Computation is good for this, but it's not good for all those other things. So, in short, this was a refreshing read, and as I said, really interesting interview. I think you'll see I really enjoyed speaking with Ben. If you would like links to the book and some other resources, you can find them on the Tectonic website, which is at tectonic.fm, T-E-C-H, tonic.fm, and just click the link for the Ben Recht episode. Let's go ahead now and listen to my interview with Ben Recht here on Tectonic. Ben Recht, welcome to Tectonic.
5: Thanks for having me.
4: I enjoyed reading your new book, The Irrational Decision, How We Gave Computers the Power to Choose for Us. It's published by Princeton University Press. This book, as the title suggests, is about rationality and computers. And it also gets into where humans are actually superior to computers, which we'll get to. But why don't we start with rationality? Algorithms seem to be everywhere these days, always trying to optimize how society operates in one way or another. But you write that this hyper-rational approach doesn't always work. You say that there's a sweet spot where algorithms work well, but outside of that sweet spot, they make less sense.
5: Yeah, that's absolutely right. And that's the main takeaway, that every algorithm has its place where it's perfect, and whether or not that place is a reflection of actual reality is not always the case.
4: What's an example of an algorithm that's running now or maybe ran in the past and either was spot on in the sweet spot or wasn't?
5: The book is a historical book. It was like kind of invented before we even knew had this discipline of algorithms at all. What's fascinating is so much of the development of the computer itself was to build machines that could make decisions, and they were supposed to make decisions in this rational way. So most of the early algorithms were supposed to be mimicking what people do or what a very rational, objective person would do. So, for example, how could you pick the optimal diet? You know, and it seems like it should be straightforward. You just have to eat all the right nutrients up to the recommended allowances and minimize the cost. But then when you try to actually apply that, which people figured out how to solve with computers, you would find that it would just recommend a diet of beans and flour and nothing else. And that would certainly be a minimum cost, but it wouldn't really be much to live on. So it's this curious thing where optimal really requires you to live in a very small, controlled world with no nuance. And that's really where optimization algorithms seem to be best. And when you apply optimization algorithms outside of those contexts, you end up collapsing things into the idealization of the algorithm itself. And that's the danger when we turn it back on ourselves.
4: And I think this is a very timely moment for this message because, as I said, algorithms are popping up everywhere. And layered onto that is this attitude that is, I don't know, that we're encouraged or expected to adopt that, oh, if the machine said it, it must be right. Or right. We need to be respectful of whatever the platforms are telling us because some insanely complicated algorithm came up with this and it's got to be much more intelligent than our puny brains could manage.
5: That's right. I think that it's fun to trace the origin of the algorithms themselves, which were developed before we had any computers. And then, as we all know, computers got faster, much faster than we got smarter. And so over the course of, 1950 to 2026, we went from these big warehouse mammoth machines that are, like, today less intelligent than your coffee maker, and to absolute unfathomable supercomputers that fit in our pockets. And I think that turn that happened so rapidly, culturally, it's been a bit of a shock that we still haven't fully absorbed.
4: I appreciated throughout the book that you're naming names of people who you disagree with or people who maybe take a slightly different approach. You write near the beginning of the book, Steven Pinker and Nate Silver both claim we should strive for more mathematical rationality. I will present the case for why the future really needs less. We should use the tools of mathematical rationality only sometimes in the sweet spot where they do make very good decisions. But the rest of the time, we need a human touch because some decisions can't be reduced to numerical calculations. I found that so refreshing, Ben, that of all people, a computer science professor from Cal Berkeley would come out and say, we don't need more algorithms, more optimization. In many cases, we need less.
5: Yeah, that's right, especially when we turn it back on our own lives. Like you can imagine having a lot of rational decisions when you're just trying to find the shortest path from your house to your office, you know, with Google Maps. Maybe that's okay. It's just going to be, you know, there's a clear idea of what a shortest path is. But if you're trying to figure out instead, like, what's the optimal way to climb the ladder at work, that doesn't make any sense. That's not a mathematical thing. And so much of what modern people who espouse rationality like to tell us is we should be thinking more like computers and less like people. Going with your gut is irrational, no matter what. And I think I do think we need less of that.
4: As I mentioned, you're a computer science professor at Cal Berkeley. And so, like I said, I find it interesting that right off the bat in chapter one, you're pointing out the limits of computation of your own field. And I wanted to ask, do you feel like an outlier in your field? I mean, it seems like most of what we hear from the tech industry these days is how amazing and all-encompassing this stuff is.
5: Yeah, I have two answers to that. So first of all, I am at the University of California, Berkeley, where we are known for developing a lot of advanced technology. We're known for, we have lots of Nobel Prize winners and very talented computer scientists and have launched all these companies. But, you know, everybody, I think most of the time when you say UC Berkeley, people don't think that. They think of protests and naked people on Telegraph Avenue. So there's that balance. I feel like I fit in. You know, you just split the difference here. And then I end up in the middle. So I think in that sense, I don't think I'm an outlier at Berkeley per se, because we have, you know, we accommodate a very eclectic and somewhat diverse group of people here. In computer science, it's tricky. I think I have a lot of colleagues who care about this, who would like to imagine a different future for the computer. The computer is everywhere, right? Computing is part of everything we do. And it would be nice if we could present a positive vision, of one of balance. It's tricky because, as you said, the dominant narrative that comes from industry is quite dystopian and has gotten more dystopian over the past decade. And I'm not sure why they can't pull themselves out of it. But when their main selling point is that their technology is too dangerous and moreover, it will end all work and it will make humans obsolete, we have to worry about where that ideology comes from. And I think it's very important to say those people don't speak for everyone.
4: All right, let's get into some more applications of this more sensible approach that you're providing us in this book. In chapter two, you write about, among other things, how to make good predictions about the future. And your conclusion is that effective predictions involve optimizing what's already present rather than inventing what doesn't exist. And I'll give an example. Those of us of a certain age grew up watching the Jetsons, and the classic prediction about the future from the Jetsons is the flying car. And yet here we are in the 2020s, and except for a couple of weird startups out there, there are no flying cars. On the other hand, another aspect of the Jetsons was video calls. You and I right now are on a video call, and that's a very common technology. I hadn't thought of it this way before I read your book, Ben, that the difference there is that video calls were just an optimization of what was already present, which was a national or global telecommunications network for which we had plugged in telephones. And we just optimized that, and now we have video calls. Whereas flying cars really didn't have anything on the ground back then to optimize up into flying cars today. So I thought that was a really clever analysis of how to make good predictions.
5: And it's funny because I'm not ruling out the impossibility of making those flying cars, right? I think it's interesting to just kind of pull out the things that people have been saying for a long time to try to understand why do some things come true and why do some things not come true. Another one which I brought up, which is I think very relevant today, is the idea of the super intelligent artificial intelligence that will become sentient through the computer itself. That idea has been around for a very long time, and obviously you can't open up any newspaper. We're still talking about it. And the algorithms aren't that different. The computers are much faster, and they have a lot more memory and storage. So we're taking the same ideas and putting them on bigger and bigger machines. But it's interesting. So like there's always this tension between what we'd like to envision in the future and what we can actually make happen.
4: Let's talk about that sentience fantasy. If we jump ahead to chapter 5, you give a very readable history of machine learning from the very beginnings of artificial intelligence, actually even before that, to the birth of the digital age itself, as you're talking about Norbert Wiener and Claude Shannon. But you do get to AI, and I liked this phrase. You write, artificial intelligence has always been plagued by arrogance, hyperbole, and myopia.
5: True, though.
4: It is true, unfortunately. And within that history, you describe linear algebra, which if listeners can just imagine what goes on in a spreadsheet, you know, rows and columns and dealing with numbers in the cells, that's essentially what linear algebra is. And that's the underpinnings of artificial intelligence, at least the large language models and the predictive machine learning models that we're hearing so much about these days. And I kept waiting, Ben, when you describe the rows and columns of numbers, to see where sentience would magically take place. And amazingly, I never saw any sentience, no matter how big the spreadsheet was going to get.
5: And the thing that's funny, though, I'll say this, Mark, but as soon as that spreadsheet becomes, larger than we can imagine, surprising things will happen. I don't think we could deny the fact that that machine learning does really wild things. And the text-based machines are incredible in terms of what they can do. I think we should, I think this is technology that I would never have guessed would be able to do the sorts of things it does in terms of, the current way that they write software, the way that they can summarize texts, the way that they can search the internet and return something back to you in English. They give you the search results with a description in English, and it's not always right, but it's right a lot of the time. And it's super interesting to me about how these kinds of simple associations between what word follows the previous word, when you put enough words together, all the words ever written, all the code ever written, and you throw all that together and put that into a spreadsheet. I mean, it's very interesting what ends up coming out of that.
4: Yeah, if I could just reword what you just said, Ben,
5: sure.
4: with respect. If we can plagiarize everything that was ever written, and if we can build a network of data centers that are sucking down the water table in dry communities all over the country and in vulnerable communities around the world, and if we can push up electricity prices and pollute the air, then we can make some amazing word predictions. I mean, this, I think, is right in line with the points you're making in this book, that it's undeniable that what the tech industry has created in terms of these AI models is an amazing technological achievement. You know, just as an example of where mathematical rationality can get us, you have to stand back and say, man, a lot of work went into this, a lot of clever construction of the algorithms and neural nets and back propagation and all of the different approaches they've used over the years. This is very clever. Let's give them a golf clap. But is it worth polluting communities around the world and plagiarizing and the writers ripping off independent artists and everything that goes into this in order that we can have a summary of a PDF in plain language? You write at one point about the importance of values, and I think that question of values is never far away whenever I read about AI, it always comes back to me, is this in line with the values we aspire to as a society or not?
5: I mean, that's the question. I mean, that's always has to be the question. So let me give you an example. Google certainly looked at almost every book in existence, and you could index them in search. And so I could type a passage that I didn't know where it was from, and it would surface to me which book that was. And this, you know, this is old Google, not current stuff. You know, this is the old thing. But they did look at every book in existence, and there was a whole Google Books project around it. But they decided at the time that it was a tricky issue with intellectual property for whether or not they would make those books public, and they didn't. So they tried to, at least maybe you could say they were just afraid of their lawyers, but I think that we can be generous here and say they grappled with the pros and cons here, decided on a compromise. So they were certainly looking at things in a way that maybe stretched the limits of what we might consider to be fair use. I think that is true at the time. It was stretching the limits of what we consider fair use. But on the other hand, they made something incredibly useful. And I think pushing that boundary was a conversation worth having. But as you point out, and I think rightfully so, Anthropic purchased and destroyed millions of books. And they are quite upfront about the fact that they wouldn't – I mean, they just lost a lawsuit. So they're going to have to pay people some money. And because they have so much money, it's almost like they're getting off scot-free. The company was built on a huge investment from Sam Bankman-Fried's FTX fund, you know, so it's kind of there's so many ways in which Anthropic is built on theft. And is that something we're okay with? I would argue that there are ways to build those language models without these massive data centers. And it's purely an industrial myopia that is kind of chasing this scale at all costs and not let's think about a way to do this in an environmentally friendly way.
4: That's
5: so
4: right.
5: They're all choices, and I think one of the questions that I keep coming back to is why are they so – why is that kind of capital power so powerful these days in a way that you can't contest it? Maybe one thing I will say, and I think it's amazing, and it's something I'm still trying to figure out, is the grassroots anger about data centers has been something I still haven't processed. I'm still – it's impressive. It is not like super online lefty people. I saw an amazing video of a town hall in Utah with, I'm sure, a lot of people who would be voting, maybe not voting in a way that you would associate with your common protester. And it was just fascinating. And I'm hopeful that these kinds of questions about values will be addressed and will be that some kind of articulation of what lots of people want can be reflected in that technology as it moves forward.
4: Yeah, and I appreciated throughout this book, you're drawing that distinction between values and what the technology can do.
5: Yeah.
4: I mean, to me, that was the recurring theme that I was just in sync with the whole way. Like, yes, I'm, of all people, a computer science professor is the best person to walk us through the history and the interior architecture of these systems to say, here's this impressive technology and where it came from and how it works and what it can do. And here are the limits of that approach. And here's the vast terrain outside those limits of human experience and meaning and values and quality. You get into this explicitly throughout the book. I mean, more near the end, but I appreciated that you're drawing that distinction. I just want to say one thing about that Google example. You talked about the old Google Books project, and this was, I'll say, it was probably in the transition time when Google was trying to decide just how evil it wanted to be. And as you say, at the time, they came up with a compromise. Of course, these days, Google is just, you know, optimized for evil. That should be their new slogan. But what comes to mind, when you've got an organization that has digitized all these books and they know they have the capacity to do some really rotten things with that data, or they can do good things, which path do we want to choose? That makes me think of Brewster Kahle's Internet Archive that's also based there in the Bay Area, because part of the Internet Archive has been digitizing thousands, I don't know how many thousands of books, most of them out of print. And the innovation that Brewster and his team have put together is not an innovation of how do we now use this as plagiarized material to put it in a blender and then sell it back to people? You know, like that gross thing. They didn't do that. They said, how can we make these books available to the general public within the law? And I know there was a recent lawsuit, so there's, you know, maybe that's a little squishy. But for the most part, I think the Internet Archive has worked on ways to make that knowledge available to the public, to serve the public. It's like they were working on the policy level rather than on some sort of financialization model. And that makes all the difference. You know, Google could have gone in that direction, but instead they chose to go for the scale at any cost, you know, data centers, AI models, and everything that all the other toxic companies are doing.
5: Yeah. I think the hard part here is that there's always going to be a modicum of trade-offs in what we end up doing and what we choose to do. I will say that the law is always squishy, and that's part of what the law is. It has to be organic. It has to be a reflection of where we are currently while respecting precedent. But what that means is not like you cannot write a computer algorithm to do law review. It's just not possible. It's always about a reflection of values and interpretation.
4: Don't tell that to the bros in the legal tech field that all have startups saying our algorithm does law review.
5: Right. No, I agree with that. But I kind of wanted to point out like that this is one of the trickier parts of the intellectual property law is such a tricky part of this current conversation, because we all feel like, you know, the way that companies like OpenAI and Anthropic approach this problem, and Google as well, of memorizing a lot of text against all sorts of agreements, all sorts of intellectual property law. We all agree that that's, well, not all of us, but I think many of us agree that that's not ideal and should be chastised and really is building a technology on a lot of theft. On the other hand, a lot of people who sit on intellectual property for a really long time aren't great actors either. Keeping things out of the public domain for no good reason to support, you know, the two generations later of heirs of some creator isn't actually helping society either, you could argue. So there's always been a tension in tech about intellectual property. And I think that's the thing. We have to make a decision about where we want to sit on that.
4: Reminds me of these startups over the last 10, 15 years who all came out and said, we're disrupting the fill-in-the-blank industry. You know how that industry, you know, doesn't give you everything you want? Well, we're going to disrupt it. And what they ended up doing is replacing it and making something even worse.
5: Yeah. That's right. I would say Uber is a great example.
4: I was thinking Uber.
5: Uber is a great example. I think Uber is a bum deal for its drivers. I think it's a bum deal for people who pay for it. Certainly, there are some aspects that are more convenient than, especially if you don't live in New York City, there are some aspects that are more convenient than the old cab dispatching. But, you know, at what cost?
4: We always
5: have to ask at what cost, yeah.

0: And we're back. If you're just tuning in, you're listening to Tectonic. My name is Mark Hurst. I'm your host. We are halfway through my interview with Ben Recht, author of the book, The Irrational Decision, How We Gave Computers the Power to Choose for Us. It's published by Princeton. And as you can hear, we're having a good conversation, wide-ranging, about the various ideas that that Ben has brought up in the book, not least of which is this idea that computation and algorithms have a sweet spot within which they're effective, but outside of which they're really a poor choice for doing the work. And for example, law review, as Ben just brought up before we went to break, there are so many places where, as Ben says, we don't need more AI, more technology, more computation. We actually need less. And in many cases, I would argue, we need none at all. If you want a link to the book and some links to other resources, find them all on the Tectonic website at tectonic.fm. Find the Ben Recht episode. Let's go ahead now and listen to the second half of my interview with Ben Recht, author of The Irrational Decision, here on Tectonic. Let me bring up another example that I liked a lot. This is in your chapter on game theory, which I found fascinating. Listeners who are familiar with that phrase, game theory, know that it's not exactly about games or game design. It's more of a mathematical field. But you do in your description of game theory talk about actual games, and you dive into the science and the mathematics of optimizing and sometimes solving popular games. For example, an easy one is tic-tac-toe. It's been solved. Every potential state of that 9-cell grid, the game board, has been fully calculated. Checkers is another totally solved game. Every board state has been calculated, and there's an optimal move for every one of those states. It's been calculated. On the other hand, you write that poker is not solved and actually cannot be solved because it's a game with what you call imperfect information. It's not like a game board where everything is exposed. There's things that players don't know about each other's hands. And yet, even though it's a game with imperfect information, poker has been calculated enough that poker professionals often can't beat the automated poker bots.
1: Yeah, that's right. Poker is such a tricky one. Maybe let me start with a slightly easier problem than poker, which is chess.
0: Chess, yeah.
1: Which chess is harder than checkers, and then certainly everybody colloquially knows that, but you can mathematically verify this as well, that chess is harder than checkers. And it hasn't been solved in the way that checkers has. Like, as you said, checkers, there is a single move that is going to be the best thing to do at every stage. The same is true for chess. We don't know what it is, but we can build computers that are much better than people at it. And that's just because the structure of the game itself is naturally amenable to computers. Computers are very good at searching, and they're very good at dealing with branching. And so they can effectively lay out a whole board in front of them and then think 9 moves ahead, all of the 9 moves, and people don't play that way. And it turns out if you think far enough ahead, and this took a very, very long time, but if you think far enough ahead, you will be better than any human player. So the early chess playing machines were from like the 60s. They were fine. They would beat a amateur, when I say amateur, like a beginning kid, but they wouldn't beat a kid who goes to chess camp, but they would never beat a grandmaster. But 30 years later, with all sorts of exponential improvement in computing, they did beat a grandmaster. And now the chess engines that run on your phone probably could beat anyone. It's pretty, pretty remarkable. So that's just a matter of the way that the computer plays the game is completely different than the way that people play the game. And the newer models that have been inspired recently play in an even weirder way. But it's also not what makes chess fun, is just being able to beat computers. We like to play against each other. So it's an interesting thing. Now, poker, a little more complicated, because poker has not only is it that you can't see somebody else's cards, which makes it harder, but it has so much randomness. So you could never get a strategy that always wins. Your goal is to get a strategy that wins in the long run if you have an infinite pot of money, that you somehow your infinite pot gets bigger. For certain kinds of poker games that are no one actually plays, but are, you know, or maybe somebody plays at some casino, but they're no one's heard of them, like Limit Hold'em or something. Everyone plays No Limit, but there's like a simple version of this that sometimes people play. That you can solve for a strategy where you might not win every hand, but if you play enough hands, you come out on top. Now, the No Limit, the one that everybody watches on World Series of Poker, the computer programs are still better, just for like the same reasons for chess, than people, it seems right now. I have colleagues who work on this kind of thing, and they actually debate it because you have to wait in the long run. It's much harder to verify that they actually are better. You have to play so many hands. Whereas, you know, if you beat a grandmaster in chess or you beat a 9-dan professional at Go, it's pretty clear that the person is better. But, you know, a complete crazy amateur can sometimes beat professional poker players in one hand. And so how many hands you have to play becomes a little bit trickier with poker.
0: I didn't realize this, but I learned it from your book, that poker professionals are now studying these tables that were output by the computers. And so this is an example where actually humans are better off acting like machines in this narrow context.
1: Well, what's interesting is that it's sort of true that you want to be able to get those hands, but people have to be adaptive, because if some crazy person comes to the table, you're often better off doing something else. So the machines make them better, and memorizing those tables make them better, but they don't always use them, which I also find interesting. And it's also true in chess, which is also fascinating, that people will study games that computers play against each other for strategies that they'll use to play other people.
0: You also write a chapter on RCTs, that is randomized controlled trials, which are used in medical research. What is a randomized controlled trial?
1: I think some people will look at this book and ask, where are the computers in that chapter? And I don't blame them, but I think it's an important component, because this is the place where we try to make society computable. We try to come up with algorithms that we could apply to make decisions about what we do as a society. So the specific example I'm looking at here is something called the randomized controlled trial. This is a sort of clinical trial that you would do in medicine. If everyone hears about clinical trials in the news, this is usually how they work. You gather a bunch of people who have some particular condition, and you're going to try to find whether or not a particular treatment is better than the standard of care. And so you'll split them at random in half. Half of the people will get the standard of care, and the other half of the people will get this new treatment. And then you will tabulate statistics at the end to see if you can convince yourself that one is better than the other. And it's a little bit of a statistical game, how we put those things together to decide whether or not one is better than the other. The FDA sets rules where you have to tell in advance how many people in the treatment group have to benefit over the number of people in the control group, and you specify that in advance before you run the trial and decide whether or not a drug is going to go onto the market.
0: You write that the official age when you're supposed to get your first colonoscopy recently was lowered from age 50 to age 45. You write, quote, "What is the evidence that colonoscopies prevent colon cancer deaths? Believe it or not, no RCT was done on colonoscopy until 2009. And then you get into some research results. Now, I want to just say, my point here is not to dwell on colonoscopies. I don't think anybody wants to do that. But I'm just trying to give an example from the book, and you give several, that there are medical policies that seem to be based on rational mathematical approaches, but that might be outside the sweet spot of the rational approach.
1: That's right. The sweet spot for these things was the one they were developed with back in 1950, which is drug approvals. Just for context, before, let's say, 1950,

0: Bradford Hill, who is one of the most interesting and important statisticians of ever. Bradford Hill not only invented this randomized trial to apply to people, he adapted it from work by other statisticians like Ronald Fisher, but he was the first one to really apply it in the context of medicine and make clear why it's the appropriate thing in the context of medicine. But he's also the first person to provide significant evidence that smoking causes cancer. Very interesting person. So Hill developed this technology to do randomized trials, and quickly people in America in bureaucratic positions at the FDA and the National Cancer Institute adopted these methods and made them standardized as a way to determine at least just some bar for testing whether or not a particular drug should go on the market. So that's their sweet spot. It doesn't necessarily say that the drugs are always going to be safe and effective, but it just gives us some kind of policy lever to make that decision collectively.
1: From memory now, I think you cover colonoscopies, mammograms, prostate screenings, and something else. And in each of the cases, I mean, I was underlining as I went, and each time it was like, huh, that's a little contrarian. I mean, should we be worried about the guidelines that are coming down from the government about, you know, ages and efficacy of these things?
0: I think expertise is always tricky, and who we trust is always tricky. And I wish we all spent more time with our personal physicians, but that's not the healthcare system that we have. That we could establish a role of trust with our own personal physicians and together collectively navigate all of the different information. But actually, I start earlier. I think it's funny to watch the trajectory, because the earliest clinical trials are about antibiotics, and then the next ones are about vaccines, and then the next ones are about cancer screening. And there's just an evolution. And you just get farther and farther away from really obvious answers, right? I think, like, you know, with antibiotics, whether or not something works fairly convincingly. Another great example is chemotherapy that was developed in the 1960s. They had some clinical trials, but they could be small because it's pretty clear, you know, people who would normally die didn't die. So it's kind of hard to argue against. But as you kind of move out to these things where you're less direct, like, does a mammogram prevent a death? It's a very hard thing to really pull together, because first of all, you can't force people to do mammograms. I have to step back. Does offering a woman a mammogram prevent a cancer death? Is a very tricky question. This is not saying whether or not they're worth having. This is just, can you answer that question in a randomized trial? And there are so many things that have to happen between the offering, the detection of the cancer, all sorts of things that come along with it, that it's not really clear that this machinery that we've built up, where we just split people into two groups and wait 15 years, is the right way to get at whether or not this is useful for any individual. And I guess where I'm going with this chapter, I know there are a little bit of contrarian bits here, but I think the trickiest part, and this I can't really get into in this book, but I'm hoping to get into in the future, is there's just a tension between population medicine and personal medicine. So you can look to say, should I recommend, the government could look to say, should I recommend colonoscopy screening to all 45-year-olds? Because I could think of that in terms of an aggregate number of people who will benefit. But if you look at those results and try to say, should I have a colonoscopy? It's impossible to say. And so I think this is this real challenge to kind of pull apart the what does it say about me versus what does it say about society?
1: Yeah, and also you're showing the limits of a mathematical, rational approach. Right. You brought up before, it's important to have a trusting relationship with your personal physician. And you say that, and I think, well, there's trust. And then in a couple of places in the book, you write about the importance for engineers to believe that their work is going to lead to better predictions. You use the word belief, and in one case, you use the word faith.
0: Yeah.
1: And as the book progresses, I kept noting these instances where what's really important, what really should serve as the foundation for the rational approach, for us to get the best results from it and the sweet spot and all of that, is to build a foundation that's based on things like trust, faith, values, all of which, you know, super hyper

0: rational folks would say maybe are irrational. So what can you say about that? Are you trying to put rationality in its place? And if so, is it fair to say that you're trying to suggest that there should be a container built out of things like faith and trust?
1: Well, definitely. I'm saying that there's things that have to be built out of faith and trust. I'm saying that there are decisions that science can't make for you that have to be about politics and values. Denying that, sometimes it's just a bit of naivete, which is okay. The less good is where you try to make it, like to give it authority, to somehow take away people's own experiences through some kind of fake objectivity. And that's the part I really wish we could push back against. Sometimes these things are great, and sometimes we want to run with them, but I think it has to be a collective decision as to whether or not we're going to make that decision. Maybe one example that I really like from the book that came out in the game theory chapter is the resident matching program. This is how residents go from med school to their residency. So the hospitals have to hire people in to be their full-time residents, and the residents have to choose to go to those hospitals. And there's so many hospitals and so many graduating medical students that it's kind of a bit of chaos. You know, you want to have them spread out. There's all sorts of collective things that have to happen together. And obviously, individual people could maybe make deals, but when you try to do that with everybody involved, and you know, because residents are so important to our healthcare system, they're so important to what they'll be doing as future doctors, it kind of makes sense to coordinate. And the way that they decided to coordinate, which I think is interesting, is they moved to a bit of a computerized model. They didn't use computers, but they used something that you could run on computers. They used an algorithm. Is the algorithm perfect? No. But it's a compromise, and it's a compromise that a lot of people thought about carefully, thought about what they valued, thought about the interests of everybody involved, and it's just one they came to that's not a perfect solution, but it's one where at least what it does is articulated. We can see very clearly, transparently, how that system works. So there's lots of trade-offs there, right? Lots of different decisions, lots of different values, lots of different constraints that we have to deal with when matching medical students to the residencies. And there's no perfect solution, but we found one using an algorithm. And I find that very interesting.
0: Now, you do make a point of describing at one point how humans are, in some cases, superior to machines. As good as algorithms are, accurate, fast, scalable, and all of that, there are certain contexts where human beings are going to be much better at making the decision or taking some action. One thing you write is that, quote, people are still better at reacting to surprises.
1: Yeah, and we'll see. I mean, it's funny when you're writing a book about technology, it's like, will this look ridiculous in a few years? The example I think I spent a lot of time on is self-driving cars. And it's funny that 2 years later, I don't feel like an idiot yet. So we'll see how it goes. Self-driving cars have been promised to us for as long as flying cars. We certainly have operational robo-taxi services, notably Waymo has one that's very functional, that definitely works, that's still very problematic. And no matter what people tell you, it is not safer than people. There's no way to make that assertion. So it works in very small areas at very low speeds and still does insane things like drive through emergency crews. And there's still people behind the scenes ready to come in when something surprising happens. So that's where we are in 2026. It's interesting. You can understand why Google is so dedicated to pushing hard on this and losing money on it every year. But it's, you know, there's a bit of a polemic here about showing ways that people don't matter. And there's a lot of people, probably some of your listeners, who would make an argument that's actually beneficial to take people out of the driver's seat. But I think we underestimate how safe most people are. Drivers who are between the ages of 25 and 65 who don't drink are incredibly safe.
0: Well, one of the recurring themes on this show is the oppressive, exploitative nature of these hegemonic big tech companies and their platforms, and the need for us to come up collectively with some kind of a response to chart a better path forward so that we're not just at the mercy of these Silicon Valley oligarchs. And there was a quote in your conclusion that I liked a lot that seemed to fit into this. You write that the best way to push back against machine rationality is to choose to gather together our collective humanity. Can you say, what did you mean about gathering together our collective humanity?
1: I mean exactly what's happening with data center protests. That's collective action. And we see it a lot. And I think it's often poo-pooed as ineffective, and I don't believe that's true. I think that this manifestation of collective gathering and showing and just community building that way is very powerful. And I don't want to tell people how to do it, or even I want to point them to all these examples that people can do it. How it actually plays out, we're going to see. I think one of the fascinating things about the current state with the tech industry is I can't think of a computer technology that's less popular in such a short amount of time than generative artificial intelligence. It's quite remarkable to me. I think we always have a honeymoon period with our technology. And maybe, I mean, Mark and I, we're old enough to remember the dot-com boom. Certainly we thought it was ridiculous, but no one thought it was evil. We just thought it was a little bit irrationally exuberant. But now with this new technology, it's just not popular, and the people involved are not popular. And so I'll be curious to see how we pull ourselves together and deal with it. But I'm optimistic that we're going to do something.
0: Well, this book is going to help raise awareness for anybody who reads it about how these platforms work, where they came from, and the ultimate importance of humans and values as we go forward. The book is called The Irrational Decision, How We Gave Computers the Power to Choose for Us. It's published by Princeton University Press and written by you, Ben Recht. Ben, thanks so much for being on the show today.
1: Thank you for having me, Mark. This was an amazing conversation.

And we're back. If you're just tuning in, you're listening to Tectonic. My name is Mark Hurst. I'll be your host for the remaining several minutes of the show. We just heard my interview with Ben Recht, professor of computer science there at Cal Berkeley. He's written a book called The Irrational Decision, How We Gave Computers the Power to Choose for Us. A book that I enjoyed reading and learned a lot from. I really enjoyed speaking with Ben as well. Hope you enjoyed that conversation. A few things that I wanted to point out that Ben was bringing up in that last section. One is pointing out these data center protests. Ben is exactly right that there is this popular or populist, I guess, anger against data centers all over the country, and it's great to see. It's great to see communities. And by the way, this is a bipartisan effort. Communities in cities and towns in rural areas all coming together and saying, we don't want these big tech data centers in our community, drawing down the water and the power and increasing our utility prices and polluting the air. And there was a report just a few days ago in New Jersey with people issuing a complaint about sound or noise pollution from a nearby data center. It's just out there humming 24 hours a day. And, you know, it's driving people crazy, and reasonably so. No one wants these. And so it's great to see people bringing, how did Ben put it, bringing together our collective humanity. I wanted to point this out because I intend to do another show just on this idea, possibly next week. We'll see. I have penciled in a particular interview, and we'll see if this comes through. But I want to dive into this a bit more, that the data center protests are the leading edge of what could be a much bigger opposition, organized opposition, and grassroots opposition to big tech, something that I have been advocating for and really waiting for over 8 years on this show. So it's good news. And as you know, I often like to try to end the show on good news and end the interviews on some sort of good news question. And that's it. The data center news is really good. Last thing I'll say is that on the episode page at tectonic.fm, T-E-C-H, tonic.fm, you'll see that I posted a gift link to a Wall Street Journal article called A Famous Math Problem Stumped Humans for 80 Years, AI Just Cracked It. This I thought was really fascinating, that large language models, actually a particular LLM, was able to solve a long-standing mathematical question. And I point that out because, as Ben says, there is a sweet spot for these algorithms. And I think, you know, doing this esoteric mathematical proof on something called the unit distance problem, that hit the sweet spot. And so, great. I mean, none of this is about asking that we don't use computation ever for anything. We're against the abuse, not the use, of these tools. So take a look at that article, and if you're interested, check out Ben's book. And the last thing that I want to bring up is a very special outro. I want to thank listener Kevlicki for pointing me to this outro. This is from a band called Knights of Molino, which is a middle school punk band that is, I think it's three middle school boys, and they're based, like Ben Recht himself, in the San Francisco Bay Area. And they have a new song, or relatively new song, called Take Back Control. And I'm going to play that as our outro. But before I do, I just wanted to read off some of these lyrics, because it's a it's a punk song, so you may be able to get the lyrics, but it might be easier if I read them off first. So again, it's a song by Knights of Molino called Take Back Control, and it's about AI. And the lyrics go like this:
I won't be a slave to AI. It's time for us all to step out of line, free your mind, and look to the sky, end the code, and blind the cyber eye. There's a crisis in the nation, gotta break free from the simulation. The truth is, music comes from the soul. Unplug, join in, take back control. And then there's a refrain, artificial intelligence can't know the human experience. And then the next verse says, AI is only imitation. It is not the voice of my generation. Stop letting screens rot your brains. Wake up. Throw off the digital chains. And then it continues. And so you'll hear that. And it gives me hope. It really does. To hear middle schoolers in the Bay Area, of all places, writing a song with such truth and doing it so forcefully. So good job, Knights of Molino. We're going to finish with that here in a moment. Until next time, friends, you know exactly what to do. Avoid Apple. Abandon Amazon. Forget Facebook. And whatever you do, get off Google. And here is Take Back Control. Have a great week, everybody. I'll see you next time.

0: We are WRD. Cyber assault, step out of line. They are by the to the sky. And the code by the cyber eye. 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
1: We do not need magic to change the world. We carry all the power we need inside ourselves already. We have the power to imagine better. J.K. Rowling.
2: Maybe he called it the deep state. In any event, the rules-based order that we've known for many years has been smashed by Trump. Our guest on today's Keeping Democracy Alive says, let's not bring it back. I'm Bert Cohen, and with your help, we are keeping democracy alive.
3: He's not breathing.
4: Can you get a pulse?
3: Barely.
2: A world rules-based order. Sounds reassuring, doesn't it? Especially now that the Trump-Stephen Miller regime has audaciously, quite on their own, brazenly done away with the rules-based order in so many ways. We want to bring it back, don't we? Well, our guest today says actually no. In his article in The Nation, it's titled, The Rules-Based Order is Gone. Let's Not Bring It Back. This assertion requires a look into what is the rules-based order. What has it done for the U.S. and especially done for the world? What interests has it served, and who has gotten the raw end of the deals in this long-established rules-based order? Obviously, the way Trump team has broken it is most unfortunate with its reliance on sheer, unilateral, violent military force. But progressive writer and activist co-founder of Campaign for America's Future, Bob Borisage, our guest today, sees it differently. He sees the breakdown of a demonstrably unfair rules-based order as an historic opportunity for a far better economic and trade arrangement. Well, thanks, Bob, for being with us.
5: My pleasure.
2: You point out that the moderate Obama speechwriter Ben Rhodes calls the foreign policy establishment the blob. The blob. What did he mean, and what held the blob together?
5: Well, these are people who man our national security agencies and who rotate in and out of think tanks and military contractors and university slots. And they're really part of the same perspective, part of the same community, part of the same education, and they have a kind of unified, across lines of party, unified view of foreign policy and et cetera. And so that's what Ben was referring to.
2: And what held it together?
5: Association, success in the sense of getting positions and controlling the various agencies in the government and out of the government that are establishment agencies that speak to American foreign policy.
2: Uh-huh. Well, let's start at the beginning. What is this rules-based order of which you speak? When did it come into being?
5: It really started, I think the best way to date it back is when the Soviet Union collapsed and the United States under Daddy Bush started to become a unipower and to see itself as a unipower. And that was the first time that the language was used. And it's interesting.

0: because it obviously sounds attractive, a rules-based right. order. But it was an alternative to international law, to the UN system, to treaties. It was basically saying that the United States is running a rules-based order, and we will set the rules. And then at the end of the day, it turned out we will not only set the rules, but we will enforce them and decide which rules will be enforced and which will not. Uh-huh. So it became a cover for this great power that the United States has had in this moment to set up the world as we wanted it. And some of it was, arguably, some of it was real in the sense you had the WTO, the economic side, the WTO, right. the IMF, the World Bank, etc., and the multinational corporations and banks created that, essentially. Their agents in the government created that, set the rules, and tried to enforce them because they served their interests. Excluded, obviously, or for the most part, was concerns about labor or the environment or consumers, for that matter. Go ahead.
1: Well, I was just going to ask about the IMF, the International Monetary Fund, the World Bank, and the World Trade Organization in this rules-based order. Who do they serve? Who do they not serve?
0: Well, it's been pretty clear. They serve multinational capital. Whether it's been dominated by the financial industry, but also multinational corporations, et cetera. And they were designed, the rules are quite specific. For example, they're designed to, if you invest in a foreign country as a corporation, you're not, the WTO rules make you, in a sense, exempt from the local laws in terms of whether or not you can be nationalized or your how your investment is treated, and they have to treat it under the international laws, which only favor capital and don't favor labor or environment.
1: So the WTO and those organizations supersede local national laws.
0: Yes, in for the international investments, they do. And for the weaker countries, obviously, uh-huh. in stronger countries, they could say, you know, forget it. We're enforcing our laws. But if you're in the EU, it's a different set of rules than if you're Mexico or Colombia or something.
1: Well, what has Trump and company done to the rules-based order? What's the new reality we're seeing relative to the world, to the rules-based order?
0: Well, what Trump's done, obviously, is he's ripped the cover off of American predation. He's just he's made it brutally clear that this demented leader can do, as he says, whatever he wants around the world. And he exalts in ignoring the niceties, not just of international law, but of the rules-based order, as do all of his aides. And so they're quite explicit about, we do what we want to do, we have the power, and we're not going to justify it in terms of international law or the rules-based order or anything else. And there's a problem with that, obviously, that as hypocritical as the rules-based order was, it at least provided a sense of legitimacy that was beyond pure will for the United States, and a sense that other countries could find their way in that order and have a set of arguments that to defend their interests that they might be able to make. What Trump's saying is it's all over, whether it's trade, you know, with the tariffs and the Liberation Day tariffs, whether it's making war on everything from kidnapping Maduro to now in Iran. There's no rules that will constrain us. It's pure power.
1: So if the rules-based order had some legitimacy beyond pure will, why shouldn't what you refer to as Trump's manic disruptions feed romantic nostalgia for the rules-based order, since that had some degree of legitimacy?
0: They do feed romantic nostalgia for it, but my point was that as the Canadian Prime Minister Carney said in his speech to the assembled presidents at a conference, this was living the lie. This was, in fact, a fraud in a sense, and it was enough of a fraud that served some countries, like not just the United States but Canada, that they were prepared to live it. But now, as it turns to predation, it's time to stop living the lie and be realistic. And for the United States, it's even more important because essentially the rules-based order was a commitment by the United States that we were going to police the world.
1: Right.
0: We were going to govern and police the world. We'd sit at every table. We'd make and govern every decision. And there was an idealistic part of that we were going to spread democracy around the world. Yeah. There was a commercial part of that we were going to make a lot of money with multinational corporations and banks. And there was a military part of it, which is we are the only country that comes close to having, we have over 700 bases, or military bases around the world, and troops in every region. And we write promissory notes that we, in fact, are not capable of fulfilling. So, you know, whether it's to Taiwan or to various countries, that, you know, we have no intention of being able to fight China in the South China Sea, but we are, in fact, committed to do that. And so what happened in the United States is even though we set the rules, it didn't serve the American people's interests. And you can see it in our collapsing infrastructure, in our ruined education system, in our grotesque healthcare system, and in the very the anger, increasing anger, as jobs got shipped abroad and entire communities were disrupted, that this was not working for most Americans. And so going back to it will only go back to the very conditions that created Trump in the first place, that allowed Trump to emerge in the first place. And it's a very bad idea. What we need to do is to think from first principles about what a foreign policy would be that would actually serve the interests of the American people.
1: Uh-huh. So I wonder, Trump during his campaigns, probably both campaigns, at least the most recent one, talked about something called the deep state. Is this what he was referring to?
0: Well, he was referring to the FBI and the Justice Department that prosecuted him for his many crimes. And that was the deep state that he went after. But, you know, the notion that there's a deep state, there's something to that, which is we have what the Church Committee called plumbing in place across the world. We have CIA agents and undercover people and military bases and so you know, we are always engaged almost everywhere. And the problem with that kind of a positioning is there's always a crisis. And there's always the next war. And so the United States has been at war almost nonstop, certainly since World War II. And there's always another crisis. There's always another war. And then there are what you would call deep state interests in creating the next war, that is the military industrial scientific complex that profits when we go to war and when we have to rebuild our armaments and move, you know, stay on top of everyone across the world in terms of our military. And so it becomes a very powerful lobby for getting us into scrapes that we shouldn't be in. So you see it from Vietnam to Afghanistan to Libya to Iraq to now Iran, the United States fighting a series of wars that we lose,
1: right,
0: wasting lives and resources. But because we are focused there, we don't have we don't have the resources to invest in our own society, and we certainly don't have the energy of the president and his lead advisors is focused on managing crises around the world, not on rebuilding this country, which desperately needs it.
1: What was the role of Europe's leaders when it came to the rules-based order and Trump's, say, abduction of Maduro and the genocide in Gaza? How did Europe's leaders see the rules-based order, and how did they act?
0: Well, rhetorically, leading defenders of the rules-based order, but when Trump kidnapped Maduro, they said nothing. And when he's gone into Iran, they've said essentially nothing, other than they've kind of refused, they've been ambivalent about the kind of support they would give us. And they only seem to be concerned about the rules-based order when it affects them directly, right? So when he said we'd take Greenland, right, then they raised objections, because that's owned by Denmark. They seem to be using it only to defend their own interests, not to defend some kind of neutral rules-based order around the world.
1: The rules-based order doesn't apply equally to everyone, it sounds like.
0: Right, exactly. It is, as Carney said, living the lie. And it's time to put the lie behind us and start to look in realistic ways about how we want to live in the world.
1: We've been talking about Canadian Prime Minister Mark Carney a little bit already. He spoke recently at the Global Economic Forum in Davos, Switzerland. What did he say, when he said international law applied, quote, with varying rigor depending on the identity of the accused or the victim? Please tell us what he was talking about, and what else did he have to say about the rules-based order?
0: Yeah, it was an extraordinary speech because it essentially started to tell the truth about that everybody knew, but that nobody would admit, that this was these rules were rules for those who ruled and not for those who didn't, that they were not applied equally across countries, that they were benefited some countries more than others, etc. And he used the metaphor. It was a very interesting and dramatic speech. He used the metaphor of the shopkeeper in Czechoslovakia under the Soviet Union, when it was part of the Soviet Empire, who would always put a placard in the window saying international solidarity for all workers. And he would do it every morning as a kind of tribute to the regime so that he wouldn't be hassled. And, of course, he knew it was a lie, but he paid tribute to it. Havel, the wonderful leader of the revolt against the Soviet Union in Czechoslovakia, said it's time to take the sign out of the window. And Carney said about the rules-based order, it's time to stop living the lie. It's time to take the sign out of the window. It was quite a dramatic metaphor. And I think it's exactly what we need is a very different way of thinking about how we do our foreign policy, and that requires us ending the living of the lie.
1: If you just tuned in, Bert Cohen here. The show is Keeping Democracy Alive. Our guest today is Bob Borisage of Campaign for America's Future, who's written an article in The Nation magazine titled "The Rules-Based Order is Gone. Let's Not Bring It Back." Carney, who is this Carney anyway? I mean, he's the Prime Minister of Canada. He's no raging leftist.
0: He comes out of Goldman Sachs, of course.
1: Jeez.
0: Yeah, no, he's far from a leftist. And he's far from defining what needs to be done. What he wants to do is have what he calls the middle powers organized to do their own set of rules, which is fine. But he's not at all at the center about this global economic order that has created the inequality that now plagues the world and plagues this country.
1: And he also noted that, the great powers have begun using economic integration as weapons, tariffs as leverage, financial infrastructure as coercion, supply chains as vulnerabilities to be exploited. What's he talking about there?
0: He's talking about Trump. I mean, that's, the Liberation Day tariffs, which Trump has used to exact tribute from different countries, taking advantage of the integration of Canada and Mexico and Europe to again kind of exact concessions from them, using supply chains as vulnerabilities to exploit. That is pure Trump. And so that's, he didn't use the name, but that's what he was talking about.
1: And so a lot of people look nostalgically back on the era of Barack Obama. He won a Nobel Peace Prize as champion of democracy. Parenthetically, Henry Kissinger also won the Nobel Peace Prize, but that's another story. But rules-based order was good for the world under him, was it not? What was the reality under Barack Obama, his rules-based order?
0: Well, again, Obama's administration was, even though he's the most popular ex-American president, it was an enormous disappointment. And if you look at just on the foreign policy side, you know, he was supposed to be the advocate of, he's the constitutional law professor, supposed to be the advocate of the Constitution, of international law, etc. Well, he went into Libya and right. overthrew Gaddafi without a charter from the UN to do that and created chaos that exists to this day. Essentially ran an assassination bureau out of the White House, which is really extraordinary. It used to be at the end of the Nixon era, when the Church Committee took place, Americans banned assassination as an instrument of the state. But with the war on terror, that all those rules got changed, and Obama was meeting once a week with his aides to identify people that they decided were terrorists and to order strikes on them in countries across the world, including one American citizen. So this is an assertion that the president can be the prosecutor, the judge, and the executor, the executioner of American citizens, which is astounding that took place, and utterly against any of the constitutional order that we all pay tribute to, and that was Barack Obama.
1: So Barack Obama's rules-based order is nothing to write home about, shall we say.
0: Right.
1: compare the importance of protecting capital to that of fostering productivity in the familiar rules-based order. Protecting capital as opposed to fostering productivity.
0: Well, you know, they would argue that protecting capital does create productivity. The problem is it just doesn't help workers. So if you can, what the rules-based order ended up doing was creating a global order of increasingly free trade in which there were no rules about labor, environment, consumers, and in which investments anywhere were protected by international law. So for all of the companies, they could ship their jobs to China, and they had a communist regime that was had very disciplined labor, very low cost labor, and that would increase their quote unquote productivity, but it did not it wiped out American workers and communities, and while there was always a statement of we'll repay people or we'll reimburse them or we'll retrain them, whenever it came to that, there was quote never any money for doing that. So in fact, you know, entire communities across the Midwest got literally destroyed and hollowed out.
1: Yeah.
0: And this society became, from being a largely middle class society, became a society of increasingly and obscene inequality. And the problem with the kind of inequality we have now is it undermines democracy. That is, as you can tell in these elections we're having now, big money comes in and spends untold amounts of dollars picking their candidates who will defend their interests as opposed to the common good or the interests of working people. And so we have a real small d democratic problem in this country. We have a challenge because the inequality now you can't have this inequality and have a vibrant democracy.
1: How much are weapons a part of the mix in the rules-based order?
0: Well, of course, that's the commitment is if you're going to police the world, you're going to spend a lot on the military. We spend as much on our military as the next powers, nine powers combined, and most of those are our allies. And we are the only country that has 700 plus military bases around the world. We're the only country that claims the ability to, or the charter, gives ourselves the charter to police the seven seas. We're the only country that pretends that it's going to fight, organize Europe to challenge Russia, organize the Middle East to challenge Iran, organize Asia to challenge China, and our troops are on those front lines. That's an extraordinary, unprecedented global commitment, and no other country tries to do that, needless to say. The result of doing that, as I said earlier, is that becomes the priority, and it takes untold resources. You know, the military is now asking for $200 billion more for the war in Iran, plus $500 billion more for the general military budget, which already is larger than, as I said, any military budget in the world. And they're right in the sense that if you're actually going to police the world, they don't have nearly enough troops, money, ships, etc., to do it. And so the claim that says we need a lot more money and a lot more ships and a lot more troops, etc., is true if that's your mission. And the problem isn't their argument about how much money they need. The problem is the mission is nuts. Trying to police the world is a recipe for decline.
1: Now, the old order, the old European order, had the global north in charge of everything. I mean, you see old maps of Africa. There are, British this, German that, French that. But the global south, they're kind of coming up in the world. How has the global south made out in this current rules-based order? Have they not also benefited?
0: Well, not really. Inequality is at extreme levels. Poverty is at extreme levels. Ironically, the one area where people's living standards have gotten better and billions of people have been raised in terms of living standards has been China. And China, because it figured out multinational capital and how to control it and use it, and became made itself into the workplace of the world under our rules-based order with our multinationals, banks, and corporations cleaning up by investing and moving jobs to China. And so the Chinese have actually been the one place in the world that where living standards have gotten better, et cetera. But for the rest of the third world, it's been a struggle, and a lot of the rules, particularly enforced by the IMF in terms of austerity and forcing them to balance budgets, unlike the United States, etc., have been skewed in a way that has forced them into austere and ruinous policies. So the Washington Consensus, which is what it was called, which was tight money and deregulation and allowing multinationals to operate, benefited the few but not the many.
1: If you just tuned in, Bert Cohen here. The show is Keeping Democracy Alive. Our guest today is talking about the rules-based order He says, it's gone under Trump. Let's not bring it back. It's sort of counterintuitive, but our guest is Campaign for America's Future, Bob Borisage. What does the Oxfam 2026 World Inequality Report show?
0: Oh, it shows this grotesque inequality of, the richest 1/1,000th has as much wealth as 50% of the world, which is just staggering. You can't even begin to put your mind around that. So fewer than 60,000 people, or 1/1,000th of the world population, has three times the wealth of the entire bottom half of humanity. And that's because most of humanity has no wealth at all. And so we've created an order which is enormously inequitable, and it's not like it's gotten better, it's gotten worse. And so the notion that, well, this was, you know, they were always poor, they were colonies, et cetera, and right. Now they're getting better.
1: Right.
0: With the exception of China, it's basically been untrue.
1: You write that Trump's rise to power is largely the result of the increasing failure of this order to benefit working people in the U.S. Tell us about his appeal to them and how they actually made out. Tell us about what you call job shock.
0: Well, you know, the global order, the global trade regime, as we talked about earlier, wiped out industrial towns across America. And the victims were never compensated. And when Trump ran in 2016 and again in 2024, his great theme was the elites in Washington are cleaning up and they don't give a damn about you. And,
1: right.
0: And they're getting richer and richer and you're getting poorer and poorer. And then he put together an agenda to give him some credit that broke with the basic assumptions of the past bipartisan world economically. So he argued for tariffs, not for free trade. He argued for in different kinds of forms of industrial policy. He argued for using this grotesque war on immigrants as a way to reduce low-wage labor, which would increase people's would make people's wages go up. And so the combination of racism, nativism, and forceful condemnation of the elites that had failed people was the way he made his argument.
1: How has the rules-based order actually affected Trump's diehard MAGA base of supporters economically?
0: Well, I would say just what we said. They have suffered. It's actually interesting that working class has suffered, and to the extent Trump gets working class votes, you can understand why. Now, a lot of Trump's base financially is small business owners who have done, chain stores, et cetera, that have done reasonably well and have a lot of money that they do their yacht parades, et cetera, et cetera. So there's an irony there. But the core of MAGA, which is the angry white working class, I think, is
1: right.
0: comes out of the shock that took place from the rules-based order.
1: What are the real effects of the much-vaunted globalization, and does that bring left and right together?
0: Well, it could, except, if you take Trump as the right,
1: yes.
0: what he wants is just pure American predation, Trump predation, right? We take what we want, and he pockets the pockets the profits of
1: yes.
0: much of it. And but they're, I guess, the left and the right are together in their opposition to the free trade order that didn't serve people well. They are very different in their what they want to build and what they want to create. Although it's interesting, let me just give you an example of, you know, if you think about, okay, well, how would you do rules differently that would actually help working people? The irony is, in Trump's first term, when he did the USMCA, the agreement with Mexico and Canada, to replace NAFTA, one piece of it, it was a very flawed agreement, et cetera, but one piece of it had a measure that I thought was really interesting in terms of pointing to where you got to go and going forward, which is it required that for exports of auto parts and et cetera from Mexico, 45% of them had to come from jobs that paid $16 an hour or better. That is, the agreement forced the Mexican government to, A, allow free trade unions to organize, and, B, force them to raise the wages of working people, at least in part, for this agreement. And so it was, instead of the agreement being protecting capital to go in and buy the cheapest labor with protection against any environmental rules or any consumer rules, it provided a framework that forced capital to pay higher wages to Mexican workers so that American workers and Canadian workers could compete with them.
1: So it sounds like that aspect of it isn't necessarily entirely bad.
0: Yeah, no, that was an example of what we ought to be headed towards when we do, now that we're doing bilateral trade accords and we're doing, we've dismantled the global trade order for the most part, we can start to do agreements that help raise wages in poor countries, which would both protect our workers and benefit their workers.
1: Stephen Miller, the wonderful Stephen Miller, his dismissal of international law and treaties, that affects not just our adversaries, but the core allies themselves. Please say more about that.
0: Yeah, I mean, that's the thing about the Trump people are and Miller, of course, is particularly grotesque. I mean, this is sort of a pure statement of headed towards a dictatorial fascist regime. But it's interesting. While I don't want the international rules-based order and the American effort to govern the world to come back, I do believe that when you think about American foreign policy going forward in a way that would be beneficial to this country, we desperately need international institutions and international law and international a revival of the UN system, etc. So if you think about the real threats that we face, climate change, global pandemics, global inequality, extreme inequality. These are all things that require international cooperation to deal with. And so I don't have an isolationist position or I don't want to have an imperialist position where America tries to govern and rule the world.
1: So, getting back to Stephen Miller's dismissal of international law and treaties, how did that affect our core allies in Northern Europe?
0: Well, if we obviously the allies are reacting badly to all of this, it affects them because on the one hand, as Carney says, they've got to now make their own way without the assumption of American

0: his position was America sits at every table. We lead everything. Nothing happens in the world that we don't do. You know, so we're going to defend everyone from Taiwan in the South China Sea to we're going to fight the support the Ukrainians against the Russians. We're going to take on we're going to defend Israel while it wipes out Gaza.
1: Right.
0: Et cetera, et cetera, et cetera. And so the four in that is not anything that has to do with the American middle class. And what a foreign policy for the middle class would be is a foreign policy that says, okay, our first priority, which seems so apparent, is we've got to revive this country. We've got to rebuild a middle class in this country. We need a global policy that gives us the space and the time to focus on doing that, which doesn't mean we're going to, you know, there's going to be a lot of bad things that happen in the world. We're not going to be involved in them. It doesn't mean we're going to, it just means we'll be part of a community of nations that try to create peace, but we're not going to send troops across the world. We're not going to intervene everywhere. We're going to create the space for us to focus on resources and attention, et cetera, on rebuilding this country.
1: So it sounds like the world-based order, the rules-based order, is something that's bigger than any president. We've had Obama, Biden, now Trump, although Trump is smashing it with military adventurism.
0: Well, this goes back to how we started with the blob. This is, you know, you have a national security establishment that was carrying these ideas, and they populated, you know, administrations, whether they were Republican or or Democratic, until the Trump administration. And even in the first Trump administration, you know, they had the adults in the room, and that the adults in the room were people carrying the same ideas.
1: True. You say the Council on Foreign Relations frames the issue upside down. What are you talking about there?
0: Well, they do. You know, they were talking about the economy and the need to rebuild our economy. And their argument is we need to rebuild our economy so we can continue to police the world. And my argument is we've got to stop policing the world and have a more sensible foreign policy so that we can rebuild our economy.
1: You say isolationism isn't the answer to dealing with these threats. Neither is Trump's America alone imperialism. They require greater, not less, international engagement. What kind of international engagement is called for, in your opinion?
0: Well, again, you've got to have a different set of values and then try to create global cooperation around very basic threats. So we have a real problem with inequality because the global economy allows corporations and banks and et cetera to and rich people to avoid taxation by moving to tax-free zones, et cetera. So you need international cooperation to create a minimum tax basis around the world that limits their ability to avoid taxes. You have a climate change crisis that's getting worse and worse and worse that requires everyone to sit down and figure out how we're going to accelerate the process of renewable energy. And that requires both international aid to the countries that don't have the resources to do it. It requires changing energy systems and around the world. It requires new efforts at efficiency, et cetera, et cetera. And you know, it's got to be done globally because if one country is not doing it, a big country like India is not participating, then it won't. Climate change will keep getting worse. So that's the dilemma. So yeah, you need to have global cooperation on values that we care about

0: as opposed to military adventures in the far corners of the earth.
1: Trump, like all presidents, toss around the words national security. All presidents have done that. How are Trump's policies actually exacerbating our genuine security challenges?
0: Well, it's really quite stunning, I think, that we haven't had a sensible argument about this for the most part. But if you look at the major threats this country faces, that American people are already losing lives to and suffering damage from, the global threats, those are climate change. You know, we had over 20 multi-billion dollar climate events last year, and they're getting worse every year. COVID and global pandemics, we lost over 1 million people to COVID, and we ended up with a public health system that's in worse shape than it was when we went into it. Inequality, which is undermining our democracy and making it increasingly difficult for the democracy to work, and which is exacerbated by inequality around the world. So, and in each of those areas, Trump has wiped out systematically our ability even to measure climate change, much less deal with it.
1: Right.
0: And under Kennedy, he's destroying our public health system. And we're really in worse shape than ever in terms of the next global pandemic. And they've increased the craziness around vaccination. And of course, he's adding to inequality the greatest amount he can so that he could, he and his family profit from it. This is a misrule that really is making each of the major threats we face that are real right now, that we're losing lives and suffering damage from, they're making them worse.
1: You say what we need desperately is a foreign policy that strengthens our democracy at home, not an economy that supports our imperial pretensions abroad. What would that look like? Let's focus on, some answers.
0: Well, as I said earlier, I think you can find ways of doing global cooperation that creates rules around an economy, around trading regimes, for example. We're now moving towards bilateral small multilateral trading accords. You can build into those protections for labor rights. You can build into those measures to increase the wages in low-wage countries. You can build into them protections of the environment and of consumers. And they would help reinforce the democracy and the growth of a middle class here. The key for our democracy is to revive a broad middle class again. We need global arrangements that reinforce that, that don't undermine it. And over the last 3 decades, we've had global arrangements that have dramatically undermined it.
1: As a student of history, I'm reminded of FDR and his good neighbor policy. I wonder if that might be sort of an example of doing something, having a different foreign policy that helps other countries as well as helping the U.S. working class.
0: Right, and of course, FDR also... The promise coming out of World War II was that we would add an economic bill of rights to the political bill of rights in our Constitution, and that the right to a house, to housing, to health care, to remunerative employment, to secure retirement, to an education would be part of the American compact. That's the focus we have to have, and we have to have a foreign policy that helps reinforce that focus rather than undermine it.
1: So actually building in the economic Bill of Rights, wow, what a concept, making it real. You say it's time to stop living within the lie. The old order has failed Americans. It's time for America, for the United States to develop a new way of living in the world. Is that realistic? What would be what you call a sensible way to begin that process?
0: Well, I think you have to have a review of the promissory notes we have written that we're not going to be able to fulfill, and stop and reduce the number of commitments we've made around the world, dismantle military bases, enter into cooperative arrangements to police the seas where we're not pretending to do it ourselves alone, and start to develop a much more robust global exchange around things where we're not pretending that our troops and our forces are going to be essentially enforcing the law around the world.
1: What about the idea of refinancing debts? I mean, the world is burdened with huge debts to the International Monetary Fund and other big banking interests. What about, should that be part of a new rules-based order?
0: Well, if we're going to refinance them, it's going to have to be done, they'll have to find a way to do it globally to some extent.
1: Right.
0: Although, one of the questions that will certainly rise as the United States reduces its global military footprint is, will the dollar still remain the currency with we having the privilege of running debts because we can print our own money because everybody wants to use our dollars. And I think you see under Trump the beginnings of a reaction to that, of people trying to look for an alternative to the dollar. But we're a long way away from that taking place. And if the United States is a responsible citizen, even as it reduces its global footprint, military footprint, I think we can maintain that privilege that we have until we're ready to figure out how to make it work.
1: Yeah, those debts are really burdensome on many, many countries. And, who's it benefiting? The people that lend the money. But I guess always the case. I'll ask the question you ask. Can we build rules around the global economy that work for working people and not just for capital? Well, can we? What would that look like?
0: Well, it requires a regime change here.
1: Yeah.
0: It will only take place if we have a very progressive populist government here that begins to try to systematically change our course and our the structure of what we do across the world. But it will start with the building of a progressive regime here with a program it's wants to pursue. And that will require, needless to say, not just throwing Trump out.
1: Right.
0: But building a progressive movement that is powerful enough to change our course as a country. The interesting thing, in my lifetime, we've had two movement presidents, if you will. Both of them were on the right, Reagan and Trump. And these were presidents who saw themselves as parts of a movement and who wanted to change things dramatically and did change things dramatically. And we've never had a progressive populist movement president. We have had candidates, Jesse Jackson, Bernie Sanders, but we haven't succeeded in creating a movement strong enough to carry them into office. And if you want to conceptualize what the change we need, where how it has to begin. That's the way it has to begin, with a powerful movement enough to carry a president who sees himself as that movement's leader.
1: Yeah.
0: Champion and ready to change dramatically what we're doing.
1: You're reminding me of one of my favorite historians, Michael Kazin, wrote about how movements are, that's how Democrats have won in the past 150 years or so, when there's a movement that's going on underneath it, and the Democrats connect with that. But that's not happening now. The Democratic Party is still searching for an identity, and I think that's going to be a big struggle for the next few years. Well, as Carnegie,
0: and the movement comes first, you know, the politicians get in front of it after it starts.
1: Right? Oh, for sure.
0: The movement comes first.
1: The movement comes first. As Carney pointed out, Trump's policies have caused a rupture in the rules-based order. Do you see any signs of pressure, world pressure, to begin to turn to a more sensible security framework that addresses the real threats we face? Is there a growing popular movement, specifically from the global south, do you think?
0: Well, we hope so. I think much of us have been disappointed by the thought that what we thought were promising
1: right.
0: tendrils of a movement, and they've seemed to be less and less able to find their way. We hope that there will be an increasing number of independent voices. I think now, if certainly in our hemisphere, the trend is all towards the right as opposed to towards a more promising future. But we'll see.
1: Our guest has been Robert Beaurassage, who's written an article in The Nation magazine, "The Rules-Based Order is Gone. Let's Not Bring It Back." If people want to follow more of your work, you're an old veteran like me. What can they go to on the internet?
0: The Nation magazine's the best place.
1: That's what I thought.
0: I write there regularly.
1: All right. Well, there is some degree of, dare I say, hope for something different. We can picture it. Now we got to make it happen.
0: Exactly. Exactly.
1: Thank you so much, Bob Beaurassage. Thanks for
0: My
1: being
0: pleasure.
1: With us.
0: My pleasure. You too.

0: If you enjoyed that discussion, don't miss a single show. Subscribe. It's all free.
1: And if you find the information valuable, your friends probably do too. Ask them to also subscribe.
0: It's on Apple, Spotify,
1: Substack,
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1: About 38,000 older Americans die as a result of a fall every year. That's not that you fall down and die, but that you become sedentary, you become ill. And to put that in some kind of context, 38,000 people equals an Airbus 320 that holds around 150 people going down 5 days a week, every week of the year. What would we do as a nation to prioritize reducing that kind of death if it were actually planes falling out of the sky?

0: Hello and welcome to Aging Matters, a program featuring aging-related topics of interest to older adults and their families. I'm Cheryl Beversdorf, your host. Aging in place is a lifestyle choice for older adults and defined as the ability to live in the home of their choice, regardless of age, income, or ability level. To accomplish this goal, making affordable changes at home to reduce fall risk and make everyday activities easier may be necessary. Today, my guest is Louis Tenenbaum, president and CEO of Homes Renewed Ventures. He's going to talk about why older adults should plan ahead if they want to stay at home as they age. He'll also provide advice about what to know to successfully age in place and where home modifications will be most helpful. So welcome, Louis, and thanks for joining me today.
1: Cheryl, it is a real pleasure. Thank you very much.
0: Well, Louis, before we get into the nitty-gritty about aging in place and what might be helpful to make that happen, let's kind of set the stage here. Talk about, first of all, longevity and life expectancy. How has that changed for older adults?
1: Well, it has changed substantially over the past couple generations, a couple centuries, really. And when the country was new 250 years ago in 1776, life expectancy was really 32. By the turn of the 20th century, life expectancy was 47. And now it's around 79. And the significance of that longer lives is not only possibly earning years, but also spending years. And the fact that a 76-year-old, a 79-year-old, an 85-year-old has different health and mobility issues than younger people do. And these need to be accounted for in providing the dignity and joy and respect for choices we deserve with this added longevity.
0: And one of the things we keep hearing about so much when we talk about older adults are falls. Tell us more about that. How significant have falls-related injuries been for older adults?
1: Well, falls really pick up in this period of 75, 80, 85, and beyond. And they're significant because our recovery times are much longer and more difficult. Many people have more brittle bones, which means a fall can have a really devastating impact. What I often say is falls steal dreams. You're moving along, you have plans to go visit family or go on a vacation, and you fall, hopefully not on a vacation, and it really changes your life substantially. The recovery is long. Many people, too many, die. There is a statistic I like to use, which is from the Centers for Disease Control. About 38,000 older Americans die as a result of a fall. Now, it's not that you fall down and die, but that you become sedentary, you become ill, other factors from that sedentary situation crop up and creep up. And to put that in some kind of context, 38,000 people equals an Airbus 320, one of the most commonly used planes that holds around 150 people, going down 5 days a week, every week of the year. And I often say in that circumstance, what would we do as a nation to prioritize reducing that kind of death if it were actually planes falling out of the sky? You know, we put a lot of effort into keeping planes in the air. And why don't we put nearly that kind of effort and funding and innovation into reducing and preventing falls?
0: Have you also seen, Louis, more disabilities in addition to the increased risk of falling? Are you seeing that there are other disabilities related to aging, and what does that mean for our older population?
1: Yes. Disabilities, and I don't like to always put it in those terms, but mobility difficulties, problems with the activities of daily living, like getting into and out of the bathroom and the shower and getting your food and getting into and out of bed and into and out the front door and so forth, really take a serious uptick around ages 75, 80, 85 and beyond. And what that means is, first of all, that we all need to change our activities. we need to recognize that maybe we shouldn't be skiing the Black Diamonds or biking 80 miles on a Saturday afternoon. But it also means that those things are considerably more difficult, and particularly more difficult in environments that aren't prepared for that. So when you think about over time, you know, the Lincoln Memorial has many steps climbing up to it. And it wasn't that they were really trying to keep older people from going up there. There weren't really older people when they built the Lincoln Memorial. The new Roosevelt Museum for FDR is all flat. A wheelchair can get in there. It was built more recently. We recognize the population. And you see this when you travel, if you do, to less developed countries, that there really aren't old people. So this phenomena is a phenomena of our successful society and culture. And we need to recognize that with this success comes certain accommodations and changes we need to make.
0: It's interesting that you mentioned about the Roosevelt Memorial. President Roosevelt was in a wheelchair most of the time, so maybe that was taken into consideration as they developed what that memorial would look like. Interesting concept. Another factor, Lewis, is the care needs. Not only are we talking about, as you said, falls-related injuries and other possible disabilities, but are you also seeing that the care needs for older adults have increased? And if so, what's the situation regarding caregiver support services for these older adults?
1: Care needs grow. We all know this. And a couple important things. They grow in what I call a dynamic way. So when you're young, you get sick, you have a sniffly nose, and you get better in 2 or 3 days, and you go back to school. And that continues for quite a while. But I think we all know that as we get older, any kind of cold or flu or, you know, broken leg takes longer to heal and longer to recover from. And in those circumstances, we often need assistance. Now, that care is provided most often by family and informal caregivers. And in some cases, you need hospitalization or time at a rehab facility. But often you return home and still need assistance around the house. And it can be 2 hours a week or 2 hours a day just to make sure you get certain things. Or it can be almost 24/7 care going all the way through hospice. The difficulty with that is two things. One, what's called the caregiver ratio has declined substantially. It used to be that families were larger and there might be 4 or 5 family members who could share the job of helping to care for mom or dad. But now the families are often 1 or 2 people, and we're a much more mobile society. There are fewer caregivers to provide that family informal care, and they are busier. 2 generations ago, fewer women worked, so they were kind of available to be caregivers. Now that's not the case. So that caregiver ratio means there are fewer caregivers available to provide the care needed for this larger population of even older people. So you can see that both ends of this circumstance are changing for the worse. In addition, paid caregivers, and now with the unfortunate change in immigration rules and regulations, paid caregivers, often an immigrant population, are also less frequently available. So they are not paid well. It's not a great job, but there are fewer of them available. So we have this huge gap in filling care needs. But along with that is one other factor. Care coordination, the ability to understand that dynamic change in our health. We are acutely ill, then we recover over a period, and then some seemingly miraculously, we're fine again 3 months later. But in that 3 months, a number of factors of resources, whether it be care, medical equipment, food, transportation is huge, need to be arranged and rearranged and organized and reorganized consistently through that dynamic process of healing. And that is not a simple job, but it falls on this untrained, busy, overwhelmed caregiver. And sometimes that caregiver is just as old as the caregivee. very often that caregiver is for some reason called upon to provide actual medical assistance, care in the home when they're not qualified or trained for it. And that creates a big difficulty in the maximization of the resources that might be available. It's just too hard for a family caregiver to do the research, do the organizing and management of whatever these resources are as those needs continue to change through recovery or just through aging.
0: It sounds like from all that you have said so far that the realities of aging for both older adults and their families is difficult, and trying to find the right solution as people get older is difficult.
1: It's really difficult. You're 100% right. And it's unfortunately falling on loving family members who are not the most efficient way to get these jobs done.
0: Let's turn towards the concept of aging in place. We've been hearing that so much. I've done a number of programs about this topic, and obviously you're involved with it. So what is your definition of aging in place? And tell us what isn't aging in place. How can we differentiate that term so our listeners will understand what we're talking about today?
1: Well, as you said, my definition mirrors almost identically the CDC's version. The ability to remain in the home of your choice safely, independently, and comfortably, regardless of age, income, or ability level. What isn't aging in place, more important, is when one is forced to move from the home of your choice due to basically foreseeable health status changes. You know, we know that we are getting older and that certain things happen, and we can anticipate and expect these things, but we don't. We don't have preventive measures. And so all of a sudden, as I said, a fall, for example, makes you unable to get into and out of the bathroom safely on your own or even with help. And there you go. Your intention to age in place is over at the drop of a pin or individual onto the ground. But there are two common misconceptions that I should mention about this idea of aging in place. One is, remember I said it's the home of your choice. I didn't say the home you've lived in for 40 years or raised your family in or spent your working life. It may be a home that you choose near the ocean or in the mountains or near a golf course or near fishing or closer to family or in some cases, let's be honest, further from family. It's the home that you choose to spend these years in. And that's very important because too often people get all upset about the idea that this particular home isn't a good candidate, isn't well prepared for aging in place. And second of all, many people start to use a wheelchair, and it is not an inflection point in their cognitive abilities or their zeist for life or anything like that. So the fact that you might need a wheelchair is not a reason to say, oh, that person needs to move. It is a reason to make accommodations for that. But many people live for many years using a wheelchair for mobility. It's not unlike using a pair of glasses or using hearing aids. It's just a device that increases the quality of your life. And it doesn't mean you have to move.
0: What makes aging in place so desirable for older adults? Just as you said, that it's living in the home of a person's choice, regardless of age, income, or ability level. But why is that so desirable? It sounds like, from what you said, one could even be in a wheelchair and still be aging in place. But does one still have the same degree of independence and quality of life? What do we need to know about this concept and what's possible?
1: The reason that people want to age in place is basically they love their home. Home sweet home, right? You come in, and whether you've been on a wonderful trip or even just spending the day out, when you get home, you sigh with relief and you are comfortable in your home sweet home. I think that's the key thing. But it's also the day-to-day control that provides self-esteem. So if you live in a facility of almost any kind, they decide what you eat. They decide when you eat. In some cases, they decide when you get up and when you go to sleep. They decide when you have visitors. They decide when you're outdoors or indoors. But in your own home, these are all decisions you make yourself. And even if you stay inside, the ability to get outside provides self-esteem, value, comfort to you. And those are really important factors. There's the continuity that is inherent in being in the same place day to day, week to week. It's just comfort. It also means that you know where things are, you know. And there's really good evidence that it's the most economical way, particularly if we become more efficient in managing and coordinating the available resources. First of all, any place you move, the real estate becomes involved with the care services. Whereas in your home, the real estate is your cost. And as people get older, many own their home or nearly own their home. For example, my mortgage payment is much, much less than my children's mortgage payment. So that economy carries through to the use of resources in this dynamic way. Just what you need, when you need it, it ramps up as you need more. It falls off as you need less, rather than being in a facility where all that resource is available to you basically all the time. I'm very uncomfortable or very careful about the use of the word independent. It is a form of independence, but I really like to say it's a controlled interdependence. So I'm a carpenter. I've used plenty of boards to build homes, but I've never cut down a tree. I'm dependent on the loggers and the sawmill and the lumberyard. And I love milk in my coffee, but I've never milked a cow. So I'm dependent on all those systems and services that I control as they move in and out of my life at my decisions. And that is a form of interdependence that provides, you know, self-esteem and quality of life. But I would hesitate to say independent.
0: I would also say that based on the examples that you gave, it does take a village in order to make all these things happen. The other thing that also is very concerning as time goes on is there are more and more older adults who aren't going to even be able to afford to live outside their home because of the cost of facilities. So there's a lot of factors that have to be considered.
1: Yeah, I mean, the fact is, if everyone decided tomorrow that they don't want to age in place, but they really would prefer to move to whatever, we don't have that many beds. We cannot possibly build or afford to build that many beds for all of us in the time frame that we have left. So we really need to have to knuckle down and recognize that most of us will age in place, and we'll age in place because of the housing stock. And housing is 40, 50 years old. Most of the American housing was built after the Second World War in the post-war housing boom. And most of that housing, to get back to where we started, Cheryl, was built for a population that did not get this old or have these mobility challenges. So right there, there's a little gap in what's available in terms of appropriate housing for the population that it's being used to house.
0: If a person wants to age in place, my sense is that you need to have a plan to achieve it. What choices must an older adult make in order to put that plan together? What's involved? Who's involved? What do we need to know?
1: Well, first of all, probably the most important thing is when selecting that home that you choose to age in place in, is that it be what I call a good candidate for the types of modifications that need to be made. So some people are living in homes that they may want to stay in, but it's just too tough to make that particular house reasonably accessible. Or it's possible, but the cost will be exorbitant. And these are homes you can picture. They either have very small rabbit warren sort of rooms, or they got millions of steps just to get to the front door. Things like that make them poor candidates. So when you're looking, look for a home that is a better candidate. Understanding from the beginning of your purchase and that this is a good candidate, what are the types of things you'll need to be safer in that home? The very first thing you want to do is avoid that fall, because that fall steals the dream that you were intending to live out. So for me, it's safety in the bathroom, and the most dangerous place in the bathroom is the transition into the shower or tub. And that's because, you know, you have to lift your leg, you are thinking about something else, you are going into a wet place because either the water's already in the tub or the shower's already running. And then when you step out, you are stepping out with moisture on the bottom of your feet, hopefully not on a rug that slips, but on a floor that is non-slippery. That whole little effort of the shower is critical to our quality of life, and you need to make sure that is safe. So if you picture, if you stay in the hotel, there's often remarkably and excitedly a grab bar in every shower, every tub, but it's on the long back wall. So what use is that grab bar? So the first grab bar needs to be a vertical grab bar at the entry exit to the tub or shower. And then how high it is and so forth in order to use it comfortably to get up from bathing or to hold on to while you're showering. So that little zone is a really critical zone to avoid falls. And then clearly also getting up and down off the toilet, standing, whether you have the stamina for it, at the sink to shave or brush your teeth or put on your makeup or whatever else you do. So if you have a way to sit at the sink, then you don't have to have that stamina. You can roll an office chair in there and roll around on the office chair and have your knees under the sink and do some of those activities at the sink while sitting down. And then getting to the bedroom, hopefully there's some good lighting on the way to the bedroom and a wide enough door. Very often in these homes, the door is only 2 feet wide, and that will not accommodate a walker or a wheelchair, or particularly a pair of people operating as a team, because caregiving is a team. Picture a three-legged race. You are trying to get into the bathroom tied to someone at the hip, and if one of you goes down, it doesn't matter if it's the caregiver or the caregivee, the deal is off. You are out of the race if one of you falls. You pull the other one down. So the bathroom needs to kind of accommodate the movement of two people acting together and to get into and through the door. And particularly on that path to and from the bedroom at night, we want lighting, but we don't want bright lighting, because one of the factors of aging is that our eyes respond to light more slowly. And that means when you get up in the night to use the bathroom, another thing that occurs more as we get older, you want there to be sufficient lighting, but not bright lighting, because the shock of a bright light turning on can make your eye close down so that you can't see. That's another really dangerous point, the path from the bed to the bathroom during the night. And when you get into and out of bed, it's nice to have a pole there. There are floor-to-ceiling poles that can go and be even repositioned next to the bed so that you have something good to grasp. I always, when I get up, whether it's from a couch, the toilet, the car, but particularly from bed, I take a moment and take a breath in order to make sure I have the blood flow to the right places to accommodate the needs I have to walk the first few steps. These are really simple things we can do. And that's the bedroom and bathroom in terms of preparation. Lever handles are really good, because if you are arthritic, as I am in the hands, it's easier to operate a lever than grasp that tight knob, whether it's a doorknob or a faucet handle.
0: Well, and we're going to get into some more of the possible remodeling or adapting. I just wanted to ask a couple more questions in terms of that plan. Are there professionals or agencies that can help families determine whether an older adult can age in place that can provide some advice? Because these are really good suggestions, but I'm just wondering if there's any resources that persons can look up as to how to age in place. Do you have any recommendations to help that plan?
1: There are a number of training programs, and some of them work primarily with contractors and designers. Some of them work with occupational therapists who, by profession, know quite a bit about this. Having taken one of these training courses means the person is at least interested and caring about this topic and somewhat knowledgeable. But as with any person you might hire, any consultant or contractor, you need to really kind of gauge both that you get along and you're on the same page and that they have the experience as well as the kind of training to help you make these decisions. There is a training program from the University of Southern California called the Certificate Program in Home Modifications. There is a program called Age Safe America. There is the CAPS, Certified Aging in Place Specialist Program, operated by the National Association of Home Builders. There is something that's growing now, an outfit called Dwell Safe, which has an AI tool to examine your home and pick out the most important falls places. There is a course called CX, Certified Environmental Access Consultant, that comes from BGM, a business organization in Iowa. There is another program associated with the National Association of Remodeling Industry, and I'm not sure of the name. It is something about a course called Universal Design.
0: And I was wondering if Medicare or any kind of insurance covers aging-in-place modifications. Again, there is going to be a cost involved. I just wanted to make sure that listeners understand what they're going to be facing if they decide to do this.
1: There is really nothing from Medicare that I know of. There is occasionally some funding if you're just in the right spot from long-term care insurance policies, but unfortunately few people have those. There are a good deal of Medicaid waiver programs that cover these types of things, but not for planning for people who have severe conditions already. The VA has some excellent programs for modifications. But this really hits at the point of what you asked, Cheryl. Can we do this as planning in order to avoid the fall, or is it only after the fall that these types of things come into use? And unfortunately, Medicare, the Congressional Budget Office, do not fund prevention. They fund crises and they fund follow-up when things have gone already too far. So it's not really about planning that you get to use these resources.
0: You mentioned that when somebody is in the bathroom and that there might be a care partner. I wanted to ask if maybe family members and care partners should be involved in the aging in place plan that one puts together. Is that important?
1: I think it's really important, but as with families, it's sometimes really difficult, right? When I was doing more of this specialized contracting for aging in place, I would often get calls in the week or so before Thanksgiving that a family member was coming in from California or wherever for Thanksgiving in the D.C. area where I live. And they wondered if I could get together with the whole family on Friday to kind of cover some of these topics for mom and dad. And I would go to some of these meetings, and almost invariably, there were as many opinions and thoughts about this meeting as there were people in the room. But most importantly, there was often a whole part of the family that didn't even know the meeting was going to occur. So I walked into this tinderbox of people, you know, in their pajamas. And then there's mom and dad who, frankly, I may be surprising the dickens out of them that I'm there in their house on Friday morning after Thanksgiving. And what am I doing there? And they don't have any problems. So why is everybody trying to solve them? So we are in this situation where everybody has a different agenda. No one's on the same page. And for some reason, they called a contractor to mediate this problem. That's one of the planning issues that really needs to be taken care of.
0: And you've started to explain already the modifications that could occur in the bathroom and the bedroom. And we'll get back to that because there are other rooms as well. But again, in terms of planning, would you also say that things like social isolation and the need for transportation, perhaps a person can't drive anymore, would you say that those needs might need to be considered when you're talking about dysfunctional families and not really knowing what's going on with mom and dad because they geographically are apart? Help us understand even some more situations that you've seen that need to be considered as we think about this.
1: Well, nutrition is one. You know, who's making the meals? Who's serving the meals? Who's getting the dishes off the table and clean? How do you move them around? Where does the food come from? Now we have food delivery, which is great, whether it is prepared foods or these foods that are prepared to be cooked, or you're just getting groceries delivered. All of that can be wonderful, assuming the capabilities are there. And the, I use again the word stamina. If you're an older person taking care of someone you love, and for example, that person has fewer capabilities or, God forbid, dementia, which is more and more common, you're overwhelmed. So making the food order might not be very easy. Getting it there on time might not be easy. Cooking it and cleaning up and serving it might not be easy. But these are some of the things that can be assisted by services. Some of the meal programs associated more with the area agencies on aging, I think, are providing nutrition-specific meals related to health conditions, diabetes, for example, or other conditions. So that can be dealt with, but it's not easy necessarily, and it's just one of the things. Transportation is a huge and important issue because when you're moving more slowly and so forth, it can take a long time to get to the doctor, get there and wait through that appointment and get back home. And then you're exhausted or everyone's exhausted. So how does that really work? We do have some public transportation. We have the Village Movement. I don't know if you're familiar with the V2V national movement and some local movements. Their primary function is to help with rides. But if the person helping with the ride can't help the person physically make the transfer from the house or their stairs to get over and so forth, even that can be difficult. So transportation is a huge issue with many facets. And remember, it's not just to appointments. It's, as you said, to social activities. It's to church. It's to get to a movie once in a while if you like movies. It's to get out for a nice dinner once in a while. Just things to make life real, to make quality life real, requires transportation. I broke my leg recently and could not drive for a while. And I luckily was able to call on many friends to drive me, but it was a huge task for me to ask. Luckily, many of my friends are not working any longer, so they were able to take the time, and some of them wanted to go to lunch while we were out, and it was great. But I'm very lucky. I'm so lucky that I had those resources available. Isolation is a really important topic because, as you know, they found that significant isolation can be as bad as smoking a pack a day. And yet, how do we resolve that? Zoom meetings, a Zoom Mahjong game or Canasta game or learning. There's even some of these virtual reality things that you can put on a special headset and sit in front of your computer and be traveling through whatever part of the world. And it's real time, so you can ask questions. There are a lot of things that are solving that. And just in terms of social isolation, as we get older, our friend group starts to narrow because people move or because people are in ill health. So you almost start to need a whole new series of friends. There are a lot of factors in all of these things. And then the other services, such as someone to come and give you an IV or take your pulse or phlebotomy that travels. There's a lot of these things, and organizing them, making sure that when the phlebotomist comes and they found a parking place, if it's difficult in your neighborhood, that's not when you were just thinking about taking a shower.
0: Well, I wanted to get back to a term that you used a little earlier when you were talking about remodeling grab bars in the bathroom. I'd like to ask you to explain what the term universal design actually means, because we're hearing it more in connection with aging in place. Is that the same thing as complying with, say, the Americans with Disabilities Act requirements? What do listeners need to know as they think about these home remodeling tasks that you were talking about earlier?
1: Universal design is a wonderful term. It's a concept. The concept is that things, products, and places that are designed for the least able person are good for everyone. So the best examples are curb cuts, which were obviously conceived for people who were using wheelchairs, but are in use for people with strollers, people with suitcases, and people with bicycles. So, you know, this is exactly the concept. If you make the physical environment or a particular tool or product useful for the person who has the most difficulty using it, it will have corollary benefits across the board. The other two really good examples are the OXO Good Grips peeler. You know, peelers used to be that one kind of like wiry thing that was so hard to grip, particularly if you had arthritis. You had to really clamp around it, and it hurt if you clamped around it. It was a fellow whose wife had arthritis.

0: said that's why they did it, and everyone loved it. And of course, the third one is closed captioning, which we all use, whether in an airport lounge or particularly if you're watching BritBox and you can't really get the accent, you know, they're speaking too fast in British or something like that, British English, or you want to read the captions while your partner is sleeping or something like that. I don't know. We all use that, but obviously it was developed to help those who had difficulty hearing. And we all use it, and it's to incredible benefit. So that's conceptually universal design. What this means is it's not ugly. It's not institutional. It's just designed to accommodate whatever may happen, not necessarily what has already happened. It can be and should be proactive. How does that differ from Americans with Disabilities Act? Americans with Disabilities Act is an act to accommodate people with different abilities in commercial and workplace situations. It does not apply to houses. And many of the rules from the Americans with Disabilities Act are really almost impossible to carry out in a home. You know, it's a much bigger bathroom than is easy to achieve and so forth. So we need to recognize those as guidelines, but universal design is more aspirational. One of the ways I try to describe this is, you know, if you go into a hotel or a mall with a big, beautiful lobby, it's open space, right? Everyone gets to enjoy it. But if you have to travel up in an elevator because you can't go on the escalator that often rises right through the middle of the space, you don't get quite the experience. You get up to the next floor, so you've accommodated ADA regulations. But it's that elevator that has the glass walls around it that allows the person who needs the elevator to experience the beauty and excitement of the atrium that is a more universal design solution.
1: Now let's get to some of the specifics of universal design. You started a little earlier talking about bathrooms. Talk about kitchens. I'm thinking that people spend a lot of time in kitchens, and is it possible for modifications to occur in kitchens to make them more user-friendly?
0: Absolutely. First of all, almost all counters in kitchens and all the appliances are designed around a 36-inch height. Now, where did we get the 36-inch height? Because if you look at old, like farmhouse-type baking centers, many of us have, with a porcelain top, and they often had a door with a sifter built right into it on the upper level and stuff like that. The counter height on those was 32 to 34 inches, 2 to 4 inches lower than the 36-inch countertop. The 36-inch countertop came in with what we call the fitted kitchen, which was another aspect of the post-war housing boom when they started making everything kind of really regular. If you remember, older homes had like a sink with a curtain around it with a couple of shelves beneath it and a counter next to that, a table next to that. They weren't what we now call the fitted kitchen, where all the cabinets are stuck close together and the countertop goes over to create a smooth surface. Well, they used fantastically the largest body of ergonomic data ever collected in history to decide that 36-inch countertop, soldiers entering World War II. Coincidentally, people who were 2 to 4 inches taller than, at the time, the women who mostly used kitchens, and also men who often did not use the kitchen. So we started out with this large body of ergonomic data, scientific, but with the wrong population. So that's where we got the 36-inch countertop. 34-inch countertops would probably be better for everyone, but now dishwashers don't fit under them, and stoves would stick up from them. So we're kind of stuck with where we are on the 36-inch countertop. I think the things you need to accommodate in the kitchen are a seated use of maybe particularly the sink and some cutting area. So in my kitchen, I have a space under the sink where you can roll under so that you can lean into the sink. And I also have a countertop that's 2 inches lower that has a knee space under it as well. So you can be chopping while sitting down. And that doesn't necessarily mean a wheelchair. It can be a stool, but so excitingly, it can be a mobile stool or office chair.

0: And now all of a sudden, Thanksgiving doesn't mean sore feet and standing on your legs. It can mean you can sit down and scoot from one end of the kitchen in this office chair and move things around. Other things in the kitchen are, you know, we talked about kind of setting the table. How do you get stuff to the table? Why not have a rolling cart from IKEA or someplace that you can load to set the table and clear the table and move the food out? That way you don't have to carry heavy things. It's nice if the counters have slidability, so you can slide heavy pots. You know, some high-end kitchens have what's called a pot filler behind the stove so that you don't have to carry the heavy pot over there. When that's not the case, if you have just a hose on the counter, you can move the pot next to the sink and the hose comes out of the faucet and you fill it and then just glide it, maybe on a towel on the counter, over to the stove if they're closely connected. Or use a pitcher to fill the pot so that you don't have to try to hold that heavy pot. It's important that everything not be so high. Kitchens need to accommodate the range of people, which are probably from around 5 foot to 6 foot four or something. It's been changing over time. So we need to also accommodate the people who are shorter and the people who are taller. So you could have a kitchen with some counters high and some counters low. Lighting needs to be important. It needs to be task-oriented lighting, not the lighting behind you in the middle of the room that you're always casting a shadow on where you're working. I like it if the disposal switch doesn't have to be all the way in the back so that you can reach the disposal from that seated position. And similarly, a stove with front controls is really important so you're not reaching across that stove where things are hot to change the temperature on things. Those are some of the accommodations in the kitchen.
1: And let's go a little bit further. I thought I had heard you talk earlier about door handles, so I wanted to come back to that. But also, big deal, stairs. We really want to hear about stairs, maybe even electrical outlets and other modifications that we should be thinking about as well. What should we know?
0: First of all, switches are often too high if you're seated or if you've got even a sore shoulder. You know, I'm a kayaker. Or I was. So sometimes my shoulder would be sore from kayaking. And, you know, I can't almost get up to the switch. So switches can be lower on the wall than they have been. Plugs, outlets can be higher from the floor than they have been. I'm not sure why they're so low. But if they're up 6 or 8 inches, it's much easier to plug in and plug out the vacuum cleaner without bending over quite so far. So those are two things there. The stairs are the really critical thing. There has to be a railing on both sides of the stairs. And there's almost never a railing on both sides of the stairs. So if you have this sore shoulder on your right, you need that railing on the left going up, but then you need it on the left going down, which is the other side of the staircase. Or if you're carrying something up the stairs and you want to hold something in your left and grasp with your right, similarly, you need a railing on both sides. That's not very common, but it's really important. And if you are unsteady on the stairs, having both those grips can be really helpful. Now, how do you age in place in a house where the bedroom and bathroom are on the second floor and you come in on the main floor? We're not even discussing how you get in the door with the steps and the stoop. But when you're in the house, you have this bathroom upstairs and you need to shower and get into bed and you're downstairs. Well, there's really only three ways. It's interesting when you start really analyzing these things, how clear it can be. You can repurpose rooms on the first floor, and we know what this looks like. It can be the not very exciting proposition of a hospital bed and bedside commode in the living room or dining room. It can be maybe realizing that one of those rooms is not used so often and turning it into a bedroom or bedroom and bathroom suite. It can be creating a mother-in-law space, or now we have accessory dwelling units that can be used for one thing at one time and something at another time, or a den with a full bath that can be used as a bedroom. It can be adding space to that floor that's not there. Instead of just repurposing, it can be adding space. But that's an important consideration in terms of candidacy, and will the neighborhood bear the extra price of that when you go to sell your house, if it's important to you that you recoup your money and or that the family gets your inheritance. Or you can find another way to get upstairs. And that can be a stair glide, you know, one of these electric chairs that goes on the side of the staircase. And they cost, you know, $5,000 to $7,000, I think, for a straight run. But as soon as you go around an angle or a curve or have a 90-degree stair, the price jumps right up to $12,000 or more. So that's a consideration. But often that solution is selected without a great deal of thought about the condition or progressive, often neurologically progressive condition that a person is already having. And the problem is stair glides are good for people with bad hearts and kind of good for people with bad knees. But if you actually have bad hips or using a wheelchair, it's hard to make that transfer. And you need a chair at the bottom and a chair at the top because you can't schlep the chair with you. But you have to make that transfer, which can be draining to transfer multiple times a day from a wheelchair to the stair glide and then back off at the top. And then we come to different types of lifts and elevators. And obviously the cost is higher. But there are a number of those things that can be installed in homes, particularly from one floor to the next, only two floors, which can be kind of like a telephone booth that rides up a rails in the corner of the room. And when it's upstairs, it's not really occupying the space that a shaft for an elevator does. And when it's downstairs, it's not occupying that space. But that's probably at least a $25,000 investment. So there's things you can do, but they're fairly serious. Now, one of the interesting things is we all picture this ranch home, this one-floor home, ranch or rambler home, depending on what part of the country you live in, one-floor home. But I've been in situations where the path down that hallway, narrow, hard to turn into the hallway, is difficult and long for a person who's trying to ambulate, while an elevator gets you upstairs and you can be very close, less horizontal movement because you have the vertical movement. So one of the important things in accommodating mobility, you know, walkers and wheelchairs going down a hallway is to not try to widen the whole hallway, but to do what I call a light bulb, find a way to enlarge the area where the turning transitions need to make. And that can be using space from across the hall or widening the doors quite a bit.
1: Including, we've been hearing a lot about aging-in-place technology.
0: The technology is booming, as you can imagine. And there are many innovators, inventors, investors really tackling this subject. So first of all, there can be environmental controls. You can have your lamps and so forth plugged into your Alexa so that you don't even have to touch a button and you say, Alexa, turn up the lights, turn down the lights, turn on the radio, all these things. Open the blinds, close the blinds. You turn up the heat, turn down the heat, turn on the air conditioning. This is really wonderful because it gives you that kind of autonomy to control your environment as you wish. You can even turn on the oven. Somebody else can put something in the oven and you turn it on or use the timer. Then there is kind of monitoring technology, and this is very important. By monitoring our daily activities, we can start to project what types of changes may be occurring. Our most basic is that if your weight starts to drop, you're probably dehydrated, and there may be some other reasons, a UTI or something like that, that's making you drink less. And we can figure this out by checking your weight every day. Or the pace at which you walk down the hallway can be an indicator of the onset of some types of health conditions, and just call that out to whoever's monitoring this and then managing and coordinating your care. That all often fits into a dashboard so that a care agency or care coordinator can be monitoring how you're doing, when you took your meals, et cetera, et cetera. Did you take your pills today? There are pill boxes that if you open them and take the pills out, it knows and it alerts the dashboard that you've done that, which can be really wonderful and valuable. And there's also a plethora of communication tools. Since COVID, many of us are familiar with not only like Zoom calls, but also virtual doctor visits, virtual family visits, virtual all kinds of visits. And that monitoring can be not invasive while still detecting falls and so forth like that, just from the vibrations in the house. So there is a plethora of these things out there. They are wonderful parts of aging in place that are going to emerge more strongly. Unfortunately, that coordination piece that we talked about still too often falls on the family. So the technology remains in its own silo while the coordination piece needs to be improved.
1: So talk a little bit about outside the house. What do we need to know, especially if there might be steps or something that could be hard to navigate?
0: Yeah, this is really hard in some houses. You know, some houses are easier and some houses are harder because the landscape is different. You need to try to achieve or plan or understand how you can get from parking or drop-off to the main level of the house. And if you can do that without any steps, you're in good shape. Now, that may be difficult. So can we adjust the steps to be easier and have railings and make sure they're in good shape? Is there a lighting at the door? Is the handle and the lock easy to operate? What we don't really want is this kind of ugly ramp that we can picture, whether it's aluminum rental or wooden ramp, which is often expensive, but it also kind of alerts the neighborhood to what's going on there, and that can be kind of dangerous for the person living in the house. I'm particularly interested in how I get to enjoy the outdoors because that's a part of my quality of life. So I'm a big fan of screened-in porches because then you don't have bugs, you have a light, and so forth. But having a place to enjoy company of your own or others outdoors, I think should be a strong consideration.
1: Well, we're getting close to the end of the interview, but I just wanted to have you touch on the financial realities of aging in place that are related to these modifications. Is there a federal and state tax credit program that could help families? What should we know about those aspects?
0: There isn't really much assistance. Most of those places I mentioned that are resources for aging in place get their calls reactively when a crisis is occurring, when being discharged. And that's a really bad time to get involved in the decisions and process of hiring a contractor or even getting small things done around the house. Crisis and remodeling just don't go well together. And home modifications is remodeling. Now, in terms of resources, there are some state programs. Virginia, for example, has a really good state program on home modifications. And they are growing in different states around the country. In terms of the federal government, there is nothing I really know of. I worked on a bill, H.R. 7676, a few years ago, which would have allowed us to use our pre-tax dollars, 401k, IRA, et cetera, type dollars, for home modifications, which would be really great. The bill was modeled after the solar and hybrid car type tax credits that allows you to use your own monies as you want to. And these are your retirement dollars, right? So wouldn't it be great to be prompted to use those dollars for remodeling for aging in place? The bill should be picked up by someone else and taken forward. But it might also be important at this time to become an advocate and push your county council, push your state government, push the federal government to make more of these resources available, to make prevention part of the Medicare and CMS planning models. We had hearings by the Senate Commission on Aging, and basically Senator Angus King said, we need to provide these things to people so that we can save money. We need to make this a priority for our society.
1: Well, a good way to end this interview with so much information, and I want to thank Louis Tenenbaum, President and CEO of Homes Renewed Ventures, for joining me today. It was a pleasure to talk with you, Louis.
0: It was a complete pleasure for me, Cheryl. Thank you so much.
1: And to learn more about Aging Matters, you can visit our website, which is agingmattersonline.com. 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And remember, age is just a number, not a label. I'll be back again with you next week.

Abraham Lincoln proclaimed, "We are a government of the people, by the people, and for the people, not of the corporations, by the corporations, and for the corporations." He also observed, "You can fool all of the people some of the time, and some of the people all of the time."

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3: Welcome to Growing Greener, your guide to environmentally informed gardening. Produced in collaboration with the Perfect Earth Project, this program brings you each week some expert who puts you in touch with a different aspect of gardening in partnership with nature. Our goal is to make your personal landscape healthier, more beautiful, more sustainable, and more fun. This is your host, Tom Christopher, and today I will be speaking to Emma Grover and Dr. Mauricio Diaz-Granados of the New York Botanical Garden. Mauricio leads strategic positioning and planning for science at NYBG, and Emma is the project manager for an inspiring new program, the Nurturing Nature Initiative. As the partner of an environmental scientist who is helping to unravel the long-term history of the Earth's climate, I have been hearing for decades about the ever-increasing threats resulting from humanity's changes to our planet's climate. I have been deeply frustrated by the lack of a governmental response in the country, which historically has been the greatest emitter of greenhouse gases and which still contributes roughly 12% of all global emissions, the United States. Our politicians are more concerned with cultivating financial contributions from fossil fuel producers and gratifying science deniers than in averting this existential threat. It is with great pleasure, then, that I learned about the role my alma mater, the New York Botanical Garden, has taken up in coordinating a worldwide plant and science-based response from its colleague institutions. Please join with me in listening to Mauricio and Emma describe this new Nurturing Nature initiative. Welcome to Growing Greener, Emma and Mauricio.
4: Thank you so much, Tom. Big pleasure.
5: Yes, thank you.
3: I'm very excited to be speaking with you two today about a powerful new program led by the New York Botanical Garden, the Nurturing Nature Initiative. As long ago as my days at the Botanical Garden as a horticultural student in the 1970s, I became aware that NYBG was not just a leader in plant science, but also in conservation. That was true from its beginnings, I think, when Elizabeth Britton, the wife and scientific partner of the founding president, was a passionate pioneer in the conservation of North American native plants. I actually remember working in the native plants garden at NYBG. She had inspired. But the Nurturing Nature Initiative takes this sort of activism to a new level, doesn't it?
4: Absolutely.
3: And I have to say, I think that's appropriate, even essential. I might add that the environmental crisis we are currently facing, of human-engendered climate change and the mass extinction this threatens, is surely the most powerful crisis we've faced since the onset of the last ice age. On the New York Botanical Garden website, I found a description of the Nurturing Nature Initiative's goal as developing a science-based roadmap for increasing climate resilience through plant-based solutions. Could either of you elaborate on that?
4: Yes, absolutely. So as you well said, the New York Botanical Garden is fully committed to contribute with solutions, plant-based solutions, to fight the climate crisis. And that's why we have an initiative called Plants for Climate Resilience. And we've been thinking and developing this idea that we bring today to this program about how botanical gardens can contribute to restore and heal the planet's ecosystems. We believe that botanical gardens are absolutely key, a key piece in the puzzle for providing these solutions, plant-based solutions, because botanical gardens have numerous characteristics that are very important for this. First, they are plant conservation hubs. They have a very rich living collections, seed banks, and experience in terms of plant propagation, etc. The scientific expertise and research that botanical gardens is, in some cases, unsurpassed. Botanical gardens concentrate this knowledge and experience, in some cases, the result of centuries of experience of professionals working about and learning how best to work with plants and how plants can adapt to different conditions and how plants can provide ecosystem services to society, including protection and resiliency in the face of climate change. But also, botanical gardens are inserted in the middle of societies. They provide education, training, and community engagement, and they have a public face. So they act as a bridge between science and society and can help increase awareness in society about the importance of fighting climate change and adapting to these new conditions. And lastly, botanical gardens, they work in close relationship with organizations all around the cities, the countries, at the regional level, and even at the global level. So they are absolutely key in this network of partnerships and can help policy influence. So all these elements are absolutely key to win the battle against climate change and to restore ecosystems efficiently. And we can dig in a little bit more about that. So that's why with the team at NYBG a few years ago, we thought, how can botanic gardens best contribute to ecosystem restoration? And what we are proposing is to bring together botanical gardens all around the world. We are talking about 3,000 or more botanical gardens to work together in collaboration to restore the most important ecosystems.
3: Yeah, I think this is very exciting, as I said, and I want to insert some statistics I found on the NYBG website about this issue that would serve as a corrective to anybody who underestimates botanical gardens' impact, that they're found on every continent except Antarctica. There are more than 3,800 institutions housing approximately 30% of all known plant species. And these gardens are supported by over 60,000 technical experts, and they welcome hundreds of millions of visitors each year. So this is a big deal.
4: Exactly, that's a big deal. In every angle that you think, botanical gardens should be part of the equation, but sometimes have been left outside from these solutions. And that's when you see implementations that are not biodiversity-driven, where the wrong plants are utilized for ecological restoration, etc., etc. So what we want is to bring the strength of botanical gardens, as you mentioned, that has different components, to implement solutions that can last for long periods, that are aligned to the principles that botanical gardens have in terms of focusing on protecting and restoring the plant diversity and looking always or focusing on integrative approaches. So how you can provide solutions that tick most of the boxes in terms of ecosystem services for society, ecosystem approaches where you include the fungal community, the whole spectrum of plants that you can include, plus all the elements, species interactions all around, from soil to pollinators to the societies living in the surroundings.
3: So, Emma, I wonder if you could speak to how NYBG has been reaching out to these other institutions to include them and what form this might take.
5: Yeah, happy to speak on that. So in these first, we're coming up on 2 years of the project, we have commissioned a global survey of botanical gardens to better understand the current state and scope of how botanical gardens are working in the restoration space, where we gathered a lot of information on current projects that are underway, projects that gardens would love to be involved in and need more support to get off the ground, and also thinking about the roles that gardens play in the restoration space, whether it be taxonomic expertise or monitoring or management of the projects to the key challenges. And this is a way that we were able to kind of assess the landscape as it is right now and help to further communication for partnerships down the line. And I would also say we've been active in conferences both nationally and internationally. We had a great program at New York City Climate Week where we invited people and shared about the important role of botanical gardens in the restoration space to try and get this out there. One in New York City where a lot of urban restoration is happening and the botanical garden plays a really big role. But also thinking internationally where we attended the climate change COP30 in Brazil and also had numerous sessions where we spoke about the roles that botanical gardens can play in the restoration space at this global scale. And we are always continually reaching out to gardens. We have a great advisory group of 10 key experts whose expertise ranges from botanical science to community-based conservation to policy work. And these people who are based all across the globe really help to bridge our work in New York to what might be happening in different countries and different ecosystems where this work is really important.
3: What has the response been so far?
5: People are excited. I think people are really excited by the idea of a network where experiences can be shared and you can learn from others who are working in this space and also gather information and expertise that can enhance these projects. Some of the key barriers we've seen to effective restoration come from difficulty in acquiring tools and resources and sharing knowledge and ensuring the long-term success of projects. So when people hear about a network where we can bring people together and provide resources and connect the expertise from botanical institutions to on-the-ground implementation, I think it's something people are really excited about and see a need for in their restoration projects to ensure that we're using native species and that the interventions applied are really fit to place. And collaboration is always something that sparks positivity. So it's been great.
3: Oh, good. Do you know, both of you have been speaking of plant solutions. So for a member of the public such as me, I have some idea of what that might entail, but perhaps you could give examples of some plant-based solutions preparing for increasing resilience for climate change. I don't know who'd like to take this on first.
4: Yeah, I'll start and then I'll pass it to Emma with a very simple example. When we talk about plant-based solutions, obviously it's solutions to a problem. So we identify a problem, could be the risk of flooding because of climate change. And then when you have all these villages, coastal villages that have increased risk of flooding, you can think of an engineering-based solution, could be a barrier protection, or you could think of a plant-based solution that could be restoring a mangrove community that can act as a barrier, or even to create a barrier based on mangrove trees. So those are two different approaches. We prefer the plant-based solutions because of the many, many advantages. And in order to do this, you need to know which plants, how to create these solutions, which are the benefits, but also the challenges for each implementation. So you can think of a huge spectrum of possibilities. For how to reduce the heat impact in cities with climate change using plants and green infrastructure around the cities, all the way to helping even tackling some other societal challenges such as food insecurity. So some of these forests that botanical gardens can help to restore, can provide food to societies. And that's why sometimes we talk about food forests.
5: I can add one more example, too, just kind of speaking to some of the plant-based solutions that NYBG is implementing in our region. There's a really great program called the Bronx River Watershed Health and Resilience Program. So it leverages the expertise and resources of NYBG science, horticulture, and education. So it really shows the interdisciplinary nature of these institutions, but working to reforest degraded patches along the Bronx River. And it's really collaborative, bringing in different nonprofits and policy bodies in the state. And it's helping to restore this ecological corridor and provide benefits for both biodiversity and communities, but really focused on the plants. So planting trees that are appropriate for the place and collaborating with NYBG horticulture and science, but also people in the communities who have knowledge on really what should be planted and where for the most benefits for the place.
4: And maybe one more example of one of our researchers, Brad Oberle. He carried out a research a few years ago in Florida, implementing microforests in urban green spaces, like these green gardens around it, highways, etc., planting food plants, banana trees, pineapples, etc. Food plants because in most of the cases they have been domesticated, they grow quickly, they fix carbon at a faster pace than woody plants. So they are providing multiple services. They are helping to fix carbon and fighting in that way climate change, and providing services not just to humans, but also to all the ecosystem of animals around. So that is how one solution, wealth based on plants, can help achieving multiple targets.
3: Mm. You know, I can hardly claim to be impartial, being a plant focused person. But it strikes me that an advantage of, say, even like a barrier, for instance, a plant-based barrier versus an engineered one, is that the plant-based barrier, if it's well-designed, can be self-repairing and it will adapt to changes in the conditions, which is something that an engineered solution can't do. So I see a great potential in what you're talking about.
4: You are absolutely right.
5: It's kind of fun when these, like, a plant barrier becomes a part of the ecological puzzle of a place, too, and, like, interact with other flora and fauna and just kind of add to the ecological complexity of the site.
3: Emma and Dr. Diaz-Granados, I need to take a moment here to remind listeners that this program is Growing Greener, a weekly conversation about gardening in partnership with nature, coming to you from the studios of WESU 88.1 FM in Middletown, Connecticut. This is your host, Tom Christopher, and today I am talking with Emma Grover and Dr. Mauricio Diaz-Granados of the New York Botanical Garden about a powerful new program they are launching, the Nurturing Nature Initiative. Do you know there's a popular perception, a misconception, I should say, that scientists work in ivory towers without much contact with the public or its concerns. And that's certainly not true of NYBG, which in my half century of experience has always been involved with the people of its local community of the Bronx where it's based, plus in all the areas around the world where it has carried out its plant research and exploration. This initiative certainly demonstrates how involved the New York Botanical Garden is with all sorts of groups of people all over the world.
4: That's absolutely right, Tom. Sometimes people think of botanical gardens just as static collections of living plants, kind of biodiverse parks. And probably that was not even at the origin of botanical gardens, because at the origin of them, they were collections of medicinal plants and food plants with a purpose. But the role of botanical gardens has been evolving over time, not just to include a diverse collection of plants and to learn about how to conserve them and propagate them, to study them in all the different aspects from classification, taxonomy, breeding, morphology, physiology. But a few centuries ago, botanical gardens opened their doors to the public and started having interaction with the public and started providing education opportunities. So scientists in botanical gardens have had usually that commitment of engaging with the visitors. And later on, they started to work beyond their boundaries. And this has been increasing in the last decades, where many botanical gardens are carrying out work with the communities in their cities, in their surrounding ecosystems, and beyond. In the case of the New York Botanical Garden, we work closely with the Bronx community. We oversee more than 300 urban gardens in the Bronx and in New York City. And this is a project or a program that we started in the 90s that is called Bronx Green Up, where we help the community to create and maintain these urban gardens. And we have this network, beautiful network of botanical small gardens, urban gardens around the city. But also we work, as Emma was saying, with various partners and the community to restore the Bronx River watershed. And we work beyond in the ecosystems in the New York State and in the area in the Northeast and in many other countries. At the moment, we have research projects in more than 60 countries, from Vanuatu and Brazil and Peru and Colombia to Kenya, Ethiopia, and even Canada. And in those projects, we work in various aspects, from the understanding of their biodiversity all the way to how we can help protecting and restoring their ecosystems.
3: I was struck, even as a student, I spent a lot of time with the graduate students, the botanical graduate students, and the common language among them, and this is back in the 1970s, was Spanish, because so many of them were spending their time in the neotropics, and that was the language they became accustomed to speaking to each other. And I thought it was fabulous that in an old New York City institution, that there was already this international perspective going on. And as you say, it's only increased dramatically in the last few decades.
4: That's correct. And we would say that we are quite a diverse institution and multilingual. And we have to every single time interact with people from all around the world. Our goal is, it's a global goal, a global mission, how we can understand the world's biodiversity and their benefits to society and to nature.
5: And that's something I'll just add that I think is unique about the Nurturing Nature Initiative, is that it bridges impacts across local, regional, and global scales, because these institutions are really rooted in place, but they also are united by shared goals and capacities. And we can see connections, local impacts as communities and restoration practitioners collaborate with gardens, but the impacts for global climate and biodiversity really span the globe, and a lot of opportunities for regional shared learning and best practices as well through this initiative and network building.
3: And the description I've read of the Nurturing Nature Initiative specifically addresses not just working with institutional partners, but also all sorts of local activists and helping botanical gardens become centers of resources for local activists. There was even in this description of the initiative a line about respectful, and this is a quote, respectful partnerships with indigenous and local knowledge holders. And that sounds like a powerful and progressive move. I'm curious, why does the proposal specify respectful in particular?
5: One thing that we really, really want to be respectful about is ensuring that these projects are built on partnerships and participatory design and development and implementation of restoration projects that consider the ecological, social, economic impacts of what's taking place on the ground. So as we seek to build this network and support projects happening all around the globe, supported by botanical gardens, wanting to ensure that the projects are built collaboratively with people in the communities, local restoration practitioners who might have the most knowledge about a place, indigenous and local communities whose traditional ecological knowledge transcends a lot of what Western science can tell us. So ensuring that we have a lot of perspectives brought to the table and everyone has a chance to share their thoughts on the best way to do a restoration project in a place that might be totally unbeknownst to someone like me working in New York. So really just ensuring that there's space for all opinions and types of knowledge to come to the table as we build different restoration projects and share knowledge.
3: Yes, and I know that's something that working with local experts and often not academic or scientific experts. It is also an enduring part of the New York Botanical Gardens heritage. It's had all kinds of ethnobotanical programs, and I've spoken to Michael Balick, for instance, of his work with healers and other plant experts all around the globe. The importance of learning to listen as well as to teach, that I think is essential to any kind of collaboration, particularly if you want to reach people at a local level.
5: I agree. I think there's so much learning and listening to be done as we look to the projects that can have the greatest impact for both the environment and for the communities where they're situated.
3: I am curious about what the New York Botanical Gardens' role will be in this ongoing association of botanical gardens around the world.
5: Yeah. So the New York Botanical Garden is the leader of this project, working in close collaboration with our partners at Botanic Gardens Conservation International. NYBG is positioning itself as a key coordinator and manager and supporter of this type of work happening. NYBG has worked for decades in the plant-based solution space, doing both taxonomic research and community-focused conservation and bringing that long-term institutional expertise to the management of a large global project happening in a lot of different places at once. So hoping to be a coordinator and communicator and place to convene key resources and knowledge, and also a connector then shares this back to the communities where it's needed in a way that's beneficial and breaks down barriers that often hinder restoration success.
3: Well, this all sounds really exciting and really positive. In closing, I'm wondering if, Emma, you could suggest if listeners wanted to learn more about this initiative and perhaps support it, how would they do so?
5: And that's a great question. Well, I'll do a little plug. In the next coming weeks, we have a review publication coming out with the Botanic Gardens Conservation International on the role of botanical gardens in the restoration space, where we're bringing together the expertise of our advisory group, NYBG curators, and members of the Ecological Restoration Alliance of Botanic Gardens to talk about case studies and touch on different themes of how botanical gardens can work in this space. So just that's a publication and kind of resource coming out soon. Another way to stay connected is through our Nurturing Nature Initiative website hosted by NYBG, where we like to talk about key conferences we're attending or big events coming up and sharing out research and big milestones about the project. But I'd also say if you're really interested in getting involved in the project or are a botanical garden or botanically minded person who wants to collaborate, to send me an email and I'm happy to chat. Always.
3: And they'll find your email address on the NYBG website?
5: Yes. And if it's not there, I'll put it there. But you should be able to find me that way.
3: Okay, great. Well, we've run out of time, but I don't want to close without a plug for the beauty of the Bronx River, which people think, oh, that sounds like some sort of neglected drainage ditch. But in fact, it's quite beautiful. And if anybody who's in New York wants an escape to nature, I can't recommend too highly going to the New York Botanical Garden and walking through its never logged forest, its old growth forest, along a ravine through which the Bronx River passes. You feel like you've been instantly teletransported from New York City to the Adirondacks. So it's definitely worth a visit.
5: Yes. And bring your binoculars because the birds are really happy. And you'll see a lot.
3: Okay. Thank you very much, Emma. And thank you, Mauricio. Thank you for joining us for this week's Growing Greener. Please join us again next week at the same time on this radio station for another episode. Or listen to Growing Greener as a podcast at www.thomaschristophergardens.com. If you have comments or suggestions, please share them with me, Tom Christopher, via the same website, www.thomaschristophergardens.com. Growing Greener is produced as a community service in partnership with the Perfect Earth Project, a nonprofit dedicated to educating, engaging, and inspiring individuals, land care professionals, and decision makers to adopt toxic-free, nature-based, and climate-responsible landscaping practices.
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0: TUC Radio, Time of Useful Consciousness. Michael Parenti, Civil Liberties in the 21st Century. This is the second part of a one-hour critical analysis of U.S. democracy by Dr. Michael Parenti. In part one of this November 2009 lecture at the University of Hartford, Parenti said that democracy can only be maintained and expanded by popular movements, while powerful forces in finance, economics, secret services, etc., are doing their best to place limits on the franchise, environmental protection, labor, individual rights, and more. Parenti also took exception with the Founding Fathers, most of whom only grudgingly included democratic rights as an afterthought into the Bill of Rights. Now Parenti offers an interesting differentiation of procedural democracy that includes the often hollowed-out rights to run for office or to vote versus substantive democracy that is concerned with real, tangible rights. Parenti is one of the nation's leading progressive political analysts. After receiving his Ph.D. in political science from Yale, he has taught at colleges and universities in the United States and abroad. Here is Michael Parenti.
1: There is a view that's enjoyed much currency some years ago, which said that the public does not rule, it picks those who do. The public then just gives its stamp of approval or disapproval at the next election. The public chooses between competing elites, and it's the elites that determine the issues and make the policies. It's sort of like a referendum democracy, you know. That model of elite democracy was enunciated by Joseph Schumpeter, a very eminent political economist, whose work I like. I don't agree with him on this issue. Walter Lippmann had this view. More recently, mainstream political scientists like Diane Ziegler, they talked about elite democracies, that it's the elites that really are the dynamo, and the people are a passive mass, and what we do is we're presented with the thing, and then we say, okay or no, or, well, I like that elite as opposed to that one. And certainly that does explain what seems to be political life in America at times. But that it describes something doesn't mean we should elevate it to being the preferred ideology of the society, which is what some of these writers do. One of the greatest political thinkers we produced in recent years was, you all know him, maybe you know him, most of you seem old enough to know him, Spiro Agnew. Remember Spiro Agnew? Okay, good, you got to learn. He was vice president under Richard Nixon. He had to leave the vice presidency because of corruption and money-grabbing charges and all that sort of thing. But when he was at his the height of his glory, he used to say, the citizen is to the leader the way a patient is to a doctor. You can come with a complaint and all, but then you have to leave it up to the leader because he knows how to solve it, you see. Well, what we would call daddy knows best sort of thing. He was vice president. He was one of the leaders. He just won re-election, so he has faith. You know how to pick the right doctors. And now you keep quiet, and we'll take care now, and we take care of you. There's something about that model that makes me uncomfortable. I would argue that history shows that popular forces do not muster themselves only at elections. They agitate other times. They resist. They organize. They strike. They demand. They demonstrate. They refuse to serve. In other words, it's not true that all or most democratic policy originates with the policymakers, with the policy elites. I'm going to argue even further than that. I would say that almost all policy that is worthwhile and life-affirming comes from the non-elites. It comes from you people and others like you. And I think that an ounce of data is worth a pound of polemics. So let me just give you some data. Whose idea was it to have the hoplites in the Greek assembly actually participating? You know whose idea it was? It wasn't Socrates. It wasn't Plato. It wasn't Cleisthenes even. It wasn't even his young lieutenant who became the greatest leader of Greek democracy in history, Pericles. They weren't. It was the hoplites themselves. They had the idea. They came up with the idea. You wait you wait for the elites to take care of your rights, and you're going to wait a few centuries and lifetimes. We've seen the expansion of voting rights for women, for African Americans, for workers in the 1820s. That came from the people themselves. The struggle for women's rights, the struggle for civil rights. Who? Name. You named me the president, the policy elite, the corporate elite, the financial leader, the great intellectual, the great artist, the great performer. You named the Nobel Prize winner. Name them who came out and generated this. It was the women themselves. It was African Americans themselves. It was workers themselves. And

should solve our thing, not with people marching out. He was scandalized by these demonstrations at first. It was relatively rare in the early 60s. By the end of the 60s, of course, they were grateful that people were just marching in the streets. And, name for me the political economic elites of the 19th century who struggled for a 10-hour day through the 19th century, and then later on who struggled for an 8-hour day in the early part of the 20th century. Name the limit. You know, there's no names. I'll tell you who struggled for that. It was the people who were working 10-hour days and or 12-hour days and 14-hour days. Name the big leader who opposed child labor laws. It was people from laboring families who said, I want to send my kid to school, not into a factory for 14 hours a day. And the children themselves, by the way, at times. The struggle for public education and public libraries. The struggle for clean and safe drinking water, still unaccomplished. The struggle for safe housing codes, for public parks. There may have been individuals of favored backgrounds who latched onto these once the thing got going and got visibility. There are any number of prominent personalities who came in. But they weren't generals without troops. There were troops there, you know, and they then come in. That's why when we have big marches and, you know, and all those big celebrity names are going to come and speak, people will, you know, we have anti-war marches and people say, Susan Sarandon's going to come speak, Sean Penn, and all Hollywood, various Hollywood names are all going to come speak there. That's going to make it. That's going to attract an enormous. No, it's the other way around. It's not an enormous number of people come to hear the stars speak. The stars come because there's going to be an enormous number of people there. It's big enough now for them to get up at the spotlight and speak. And that's the way it was with these people, too. A constant struggle for every one of these things. If these were things that the rich and powerful wanted, those of privilege and position, then there wouldn't have been any struggle. It would have been done. Today, too, the environmental movement. Name the political or corporate leader who generated it. A few elites, again, maybe got on the bandwagon, but it came from the public. It came from the concerns of laypersons, much of whose effort was devoted, still today, devoted to getting the Environmental Protection Agency to do the things that it was paid to do and collecting a salary to do. The consumer protection movement, getting unsafe products and medications off the market. That's not a capitalist government that gets things off the market. It's too busy putting things on the market with subsidies and export supports, even for a lethal thing like tobacco. Investment tax breaks, loan guarantees, research and development subsidies for corporate producers. That's what the government is doing. It depends on ordinary people to fight for the ban on tobacco and liquor advertising. The anti-nuclear movement, the exposure of the victimization of GIs and workers and downwinders, as they were called, people who lived downwind from the tests in Utah who got very sick and all that, the exposure of Rocky Flats, Hanford Nuclear Reservation. That's not government or industry. They were too busy covering all that up. That's been people who have fought for that, and I can go on. Freedom of Information Act, the same thing. Now, I don't want to overstate it. I don't want to be too one-sided. We have to be balanced, right? We've got to be balanced here. So I do want to say that policy elites have played a creative role in a number of things, and there are policies that they have generated all on their own, and I'll give you a few of those. The Manhattan Project to build an atomic bomb to wipe out Hiroshima and Nagasaki. That was purely a policy. There was no popular demand in America for that bomb. There were no demonstrations. The nuclear industry, which was developed and then handed over to private business at a fraction of the cost and still subsidized heavily, creating the FBI, the CIA, the National Security State apparatus, the global military apparatus with about 700 military bases all around the world, with new ones being built in Central Asia, Eastern Europe, and Kosovo, McCarthyism, the ideological witch hunts, loyalty and security programs, these were all put from the top down. People didn't demonstrate and say we want loyalty security programs. Foreign aid programs to military dictatorships, getting into wars. How many of you have ever seen

0: seen, or probably wouldn't be on, but have you ever seen a demonstration said, let's go to war with Afghanistan? Were there big demonstrations? Was it on a weekend I was out of town? Or exactly. Secret surveillance of our personal lives and the like. So you got to give them credit. See, I'm being balanced here. Economic democracy has been in retreat over the last 30 years or so. The taxes on the super rich have declined. The taxes on the middle class and working class have increased. Labor unions being wiped out. Larger and larger subsidies to corporate America. Corporate taxes have been wiped out. Corporations used to pay about 25-30% of the tax bill. Now they pay like 5% or something. Wages have been kept flat and even rolled back, and benefits have cut despite the tremendous increase in productivity. And we wonder why we're in a recession and a crisis here, where you keep increasing production, squeezing your labor force, getting four workers to do the work that five did last year. That's an actual figure. From 2006 to 2007, by 2007, you had four workers in America were producing what in 2006 five workers were producing. So that's an increase, a 20% increase in productivity in 1 year. There was no 20% increase in people's wages, or even a 10% or 5%. Wages were kept flat, and so that was the profit. The trouble is, you know, if you keep production going, and you have nobody to buy it, you then enter into what is the real cause of the recession. Now, when the people try to mobilize against the rollback, against the forces that are destroying the social democracy, the economic democracy, they use their civil liberties as a way of trying to organize, protect themselves, protest. Then the struggle is shifted, is directed not only in the marketplace, but against the political liberties that enabled the populace to resist economic rollback and make advances. So what you've had is repression, and that repression is getting really serious. The two biggest examples I can give most recently is in Minneapolis at the Republican National Convention, where these police came in, the Darth Vaders, you see them, right, with the helmets, and all in black and padded up and shields and everything else, coming in and really lacing and beating up peaceful demonstrators, using a few little group of anarchist kids who broke a few windows, using that excuse to come in then, and going into their houses beforehand where they were planning their demonstrations and such, and breaking their computers and arresting the people in there on trumped-up charges and such. That was in Minneapolis in 2008. And then just recently in Pittsburgh at the G20 meeting, the same thing. These guys charging, and the display of police strength is just rather amazing, you know. I mean, you see hundreds and hundreds of these guys equipped like this, each one of them, and going in there and really going at it and rounding up these people. The last time I was arrested, it was in San Francisco. It was a demonstration, totally peaceful demonstration, and we were just trapped. We were trapped in certain streets, and suddenly that street was blocked off. We said, well, let's go back. We started to go back, and there were police here. They just rounded up, I think about 400 or 500 of us. And where does that police strength come from? I mean, where does that energy, how do they get that going there? I was just reading a story in yesterday's paper. You may have read it about Cleveland. In Cleveland, about this guy who was murdering these women, raping, beating them up, torturing them, strangling them. He had a history of doing that. He spent 15 years in prison for strangling a woman. And the police, reports were given to the police, and they didn't follow up. They didn't act on it. They didn't. But you give those same police, you tell them that the people are mobilizing and going to try and take over the bank downtown, they'll be out there defending that bank with their shields and their and everything ready. I mean, they'll be ordered to do that, of course. As suppressing the vote, dominating the airwaves, and all sorts of things like that. No-fly lists, harassing people in that way. Every time I come back from Europe, I get yanked out of line. I don't know why. I'm coming home, and the guy says, you, come here. They talk like that. You, come here. You know, big. And if you want to say, try to be polite or something, you'll be there a weekend, you know. So you just, I said, yeah. He said, what do you do for a living? I said, I'm a writer. He said, Give me the title of the last book you wrote. Now, how do you know about a book? I mean, most writers don't write books. They write all sorts of other kinds of copies and stuff. So it wasn't the last book, but it was the best title I wanted to give him. I said, The Assassination of Julius Caesar. I really dwell on this. His eyes got big like that. When I said, The Assassination, his eyes got big like of Julius Caesar. He didn't know who Julius Caesar was. But he says, so you write books. He says, go over there. And I go over there, and another guy questions me. He says, how are you getting home from the airport? I said, I have a friend picking me up. He said, what's your friend's name? And, you know, I didn't want to tell him her name. It's none of his business. I was actually tempted to say, well, his name is Abdul Muhammad. And and he's just a student. He's here taking flying lessons. And but then I knew I'd be there all night the next day, you know. So I said, I don't think you have to know her name. I mean, it's my girlfriend or something. Yeah. Another time I came back from Serbia, you know, after the war. And stupidly it said, your place of last disembarkment or whatever the word. And I should have put Frankfurt because it was a connecting flight to Frankfurt. Then it would have been fine. I put Belgrade, Serbia. So the guy looks at it, he says, you just came from Siberia. I said, no, Serbia. It's in Europe. Yeah, go over there. And they went, again, they went through and I had literature and articles and says, what's this article? I said, that's my article. I'm a writer. That's what I do. I write articles, you see. I said, oh, and they didn't quite know what to do, but they wanted to throw me in jail, you know. I mean, that's the feeling. Well, we don't want them get them to the point where they can automatically throw us in jail. But this is the kind of thing, under the name of security, of keeping us safe and secure, this is the kind of stuff they're pulling on us. And what we have to do is resist and fight back. Let me just say one last thing, that democracy, let me say this about democracy. Democracy is not something that should be preserved. We always hear that. It's got to be preserved. It's like it's a precious Grecian urn, you know, careful without democracy, our dear, dear little democracy. Democracy is really something that has to be practiced, and you've got to exert it and expand on it. As with the physical body, so with the body politic. Our capacities are more likely to grow if they're exercised and developed. Use it or lose it. That's what you can say about democracy. Use it or lose it. When they got 100,000 people out on the street, they really can't tell you you cannot address that subject. If you're one lone person, maybe, then they will try. And rather than fear an excess of democracy, as a lot of our media pundits and academic mandarins do, we should really struggle for more victories, better human services, more victories for labor unions, more protests against racism, sexism, homophobia, militarism, and against corporate capitalism's apparent willingness to destroy the environment, more against U.S. interventions around the world in countries that we really have no business being in. We must push for more not-for-profit sustainable economic development, more democratic ownership of productive forces and services, more ideological variety and dissidence in the media, more listener-controlled access to radio and television stations. Essential to such an agenda is a freedom of speech that is not limited to media moguls and their acolytes, but it's available to people of all ideological persuasions. Our struggle is to reach larger publics with a dissident message to counter the endless flood of corporate and official propaganda that really inundates us today. Civil liberties are not a seminar. They are an integral part of the struggle for peace and social justice and economic justice. They are the necessary condition for real democracy. Thank you, ladies and gentlemen.
1: That was a lecture on U.S. democracy by Dr. Michael Parenti, given in November 2009 at the University of Hartford. He had been invited to speak at the year-long colloquium on civil liberties in the 21st century and was introduced by Walter Harrison, president of the university. There's time to include one of the questions from the audience. This one is on Iraq.
2: Professor Parenti, I want to ask you a question in way of an anecdote. A couple weeks ago, NPR did a program about Iraq, and they had on the chief librarian for the new Iraqi library that's been rebuilt. And the reporter who was asking the questions would ask about why the Iraqis are not stepping up to the plate in terms of democracy. He'd ask several ancillary questions. I mean, for 20 minutes until a point where my nose almost started bleeding from frustration. So I tried to call in. The screener got me. He hemmed and hawed, but he wouldn't put me on. Luckily, this other woman from Texas called in and let this guy have it with both barrels about how dare you ask this man these questions when we illegally attacked their country. We killed over 1 million people, et cetera, et cetera. The guy didn't know what to do. He started stuttering. So the question I would like to ask is, you taught us about there's a certain type of propaganda where you don't just lie. You could lie by omission, and you can lie by using background assumptions. Could you detail that in the way of what this reporter was doing in terms of Iraq?
0: That's another whole lecture, you know. But
2: yeah. I know that.
0: But I'll just give you one point, which is this idea of teaching the Iraqis democracy. Well, the Iraqis had a revolution in 1968, and they had a democracy. They set up a government. It was a multi-party government made up of constitutionalists, progressives, Democrats, some petty bourgeois elements, and some communists. All in this government, they nationalized the oil industry. They took it away from the British and American oil companies. That was the unforgivable sin. And they had a democracy, and they were using the publicly owned oil earnings now, and they were using it to build schools and clinics and all that sort of thing. And it was at that time that the CIA came along with a guy they recruited. His name was Saddam Hussein. His first gig for the CIA was to assassinate the prime minister. He shot him. He didn't succeed in killing him, but he wounded him. They hustled him away to a safe house, I think, in Saudi Arabia someplace, whatever else. He later became head of the Ba'athist Party, and he systematically tortured, drove underground or into exile every constitutionalist, every Democrat, every progressive, student leaders, labor leaders, all sorts of people. That was Saddam Hussein. And so, in fact, they destroyed the democracy that was their own creation. And as I say, democracy comes from its own people. It's not something you bring over and you here now. I'm going to teach you poor little underdeveloped, backward people. Here's a civilization, 5,000-year-old civilization. You're going to teach them about this, and there's a total amnesia about that. Total amnesia that Saddam Hussein was Washington's poster boy. When he was killing and torturing at his worst, he was Washington's poster boy. It's only when he got out of line on the oil quotas. It's only when he refused to privatize the economy. He kept it state-owned. And he even kept some of the social programs that the other government had. They didn't like him because of that. Donald Rumsfeld said that very explicitly. Strobe Talbott, who was Deputy Secretary of State under Bill Clinton, came out in an introduction to John Norris's book, and he said, oh, no, I'm sorry. That's Yugoslavia. I'll tell you that anyway. He said, the only reason we really bombed Yugoslavia is they refused to privatize their economy. It had nothing to do with imaginary atrocities and all that. And all sorts of progressives supported that war, you know, stood shoulder to shoulder with NATO and the CIA and the White House. But the same thing with Iraq. They went after Saddam Hussein when he started getting out of line. He wanted a larger oil quota. He wanted to be able to sell more oil. It wasn't that, he's going to keep oil. We won't get our oil for our cars and our houses and all that. Quite the contrary. These guys want to sell the oil, but they want to sell it directly and make the profit. They don't want to have to sell it to Chevron and Exxon and all these people. So there in a word, and none of that was ever talked about, none of that. All we got was, out of nowhere, Saddam Hussein was a wicked dictator, and we will have to invade his country and kill him and kill a million of his people and such. And they didn't say that, but that's what the result has been.
1: That was one of the questions from the audience at the 2009 Colloquium on Civil Liberties held at the University of Hartford. Dr. Michael Parenti gave his analysis of U.S. democracy, real and imagined, procedural and substantive, and the powers that want to expand or limit it. Parenti is one of the nation's leading progressive political analysts. After receiving his Ph.D. in political science from Yale, he risked and ended his academic career when he openly opposed the war on Vietnam. Parenti serves on the board of judges for Project Censored and is the author of 22 books, among them Democracy for the Few, Contrary Notions, Super Patriotism, History as Mystery, and Dirty Truths. 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
5: May I have your attention for a few moments, please? 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The drinking water fountain is in the center of the cabin. Cocktails and lunch will be served in 1 hour's time. In the meanwhile, we will be happy to serve you with drinks and cigarettes, which will be available in 10 minutes.

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combos. Hear those bongos? Boom, kaka-boom. That's how they go. We ain't nomads, but we real glad. Hip-hop slams through the 90s, no fat. As a rhythm, have been given. Hurry up or come, we breaking out. Out.

From their 1990 release, People's Instinctive Travels and Paths of Rhythm, that is the influential sound of A Tribe Called Quest with Youthful Expression. And before that, from their 1981 debut release, Red, we heard Black Oruhu with Youth of Elephant. And hello and welcome to each and every one of you to this edition of The Bub Show, right here on WRWK 93.9 LPFM and on the web at thewerkfm.org. My name is Christopher Mater Bubs, and it is my job, it is my duty, it is my purpose in life to play music to my fellow life forms that I hope makes their world a little bit better. So, with that in mind, my purpose and everything, let us get back to my purpose. Here on The Bub Show.

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3: He walks right. He talks right. He knows what makes a girl feel fine. He's got a way with women, and he just got a way with mine. He drives a big car like a big star.

And that is the undisputed king of the classic country jukebox, Hank Thompson, backed up by the Brazos Valley Boys on He's Got a Way with Women. And before that, we heard the pop group from their compilation release, We Are Time, with Sense of Purpose.

Ken concluding that long block of music was the northern soul goodness of Eddie Holman on his tune, Eddie's My Name. The instrumental composition, Olympic Girls, was performed by the Bobby Hughes Combination, and starting off that block of music, Long Way with Girls.

and that is South African singer John Congas with his top 10 hit from 1971, He's Gonna Step On You Again. And that does it for me. I am out of here. I got one last tune for you. But before I play that aforementioned last tune, always remember you can catch the Bub Show on the internet for anywhere and anytime listening. All you have to do, go to the World Wide Web, type in the Bub Show, and hundreds of episodes will be there for you to listen to for totally free, wherever you get your podcasts. 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Always remember to never, ever forget that I, Christopher Maynard Bubbs, host of The Bub Show, I wish each and every one of you every good thing.

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0: 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Danger, no, Will Robinson. Danger.
1: This is a wake-up call. With the recent rise of authoritarianism and the simultaneous dismembering of democratic accountability, many Americans are sending an alarm call to resist and return to democracy. Part of that resistance and return involves independent media that cuts through the various interests that distort the news. Corporate greed, billionaire bullying, political disinformation, and the theocratic agenda. A well-informed citizenry is essential to the survival of democracy. 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
2: Now's the time to finally realize we the people must make some choices. If we want health care for all, now's the time to raise our voices. Till they hear us in the halls of government and behind each corporate door. That we're sick and tired of getting less and less while paying more and more. Put human need before corporate greed. Join with many doctors, nurses, and other concerned Americans who believe health care is a right. And without health care for all, there is no liberty and justice for all. Let them hear us.

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4: 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My name is Steve Scrovan, along with my co-host, David Feldman. Hello, David.
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7: Hello, everybody.
4: All right, so the gang's all here for today's program, where we are going to do a deep dive into AI. According to a recent Gallup poll, 7 in 10 Americans oppose constructing data centers for artificial intelligence in their local area. This comes as no surprise to groups like Public Citizen, which has been studying the impact of these massive data centers on everything from consumers' electric bills to the global climate crisis. Tyson Slocum is director of Public Citizen's energy program, and he's going to lay out the threats these data centers pose and how communities across the country are already resisting. Then in the second half of the program, we welcome New York Times reporter David Wallace Wells, who in a recent New York Times Magazine piece titled, AI Populism is Here and No One is Ready. He argues that tech oligarchs like Sam Altman and Dario Amodei, anxious about their technology taking over the world, didn't count on a backlash from real-life human beings. Will the people armed with pitchforks and Molotov cocktails rise up against this small band of billionaire tech bros before the machines do? As always, somewhere in the middle, we'll check in with our tireless corporate crime reporter, Russell Mokhiber. But first, resistance to data centers is growing. David?
8: Tyson Slocum is director of Public Citizen's Energy Program, covering the regulation of petroleum, natural gas, and power markets. He serves on the U.S. Commodity Futures Trading Commission's Energy and Environmental Markets Advisory Committee and frequently intervenes before the Federal Energy Regulatory Commission, representing the interests of household consumers. Welcome to the Ralph Nader Radio Hour, Tyson Slocum.
9: It is my pleasure to be here. Thank you.
7: Welcome indeed, Tyson. Listeners, this is going to be on data centers and the huge opposition all over the country. But I want to start from the very beginning with Tyson so we clarify all kinds of questions that the press does not focus on because they're focusing on where the data center is being built and who's opposed to it and who's pushing it. So let's start with this. Name the major companies who are building these data centers.
9: The largest single owner and operator of data centers is a company called QTS, which is a portfolio company of the private equity giant Blackstone. So what a lot of people don't realize is that most data centers are actually not built by the big tech conglomerates like Meta or Alphabet or Microsoft, but by real estate development firms that are primarily backed by private equity.
7: But clearly, the big four from Silicon Valley are the initiators. They're the ones that got the money. You want to name them?
9: Google, Meta, Microsoft, Oracle, NVIDIA. Those are the big ones.
7: And these data centers now are provoking a tremendous opposition. I've never predicted it. People are worried about higher electricity prices because they devour a huge amount of energy. They're worried about loss of water sources because they devour a huge amount of water, these data centers. They don't provide many jobs. They have noise. They take up valuable land, and they manipulate politicians. They give campaign money. They cut sweetheart deals. Some of them are getting exemptions from sales tax, exemptions from property tax, some of them, not all of them. It depends on how vigorous the local and state governments are. Give us an idea how much a data center is costing, where they're getting these enormous hundreds of billions of dollars a year that they're starting to spend, these Silicon Valley companies. Give us the terrain. Tyson Slocum.
9: Yeah, so data centers are becoming sort of the physical presence of how a big tech company is able to have its market share of AI recognized. So a lot of AI applications at this point are theoretical. They are promised in the future that they are going to be replacing entire industries within our economy. And so, you know, as you know, Wall Street and the equities market values not just what a company is doing today, but more importantly, how they're positioned in the future. And what Wall Street and investors and what big tech companies are selling is this vision that AI is going to replace everything else, and that AI is going to be monetized, that you are going to have to subscribe and pay for their intelligence that is going to be replacing your kids' jobs and everything else. And so because so much of AI application from a market perspective is speculative, the primary way that investors are measuring how a big tech company is performing in dominating market share is what is your data center capacity to produce generative AI and store and manage this data. And so data centers have become the sort of steel in the ground measuring stick of how to determine whether or not a big tech company is dominating in artificial intelligence market share. And so,
7: okay, let's break it down now. How big are these data centers? How many are there already operating? How many are under construction? And how much money goes into building these data centers? Give us some data on the ground, so to speak.
9: Yeah, so there are hundreds of data centers that are located all over the country. And we've been building and operating data centers for a very long time. When you take a picture on your Android phone and you store that picture in the cloud, there's a data center. There's a data center needed to stream Netflix and other entertainment services like that. What has been different is that the computing power necessary to support generative AI and large language models is so many orders of magnitude larger than all of the existing data centers. That's why it's only been in the last two or so years that it's become a super controversial thing, because now there are hundreds of proposed data centers under construction or being proposed in every U.S. state. And whether or not these are going to be built is really the key fight that we're seeing at the state and local level right now.
7: How many square feet is an average data center?
9: It really depends. You've got smaller scale data centers that can just fit inside a normal size warehouse. And then you've got so-called hyperscale data centers, which there are none in current operation, but several proposed and under construction. And those are typically defined as having computing power that requires at least 1,000 megawatts of electricity in order to supply the energy for the microprocessors to produce that artificial intelligence. So it really runs the gamut. We've got a lot of small scale ones that are tucked away into a commercial or industrial neighborhood, and you've got much larger ones. So it really depends. But again, the big tech companies, in a race to control perceived market share, keep announcing larger and larger data centers that really is just about public and market jockeying for perceived market share. And then in addition, Ralph, there are a lot of data center proposals that do not have a client secured yet. So they don't have a big tech client. And this is because as Wall Street creates a massive speculative financial bubble for big tech valuations, you're now seeing a corresponding real estate speculative bubble as developers seek to cash in on the AI tech bubble by buying up land. A lot of times it's farmland, and they do it under an LLC, secure initial permits, and then go out and try to find a client to lease the facility to.
7: Are the contracts between these data center companies and state and local government public? Have you seen them? Have you gotten them?
9: Most of the time, no. Most of the time. So what we have seen are a proliferation of what's known as non-disclosure agreements. That's when a project developer comes to the local community and says to the mayor or to the zoning board or to the county economic development commission and says, listen, we've secured rights to land in your area. We are considering building a data center. We are also considering other sites for this data center. Because it is such a top secret project, we're going to require you to sign a non-disclosure agreement that prevents you from sharing any information or detail about this project. And because these non-disclosure agreements are so pervasive throughout the country, reporters, local residents cannot get necessary details about the project. And that's really been one of the reasons for the big backlash.
7: Are there any Freedom of Information Act lawsuits filed against the state and local governments for keeping this information secret underway right now?
9: Yes, there have been a number of those. And also in response to documented abuses, we have seen municipalities, counties, and even states move to change the laws. So in the Phoenix area, for example, where we had documented abuses of non-disclosure agreements between Amazon and the project developer and the local community, there is now a law in the books that immediately releases all signers to the non-disclosure agreement at least 90 days prior to any public hearing about the proposed project. And so what that does is that enables the local community, local journalists, and others to be able to have unfettered access to those underlying documents prior to any public hearing where the merits of the project would be debated. So the problem is right now, Ralph, is we are looking at massive stranded assets, because when you build a data center, you're not just building a standalone data center, you are building billions and billions of dollars of utility steel in the ground infrastructure that has a life of 40 to 50 years. And with the Trump administration, most of that infrastructure is fossil fuel or natural gas. So that's the big problem. So I definitely see that we are in a speculative bubble. That bubble will burst. And folks within the AI industry, like Sam Altman, have been very clear where they have publicly said, when the bubble breaks, we expect to get a financial bailout because our AI applications are so important to the national interest.
7: Tyson, let's parse that. Traditional market structures always experience overcapacity, otherwise known as boom bust. You know, prosperous times, recessions, depressions, etc. What you're describing seems to defy this limitation of capacity. Do these data centers adhere to the marketplace dictate of a time when there is going to be over capacity? Some data centers and companies have to close, and others in a better position, better managed perhaps, thrive? Or are they creating a new kind of market fundamental determinism that is infinite?
9: Well, I think we are already at the sort of physical peak of data center capacity, because there is just so much copper wire, transformers, electrical components, and power generation equipment that can accommodate the data center boom, right? So we're already bursting at the seams and running into shortages. And, you know, data centers aren't just causing electric rates to go up because of their power demand issues, but the fact that big tech is gobbling up all of the needed infrastructure and components that the rest of the power grid requires. And so prices are going up for every type of component. And, you know, Trump's punitive tariffs aren't helping with those global supply chain bottlenecks.
7: You're talking about supply here. I'm talking about demand. Is there going to be unlimited demand to provoke unlimited supply demands of materials to create more and more data centers?
9: So what I'm saying is big tech envisions an infinite, unlimited demand scenario, but there is a physical limit to being able to build the data centers that big tech claims they need. But going back to this first point of, is this all-encompassing dominant replacement vision of artificial intelligence going to happen? The voices on the ground, Republican, Democrat, it doesn't matter, are emphatically saying no. And the backlash to data centers isn't just about, oh, I'm concerned about my power rates going up, or I'm concerned about the noise or the water usage. It's also a civil rights and human rights issue where people are saying, I don't like this vision that big tech is laying out for us that is going to be produced in this building down the street from our community.
7: What you're describing, Tyson, is basically a formidable sub-economy where the sellers create their own demand. The demand comes from the sellers. They're basically dealing with themselves.
9: But
7: right?
9: Wall Street, Ralph, buys into that vision. That's why there's five tech companies that represent a third of the entire market capitalization of the entire S&P 500. So five companies have 33% of the value of the 500 biggest companies. That's because Wall Street is buying into this vision that AI will replace everything else, all other companies in the portfolio, and AI and the big tech backers have this draconian vision of AI replacing labor, of becoming the dominant feature in our economy, defining interpersonal relationships. And a lot of people out there, a lot of listeners out there, Ralph, have had interactions with AI, have read the warnings from the AI developers themselves.
7: Here's my concern, Tyson, that we have now allowed this technology to reach a point of no return. That basically, its political power, its technological dominance, its rapid development almost by the month with new revelations of scary AIs has become what the dean of Harvard Law School a century ago, Roscoe Pound, once called beyond the effects of legal action. That you're not going to get regulation, you're not going to get statutes, there'll be a few lawsuits here and there on behalf of severely damaged teenagers, as is already occurring under tort law, but basically it's out of control. And the Congress is sitting there having hearings, pounding the table with questions, both, as you indicated, from Republicans and Democrats. But the bottom line is nothing has happened. It didn't happen in 2005. It didn't happen in 2010. It didn't happen in 2015 in Congress. It didn't happen in 2020. And there's no indication that any bill is heading out of committee and going to the floor. What's your reaction to all this? Is it beyond the effects of legal action? It cannot be controlled.
9: Absolutely not. So at the federal level and at Congress, you know, Congress has been completely inept, and the Trump administration seeks to accommodate whatever big tech wants.
7: So did Biden administration.
9: Right, the Biden administration
7: was
9: the problem as well.
7: Not as overt.
9: But at the state level, Ralph, we are seeing huge pushback. And this is why the Trump administration last year publicly pushed and tried to enact into law a 10-year moratorium on any state law regarding artificial intelligence. Because the Trump administration, aligned with big tech, is trying to stop states from regulating artificial intelligence content, to protect kids from predatory practices, and to adequately regulate the energy and resource uses for data centers. So Trump and big tech are trying to spin a tale that the AI revolution is inevitable and there's nothing to do to fight it. But what we're seeing at the ground level, Ralph, is bipartisan outrage at this vision that none of us consented to and that none of us want. And my fear is that the Democratic Party, which historically has been aligned with big tech and relied upon big tech to finance their campaigns, some corporate Dems are panicking and seeking to try and accommodate big tech to try and pry them from Trump and the Republicans. And so I think the other civil war that's going on here is within the Democratic Party, is is the Democratic Party going to listen to the people, to the base, who say, we do not want this draconian, all-encompassing, controlling vision of artificial intelligence and a data center in every neighborhood? Or are they going to go with what big tech and their trillions of dollars want? And I think what we're seeing right now, Ralph, is huge, sustained, and well-organized opposition in deep red, deep blue districts. It really doesn't matter. And the thing that is unifying all Americans in 2026 is opposition to AI and data centers.
7: Let me interrupt here. Let me counter the obsolescence of your declared hopes, which our listeners have just heard. This is nothing that can be stopped at a state or local level, except very, very minimally and very limited geographically. This is a global field of action by the Silicon Valley fanatics. They're operating globally because AI operates globally. It's very hard to sue AI under tort. Who do you sue? Where do you sue? It's everywhere. It doesn't recognize national borders. So you can have, you know, a spurt of defiance and regulation in this state and that state. And it's good to keep the fires of revolt and resistance alive. But it's only nibbling at the edges. We have to start nationally here. We have to federalize the charters of these giant corporations and rewrite the compact with these companies and society from the early 1800s when the modern corporation was chartered by legislative action, the textile companies. All obsolete. We have to get these giant companies out of their chartering jurisdiction of Delaware, Nevada, and now Texas. And the basic question is, they are developing essentially governmental powers, not market powers or corporate powers. They've reached a level now where they are our government, the corporate government. And we have to escalate our urgencies to that level. It's more than just the hour is late. The hour is over. So we have to go back and respond with a completely unprecedented level of public interest, standards, etc., including whether this technology should be allowed at all. Remember, the supersonic transport planes were considered inevitable, and they flew from Paris and London to Dulles Airport, but eventually they were blocked, and we don't have supersonic passenger planes. It's not often that a technology is blocked. We have to start thinking of that it is basically unable to adhere to the health, safety, and economic rights of a civilized society. It's transcending them, and even their promoters are getting scared to wit. They're starting to talk about a universal basic income for the proletariat that is now completely unemployed. You think your job is going to be taken in 10 years by AI?
9: I certainly hope not. But, Ralph,
7: no, I'm not asking you whether you hope. Do you predict?
9: I don't think my job, but a lot of jobs, if big tech gets its way. I agree with everything you said, Ralph, and that's why we need to break up big tech. They are engaged in too many activities and dominate too many of those activities. It's an antitrust issue. Their political and economic control is way too concentrated. We need to get Lina Khan back into running the Federal Trade Commission and going after big tech.
7: Tyson, you're obsolete. This is nothing that can be dealt with by any trust. You're just breaking up big monsters into smaller monsters who then become big monsters. Forget about that. You better have a roundtable discussion with people who can basically predict the rest of the century here as best as they can. Forget about the antitrust. Now, Bernie Sanders wants a moratorium on these data centers, and you disagree. You're too modest. You're going to be overwhelmed by the reality. Why are you opposed to Bernie Sanders?
9: I'm not opposed to Bernie Sanders. What I said was I am opposed to a federal moratorium on what is traditionally a state and local issue. If a local community wants to support a data center in partnership with the local hospital that is going to be 100% run on solar power with on-site battery backup storage to come up with, use AI to help cure leukemia, under Bernie Sanders' bill, that would be prohibited. It prohibits all data centers for any use until there is comprehensive federal reforms. My only point was, I'm seeing a lot of reforms being pushed at the state and local level, and that a blanket moratorium on all data centers, I think, is counterproductive, because
7: I think Bernie's referring to giant data centers, not adjacent data centers to hospitals. Tell our listeners how they can access you and Public Citizen on this subject.
9: Of course, Ralph. We're at citizen.org. The group is Public Citizen, and I'm Tyson Slocum, the director of the Energy Program.
7: Tyson, a curious last question I'd like to put to you. Have you visited a data center, a big data center like the ones in nearby Virginia? And are these data centers allowing civic tourists? I mean, even nuclear power plants have been known to allow some visitors to look over the place.
9: I am not aware of any data center in the United States that has open houses where the local community or others can tour. Instead, most data centers look like a medium security prison. It's a large windowless building surrounded by a security fence perimeter. I spoke at a data center conference last year, an industry conference, and a gentleman introduced me to a French company that develops data centers in France, where once a month the data center is open to the public. They have a community meeting room where members of the community are informed what types of applications and platforms are being developed at that facility. They have apprenticeship programs, not just on the electrical side of things, but on the tech side of things. In the United States, that's not been the approach by big tech or by data center developers.
7: Well, we're out of time. We've been speaking with Tyson Slocum, who heads the energy section of Public Citizen. And this is obviously a subject to be continued, Tyson. Thanks for coming on and exchanging with us for our listeners. I'm sure we're going to get a good reaction to this program. And as we close, give the website once more, and we'll be moving to our next guest.
9: Thank you, Ralph. It's citizen.org, and thanks so much for having me.
7: You're very welcome.
4: 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We will link to his work at Public Citizen at RalphNaderRadioHour.com. Now let's take a short break. When we come back, we continue our exploration of the backlash against AI with New York Times reporter David Wallace Wells. But first, let's check in with our corporate crime reporter, Russell Mokyber.
5: From the National Press Building in Washington, D.C., this is your corporate crime reporter morning minute for Friday, June 5, 2026. I'm Russell Mokyber. The White House pushed health officials to reexamine the Food and Drug Administration's repeated rejections of an advanced melanoma medication from Replimune. That's according to a report in the Wall Street Journal. The FDA had declined to approve Replimune's treatment in July last year and then again in April, saying the data from the trial in which all patients received the experimental drug with no comparison group fell short of proving to the agency that it worked. The FDA also said the mix of patients enrolled made the results hard to interpret. After its application was rejected for the second time, Replimune representatives met with the White House in early May, arguing the rejections didn't match up with the Trump administration's desire to help terminally ill patients. For the Corporate Crime Reporter, I'm Russell Mokyber.
4: Thank you, Russell. Welcome back to the Ralph Nader Radio Hour. I'm Steve Scrovan, along with David Feldman, Hannah, and Ralph. Tech oligarchs predicting the rise of machines may not have counted on the rise of the people. David?
8: David Wallace Wells is a columnist and staff writer at the New York Times, where he writes a weekly newsletter on climate change, technology, and the future of the planet. He's the author of the book, The Uninhabitable Earth, Life After Warning, a travelogue of the near future and meditation on how it will look to those living through it. Welcome to the Ralph Nader Radio Hour, David Wallace Wells.
6: Thanks so much for having me. Great to be here.
7: David, you know you're on the frontiers of warning what's coming in the future. You don't sugarcoat the techno-twits promises of great abundance and freedom and liberty and prosperity from generative AI. So could you tell us what you meant when you said the AI backlash will be ugly and no one is ready, not even tech CEOs?
6: Well, just over the last 6 months, there's been a huge surge in anti-AI and in particular anti-data center organizing and activism in the U.S. And you can see that on the ground where you see huge crowds coming to town halls to protest new data centers that are being proposed. You see some towns that have approved those data centers, literally having their entire city council voted out of office as a result. And you see it in these surveys where within the span of just a few months, huge sentiment flips among the American public from being basically agnostic about AI with some misgivings and some optimism to pretty striking majority opposition to the technology and the infrastructure build out that it requires. Now, there's a lot of stuff that goes into that opposition. Some of it is environmental. Some of it is they just don't want this stuff being built in their backyards. Some of that is about electricity prices that are going to be driven up to some degree by data center usage. Some of it is about the ultimate impacts of the technology and what it will mean for employment and the future of the American economy. But I think underneath all of that, and at really at the core, is this understanding that anyone with their eyes open can see pretty clearly that this is a technological revolution that has been designed and is being built by an extremely small number of people with very particular idiosyncratic, in certain ways, I think, somewhat sociopathic worldviews. And in that sense, it doesn't play like a new industrial revolution to the American public. It looks more like an intensification of the patterns that we've observed over the last couple of decades of intensifying income inequality and growing signs of genuine plutocracy. And that, I think, is the core reason why there's been so much public unrest and distrust and backlash. It's not just that we're uncomfortable about the technology and what it means for our own futures. It's that we see that this is a technology that is being controlled by a very small number of extremely rich, extremely powerful people who are essentially operating outside the realm of democratic control.
7: They're starting to get worried themselves. You have your article opens with a quote, "I prep for survival," OpenAI's Sam Altman confessed back in 2016. "I have guns, gold, potassium, iodide, antibiotics, batteries, water, gas masks from the Israeli Defense Force, and a big patch of land in Big Sur I can fly to," end quote. So they're getting worried about a backlash, although they don't like to talk about it. But also, you know, Elon Musk was written up, I think, in the New York Times recently, saying that maybe there should be a universal income plan for all Americans who are going to be unemployed in the tens of millions by generative AI. What's the background here? Are they trying to look ahead here?
6: Well, I think, you know, the quote that you read from Sam Altman in 2016, it's from a slightly different phase of his life and his sort of anxiety trajectory. That was at a time when many people who were working on AI were really worried about what they call the existential risks involved, which is to say, these are not scenarios that I personally put all that much stock into, but they have animated the worldview of many of the people who have built these systems. They believe that once AIs were able to surpass humans in cognitive ability, pretty soon we'd find ourselves in a situation where that machine intelligence was running the world, possibly not to the advantage of humans. So they worried a lot about what would happen if there was a kind of a Terminator scenario or a Matrix kind of scenario. They built that technology anyway, and they didn't even really stop to think along the way that if we were building this world-changing technology, which had dramatic implications, some of them positive, you know, in the realm of, say, cancer research or whatever, but plenty of them that are quite concerning or at least nerve-wracking, that if we built this technology, talked openly about how dramatic and consequential its rollout would be, sort of casually remarked about what life would be like after there was no need for human employment anymore, they didn't even consider that that would produce any anxiety in the general public and didn't really do much to protect themselves or their companies against that public backlash. They kind of took the Uber approach where they decided they were just going to ignore public resistance, ignore regulation, barrel ahead, and trust that empowered with so much money that they could overcome any obstacles that the public threw up in their path. Now, over the last year or so, I think they've started to change their perspective on that. They've seen a lot of this polling. They've seen the resistance to the data center build out, and they've started to talk a different tune. Many of these CEOs who are kind of constantly talking on podcasts and on panel discussions and conferences, stop talking casually about what it will mean when there's no white-collar jobs anymore, and started talking much more frequently about what they might do to ease the transition to that post-employment future. They talk about universal basic income. They talk about the importance of redistributing the gains from AI. They talk about a new deal for AI. And lately, the last couple of weeks, they've been talking a bit more also about how much philanthropic money will be coming out of the AI boom, which is interesting in its own right, since so much of that money is being directed towards AI safety, not to the traditional goals of developmental aid like philanthropies in the past. But whether that any of that talk is sufficient to calm public anxieties, and whether they will actually feel obligated or compelled to try to make any of that happen, I think is very much an open question, which is maybe that's even putting it too generously. I suspect that these figures, these leaders, these companies are not especially interested in securing public consent for a technological revolution. They simply want to be given the space today to operate as they would like to. And I think it's notable, you know, we're talking this week, the end of May, it's the same week that the Pope released his encyclical on AI, and which I think is a kind of significant document in our ongoing effort to understand the future of this technology. But what I would emphasize now in this context is simply that that encyclical seemed to almost enter into a vacuum, which is to say, it is not the case that there has been large-scale, coordinated, reflective opposition to this technology. In our political sphere, in our cultural sphere, there is this grassroots rebellion that we're seeing, but there's simply nowhere obvious for that to go, because so many of the leading institutions and organizing arenas of our public life have abandoned the responsibility to really oversee, regulate, and shape the forces of kind of techno-capitalism that have been unleashed here. And I think that's really unfortunate. That's one reason why the Pope stands out as such a singular figure here. It's because there are so few other people who are singing the same tune and speaking to all of the Americans and all the people around the world who may be made at least uncomfortable by this technology.
7: It's interesting. Years ago, there was more outcry by the scientists and technologists. You'll probably remember the 2014 letter to the world by leading scientists, and even Elon Musk, as a technologist, signed it, warning that the robots can go out of control and take over the world, and it could be a global disaster for humanity. Earlier than that, around 2002, Bill Joy, a Silicon Valley type, wrote an article for Wired magazine called "The Future Doesn't Need Us," again talking about a robotic-dominated future. There have been congressional hearings with a lot of table-pounding, but really no prospect in the foreseeable future of any comprehensive regulatory legislation. But what do you see? What do you see at the state and federal legislative level?
6: Yeah, I think there were a few hearings back when ChatGPT first came out in late 2022, early 2023, and there's been tussling over these questions in Congress and at the state level ever since, but nothing significant or comprehensive. And I think the basic story there is that the group in Silicon Valley, who may be described as accelerationists, who think that the best thing that we can do with AI is to unleash it, has sort of carried the day, especially under the Trump administration. A lot of it has to do with money. These are now companies that are spending an enormous amount of money on lobbying, actually more than crypto, more than the fossil fuel business. They've been the biggest donors in this upcoming political cycle, even though the threat of regulation has been to this point relatively minor. But there's also a kind of an ideological, intellectual component to the story too. And here I would say I was really struck recently watching a conversation with Dario Amodei, who's the head of Anthropic, which is generally understood to be, of the competing leaders in the AI field, the most liberal, the most humane, the most humanistic in its approach. Each of these companies was founded because people who worked for a previous company got alarmed at what the people who were running it were doing and ran off to start their own. Anthropic is the sort of most

0: would be resolved at the level of abstraction by machine intelligence, and that we very quickly would learn to simply defer to those judgments. Now, I think that's an extremely dangerous intuition, especially coming, as I said, from the member of this crew who I think is the most humanistic and thoughtful.
1: I was going to ask you about Anthropic, because in your article, you talk about this company, Anthropic, which is probably going to go public soon, refusing to release, in your words, a new model, Claude Mythos, which the company said could find and exploit security vulnerabilities in every tested piece of software, including those used in critical pieces of global IT infrastructure, end quote. And that led to a serious conflict with the Pentagon and with the Secretary of Defense, Pete Hegseth, self-styled warrior of God, to berate and threaten Anthropic's contracts with the Pentagon. Can you explain clearly to our listeners what that was all about?
0: These are actually two different stories which happened in sequence, and I think it's interesting that they did happen that way. So Claude is Anthropic's leading LLM model. It's basically understood to be at the frontier, ahead of every other model that's been produced by any of these companies. So if you're wanting to use absolute frontier cutting-edge tech, Claude is your bet. And as a result, Anthropic had entered into an agreement with the Pentagon to license its models to be used for military purposes going back, I think they started this agreement about a year or so ago. And that was notable in its own right because Dario is, in many ways, a kind of pacifistic figure. Now, he has, like many of these people in Silicon Valley, a strong sense of rivalry and competition with China. So you could also describe him in a certain way as a China hawk. But again, when compared to Elon's AI, for instance, Anthropic and Dario's organization are much more humane, humanitarian. So the fact that they were doing business with the Pentagon was quite notable. Now, at some point, the Pentagon came back to them and said that some of the terms that were embedded in that agreement, the Pentagon wanted to revise. And these were terms concerning limitations, what the models could be used for. Anthropic had previously insisted that their models could not be used for purely autonomous use of weapons, which is to say, attacks on other nations or their armies without any human involvement in the decision-making. And they wanted to limit its use for surveillance against American citizens. And the Pentagon said, we need to revise those conditions. It wasn't clear whether they had particular uses that they wanted to put Claude to that would have violated either of those terms, or they were just looking a little bit further down the road and thinking in 2 or 3 years, we might want to be able to use these tools for these purposes. Let's clear this up now. But Anthropic balked and said, no, we're not going to do that. And as a result, not only did they have their contracts canceled, but they were actually declared to be a threat to national security, which has all of these downstream consequences, which are probably too wheezy to get into now. But for the moment, suffice to say, it would mean that anyone else doing business with Anthropic and Claude could also be prosecuted for actions against the U.S. government. Now, that action was sort of withdrawn, but Claude remained an actor in sort of bad standing in the national security space and in the Trump administration. And then they had this further breakthrough where they came up with this new model that wasn't trained to detect vulnerabilities in IT infrastructure, but was incredibly good at doing so, such that, as you say, basically everything they tested it against, it found all of these vulnerabilities that hackers could theoretically exploit, that foreign countries could theoretically exploit, which had never been found before. And in a sense of obligation and sort of responsibility, the company basically said, we're not going to release this model because doing so would empower all these bad actors around the world who would immediately be able to take down power plants and crash banking sites. And instead, we're going to share it with a small number of critically important companies so that they can use the tool to find those vulnerabilities in their own infrastructure and fix them. And maybe at a later date, we'll release it to the public, but only once we've satisfied ourselves that all of this globally critical infrastructure was secured. So that's unfolding. I think as a result, Anthropic is now somewhat more in the good graces of the Pentagon. The whole story does illustrate this kind of bigger question, which is both practical and philosophical, which is about how do we integrate machine intelligence and artificial intelligence, LLMs, into military decision making? And I think, you know, one thought experiment puts us into a place where we imagine machines making decisions completely autonomous.

0: about who to target and where to go. But we're pretty far from that. And for the moment, there are still humans involved in what's called the chain of command. But nevertheless, we are seeing already in wars that we're fighting today a strange kind of phenomenon where, for instance, the U.S. military on the first days of the Iran war targets this girls' school in Iran, kills 150 or 200 girls and their parents who are coming to the school after the first strike to rescue their children, only to be killed by a second double-tap strike, that rescue mission. And we know that that target was chosen with the use and help of AI tools, including Claude. Now, in normal times, we might say, okay, who authorized that strike? Who was the person who made the ultimate decision that that school was a worthy target? We would have articles about it. We would have court-martials about it. That person would be brought to some kind of military justice in time. Instead, we've had this weird story that this target was somehow chosen by artificial intelligence and therefore is a kind of a cloud, a fog of war mistake being made by this new technology. And we haven't had any real reckoning with who was in charge of applying that technology, who approved the choice of target, and who is ultimately responsible. And I think this illustrates a big challenge with AI generally, which is that in this in-between period, when humans are still using these tools, and are commanding these tools, are responsible for these tools, but are deferring to them to some degree, we are treating the tool itself as the decision maker and absolving the humans involved of their ultimate responsibility.
1: On that point, your article, you offer chilling prophecies, you call it. There was a conference at Yale, and Dean Ball, the policy wonk who was an architect of the Trump administration's original AI policy, said, describing AI as, quote, this giant acid vat, end quote. He said, it will not be AI in government, he predicted. It's going to be AI as governments. Those are his words. It's going to be AI as governments. And earlier in your column, you say that this is the most personalized sales pitch ever foisted on the passive American consumer, a vision of a near total takeover of the country's economic, social, and cognitive lives by tools engineered by just five companies run by five particular people, several of whom are widely described as sociopaths, end quote. Those are your words. The reader of this article is entitled to ask, who are you describing as sociopaths?
0: Well, I guess I would say Sam Altman and Elon Musk have both been described that way by many people who've worked with them over the years. So that's the head of OpenAI and the head of XAI. They were both involved just recently in a lawsuit against one another in which a lot of this came out. But much of it also appears in great reporting that a writer named Karen Howe did for a book called Empire of AI. There was a recent article in The New Yorker by Ronan Farrow who documented a lot of this. You might have slightly more generous words for Demis Hassabis, who's the head of Google's DeepMind project, and Dario Mode, who's the head of Anthropic. But I think Elon and Sam are both people who have made many of those around them over the years feel truly did not have the best interests of not just humanity, but of anyone but themselves at heart.
1: What kind of response did you get to this wake-up call of yours?
0: Well, there was a huge readership, and I heard from a lot of people who really appreciated it. I think the key thing that I had focused on, which other readers felt gratified to see, was organizing all of these anxieties under the rubric of oligarchy and plutocracy and inequality. And that previously, I think a lot of readers felt that they had some inchoate sense of unease about how much of this was unfolding. They had worries or frustrations with how little was being done at the political level to take control of it, but maybe they hadn't seen quite so clearly the way that the AI story is unfolding really as an extension and intensification of this longer-term story in which the very rich, especially the very rich coming out of Silicon Valley, are exerting greater control over larger and larger shares of our public life. And it connects to something I wrote a few months ago about the billionaire's tax proposed in California, in which I noted that just between the great, the financial crisis, the Great Recession in 2008 and 2024, the amount of political donations given by American billionaires grew 150-fold from 16 million to 2.6 billion between 2010 and 2024. Now, there are a lot of other ways in which our culture and our society and our political economy have been distorted by money. The fact that Elon bought Twitter and recalibrated its algorithms to benefit his own ideological preferences has had actually an underappreciated effect on political discourse in this country. But just at the level of sheer direct spending on elections, the influence of the very rich has grown astronomically in this period. And I think it's one of the main reasons why so many Americans feel so unsettled and so disempowered and so abandoned by our politics. They look up and see the world being run by a small cohort of extremely rich people. And when they think about artificial intelligence making claims about the future of the country, the future of the economy, the future of society around the world, they see the same pattern, an incredibly powerful, enriching technology that is nevertheless the work and owned by an extremely small number of people who are effectively imposing their own preferences and worldviews on all the rest of us.
1: Called it the rise of the corporate dictator. Your comments bring to mind one of the signs held up in the artwork for your article, reads as follows: "Not afraid of AI, afraid of billionaires with AI," end quote, which reflects what you're saying. This is so fascinating, David. You know, the great thing about what you write is you don't mince words, but you don't engage in pie-in-the-sky speculation as well. And you're absolutely right. The level of wealth compared to 30, 40, 50 years in the hands of Jeff Bezos, Mark Zuckerberg, Sam Altman, Elon Musk especially, is beyond anybody's speculation a few years ago. We may see this year Elon Musk become the first trillionaire when SpaceX goes public, and he owns 45% of the company. So giving, you know, $250 million to Trump in his campaign by Elon Musk in 2024, piece of change. Just a piece of change. Anyway, over to Hannah.
2: David, my question is about some of the naive, the super credulous people you've encountered as you cover AI. I'm sure you talk to a lot of people where you're like, I don't really think you believe what you're saying. You're trying to push something. You're just trying to make money. You don't really believe that this will make anyone's lives any better.
0: I would just look at the conversations and the statements that have been made by the industry's leaders over the last couple of years. And what I mean by that is they just have an understanding that the world is like a self-contained system in which a thought experiment can go from point zero to point 100 without any human complications along the way. And so you hear these like offhanded promises like, well, AI is going to cure cancer, or AI will make human labor obsolete. And there doesn't seem to be any consideration of all of the intermediary steps in which the technology needs to be embraced by humans, implemented by humans, serving human customers in a political economy dominated by humans. These are not forces that can be swept aside and replaced with a narrative where you just draw an upward sloping curve on a whiteboard and say, by the time we get to this point, we know that there will be no place for humans in the economy, because humans are in charge of this world and will always be. So we may outsource some amount of our decision making to these tools. We may end up replacing a lot of employees with these tools. But nevertheless, those will still be decisions that humans make and that they need to be held accountable for. And again and again, when I'm talking to people in the AI world, and especially when I listen to the sort of prognostications by their leaders, I'm just struck by how little appreciation they have for the human messiness and conflict that surrounds all kinds of cultural change, all kinds of economic change. You know, one easy example is to go back to the political consequences of the China shock from a couple of decades ago, where, depending on how you measure, maybe we lost a couple of million manufacturing jobs in the upper Midwest because of globalization, technology, and the entrance of China into the WTO. We're a country of 350 million people. You could tell yourself on a whiteboard in an economics seminar, well, we'll be able to absorb those losses quite easily, we'll grow faster, et cetera, et cetera. But the political consequences of that disruption were extremely profound. We are still living through the earthquake that was unleashed by those changes, even though they were relatively small. And almost nobody in AI seems to appreciate that because they are so used to thinking of the world as something that unfolds in zeros and ones on their computer screens and not as something that is contested by humans out in the real world. And that's why I found that comment by Dario Amodei I was mentioning earlier so striking. He is the person who is the most humanistic, the most liberal of all of these leaders. And he was saying that ideology would be retired by technology. That is to say, he was imagining a future in which there would not be humans arranged in different coalitional groups competing for power and status, but in which the question of where goods were distributed, where wealth was distributed, and where resources were distributed would be managed by a kind of silicon god. And all of us would defer to that judgment. And I guess we could see a much crazier sci-fi future than I can imagine. But living in the world that I live in and living in the world that I've lived in for the last four decades, it is just insane to me to think that anything could come around that would retire human conflict and ideological contestation. I think we're heading, if anything, for a period of much more intense contestation.
1: Yeah, actually, that was an astonishing statement by him. No more ideology. I think what he meant is also no more ethical legal frameworks to restrain burgeoning technological risks. Anyway, we're out of time. David Wallace Wells, author of the recent article, The AI Backlash Will Be Ugly, and No One Is Ready, Not Even Tech CEOs. It was in the New York Times Sunday Magazine, May 17th, 2026, for those of you who want to download it and use it as a discussion starter in your neighborhoods as you elaborate your role of civic self-respect and recover our democratic institutions that are now being dismantled. Thank you very much, David.
0: Thanks for having me. Great to talk to all of you.
3: 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We will link to his work at the New York Times at RalphNaderRadioHour.com. I want to thank our guests again, Tyson Slocum and David Wallace Wells. 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
4: You're listening to Tectonic, a production of WFMU in Jersey City, New Jersey. Tectonic covers our shift to a digital future, exploring technology, how it affects us, and what we can do about it. And now, today's episode. Hey, everybody. Welcome to another episode of Tectonic. My name is Mark Hurst. I'll be your host for the next hour. Thanks for joining. I've got a really interesting and thoughtful interview to share with you today. We're going to be speaking with Ben Recht, who has written a book called The Irrational Decision, How We Gave Computers the Power to Choose for Us, as published by Princeton University Press. I really enjoyed this book, got a lot out of it. I need to tell you at the outset that Ben Recht is a computer science professor. He teaches at the University of California at Berkeley. And with that knowledge, I think you'll agree with me that it's a little unusual to learn that in his book, Ben Recht, the computer science professor, is telling us about the limits of computation and the limits of rationality. And that gets to the title of the book, The Irrational Decision. I'll say that he's not saying that he's against computation. He's showing actually the promise of computation and the strength of things like algorithms and rationality, but he positions them correctly within a somewhat narrow band. He talks about a sweet spot. Within this limited context, things like computation and algorithms can be helpful. They can be effective. But outside of this, we are making the wrong decision if we try to apply those things, to apply computation. For example, many of the most important areas or aspects of life are not computable. You know, the virtues and emotions and important things like love and truth and things, those are not computable. And so he goes into some detail building out that argument, which is very persuasive. But I'd say that this book is important and it's worth reading, especially at a moment when we are being told every day that computers and algorithms and AI are this magic sauce that we can just layer on everything, and it's going to make everything better, and we're going to enter into this fantasy land of computation. And Recht is saying, no, that's not the case. Computation is good for this, but it's not good for all those other things. So, in short, this was a refreshing read, and as I said, really interesting interview. I think you'll see I really enjoyed speaking with Ben. If you would like links to the book and some other resources, you can find them on the Tectonic website, which is at tectonic.fm, T-E-C-H, tonic.fm, and just click the link for the Ben Recht episode. Let's go ahead now and listen to my interview with Ben Recht here on Tectonic. Ben Recht, welcome to Tectonic.
5: Thanks for having me.
4: I enjoyed reading your new book, The Irrational Decision, How We Gave Computers the Power to Choose for Us. It's published by Princeton University Press. This book, as the title suggests, is about rationality and computers. And it also gets into where humans are actually superior to computers, which we'll get to. But why don't we start with rationality? Algorithms seem to be everywhere these days, always trying to optimize how society operates in one way or another. But you write that this hyper-rational approach doesn't always work. You say that there's a sweet spot where algorithms work well, but outside of that sweet spot, they make less sense.
5: Yeah, that's absolutely right. And that's the main takeaway, that every algorithm has its place where it's perfect, and whether or not that place is a reflection of actual reality is not always the case.
4: What's an example of an algorithm that's running now or maybe ran in the past and either was spot on in the sweet spot or wasn't?
5: The book is a historical book. It was like kind of invented before we even knew had this discipline of algorithms at all. What's fascinating is so much of the development of the computer itself was to build machines that could make decisions, and they were supposed to make decisions in this rational way. So most of the early algorithms were supposed to be mimicking what people do, or what a very rational, objective person would do. So, for example, how could you pick the optimal diet? You know, and it seems like it should be straightforward. You just have to eat all the right nutrients up to the recommended allowances and minimize the cost. But then when you try to actually apply that, which people figured out how to solve with computers, you would find that it would just recommend a diet of beans and flour and nothing else. And that would certainly be a minimum cost, but it wouldn't really be much to live on. So it's this curious thing where optimal really requires you to live in a very small, controlled world with no nuance. And that's really where optimization algorithms seem to be best. And when you apply optimization algorithms outside of those contexts, you end up collapsing things into the idealization of the algorithm itself. And that's the danger when we turn it back on ourselves.
4: And I think this is a very timely moment for this message because, as I said, algorithms are popping up everywhere. And layered onto that is this attitude that is, I don't know, that we're encouraged or expected to adopt that, oh, if the machine said it, it must be right. Or right. We need to be respectful of whatever the platforms are telling us because some insanely complicated algorithm came up with this, and it's got to be much more intelligent than our puny brains could manage.
5: That's right. I think that it's fun to trace the origin of the algorithms themselves, which were developed before we had any computers. And then, as we all know, computers got faster, much faster than we got smarter. And so over the course of, 1950 to 2026, we went from these big warehouse mammoth machines that are, like, today less intelligent than your coffee maker, and to absolute unfathomable supercomputers that fit in our pockets. And I think that turn that happened so rapidly, culturally, it's been a bit of a shock that we still haven't fully absorbed.
4: I appreciated throughout the book that you're naming names of people who you disagree with or people who maybe take a slightly different approach. You write near the beginning of the book, Steven Pinker and Nate Silver both claim we should strive for more mathematical rationality. I will present the case for why the future really needs less. We should use the tools of mathematical rationality only sometimes in the sweet spot where they do make very good decisions. But the rest of the time, we need a human touch because some decisions can't be reduced to numerical calculations. I found that so refreshing, Ben, that of all people, a computer science professor from Cal Berkeley would come out and say, we don't need more algorithms, more optimization. In many cases, we need less.
5: Yeah, that's right, especially when we turn it back on our own lives. Like you can imagine having a lot of rational decisions when you're just trying to find the shortest path from your house to your office, you know, with Google Maps. Maybe that's okay. It's just going to be, you know, there's a clear idea of what a shortest path is. But if you're trying to figure out instead, like, what's the optimal way to climb the ladder at work, that doesn't make any sense. That's not a mathematical thing. And so much of what modern people who espouse rationality like to tell us is we should be thinking more like computers and less like people. Going with your gut is irrational, no matter what. And I think that's I do think we need less of that.
4: As I mentioned, you're a computer science professor at Cal Berkeley. And so, like I said, I find it interesting that right off the bat in chapter one, you're pointing out the limits of computation of your own field. And I wanted to ask, do you feel like an outlier in your field? I mean, it seems like most of what we hear from the tech industry these days is how amazing and all-encompassing this stuff is.
5: Yeah. I have two answers to that. So first of all, I am at the University of California, Berkeley, where we are known for developing a lot of advanced technology. We're known for, we have lots of Nobel Prize winners and very talented computer scientists and have launched all these companies. But, you know, everybody, I think most of the time when you say UC Berkeley, people don't think that. They think of protests and naked people on Telegraph Avenue. So there's that balance. I feel like I fit in. You know, you just split the difference here. And then I end up in the middle. So I think in that sense, I don't think I'm an outlier at Berkeley per se, because we have, you know, we accommodate a very eclectic and somewhat diverse group of people here. In computer science, it's tricky. I think I have a lot of colleagues who care about this, who would like to imagine a different future for the computer. Now, the computer is everywhere, right? Computing is part of everything we do. And it would be nice if we could present a positive vision, a one of balance. It's tricky because, as you said, the dominant narrative that comes from industry is quite dystopian and has gotten more dystopian over the past decade. And I'm not sure why they can't pull themselves out of it. But when their main selling point is that their technology is too dangerous and moreover, it will end all work and it will make humans obsolete, we have to worry about where that ideology comes from. And I think it's very important to say those people don't speak for everyone.
4: All right, let's get into some more applications of this more sensible approach that you're providing us in this book. In chapter two, you write about, among other things, how to make good predictions about the future. And your conclusion is that effective predictions involve optimizing what's already present rather than inventing what doesn't exist. And I'll give an example. Those of us of a certain age grew up watching the Jetsons, and the classic prediction about the future from the Jetsons is the flying car. And yet here we are in the 2020s, and except for a couple of weird startups out there, there are no flying cars. On the other hand, another aspect of the Jetsons was video calls. You and I right now are on a video call, and that's a very common technology. I hadn't thought of it this way before I read your book, Ben, that the difference there is that video calls were just an optimization of what was already present, which was a national or global telecommunications network for which we had plugged in telephones. And we just optimized that, and now we have video calls. Whereas flying cars really didn't have anything on the ground back then to optimize up into flying cars today. So I thought that was a really clever analysis of how to make good predictions.
5: And it's funny because I'm not ruling out the impossibility of making those flying cars, right? I think it's interesting to just kind of pull out the things that people have been saying for a long time to try to understand why do some things come true and why do some things not come true. Another one which I brought up, which is I think very relevant today, is the idea of the super intelligent artificial intelligence that will become sentient through the computer itself. That idea has been around for a very long time, and obviously you can't open up any newspaper. We're still talking about it. And the algorithms aren't that different. The computers are much faster, and they have a lot more memory and storage. So we're taking the same ideas and putting them on bigger and bigger machines. But it's interesting. So like there's always this tension between what we'd like to envision in the future and what we can actually make happen.
4: Let's talk about that sentience fantasy. If we jump ahead to chapter 5, you give a very readable history of machine learning from the very beginnings of artificial intelligence, actually even before that, to the birth of the digital age itself, as you're talking about Norbert Wiener and Claude Shannon. But you do get to AI, and I liked this phrase. You write, "Artificial intelligence has always been plagued by arrogance, hyperbole, and myopia."
5: True, though.
4: It is true, unfortunately. And within that history, you describe linear algebra, which, if listeners can just imagine what goes on in a spreadsheet, you know, rows and columns and dealing with numbers in the cells, that's essentially what linear algebra is. And that's the underpinnings of artificial intelligence, at least the large language models and the predictive machine learning models that we're hearing so much about these days. And I kept waiting, Ben, when you describe the rows and columns of numbers, to see where sentience would magically take place. And amazingly, I never saw any sentience, no matter how big the spreadsheet was going to get.
5: And the thing that's funny, though, I'll say this, Mark, as soon as that spreadsheet becomes, you know, larger than we can imagine, surprising things will happen. I don't think we could deny the fact that that machine learning does really wild things. And the text-based machines are incredible in terms of what they can do. I think we should, you know, I think this is technology that I would never have guessed would be able to do the sorts of things it does in terms of, you know, the current way that they write software, the way that they could summarize texts, the way that they can search the internet and return something back to you in English. They give you the search results with a description in English, and it's not always right, but it's right a lot of the time. And it's super interesting to me about how these kinds of simple associations between what word follows the previous word, when you put enough words together, all the words ever written, all the code ever written, and you throw all that together and put that into a spreadsheet. I mean, it's very interesting what ends up coming out of that.
4: Yeah, if I could just reword what you just said, Ben, with respect. If we can plagiarize everything that was ever written, and if we can build a network of data centers that are sucking down the water table in dry communities all over the country and in vulnerable communities around the world, and if we can push up electricity prices and pollute the air, then we can make some amazing word predictions. I mean, this, I think, is right in line with the points you're making in this book, that it's undeniable that what the tech industry has created in terms of these AI models is an amazing technological achievement. You know, just as an example of where mathematical rationality can get us, you have to stand back and say, man, a lot of work went into this, a lot of clever construction of the algorithms and neural nets and back propagation and all of the different approaches they've used over the years. This is very clever. Let's give them a golf clap. But is it worth polluting communities around the world and plagiarizing and the writers ripping off independent artists and everything that goes into this in order that we can have a summary of a PDF in plain language? You write at one point about the importance of values. And I think that question of values is never far away whenever I read about AI, it always comes back to me, is this in line with the values we aspire to as a society or not?
5: I mean, that's the question. I mean, that's always has to be the question. So let me give you an example. Google certainly looked at almost every book in existence, and you could index them in search. And so I could type a passage that I didn't know where it was from, and it would surface to me which book that was. And this, you know, this is old Google, not current stuff. You know, this is the old thing. But they did look at every book in existence, and there was a whole Google Books project around it. But they decided at the time that it was a tricky issue with intellectual property for whether or not they would make those books public, and they didn't. So they tried to, at least maybe you could say they were just afraid of their lawyers, but I think that we can be generous here and say they grappled with the pros and cons here, decided on a compromise. So they were certainly looking at things in a way that maybe stretched the limits of what we might consider to be fair use. I think that is true at the time. It was stretching the limits of what we consider fair use. But on the other hand, they made something incredibly useful. And I think pushing that boundary was a conversation worth having. But as you point out, and I think rightfully so, Anthropic purchased and destroyed millions of books. And they're quite upfront about the fact that they wouldn't – I mean, they just lost a lawsuit. So they're going to have to pay people some money. And because they have so much money, it's almost like they're getting off scot-free. The company was built on a huge investment from Sam Bankman-Fried's FTX fund. You know, so it's kind of there's so many ways in which Anthropic is built on theft. And is that something we're okay with? I would argue that there are ways to build those language models without these massive data centers. And it's purely an industrial myopia that is kind of chasing this scale at all costs and not let's think about a way to do this in an environmentally friendly way.
4: That's
5: so
4: right.
5: They're all choices. And I think one of the questions that I keep coming back to is why are they so – why is that kind of capital power so powerful these days in a way that you can't contest it? Maybe one thing I will say, and I think it's amazing and it's something I'm still trying to figure out, is the grassroots anger about data centers has been something I still haven't processed. It's impressive. It is not like super online lefty people. I saw an amazing video of a town hall in Utah with I'm sure a lot of people who would be voting, maybe not voting in a way that you would associate with your common protester. And it was just fascinating. And I'm hopeful that these kinds of questions about values will be addressed and will be that some kind of articulation of what lots of people want can be reflected in that technology as it moves forward.
4: Yeah, and I appreciated throughout this book you're drawing that distinction between values and what the technology can do.
5: Yeah.
4: I mean, to me, that was the recurring theme that I was just in sync with the whole way. Like, yes, I'm, of all people, a computer science professor is the best person to walk us through the history and the interior architecture of these systems to say, here's this impressive technology and where it came from and how it works and what it can do. And here are the limits of that approach. And here's the vast terrain outside those limits of human experience and meaning and values and quality. You get into this explicitly throughout the book. I mean, more near the end, but I appreciated that you're drawing that distinction. I just want to say one thing about that Google example. Talked about the old Google Books project, and this was, I'll say, it was probably in the transition time when Google was trying to decide just how evil it wanted to be. And as you say, at the time, they came up with a compromise. Of course, these days, Google is just, optimized for evil. That should be their new slogan. But what comes to mind, when you've got an organization that has digitized all these books, and they know they have the capacity to do some really rotten things with that data, or they can do good things, which path do we want to choose? That makes me think of Brewster Kahle's Internet Archive that's also based there in the Bay Area. Yeah. Because part of the Internet Archive has been digitizing thousands, I don't know how many thousands, of books, most of them out of print. And the innovation that Brewster and his team have put together is not an innovation of, how do we now use this as plagiarized material to put it in a blender and then sell it back to people? You know, like that gross thing. They didn't do that. They said, how can we make these books available to the general public within the law? And I know there was a recent lawsuit, so there's, you know, maybe that's a little squishy. But for the most part, I think the Internet Archive has worked on ways to make that knowledge available to the public, to serve the public. It's like they were working on the policy level rather than on some sort of financialization model. And that makes all the difference. You know, Google could have gone in that direction, but instead they chose to go for the scale at any cost, you know, data centers, AI models, and everything that all the other toxic companies are doing.
5: Yeah. I think the hard part here is that there's always going to be a modicum of trade-offs in what we end up doing and what we choose to do. I will say that the law is always squishy, and that's part of what the law is. It has to be organic. It has to be a reflection of where we are currently while respecting precedent. But what that means is not like you cannot write a computer algorithm to do law review. It's just not possible. It's always about a reflection of values and interpretation.
4: Don't tell that to the bros in the legal tech field that all have startups saying our algorithm does law review.
5: Right. No, I agree with that. But I kind of wanted to point out like that this is one of the trickier parts of the intellectual property law is such a tricky part of this current conversation, because we all feel like, you know, the way that companies like OpenAI and Anthropic approach this problem, and Google as well, of memorizing a lot of text against all sorts of agreements, all sorts of intellectual property law. We all agree that that's, well, no, not all of us, but I think many of us agree that that's not ideal and should be chastised and really is building a technology on a lot of theft. On the other hand, a lot of people who sit on intellectual property for a really long time aren't great actors either. Keeping things out of the public domain for no good reason to support, you know, the two generations later of heirs of some creator isn't actually helping society either, you could argue. So there's always been a tension in tech about intellectual property. And I think that's the thing. We have to make a decision about where we want to sit on that.
4: Reminds me of these startups over the last 10, 15 years who all came out and said, we're disrupting the fill-in-the-blank industry. You know how that industry, you know, doesn't give you everything you want? Well, we're going to disrupt it. And what they ended up doing is replacing it and making something even worse.
5: Yeah, that's right. I would say Uber is a great example.
4: I was thinking Uber.
5: Uber is a great example. I think Uber is a bum deal for its drivers. I think it's a bum deal for people who pay for it. Certainly, there are some aspects that are more convenient than, especially if you don't live in New York City, there are some aspects that are more convenient than the old cab dispatching. But, you know, at what cost? We always have to ask at what cost, yeah.

0: And we're back. If you're just tuning in, you're listening to Tectonic. My name is Mark Hurst. I'm your host. We are halfway through my interview with Ben Recht, author of the book, The Irrational Decision, How We Gave Computers the Power to Choose for Us. It's published by Princeton. And as you can hear, we're having a good conversation, wide-ranging, about the various ideas that that Ben has brought up in the book, not least of which is this idea that computation and algorithms have a sweet spot within which they're effective, but outside of which they're really a poor choice for doing the work. And for example, law review, as Ben just brought up before we went to break, there are so many places where, as Ben says, we don't need more AI, more technology, more computation. We actually need less. And in many cases, I would argue, we need none at all. If you want a link to the book and some links to other resources, find them all on the Tectonic website at tectonic.fm. Find the Ben Recht episode. Let's go ahead now and listen to the second half of my interview with Ben Recht, author of The Irrational Decision, here on Tectonic. Let me bring up another example that I liked a lot. This is in your chapter on game theory, which I found fascinating. Listeners who are familiar with that phrase, game theory, know that it's not exactly about games or game design. It's more of a mathematical field. But you do, in your description of game theory, talk about actual games, and you dive into the science and the mathematics of optimizing and sometimes solving popular games. For example, an easy one is tic-tac-toe. It's been solved. Every potential state of that 9-cell grid, the game board, has been fully calculated. Checkers is another totally solved game. Every board state has been calculated, and there's an optimal move for every one of those states. It's been calculated. On the other hand, you write that poker is not solved and actually cannot be solved because it's a game with what you call imperfect information. It's not like a game board where everything is exposed. There's things that players don't know about each other's hands. And yet, even though it's a game with imperfect information, poker has been calculated enough that poker professionals often can't beat the automated poker bots.
1: Yeah, that's right. Poker is such a tricky one. Maybe let me start with a slightly easier problem than poker, which is chess.
0: Chess, yeah.
1: Which chess is harder than checkers, and certainly everybody colloquially knows that, but you can mathematically verify this as well, that chess is harder than checkers. And it hasn't been solved in the way that checkers has. Like, as you said, checkers, there is a single move that is going to be the best thing to do at every stage. The same is true for chess. We don't know what it is, but we can build computers that are much better than people at it. And that's just because the structure of the game itself is naturally amenable to computers. Computers are very good at searching, and they're very good at dealing with branching. And so they can effectively lay out a whole board in front of them and then think 9 moves ahead, all of the 9 moves, and people don't play that way. And it turns out if you think far enough ahead, and this took a very, very long time, but if you think far enough ahead, you will be better than any human player. So the early chess playing machines were from like the 60s. They were fine. They would beat a amateur, when I say amateur, like a beginning kid, but they wouldn't beat a kid who goes to chess camp, but they would never beat a grandmaster. But 30 years later, with all sorts of exponential improvement in computing, they did beat a grandmaster. And now the chess engines that run on your phone probably could beat anyone. It's pretty remarkable. So that's just a matter of the way that the computer plays the game is completely different than the way that people play the game. And the newer models that have been inspired recently play in an even weirder way. But it's also not what makes chess fun, is just being able to beat computers. We like to play against each other. So it's an interesting thing. Now, poker, a little more complicated, because poker has not only is it that you can't see somebody else's cards, which makes it harder, but it has so much randomness. So you could never get a strategy that always wins. Your goal is to get a strategy that wins in the long run if you have an infinite pot of money, that you somehow your infinite pot gets bigger. For certain kinds of poker games that are no one actually plays, but are, you know, or maybe somebody plays at some casino, but they're no one's heard of them, like Limit Hold'em or something. Everyone plays No Limit, but there's like a simple version of this that sometimes people play. That you can solve for a strategy where you might not win every hand, but if you play enough hands, you come out on top. Now, the No Limit, the one that everybody watches on World Series of Poker, the computer programs are still better, just for like the same reasons for chess, than people, it seems right now. I have colleagues who work on this kind of thing, and they actually debate it because you have to wait in the long run. It's much harder to verify that they actually are better. You have to play so many hands. Whereas, you know, if you beat a grandmaster in chess or you beat a nine-dan professional at Go, it's pretty clear that the person is better. But, you know, a complete crazy amateur can sometimes beat professional poker players in one hand. And so how many hands you have to play becomes a little bit trickier with poker.
0: I didn't realize this, but I learned it from your book, that poker professionals are now studying these tables that were output by the computers. And so this is an example where actually humans are better off acting like machines in this narrow context.
1: Well, what's interesting is that it's sort of true that you want to be able to get those hands, but people have to be adaptive, because if some crazy person comes to the table, you're often better off doing something else. So the machines make them better, and memorizing those tables make them better, but they don't always use them, which I also find interesting. And it's also true in chess, which is also fascinating, that people will study games that computers play against each other for strategies that they'll use to play other people.
0: You also write a chapter on RCTs, that is randomized controlled trials, which are used in medical research. What is a randomized controlled trial?
1: I think some people will look at this book and ask, where are the computers in that chapter? And I don't blame them, but I think it's an important component, because this is the place where we try to make society computable. We tried to come up with algorithms that we could apply to make decisions about what we do as a society. So the specific example I'm looking at here is something called the randomized controlled trial. This is a sort of clinical trial that you would do in medicine. If everyone hears about clinical trials in the news, this is usually how they work. You gather a bunch of people who have some particular condition, and you're going to try to find whether or not a particular treatment is better than the standard of care. And so you'll split them at random in half. Half of the people will get the standard of care, and the other half of the people will get this new treatment. And then you will tabulate statistics at the end to see if you can convince yourself that one is better than the other. And it's a little bit of a statistical game, how we put those things together to decide whether or not one is better than the other. The FDA sets rules where you have to tell in advance how many people in the treatment group have to benefit over the number of people in the control group, and you specify that in advance before you run the trial and decide whether or not a drug is going to go onto the market.
0: You write that the official age when you're supposed to get your first colonoscopy recently was lowered from age 50 to age 45. You write, quote, "What is the evidence that colonoscopies prevent colon cancer deaths? Believe it or not, no RCT was done on colonoscopy until 2009. And then you get into some research results. Now, I want to just say, my point here is not to dwell on colonoscopies. I don't think anybody wants to do that. But I'm just trying to give an example from the book, and you give several, that there are medical policies that seem to be based on rational mathematical approaches, but that might be outside the sweet spot of the rational approach.
1: That's right. The sweet spot for these things was the one they were developed with back in 1950, which is drug approvals. Just for context, before, let's say, 1950, people were developing all sorts of pharmaceuticals and putting them out on the market and making lots of promises. The problem was a lot of them were poisonous. it's not just that they weren't effective at treating disease, but they actually caused deaths. And after a particularly widespread antibiotic tragedy in the late 1930s, Congress passed a law mandating that the FDA test pharmaceuticals for safety and efficacy. So now they have to come up with some procedure to test whether or not something is safe and whether or not something is effective. They looked to the work of statistician Bradford Hill, who is one of the most interesting and important statisticians of ever. Bradford Hill not only invented this randomized trial to apply to people, he adapted it from work by other statisticians like Ronald Fisher, but he was the first one to really apply it in the context of medicine and make clear why it's the appropriate thing in the context of medicine. But he's also the first person to provide significant evidence that smoking causes cancer. Very interesting person. So Hill developed this technology to do randomized trials, and quickly people in America in bureaucratic positions at the FDA and the National Cancer Institute adopted these methods and made them standardized as a way to determine at least just some bar for testing whether or not a particular drug should go on the market. So that's their sweet spot. It doesn't necessarily say that the drugs are always going to be safe and effective, but it just gives us some kind of policy lever to make that decision collectively.
0: From memory now, I think you cover colonoscopies, mammograms, prostate screenings, and something else. And in each of the cases, I mean, I was underlining as I went, and each time it was like, huh, that's a little contrarian. I mean, should we be worried about the guidelines that are coming down from the government about, you know, ages and efficacy of these things?
1: I think expertise is always tricky, and who we trust is always tricky. And I wish we all spent more time with our personal physicians, but that's not the healthcare system that we have. That we could establish a role of trust with our own personal physicians and together collectively navigate all of the different information. But actually, I start earlier. I think it's funny to watch the trajectory because the earliest clinical trials are about antibiotics. And then the next ones are about vaccines. And then the next ones are about cancer screening. I mean, it's just an evolution. And you just get farther and farther away from really obvious answers, right? I think, like, you know, with antibiotics, whether or not something works fairly convincingly. Another great example is chemotherapy that was developed in the 1960s. They had some clinical trials, but they could be small because it's pretty clear, you know, people who would normally die didn't die. So it's kind of hard to argue against. But as you kind of move out to these things where you're less direct, like, does a mammogram prevent a death? It's a very hard thing to really pull together because, first of all, you can't force people to do mammograms. So I have to step back. Does offering a woman a mammogram prevent a cancer death? Is a very tricky question. This is not saying whether or not they're worth having. This is just, can you answer that question in a randomized trial? And there are so many things that have to happen between the offering, the detection of the cancer, all sorts of things that come along with it, that it's not really clear that this machinery that we've built up where we just split people into two groups and wait 15 years is the right way to get at what

0: results and try to say, should I have a colonoscopy? It's impossible to say. And so I think this is this real challenge to kind of pull apart the what does it say about me versus what does it say about society?
1: Yeah, and also you're showing, once again, you're showing the limits of a mathematical, rational approach. And right. You brought up before, it's important to have a trusting relationship with your personal physician. And you say that, and I think, well, there's trust. And then in a couple of places in the book, you write about the importance for engineers to believe that their work is going to lead to better predictions. You use the word belief, and in one case, you use the word faith.
0: Yeah.
1: And as the book progresses, I kept noting these instances where what's really important, what really should serve as the foundation for the rational approach for us to get the best results from it in the sweet spot and all of that, is to build a foundation that's based on things like trust, faith, values, all of which, you know, super hyper-rational folks would say maybe are irrational. So what can you say about that? Are you trying to put rationality in its place? And if so, is it fair to say that you're trying to suggest that there should be a container built out of things like faith and trust?
0: Well, definitely. I'm saying that there's things that have to be built out of faith and trust. I'm saying that there are decisions that science can't make for you that have to be about politics and values. Denying that, sometimes it's just a bit of naivete, which is okay. The less good is where you try to make it, like, to give it authority, to somehow take away people's own experiences through some kind of fake objectivity. And that's the part I really wish we could push back against. Sometimes these things are great, and sometimes we want to run with them, but I think it has to be a collective decision as to whether or not we're going to make that decision. Maybe one example that I really like from the book that came out in the game theory chapter is the resident matching program. This is how residents go from med school to their residency. So the hospitals have to hire people in to be their full-time residents, and the residents have to choose to go to those hospitals. And there's so many hospitals and so many graduating medical students that it's kind of a bit of chaos. You know, you want to have them spread out. There's all sorts of collective things that have to happen together. And obviously, individual people could maybe make deals, but when you try to do that with everybody involved and you know, because residents are so important to our healthcare system, they're so important to what they'll be doing as future doctors, it kind of makes sense to coordinate. And the way that they decided to coordinate, which I think is interesting, is they moved to a bit of a computerized model. They didn't use computers, but they used something that you could run on computers. They use an algorithm. Is the algorithm perfect? No. But it's a compromise, and it's a compromise that a lot of people thought about carefully, thought about what they valued, thought about the interests of everybody involved, and it's just one they came to that's not a perfect solution, but it's one where at least what it does is articulated. We can see very clearly, transparently, how that system works. So there's lots of trade-offs there, right? Lots of different decisions, lots of different values, lots of different constraints that we have to deal with when matching medical students to the residencies. And there's no perfect solution, but we found one using an algorithm. I find that very interesting.
1: Now, you do make a point of describing at one point how humans are, in some cases, superior to machines. As good as algorithms are, accurate, fast, scalable, and all of that, there are certain contexts where human beings are going to be much better at making a decision or taking some action. One thing you write is that, quote, people are still better at reacting to surprises.
0: Yeah, and we'll see. I mean, it's funny when you're writing a book about technology, it's like, will this look ridiculous in a few years? The example I think I spent a lot of time on is self-driving cars. And it's funny that 2 years later, I don't feel like an idiot yet. So we'll see how it goes. Self-driving cars have been promised to us for as long as flying cars. We certainly have operational robo-taxi services. Notably, Waymo has one that's very functional, that definitely works, that's still very problematic. And no matter what people tell you, it is not safer than people. There's no way to make that assertion. So it works in very small areas.

0: areas at very low speeds and still does insane things like drive through emergency crews. And there's still people behind the scenes ready to come in when something surprising happens. So that's where we are in 2026. It's interesting. You can understand why Google is so dedicated to pushing hard on this and losing money on it every year. But it's, you know, there's a bit of a polemic here about showing ways that people don't matter. And there's a lot of people, probably some of your listeners, who would make an argument that's actually beneficial to take people out of the driver's seat. But I think we underestimate how safe most people are. Drivers who are between the ages of 25 and 65 who don't drink are incredibly safe.
1: Well, one of the recurring themes on this show is the oppressive, exploitative nature of these hegemonic big tech companies and their platforms, and the need for us to come up collectively with some kind of a response to chart a better path forward so that we're not just at the mercy of these Silicon Valley oligarchs. And there was a quote in your conclusion that I liked a lot that seemed to fit into this. You write that the best way to push back against machine rationality is to choose to gather together our collective humanity. Can you say, what did you mean about gathering together our collective humanity?
0: I mean exactly what's happening with data center protests. That's collective action. And we see it a lot. And I think it's often poo-pooed as ineffective, and I don't believe that's true. I think that this manifestation of collective gathering and showing and just community building that way is very powerful. And I don't want to tell people how to do it, or even I want to point them to all these examples that people can do it. How it actually plays it out, we're going to see. I think one of the fascinating things about the current state with the tech industry is I can't think of a computer technology that's less popular in such a short amount of time than generative artificial intelligence. It's quite remarkable to me. I think we always have a honeymoon period with our technology. And maybe, I mean, Mark and I, we go back to, we're old enough to remember the dot-com boom. Certainly we thought it was ridiculous, but no one thought it was evil. We just thought it was a little bit irrationally exuberant. But now with this new technology, it's just not popular and the people involved are not popular. And so I'll be curious to see how we pull ourselves together and deal with it. But I'm optimistic that we're going to do something.
1: Well, this book is going to help raise awareness for anybody who reads it about how these platforms work, where they came from, and the ultimate importance of humans and values as we go forward. The book is called The Irrational Decision, How We Gave Computers the Power to Choose for Us. It's published by Princeton University Press and written by you, Ben Recht. Ben, thanks so much for being on the show today.
0: Thank you for having me, Mark. This was an amazing conversation.

And we're back. If you're just tuning in, you're listening to Tectonic. My name is Mark Hurst. I'll be your host for the remaining several minutes of the show. We just heard my interview with Ben Recht, professor of computer science there at Cal Berkeley. He's written a book called The Irrational Decision, How We Gave Computers the Power to Choose for Us. A book that I enjoyed reading and learned a lot from. I really enjoyed speaking with Ben as well. Hope you enjoyed that conversation. A few things that I wanted to point out that Ben was bringing up in that last section. One is pointing out these data center protests. Ben is exactly right that there is this popular or populist, I guess, anger against data centers all over the country, and it's great to see. It's great to see communities. And by the way, this is a bipartisan effort. Communities in cities and towns in rural areas all coming together and saying, we don't want these big tech data centers in our community, drawing down the water and the power and increasing our utility prices and polluting the air. And there was a report just a few days ago in New Jersey with people issuing a complaint about sound or noise pollution from a nearby data center. It's just out there humming 24 hours a day. And, you know, it's driving people crazy, and reasonably so. No one wants these. And so it's great to see people bringing, how did Ben put it, bringing together our collective humanity. I wanted to point this out because I intend to do another show just on this idea, possibly next week. We'll see. I have penciled in a particular interview, and we'll see if this comes through. But I want to dive into this a bit more, that the data center protests are the leading edge of what could be a much bigger opposition, organized opposition, and grassroots opposition to big tech, something that I have been advocating for and really waiting for over 8 years on this show. So it's good news. And as you know, I often like to try to end the show on good news and end the interviews on some sort of good news question. And that's it. The data center news is really good. Last thing I'll say is that on the episode page at tectonic.fm, T-E-C-H, tonic.fm, you'll see that I posted a gift link to a Wall Street Journal article called A Famous Math Problem Stumped Humans for 80 Years, AI Just Cracked It. This I thought was really fascinating, that large language models, actually a particular LLM, was able to solve a long-standing mathematical question. And I point that out because, as Ben says, there is a sweet spot for these algorithms. And I think, you know, doing this esoteric mathematical proof on something called the unit distance problem, that hit the sweet spot. And so, great. I mean, none of this is about asking that we don't use computation ever for anything. We're against the abuse, not the use, of these tools. So take a look at that article, and if you're interested, check out Ben's book. And the last thing that I want to bring up is a very special outro. I want to thank listener Kev Licky for pointing me to this outro. This is from a band called Knights of Molino, which is a middle school punk band that is, I think it's three middle school boys, and they're based, like Ben Recht himself, in the San Francisco Bay Area. And they have a new song, or relatively new song, called Take Back Control. And I'm going to play that as our outro. But before I do, I just wanted to read off some of these lyrics, because it's a It's a punk song, so you may be able to get the lyrics, but it might be easier if I read them off first. So again, it's a song by Knights of Molino called Take Back Control, and it's about AI. And the lyrics go like this:
I won't be a slave to AI. It's time for us all to step out of line, free your mind, and look to the sky, end the code and blind the cyber eye. There's a crisis in the nation, gotta break free from the simulation. The truth is, music comes from the soul. Unplug, join in, take back control. And then there's a refrain, artificial intelligence can't know the human experience. And then the next verse says, AI is only imitation. It is not the voice of my generation. Stop letting screens rot your brains. Wake up, throw off the digital chains. And then it continues. And so you'll hear that. And it gives me hope. It really does. To hear middle schoolers in the Bay Area, of all places, writing a song with such truth and doing it so forcefully. So good job, Knights of Molino. We're going to finish with that here in a moment. Until next time, friends, you know exactly what to do. Avoid Apple. Abandon Amazon. Forget Facebook. And whatever you do, get off Google. And here is Take Back Control. Have a great week, everybody. I'll see you next time.

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1: We do not need magic to change the world. We carry all the power we need inside ourselves already. We have the power to imagine better. J.K. Rowling.
2: Maybe he called it the deep state. In any event, the rules-based order that we've known for many years has been smashed by Trump. Our guest on today's Keeping Democracy Alive says, let's not bring it back. I'm Bert Cohen, and with your help, we are keeping democracy alive.
3: He's not breathing.
4: Can you get a pulse?
3: Barely.
2: A world rules-based order. Sounds reassuring, doesn't it? Especially now that the Trump-Stephen Miller regime has audaciously, quite on their own, brazenly done away with the rules-based order in so many ways. We want to bring it back, don't we? Well, our guest today says actually no. In his article in The Nation, it's titled, The Rules-Based Order is Gone. Let's Not Bring It Back. This assertion requires a look into what is the rules-based order. What has it done for the U.S. and especially done for the world? What interests has it served, and who has gotten the raw end of the deals in this long-established rules-based order? Obviously, the way the Trump team has broken it is most unfortunate with its reliance on sheer, unilateral, violent military force. But progressive writer and activist co-founder of Campaign for America's Future, Bob Borisage, our guest today, sees it differently. He sees the breakdown of a demonstrably unfair rules-based order as an historic opportunity for a far better economic and trade arrangement. Well, thanks, Bob, for being with us.
5: My pleasure.
2: You point out that the moderate Obama speechwriter Ben Rhodes calls the foreign policy establishment the blob. The blob. What did he mean, and what held the blob together?
5: Well, these are people who man our national security agencies and who rotate in and out of think tanks and military contractors and university slots. And they're really part of the same perspective, part of the same community, part of the same education, and they have a kind of unified, across lines of party, unified view of foreign policy and et cetera. And so that's what Ben was referring to.
2: And what held it together?
5: Association, success in the sense of getting positions and controlling the various agencies in the government and out of the government that are establishment agencies that speak to American foreign policy.
2: Uh-huh. Well, let's start at the beginning. What is this rules-based order of which you speak? When did it come into being?
5: It really started, I think the best way to date it back is when the Soviet Union collapsed and the United States under Daddy Bush started to become a unipower and to see itself as a unipower. And that was the first time that the language was used. And it's interesting because it obviously sounds attractive, a rules-based order. But it was an alternative to international law, to the UN system, to treaties. It was basically saying that the United States is running a rules-based order, and we will set the rules. And then at the end of the day, it turned out we will not only set the rules, but we will enforce them and decide which rules will be enforced and which will not.
2: Uh-huh.
5: So it became a cover for this great power that the United States has had in this moment to set up the world as we wanted it. And some of it was arguably, some of it was real in the sense you had the WTO, the economic side, the WTO,
2: right.
5: The IMF, the World Bank, etc., and the multinational corporations and banks created that, essentially. Their agents in the government created that, set the rules, and tried to enforce them because they served their interests. Excluded, obviously, or for the most part, was concerns about labor or the environment or consumers, for that matter. Go ahead.
2: Well, I was just going to ask about the IMF, the International Monetary Fund, the World Bank, and the World Trade Organization in this rules-based order. Who do they serve? Who do they not serve?
5: Well, it's been pretty clear. They serve multinational capital, whether it's been dominated by the financial industry, but also multinational corporations, et cetera. And they were designed, the rules are quite specific. For example, they're designed to, if you invest in a foreign country as a corporation, you're not, the WTO rules make you, in a sense, exempt from the local laws in terms of whether or not you can be nationalized or your how your investment is treated, and they have to treat it under the international laws, which only favor capital and don't favor labor or environment.
2: So the WTO and those organizations supersede local national laws.
5: Yes, in for the international investments, they do, and for the weaker countries. Obviously, in stronger countries, they could say, you know, forget it, we're enforcing our laws. But if you're in the EU, it's a different set of rules than if you're Mexico or Colombia or something.
2: Well, what has Trump and company done to the rules-based order? What's the new reality we're seeing relative to the world, to the rules-based order?
5: Well, what Trump's done, obviously, is he's ripped the cover off of American predation. He's just he's made it brutally clear that this demented leader can do, as he says, whatever he wants around the world. And he exalts in ignoring the niceties, not just of international law, but of the rules-based order, as do all of his aides. And so they're quite explicit about, we do what we want to do, we have the power, and we're not going to justify it in terms of international law or the rules-based order or anything else. And there's a problem with that, obviously, that as hypocritical as the rules-based order was, it at least provided a sense of legitimacy that was beyond pure will for the United States, and a sense that other countries could find their way in that order and have a set of arguments that to defend their interests that they might be able to make. What Trump's saying is it's all over, whether it's trade, you know, with the tariffs and the Liberation Day tariffs, whether it's making war on everything from kidnapping Maduro to now in Iran. There's no rules that will constrain us. It's pure power.
2: So if the rules-based order had some legitimacy beyond pure will, why shouldn't what you refer to as Trump's manic disruptions feed romantic nostalgia for the rules-based order, since that had some degree of legitimacy?
5: They do feed romantic nostalgia for it, but my point is was that as the Canadian Prime Minister Carney said in his speech to the assembled presidents at a conference, this was living the lie. This was, in fact, a fraud in a sense, and it was enough of a fraud that served some countries, like not just the United States but Canada, that they were prepared to live it. But now, as it turns to predation, it's time to stop living the lie and be realistic. And for the United States, it's even more important, because essentially the rules-based order was a commitment by the United States that we were going to police the world.
2: Right.
5: We were going to govern and police the world. We'd sit at every table. We'd make and govern every decision. And there was an idealistic part of that, that we were going to spread democracy around the world. Yeah. There was a commercial part of that we were going to make a lot of money with multinational corporations and banks. And there was a military part of it, which is we are the only country that comes close to having, we have over 700 bases, military bases around the world, and troops in every region. and we write promissory notes that we, in fact, are not capable of fulfilling. So, you know, whether it's to Taiwan or to various countries, that, you know, we have no intention of being able to fight China in the South China Sea, but we are, in fact, committed to do that. And so what happened in the United States is, even though we set the rules, it didn't serve the American people's interest. And you can see it in our collapsing infrastructure, in our ruined education system, in our grotesque healthcare system, and in the very the anger, increasing anger, as jobs got shipped abroad and entire communities were disrupted, that this was not working for most Americans. And so going back to it will only go back to the very conditions that created Trump in the first place, that allowed Trump to emerge in the first place. And it's a very bad idea. What we need to do is to think from first principles about what a foreign policy would be that would actually serve the interests of the American people.
2: Uh-huh. So I wonder, Trump during his campaigns, probably both campaigns, at least the most recent one, talked about something called the deep state. Is this what he was referring to?
5: Well, he was referring to the FBI and the Justice Department that prosecuted him for his many crimes. And that was the deep state that he went after. But you know, the notion that there's a deep state, there's something to that, which is we have what the Church Committee called plumbing in place across the world. We have CIA agents and undercover people and military bases. And so, you know, we are always engaged almost everywhere. And the problem with that kind of a positioning is there's always a crisis. And there's always the next war. And so the United States has been at war almost nonstop, since certainly since World War II. And there's always another crisis. There's always another war. And then there are what you would call deep state interests in creating the next war. That is the military industrial scientific complex that profits when we go to war and when we have to rebuild our armaments and move, you know, stay on top of everyone across the world in terms of our military. And so, yeah, it becomes a very powerful lobby for getting us into scrapes that we shouldn't be in. And so you see it from Vietnam to Afghanistan to Libya to Iraq to now Iran, the United States fighting a series of wars that we lose, right, wasting lives and resources. But because we are focused there, we don't have the we don't have the resources to invest in our own society, and we certainly don't have the energy. The energy of the president and his lead advisors is focused on managing crises around the world, not on rebuilding this country, which desperately needs it.
2: What was the role of Europe's leaders when it came to the rules-based order and Trump's, say, abduction of Maduro and the genocide in Gaza? How did Europe's leaders see the rules-based order, and how did they act?
5: Well, rhetorically, leading defenders of the rules-based order, but when Trump kidnapped Maduro, they said nothing. And when he's gone into Iran, they've said essentially nothing, although they've kind of refused, they've been ambivalent about the kind of support they would give us. And they only seem to be concerned about the rules-based order when it affects them directly, right? So when he said we'd take Greenland, right, then they raised objections because that's owned by Denmark. And so they seem to be using it only to defend their own interests, not to defend some kind of neutral rules-based order around the world.
2: So it's a not... The rules-based order doesn't apply equally to everyone, it sounds like.
5: Right, exactly. It is, as Carney said, living the lie. And it's time to put the lie behind us and start to look in realistic ways about how we want to live in the world.
2: We've been talking about Mark K. Canadian Prime Minister Mark Carney a little bit already. He spoke recently at the Global Economic Forum in Davos, Switzerland. What did he say, international, when he said international law applied, quote, with varying rigor depending on the identity of the accused or the victim? Please tell us what he was talking about and what else did he have to say about the rules-based order?
5: Yeah, it was an extraordinary speech because it essentially started to tell the truth about that everybody knew, but that nobody would admit, that this was these rules were rules for those who ruled and not for those who didn't, that they were not applied equally across countries, that they were benefited some countries more than others, etc. And he used the metaphor. It was a very interesting and dramatic speech. He used the metaphor of the shopkeeper in Czechoslovakia under the Soviet Union when it was part of the Soviet Empire, who would always put a placard in the window saying international solidarity for all workers. And he would do it every morning as a kind of tribute to the regime so that he wouldn't be hassled. And of course, he knew it was a lie, but he paid tribute to it. And Havel, the wonderful right. leader of the revolt against the Soviet Union in Czechoslovakia, said, it's time to take the sign out of the window. And Carney said about the rules-based order, it's time to stop living the lie. It's time to take the sign out of the window. It was quite a dramatic metaphor. And I think it's exactly what we need is a very different way of thinking about how we do our foreign policy, and that requires us ending the living of the lie.
2: If you just tuned in, Bert Cohen here. The show is Keeping Democracy Alive. Our guest today is Bob Borisaj of Campaign for America's Future, who's written an article in The Nation magazine titled, The Rules-Based Order is Gone. Let's Not Bring It Back. Carney, who is this Carney anyway? I mean, he's the Prime Minister of Canada. He's no raging leftist.
5: He comes out of Goldman Sachs, of course.
2: Oh, jeez.
5: Yeah, no, he's far from a leftist. And he's far from defining what needs to be done. What he wants to do is have what he calls the middle powers organized to do their own set of rules, which is fine. But he's not at all a dissenter about this global economic order that has created the inequality that now plagues the world and plagues this country.
2: And he also noted that, the quote, the great powers have begun using economic integration as weapons, tariffs as leverage, financial infrastructure as coercion, supply chains as vulnerabilities to be exploited. What's he talking about there?
5: He's talking about Trump. I mean, that's, you know, the Liberation Day tariffs, which Trump has used to exact tribute from different countries, taking advantage of the integration of Canada and Mexico and Europe to again kind of exact concessions from them, using supply chains as vulnerabilities to exploit. That is pure Trump. And so he didn't use the name, but that's what he was talking about.
2: And so a lot of people look nostalgically back on the era of Barack Obama. He won a Nobel Peace Prize as champion of democracy. Parenthetically, Henry Kissinger also won the Nobel Peace Prize, but that's another story. But rules-based order was good for the world under him, was it not? What was the reality under Barack Obama, his rules-based order?
5: Well, again, Obama's administration was, even though he's the most popular ex-American president, it was an enormous disappointment. And if you look at just on the foreign policy side, he was supposed to be the advocate of, he's the constitutional law professor, supposed to be the advocate of the Constitution, of international law, etc. Well, he went into Libya and right. overthrew Gaddafi without a charter from the UN to do that and created chaos that exists to this day. He essentially ran an assassination bureau out of the White House, which is really extraordinary. It used to be at the end of the Nixon era when the Church Committee took place, Americans banned assassination as an instrument of the state. But with the war on terror, that all those rules got changed, and Obama was meeting once a week with his aides to identify people that they decided were terrorists and to order strikes on them in countries across the world, including one American citizen. So this is an assertion that the president can be the prosecutor, the judge, and the executor, the executioner of American citizens, which is astounding that took place and utterly against any of the constitutional order that we all pay tribute to. And that was Barack Obama.
2: So Barack Obama's rules-based order is nothing to write home about, shall we say.
5: Right.
2: compare the importance of protecting capital to that of fostering productivity in the familiar rules-based order. Protecting capital as opposed to fostering productivity.
5: Well, you know, they would argue that protecting capital does create productivity. The problem is it just doesn't help workers. So if you can, what the rules-based order ended up doing was creating a global order of increasingly free trade in which there were no rules about labor, environment, consumers, and in which investments anywhere were protected by international law. So for all of the companies, they could ship their jobs to China, and they had a communist regime that was had very disciplined labor, very low cost labor, and that would increase their quote unquote productivity, but it wiped out American workers and communities. And while there was always a statement of, well, we'll repay people or we'll reimburse them or we'll retrain them, whenever it came to that, there was, quote, never any money for doing that. So, in fact, entire communities across the Midwest got literally destroyed and hollowed out.
2: Yeah.
5: And this society became, from being a largely middle class society, became a society of increasingly and obscene inequality. And the problem with the kind of inequality we have now is it undermines democracy. That is, as you can tell in these elections we're having now, big money comes in and spends untold amounts of dollars. Picking their candidates who will defend their interests as opposed to the common good or the interests of working people. And so we have a real small d democratic problem in this country. We have a challenge because the inequality you can't have this inequality and have a vibrant democracy.
2: How much are weapons a part of the mix in the rules-based order?
5: Well, of course, that's the commitment is if you're going to police the world, you're going to spend a lot on the military. We spend as much on our military as the next powers, nine powers combined, and most of those are our allies. And we are the only country that has 700-plus military bases around the world. We're the only country that claims the ability to or the charter, gives ourselves the charter to police the seven seas. We're the only country that pretends that it's going to fight, organize Europe to challenge Russia, organize the Middle East to challenge Iran, organize Asia to challenge China, and our troops are on those front lines. That's an extraordinary, unprecedented global commitment, and no other country tries to do that, needless to say. The result of doing that, as I said earlier, is that becomes the priority, and it takes untold resources. You know, the military is now asking for $200 billion more for the war in Iran, plus $500 billion more for the general military budget, which already is larger than, as I said, the any military budget in the world. And they're right in the sense that if you're actually going to police the world, they don't have nearly enough troops, money, ships, etc., to do it. And so the claim that says we need a lot more money and a lot more ships and a lot more troops, etc., is true if that's your mission. And the problem isn't their argument about how much money they need. The problem is the mission is nuts. Trying to police the world is a recipe for decline.
2: Now, the old order, the old European order, had the global north in charge of everything. I mean, you see old maps of Africa. There are, you know, British this, German that, French that. But the global south, they're kind of coming up in the world. How has the global south made out in this current rules-based order? Have they not also benefited?
5: Well, not really. You know, inequality is at extreme levels. Poverty is at extreme levels. Ironically, the one area where people's living standards have gotten better and billions of people have been raised in terms of living standards has been China. And China, because it figured out multinational capital and how to control it and use it, and became the made itself into the workplace of the world under our rules-based order with our multinational banks and corporations cleaning up by investing and moving jobs to China. And so the Chinese have actually been the one place in the world that where living standards have gotten better, et cetera. But for the rest of the third world, it's been a struggle, and a lot of the rules, particularly enforced by the IMF in terms of austerity and forcing them to balance budgets, unlike the United States, etc., have been skewed in a way that has forced them into really austere and ruinous policies. So the Washington Consensus, which is what it was called, which was tight money and deregulation and allowing multinationals to operate, benefited the few but not the many.
2: If you just tuned in, Bert Cohen here. The show is Keeping Democracy Alive. Our guest today is talking about the rules-based order. He says it's gone under Trump. Let's not bring it back. It's sort of counterintuitive, but our guest is Campaign for America's Future, Bob Borisage. Now, what does the Oxfam 2026 World Inequality Report show?
5: Oh, it shows this grotesque inequality of, the richest 1/1,000 has as much wealth as 50% of the world, which is just staggering. You can't even begin to put your mind around that. So fewer than 60,000 people, or 1/1,000 of the world population, has three times the wealth of the entire bottom half of humanity. And that's because most of humanity has no wealth at all. And so we've created an order which is enormously inequitable, and it's not like it's gotten better, it's gotten worse. And so the notion that, well, this was, you know, they were always poor, they were colonies, et cetera, and now they're getting better.
2: Right.
5: With the exception of China, it's basically been untrue.
2: You write that Trump's rise to power is largely the result of the increasing failure of this order to benefit working people in the U.S. Tell us about his appeal to them and how they actually made out. Tell us about what you call job shock.
5: Well, you know, the global order, the global trade regime, as we talked about earlier, wiped out industrial plants across America. And the victims were never compensated. And when Trump ran in 2016 and again in 2024, his great theme was the elites in Washington are cleaning up and they don't give a damn about you. And,
2: right.
5: And they're getting richer and richer and you're getting poorer and poorer. And then he put together an agenda to give him some credit that broke with the basic assumptions of the past bipartisan world economically. So he argued for tariffs, not for free trade. He argued for in different kinds of forms of industrial policy. He argued for using this grotesque war on immigrants as a way to reduce low-wage labor, which would increase people's, which would make people, he argued, would make people's wages go up. And so the combination of racism, nativism, and forceful condemnation of the elites that had failed people was the way he made his argument.
2: How has the rules-based order actually affected Trump's diehard MAGA base of supporters economically?
5: Well, I would say just what we said. They have suffered. It's actually interesting that working class has suffered, and to the extent Trump gets working class votes, you can understand why. Now, a lot of Trump's base financially is small business owners who have done, chain stores, et cetera, that have done reasonably well and have a lot of money that they do their yacht parades, et cetera, et cetera. So there's an irony there. But the core of MAGA, which is the angry white working class, I think, comes out of the shock that took place from the rules-based order.
2: What are the real effects of the much-vaunted globalization? And does that bring left and right together?
5: Well, it could, except, if you take Trump as the right,
2: yes.
5: What he wants is just pure American predation, and Trump predation, right? We take what we want, and he pockets pockets the profits of
2: yes.
5: much of it. I guess the left and the right are together in their opposition to the free trade order that didn't serve people well. They are very different in what they want to build and what they want to create. Although it's interesting, let me just give you an example of, if you think about, okay, well, how would you do rules differently that
2: right.
5: would actually help working people? The irony is in Trump's first term, when he did the USMCA, the agreement with Mexico and Canada,
2: right.
5: To replace NAFTA, one piece of it, it was a very flawed agreement, et cetera, but one piece of it had a measure that I thought was really interesting in terms of pointing to where you got to go and going forward, which is it required that for exports of auto parts and et cetera from Mexico, 45% of them had to come from jobs that paid $16 an hour or better. That is, the agreement forced the Mexican government to, A, allow free trade unions to organize, and, B, force them to raise the wages of working people, at least in part, for this agreement. And so it was, instead of the agreement being protecting capital to go in and buy the cheapest labor with protection against any environmental rules or any right. consumer rules, it provided a framework that forced capital to pay higher wages to Mexican workers so that American workers and Canadian workers could compete with them.
2: So it sounds like that aspect of it isn't necessarily entirely bad.
5: Yeah, no, that was an example of what we ought to be headed towards when we do, now that we're doing bilateral trade accords and we're doing, we've dismantled the global trade order for the most part, we can start to do agreements that help raise wages in poor countries, which would both protect our workers and benefit their workers.
2: Stephen Miller, the wonderful Stephen Miller, his dismissal of international law and treaties, that affects not just our adversaries, but the core allies themselves. Please say more about that.
5: Yeah, I mean, that's the thing about the Trump people are and Miller, of course, is particularly grotesque. I mean, this is sort of a pure statement of headed towards a dictatorial fascist regime. But it's interesting. Well, I don't want the international rules-based order and the American effort to govern the world to come back. I do believe that when you think about American foreign policy going forward in a way that would be beneficial to this country, we desperately need international institutions and international law and international a revival of the UN system, etc. So if you think about the real threats that we face, climate change, global pandemics, global inequality, extreme inequality. These are all things that require international cooperation to deal with. And so I don't have an isolationist position or I don't want to have an imperialist position where America tries to govern and rule the world.
2: So getting back to Stephen Miller's dismissal of international law and treaties, how did that affect our core allies in Northern Europe?
5: Well, obviously the allies are reacting badly to all of this. It affects them because on the one hand, as Carney says, they've got to now make their own way without the assumption of American generosity or American protection. And on the other hand, they've got to figure out how to recreate a set of an order that they can live with, because Trump's in the process of ripping it down, not building it up.
2: President Biden spoke of a foreign policy for the middle class. Why did that fail?
5: Because he was more committed to policing the world than focusing on building the middle class. But Biden did a lot of things as president that were pretty good.
2: Yeah.
5: But his foreign policy and the rhetoric of that foreign policy was really good going in. But his position was America sits at every table. We lead everything. Nothing happens in the world that we don't do. So we're going to defend everyone from Taiwan and the South China Sea to we're going to fight, support the Ukrainians against the Russians. We're going to take on, we're going to defend Israel while it wipes out Gaza,
2: right.
5: Et cetera, et cetera, et cetera. And so the four in that is not anything that has to do with the American middle class. And what a foreign policy for the middle class would be is a foreign policy that says, okay, our first priority, which seems so apparent, is we've got to revive this country. We've got to rebuild a middle class in this country. We need a global policy that gives us the space and the time to focus on doing that, which doesn't mean we're going to, you know, there's going to be a lot of bad things that happen in the world. We're not going to be involved in them. It doesn't mean we're going to, it just means we'll be part of a community of nations that try to create peace, but we're not going to send troops across the world. We're not going to intervene everywhere. We're going to create the space for us to focus on resources and attention, et cetera, on rebuilding this country.
2: So it sounds like the world-based order, the rules-based order, is something that's bigger than any president. We've had Obama, Biden, now Trump, although Trump is smashing it with military adventurism.
5: Well, this goes back to how we started with the blob. This is, you know, you have a national security establishment that was carrying these ideas, and they populated, you know, administrations, whether they were Republican or
2: right.
5: or Democratic, until the Trump administration. And even in the first Trump administration, you know, they had the adults in the room, and that the adults in the room
2: true.
5: Were people carrying the same ideas.
2: True. You say the Council on Foreign Relations frames the issue upside down. What are you talking about there?
5: Well, they do. You know, they were talking about the economy and the need to rebuild our economy. And their argument is we need to rebuild our economy so we can continue to police the world. And my argument is we've got to stop policing the world and have a more sensible foreign policy so that we can rebuild our economy.
2: You say isolationism isn't the answer to dealing with these threats. Neither is Trump's America Alone imperialism. They require greater, not less, international engagement.

0: basis around the world that limits their ability to avoid taxes. You have a climate change crisis that's getting worse and worse and worse that requires everyone to sit down and figure out how we're going to accelerate the process of renewable energy. And that requires both international aid to the countries that don't have the resources to do it. It requires changing energy systems and around the world. It requires new efforts at efficiency, et cetera, et cetera. And you know, it's got to be done globally, because if one country is not doing it, a big country like India is not participating, then it won't. Climate change will keep getting worse. So that's the dilemma. So yeah, you need to have global cooperation on values that we care about, as opposed to military adventures in the far corners of the earth.
1: Trump, like all presidents, toss around the words national security. All presidents have done that. How are Trump's policies actually exacerbating our genuine security challenges?
0: Well, it's really quite stunning, I think, that we haven't had a sensible argument about this for the most part. But if you look at the major threats this country faces that American people are already losing lives to and suffering damage from, the global threats, those are climate change. You know, we had over 20 multi-billion dollar climate events last year, and they're getting worse every year. COVID and global pandemics, we lost over a million people to COVID, and we ended up with a public health system that's in worse shape than it was when we went into it. Inequality, which is undermining our democracy and making it increasingly difficult for the democracy to work, and which is exacerbated by inequality around the world. And in each of those areas, Trump has wiped out systematically our ability even to measure climate change, much less deal with it.
1: Right.
0: And under Kennedy, he's destroying our public health system, and we're really at worse shape than ever in terms of the next global pandemic. And they've increased the craziness around vaccination. And of course, he's adding to inequality the greatest amount he can, so that he could, he and his family profit from it. This is a misrule that really is making each of the major threats we face that are real right now, that we're losing lives and suffering damage from, they're making them worse.
1: You say what we need is desperately a foreign policy that strengthens our democracy at home, not an economy that supports our imperial pretensions abroad. What would that look like? Let's focus on, you know, some answers.
0: Well, as I said earlier, I think you can find ways of doing global cooperation that creates rules around an economy, around trading regimes, for example. We're now moving towards bilateral small multilateral trading accords. You can build into those protections for labor rights. You can build into those measures to increase the wages in low-wage countries. You can build into them protections of the environment and consumers, and they would help reinforce the democracy and the growth of a middle class.

0: class here. The key for our democracy is to revive a broad middle class again. And we need global arrangements that reinforce that, that don't undermine it. And over the last 3 decades, we've had global arrangements that have dramatically undermined it.
1: As a student of history, I'm reminded of FDR and his good neighbor policy. I wonder if that might be sort of an example of doing something, having a different foreign policy that helps other countries as well as helping the U.S. working class.
0: Right, and of course, FDR also, the promise coming out of World War II was that we would add an economic Bill of Rights to the
1: right
0: political Bill of Rights in our Constitution, and that the right to a house, to housing, to health care, to remunerative employment, to secure retirement, to an education would be part of the American compact. That's the focus we have to have, and we have to have a foreign policy that helps reinforce that focus rather than undermine it.
1: So actually building in the economic Bill of Rights, wow, what a concept, making it real. You say it's time to stop living within the lie. The old order has failed Americans. It's time for America, for the United States, to develop a new way of living in the world. Is that realistic? What would be what you call a sensible way to begin that process?
0: Well, I think you have to have a review of the promissory notes we have written that we're not going to be able to fulfill, and stop and reduce the number of commitments we've made around the world, dismantle military bases, enter into cooperative arrangements to police the seas where we're not pretending to do it ourselves alone, start to develop a much more robust global exchange around things where we're not pretending that our troops and our forces are going to be essentially enforcing the law around the world.
1: What about the idea of refinancing debts? I mean, the world is burdened with huge debts to the International Monetary Fund and other big banking interests. What about, should that be part of a new rules-based order?
0: Well, if we're going to refinance them, it's going to have to be done, they'll have to find a way to do it globally to some extent.
1: Right.
0: Although, one of the questions that will certainly rise as the United States reduces its global military footprint is will the dollar still remain the currency with we having the privilege of running debts because we can print our own money because everybody wants to use our dollars. And I think you see under Trump the beginnings of a reaction to that, of people trying to look for an alternative to the dollar. But we're a long way away from that taking place. And if the United States is a responsible citizen, even as it reduces its global footprint, military footprint, I think we can maintain that privilege that we have until we're ready to figure out how to make it work.
1: Yeah, those debts are really burdensome on many, many countries. And, who's it benefiting? The people that lend the money. But I guess always the case. I'll ask the question you ask. Can we build rules around the global economy that work for working people and not just for capital? Well, can we? What would that look like?
0: Well, it requires a regime change here.
1: Yeah.
0: It will only take place if we have a very progressive populist government here that begins to try to systematically change our course and the structure of what we do across the world. But it will start with the building of a of a progressive regime here with a program it wants to pursue. And that will require, needless to say, not just throwing Trump out.
1: Right.
0: But building a progressive movement that is powerful enough to change our course as a country. You know, the interesting thing, in my lifetime, we've had two movement presidents, if you will. Both of them were on the right, Reagan and Trump. And these were presidents who saw themselves as parts of a movement and who wanted to change things dramatically and did change things dramatically. And we've never had a progressive populist movement president. We have had candidates, Jesse Jackson, Bernie Sanders, but we haven't succeeded in creating a movement strong enough to carry them into office. And if you want to conceptualize what the change we need, how it has to begin, that's the way it has to begin, with a powerful movement enough to carry a president who sees himself as that movement's leader.
1: Yeah.
0: Champion and ready to change dramatically what we're doing.
1: You're reminding me of one of my favorite historians, Michael Kazin, wrote about how movements are, that's how Democrats have won in the past 150 years or so, when there's a movement that's going on underneath it, and the Democrats connect with that. But that's not happening now. The Democratic Party is still searching for an identity, and I think that's going to be a big struggle for the next few years. Well, as Carnegie
0: and the movement comes first, you know, the politicians get in front of it after it starts.
1: Right? Oh, for sure.
0: The movement comes first.
1: The movement comes first. As Carney pointed out, Trump's policies have caused a rupture in the rules-based order. Do you see any signs of pressure, world pressure, to begin to turn to a more sensible security framework that addresses the real threats we face? Is there a growing popular movement, specifically from the global south, do you think?
0: Well, we hope so. You know, I think much of us have been disappointed by what we thought were promising
1: right.
0: tendrils of a movement, and they've seemed to be less and less able to find their way. We hope that there will be an increasing number of independent voices. I think now, you know, if, certainly in our hemisphere, the trend is all towards the right as opposed to towards a more promising future. But we'll see.
1: Our guest has been Robert Beaurassage, who's written an article in The Nation magazine, "The Rules-Based Order is Gone. Let's Not Bring It Back." If people want to follow more of your work, you're an old veteran like me. What can they go to on the internet?
0: The Nation magazine's the best place.
1: That's what I thought.
0: I write there regularly.
1: All right. Well, there is some degree of, dare I say, hope for something different. We can picture it. Now we got to make it happen.
0: Exactly. Exactly.
1: Thank you so much, Bob Beaurassage. Thanks for
0: My
1: being
0: pleasure.
1: With us.
0: My pleasure.

0: 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Subscribe. It's all free.
1: And if you find the information valuable, your friends probably do too. Ask them to also subscribe.
0: It's on Apple, Spotify,
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1: About 38,000 older Americans die as a result of a fall every year. That's not that you fall down and die, but that you become sedentary, you become ill. And to put that in some kind of context, 38,000 people equals an Airbus 320 that holds around 150 people going down 5 days a week every week of the year. What would we do as a nation to prioritize reducing that kind of death if it were actually planes falling out of the sky?

0: Hello and welcome to Aging Matters, a program featuring aging-related topics of interest to older adults and their families. I'm Cheryl Beversdorf, your host. Aging in place is a lifestyle choice for older adults and defined as the ability to live in the home of their choice, regardless of age, income, or ability level. To accomplish this goal, making affordable changes at home to reduce fall risk and make everyday activities easier may be necessary. Today, my guest is Louis Tenenbaum, president and CEO of Homes Renewed Ventures. He's going to talk about why older adults should plan ahead if they want to stay at home as they age. He'll also provide advice about what to know to successfully age in place and where home modifications will be most helpful. So welcome, Louis, and thanks for joining me today.
1: Cheryl, it is a real pleasure. Thank you very much.
0: Well, Louis, before we get into the nitty-gritty about aging in place and what might be helpful to make that happen, let's kind of set the stage here. Talk about, first of all, longevity and life expectancy. How has that changed for older adults?
1: Well, it has changed substantially over the past couple generations, a couple centuries, really. And when the country was new 250 years ago in 1776, life expectancy was really 32. By the turn of the 20th century, life expectancy was 47, and now it's around 79. And the significance of that longer lives is not only possibly earning years, but also spending years, and the fact that a 76-year-old, a 79-year-old, an 85-year-old has different health and mobility issues than younger people do. And these need to be accounted for in providing the dignity and joy and respect for choices we deserve with this added longevity.
0: And one of the things we keep hearing about so much when we talk about older adults are falls. Tell us more about that. How significant have falls-related injuries been for older adults?
1: Well, falls really pick up in this period of 75, 80, 85, and beyond. And they're significant because our recovery times are much longer and more difficult. Many people have more brittle bones, which means a fall can have a really devastating impact. What I often say is, falls steal dreams. You're moving along, you have plans to go visit family or go on a vacation, and you fall, hopefully not on a vacation, and it really changes your life substantially. The recovery is long. Many people, too many, die. There is a statistic I like to use, which is from the Centers for Disease Control. About 38,000 older Americans die as a result of a fall. Now, it's not that you fall down and die, but that you become sedentary, you become ill, other factors from that sedentary situation crop up and creep up. And to put that in some kind of context, 38,000 people equals an Airbus 320, one of the most commonly used planes that holds around 150 people, going down 5 days a week, every week of the year. And I often say in that circumstance, what would we do as a nation to prioritize reducing that kind of death if it were actually planes falling out of the sky? You know, we put a lot of effort into keeping planes in the air. And why don't we put nearly that kind of effort and funding and innovation into reducing and preventing falls?
0: Have you also seen, Louis, more disabilities in addition to the increased risk of falling? Are you seeing that there are other disabilities related to aging, and what does that mean for our older population?
1: Yes. Disabilities, and I don't like to always put it in those terms, but mobility difficulties, problems with the activities of daily living, like getting into and out of the bathroom and the shower and getting your food and getting into and out of bed and into and out the front door and so forth, really take a serious uptick around ages 75, 80, 85 and beyond. And what that means is, first of all, that we all need to change our activities. we need to recognize that maybe we shouldn't be skiing the Black Diamonds or biking 80 miles on a Saturday afternoon. But it also means that those things are considerably more difficult, and particularly more difficult in environments that aren't prepared for that. So when you think about over time, you know, the Lincoln Memorial has many steps climbing up to it. And it wasn't that they were really trying to keep older people from going up there. There weren't really older people when they built the Lincoln Memorial. The new Roosevelt Museum for FDR is all flat. A wheelchair can get in there. It was built more recently. We recognize the population. And you see this when you travel, if you do, to less developed countries, that there really aren't old people. So this phenomena is a phenomena of our successful society and culture. And we need to recognize that with this success comes certain accommodations and changes we need to make.
0: It's interesting that you mentioned about the Roosevelt Memorial. President Roosevelt was in a wheelchair most of the time, so maybe that was taken into consideration as they developed what that memorial would look like. Interesting concept. Another factor, Lewis, is the care needs. Not only are we talking about, as you said, falls-related injuries and other possible disabilities, but are you also seeing that the care needs for older adults have increased? And if so, what's the situation regarding caregiver support services for these older adults?
1: Care needs grow. We all know this. And a couple important things. They grow in what I call a dynamic way. So when you're young, you get sick, you have a sniffly nose, and you get better in 2 or 3 days, and you go back to school. And that continues for quite a while. But I think we all know that as we get older, any kind of cold or flu or, you know, broken leg takes longer to heal and longer to recover from. And in those circumstances, we often need assistance. Now, that care is provided most often by family and informal caregivers. And in some cases, you need hospitalization or time in a rehab facility. But often you return home and still need assistance around the house. And it can be 2 hours a week or 2 hours a day just to make sure you get certain things. Or it can be almost 24/7 care going all the way through hospice. The difficulty with that is two things. One, what's called the caregiver ratio has declined substantially. It used to be that families were larger and there might be 4 or 5 family members who could share the job of helping to care for mom or dad. But now the families are often 1 or 2 people, and we're a much more mobile society. There are fewer caregivers to provide that family informal care, and they are busier. 2 generations ago, fewer women worked, so they were kind of available to be caregivers. Now that's not the case. So that caregiver ratio means there are fewer caregivers available to provide the care needed for this larger population of even older people. So you can see that both ends of this circumstance are changing for the worse. In addition, paid caregivers, and now with the unfortunate change in immigration rules and regulations, paid caregivers, often an immigrant population, are also less frequently available. So they are not paid well. It's not a great job, but there are fewer of them available. So we have this huge gap in filling care needs. But along with that is one other factor. Care coordination, the ability to understand that dynamic change in our health. We are acutely ill, then we recover over a period, and then seemingly miraculously, we're fine again 3 months later. But in that 3 months, a number of factors of resources, whether it be care, medical equipment, food, transportation is huge, need to be arranged and rearranged and organized and reorganized consistently through that dynamic process of healing. And that is not a simple job, but it falls on this untrained, busy, overwhelmed caregiver. And sometimes that caregiver is just as old as the caregivee. very often that caregiver is for some reason called upon to provide actual medical assistance, care in the home when they're not qualified or trained for it. And that creates a big difficulty in the maximization of the resources that might be available. It's just too hard for a family caregiver to do the research, do the organizing and management of whatever these resources are as those needs continue to change through recovery or just through aging.
0: It sounds like from all that you have said so far that the realities of aging for both older adults and their families is difficult, and trying to find the right solution as people get older is difficult.
1: It's really difficult. You're 100% right. And it's unfortunately falling on loving family members who are not the most efficient way to get these jobs done.
0: Let's turn towards the concept of aging in place. We've been hearing that so much. I've done a number of programs about this topic, and obviously you're involved with it. So what is your definition of aging in place? And tell us what isn't aging in place. How can we differentiate that term so our listeners will understand what we're talking about today?
1: Well, as you said, my definition mirrors almost identically the CDC's version. The ability to remain in the home of your choice safely, independently, and comfortably, regardless of age, income, or ability level. What isn't aging in place, more important, is when one is forced to move from the home of your choice due to basically foreseeable health status changes. You know, we know that we are getting older and that certain things happen, and we can anticipate and expect these things, but we don't. We don't have preventive measures. And so all of a sudden, as I said, a fall, for example, makes you unable to get into and out of the bathroom safely on your own or even with help. And there you go. Your intention to age in place is over at the drop of a pin or individual onto the ground. But there are two common misconceptions that I should mention about this idea of aging in place. One is, remember I said it's the home of your choice. I didn't say the home you've lived in for 40 years or raised your family in or spent your working life. It may be a home that you choose near the ocean or in the mountains or near a golf course or near fishing or closer to family or in some cases, let's be honest, further from family. It's the home that you choose to spend these years in. And that's very important because too often people get all upset about the idea that this particular home isn't a good candidate, isn't well prepared for aging in place. And second of all, many people start to use a wheelchair, and it is not an inflection point in their cognitive abilities or their zeist for life or anything like that. So the fact that you might need a wheelchair is not a reason to say, oh, that person needs to move. It is a reason to make accommodations for that. But many people live for many years using a wheelchair for mobility. It's not unlike using a pair of glasses or using hearing aids. It's just a device that increases the quality of your life. And it doesn't mean you have to move.
0: What makes aging in place so desirable for older adults? Just as you said, that it's living in the home of a person's choice, regardless of age, income, or ability level. But why is that so desirable? It sounds like, from what you said, one could even be in a wheelchair and still be aging in place. But does one still have the same degree of independence and quality of life? What do we need to know about this concept and what's possible?
1: The reason that people want to age in place is basically they love their home. Home sweet home, right? You come in, and whether you've been on a wonderful trip or even just spending the day out, when you get home, you sigh with relief and you are comfortable in your home sweet home. I think that's the key thing. But it's also the day-to-day control that provides self-esteem. So if you live in a facility of almost any kind, they decide what you eat. They decide when you eat. In some cases, they decide when you get up and when you go to sleep. They decide when you have visitors. They decide when you're outdoors or indoors. But in your own home, these are all decisions you make yourself. And even if you stay inside, the ability to get outside provides self-esteem, value, comfort to you. And those are really important factors. There's the continuity that is inherent in being in the same place day to day, week to week. It's just comfort. It also means that you know where things are, you know. And there's really good evidence that it's the most economical way, particularly if we become more efficient in managing and coordinating the available resources. First of all, any place you move, the real estate becomes involved with the care services. Whereas in your home, the real estate is your cost. And as people get older, many own their home or nearly own their home. For example, my mortgage payment is much, much less than my children's mortgage payment. So that economy carries through to the use of resources in this dynamic way. Just what you need, when you need it, it ramps up as you need more, it falls off as you need less, rather than being in a facility where all that resource is available to you basically all the time. I'm very uncomfortable or very careful about the use of the word independent. It is a form of independence, but I really like to say it's a controlled interdependence. So I'm a carpenter. I've used plenty of boards to build homes, but I've never cut down a tree. I'm dependent on the loggers and the sawmill and the lumberyard. And I love milk in my coffee, but I've never milked a cow. So I'm dependent on all those systems and services that I control as they move in and out of my life at my decisions. And that is a form of interdependence that provides, you know, self-esteem and quality of life. But I would hesitate to say independent.
0: I would also say that based on the examples that you gave, it does take a village in order to make all these things happen. The other thing that also is very concerning as time goes on is there are more and more older adults who aren't going to even be able to afford to live outside their home because of the cost of facilities. So there's a lot of factors that have to be considered.
1: Yeah, I mean, the fact is, if everyone decided tomorrow that they don't want to age in place, but they really would prefer to move to whatever, we don't have that many beds. We cannot possibly build or afford to build that many beds for all of us in the time frame that we have left. So we really need to have to knuckle down and recognize that most of us will age in place, and will age in place because of the housing stock. And housing is 40, 50 years old. Most of the American housing was built after the Second World War in the post-war housing boom. And most of that housing, to get back to where we started, Cheryl, was built for a population that did not get this old or have these mobility challenges. So right there, there's a little gap in what's available in terms of appropriate housing for the population that it's being used to house.
0: If a person wants to age in place, my sense is that you need to have a plan to achieve it. What choices must an older adult make in order to put that plan together? What's involved? Who's involved? What do we need to know?
1: Well, first of all, probably the most important thing is when selecting that home that you choose to age in place in, is that it be what I call a good candidate for the types of modifications that need to be made. So some people are living in homes that they may want to stay in, but it's just too tough to make that particular house reasonably accessible. Or it's possible, but the cost would be exorbitant. And these are homes you can picture. They either have very small rabbit warren sort of rooms, or they got millions of steps just to get to the front door. Things like that make them poor candidates. So when you're looking, look for a home that is a better candidate. Understanding from the beginning of your purchase that this is a good candidate, what are the types of things you'll need to be safer in that home? The very first thing you want to do is avoid that fall, because that fall steals the dream that you were intending to live out. So for me, it's safety in the bathroom, and the most dangerous place in the bathroom is the transition into the shower or tub. And that's because, you know, you have to lift your leg, you are thinking about something else, you are going into a wet place because either the water's already in the tub or the shower's already running. And then when you step out, you are stepping out with moisture on the bottom of your feet, hopefully not on a rug that slips, but on a floor that is non-slippery. That whole little effort of the shower is critical to our quality of life, and you need to make sure that is safe. So if you picture, if you stayed in a hotel, there's often remarkably and excitedly a grab bar in every shower, every tub, but it's on the long back wall. So what use is that grab bar? So the first grab bar needs to be a vertical grab bar at the entry exit to the tub or shower. And then how high it is and so forth in order to use it comfortably to get up from bathing or to hold on to while you're showering. So that little zone is a really critical zone to avoid falls. And then clearly also getting up and down off the toilet, standing, whether you have the stamina for it, at the sink to shave or brush your teeth or put on your makeup or whatever else you do. So if you have a way to sit at the sink, then you don't have to have that stamina. You can roll an office chair in there and roll around on the office chair and have your knees under the sink and do some of those activities at the sink while sitting down. And then getting to the bedroom, hopefully there's some good lighting on the way to the bedroom and a wide enough door. Very often in these homes, the door is only 2 feet wide, and that will not accommodate a walker or a wheelchair, or particularly a pair of people operating as a team, because caregiving is a team. Picture a three-legged race. You are trying to get into the bathroom tied to someone at the hip, and if one of you goes down, it doesn't matter if it's the caregiver or the caregivee, the deal is off. You are out of the race if one of you falls. You pull the other one down. So the bathroom needs to kind of accommodate the movement of two people acting together and to get into and through the door. And particularly on that path to and from the bedroom at night, we want lighting, but we don't want bright lighting, because one of the factors of aging is that our eyes respond to light more slowly. And that means when you get up in the night to use the bathroom, another thing that occurs more as we get older, you want there to be sufficient lighting, but not bright lighting, because the shock of a bright light turning on can make your eye close down so that you can't see. That's another really dangerous point, the path from the bed to the bathroom during the night. And when you get into and out of bed, it's nice to have a pole there. There are floor-to-ceiling poles that can go and be even repositioned next to the bed so that you have something good to grasp. I always, when I get up, whether it's from a couch, the toilet, the car, but particularly from bed, I take a moment and take a breath in order to make sure I have the blood flow to the right places to accommodate the needs I have to walk the first few steps. These are really simple things we can do. And that's the bedroom and bathroom in terms of preparation. Lever handles are really good, because if you are arthritic, as I am in the hands, it's easier to operate a lever than grasp that tight knob, whether it's a doorknob or a faucet handle.
0: Well, and we're going to get into some more of the possible remodeling or adapting. I just wanted to ask a couple more questions in terms of that plan. Are there professionals or agencies that can help families determine whether an older adult can age in place that can provide some advice? Because these are really good suggestions, but I'm just wondering if there's any resources that persons can look up as to how to age in place. Do you have any recommendations to help that plan?
1: There are a number of training programs, and some of them work primarily with contractors and designers. Some of them work with occupational therapists who, by profession, know quite a bit about this. Having taken one of these training courses means the person is at least interested and caring about this topic and somewhat knowledgeable. But as with any person you might hire, any consultant or contractor, you need to really kind of gauge both that you get along and you're on the same page and that they have the experience as well as the kind of training to help you make these decisions. There is a training program from the University of Southern California called the Certificate Program in Home Modifications. There is a program called Age Safe America. There is the CAPS, Certified Aging in Place Specialist Program, operated by the National Association of Home Builders. There is something that's growing now, an outfit called Dwell Safe, which has an AI tool to examine your home and pick out the most important falls places. There is a course called CX, Certified Environmental Access Consultant, that comes from BGM, a business organization in Iowa. There is another program associated with the National Association of Remodeling Industry, and I'm not sure of the name. It is something about a course called Universal Design.
0: And I was wondering if Medicare or any kind of insurance covers aging-in-place modifications. Again, there is going to be a cost involved. Just wanted to make sure that listeners understand what they're going to be facing if they decide to do this.
1: There is really nothing from Medicare that I know of. There is occasionally some funding if you're just in the right spot from long-term care insurance policies, but unfortunately few people have those. There are a good deal of Medicaid waiver programs that cover these types of things, but not for planning for people who have severe conditions already. The VA has some excellent programs for modifications. But this really hits at the point of what you asked, Cheryl. Can we do this as planning in order to avoid the fall, or is it only after the fall that these types of things come into use? And unfortunately, Medicare, the Congressional Budget Office, do not fund prevention. They fund crises and they fund follow-up when things have gone already too far. So it's not really about planning that you get to use these resources.
0: You mentioned it when somebody is in the bathroom and that there might be a care partner. I wanted to ask if maybe family members and care partners should be involved in the aging in place plan that one puts together. Is that important?
1: I think it's really important, but as with families, it's sometimes really difficult, right? When I was doing more of this specialized contracting for aging in place, I would often get calls in the week or so before Thanksgiving that a family member was coming in from California or wherever for Thanksgiving in the D.C. area where I live. And they wondered if I could get together with the whole family on Friday to kind of cover some of these topics for mom and dad. And I would go to some of these meetings, and almost invariably, there were as many opinions and thoughts about this meeting as there were people in the room. But most importantly, there was often a whole part of the family that didn't even know the meeting was going to occur. So I walked into this tinderbox of people, you know, in their pajamas. And then there's mom and dad who, frankly, I may be surprising the dickens out of them that I'm there in their house on Friday morning after Thanksgiving. And what am I doing there? And they don't have any problems. So why is everybody trying to solve them? So we are in this situation where everybody has a different agenda. No one's on the same page. And for some reason, they called a contractor to mediate this problem. That's one of the planning issues that really needs to be taken care of.
0: And you've started to explain already the modifications that could occur in the bathroom and the bedroom. And we'll get back to that because there are other rooms as well. But again, in terms of planning, would you also say that things like social isolation and the need for transportation, perhaps a person can't drive anymore, would you say that those needs might need to be considered when you're talking about dysfunctional families and not really knowing what's going on with mom and dad because they geographically are apart? Help us understand even some more situations that you've seen that need to be considered as we think about this.
1: Well, nutrition is one. You know, who's making the meals? Who's serving the meals? Who's getting the dishes off the table and clean? How do you move them around? Where does the food come from? Now we have food delivery, which is great, whether it is prepared foods or these foods that are prepared to be cooked, or you're just getting groceries delivered. All of that can be wonderful, assuming the capabilities are there. And the, I use again the word stamina. If you're an older person taking care of someone you love, and for example, that person has fewer capabilities or, God forbid, dementia, which is more and more common, you're overwhelmed. So making the food order might not be very easy. Getting it there on time might not be easy. Cooking it and cleaning up and serving it might not be easy. But these are some of the things that can be assisted by services. Some of the meal programs associated more with the area agencies on aging, I think, are providing nutrition-specific meals related to health conditions, diabetes, for example, or other conditions. So that can be dealt with, but it's not easy necessarily, and it's just one of the things. Transportation is a huge and important issue because when you're moving more slowly and so forth, it can take a long time to get to the doctor, get there and wait through that appointment and get back home. And then you're exhausted or everyone's exhausted. So how does that really work? We do have some public transportation. We have the Village Movement. I don't know if you're familiar with the V2V national movement and some local movements. Their primary function is to help with rides. But if the person helping with the ride can't help the person physically make the transfer from the house or their stairs to get over and so forth, even that can be difficult. So transportation is a huge issue with many facets. And remember, it's not just to appointments. It's, as you said, to social activities. It's to church. It's to get to a movie once in a while if you like movies. It's to get out for a nice dinner once in a while. Just things to make life real, to make quality life real requires transportation. I broke my leg recently and could not drive for a while. And I luckily was able to call on many friends to drive me, but it was a huge task for me to ask. Luckily, many of my friends are not working any longer, so they were able to take the time, and some of them wanted to go to lunch while we were out, and it was great. But I'm very lucky. I'm so lucky that I had those resources available. Isolation is a really important topic because, as you know, they found that significant isolation can be as bad as smoking a pack a day. And yet, how do we resolve that? Zoom meetings, a Zoom Mahjong game or Canasta game or learning. There's even some of these virtual reality things that you can put on a special headset and sit in front of your computer and be traveling through whatever part of the world. And it's real time, so you can ask questions. There are a lot of things that are solving that. And just in terms of social isolation, as we get older, our friend group starts to narrow because people move or because people are in ill health. So you almost start to need a whole new series of friends. There are a lot of factors in all of these things. And then the other services, such as someone to come and give you an IV or take your pulse or phlebotomy that travels. There's a lot of these things, and organizing them, making sure that when the phlebotomist comes and they found a parking place, if it's difficult in your neighborhood, that's not when you were just thinking about taking a shower.
0: Well, I wanted to get back to a term that you used a little earlier when you were talking about remodeling grab bars in the bathroom. I'd like to ask you to explain what the term universal design actually means, because we're hearing it more in connection with aging in place. Is that the same thing as complying with, say, the Americans with Disabilities Act requirements? What do listeners need to know as they think about these home remodeling tasks that you were talking about earlier?
1: Universal design is a wonderful term. It's a concept. The concept is that things, products, and places that are designed for the least able person are good for everyone. So the best examples are curb cuts, which were obviously conceived for people who were using wheelchairs, but are in use for people with strollers, people with suitcases, and people with bicycles. So, you know, this is exactly the concept. If you make the physical environment or a particular tool or product useful for the person who has the most difficulty using it, it will have corollary benefits across the board. The other two really good examples are the OXO Good Grips peeler. You know, peelers used to be that one kind of like wiry thing that was so hard to grip, particularly if you had arthritis. You had to really clamp around it, and it hurt if you clamped around it. It was a fellow whose wife had arthritis who conceived of that rubber grip that was a little easier to hold on to, and it took the world by storm. They never said, this is for people with arthritis. That was the important part of delivering it to market. They just said, look at this great peeler. And now we have a million peelers, none of which are that metal one. They're different shapes for different people's desires, the way they like to hold it, the way they like to peel. That's a really important concept that they set out to solve the problem with a person with arthritis. Never said that's why they did it, and everyone loved it. And, of course, the third one is closed captioning, which we all use, whether in an airport lounge or particularly if you're watching BritBox and you can't really get the accent, you know, they're speaking too fast in British or something like that, British English, or you want to read the captions while your partner is sleeping or something like that. I don't know. We all use that, but obviously it was developed to help those who had difficulty hearing, and we all use it, and it's to incredible benefit. So that's conceptually universal design. What this means is it's not ugly, it's not institutional, it's just designed to accommodate whatever may happen, not necessarily what has already happened. It can be and should be proactive. How does that differ from Americans with Disabilities Act? Americans with Disabilities Act is an act to accommodate people with different abilities in commercial and workplace situations. It does not apply to houses. And many of the rules from the Americans with Disabilities Act are really almost impossible to carry out in a home. You know, it's a much bigger bathroom than it's easy to achieve and so forth. So we need to recognize those as guidelines, but universal design is more aspirational. One of the ways I try to describe this is, you know, if you go into a hotel or a mall with a big, beautiful lobby, it's open space, right? Everyone gets to enjoy it. But if you have to travel up in an elevator because you can't go on the escalator that often rises right through the middle of the space, you don't get quite the experience. You get up to the next floor, so you've accommodated ADA regulations. But it's that elevator that has the glass walls around it that allows the person who needs the elevator to experience the beauty and excitement of the atrium that is a more universal design solution.
0: Now let's get to some of the specifics of universal design. You started a little earlier talking about bathrooms. Talk about kitchens. I'm thinking that people spend a lot of time in kitchens, and is it possible for modifications to occur in kitchens to make them more user-friendly?
1: Absolutely. First of all, almost all counters and kitchens and all the appliances are designed around a 36-inch height. Now, where did we get the 36-inch height? Because if you look at old, like, farmhouse-type baking centers, many of us have, with a porcelain top, and they often had a door with a sifter built right into it on the upper level and stuff like that, the

0: fantastically the largest body of ergonomic data ever collected in history to decide that 36-inch countertop, soldiers entering World War II. Coincidentally, people who were 2 to 4 inches taller than, at the time, the women who mostly used kitchens, and also men who often did not use the kitchen. So we started out with this large body of ergonomic data, scientific, but with the wrong population. So that's where we got the 36-inch countertop. 34-inch countertops would probably be better for everyone, but now dishwashers don't fit under them and stoves would stick up from them. So we're kind of stuck with where we are on the 36-inch countertop. I think the things you need to accommodate in the kitchen are a seated use of maybe particularly the sink and some cutting area. So in my kitchen, I have a space under the sink where you can roll under so that you can lean into the sink. And I also have a countertop that's 2 inches lower that has a knee space under it as well. So you can be chopping while sitting down. And that doesn't necessarily mean a wheelchair. It can be a stool, but so excitingly, it can be a mobile stool or office chair. And now all of a sudden, Thanksgiving doesn't mean sore feet and standing on your legs. It can mean you can sit down and scoot from one end of the kitchen in this office chair and move things around. Other things in the kitchen are, you know, we talked about kind of setting the table. How do you get stuff to the table? Why not have a rolling cart from IKEA or someplace that you can load to set the table and clear the table and move the food out? That way you don't have to carry heavy things. It's nice if the counters have slideability, so you can slide heavy pots. You know, some high-end kitchens have what's called a pot filler behind the stove so that you don't have to carry the heavy pot over there. When that's not the case, if you have just the hose on the counter, you can move the pot next to the sink and the hose comes out of the faucet and you fill it and then just glide it, maybe on a towel on the counter, over to the stove if they're closely connected. Or use a pitcher to fill the pot so that you don't have to try to hold that heavy pot. It's important that everything not be so high. Kitchens need to accommodate the range of people, which are probably from around 5 foot to 6 foot four or something. It's been changing over time. So we need to also accommodate the people who are shorter and the people who are taller. So you could have a kitchen with some counters high and some counters low. Lighting needs to be important. It needs to be task-oriented lighting, not the lighting behind you in the middle of the room that you're always casting a shadow on where you're working. I like it if the disposal switch doesn't have to be all the way in the back so that you can reach the disposal from that seated position. And similarly, a stove with front controls is really important so you're not reaching across that stove where things are hot to change the temperature on things. Those are some of the accommodations in the kitchen.
1: And let's go a little bit further. I thought I had heard you talk earlier about door handles, so I wanted to come back to that. But also, big deal, stairs. We really want to hear about stairs, maybe even electrical outlets and other modifications that we should be thinking about as well. What should we know?
0: First of all, switches are often too high if you're seated or if you've got even a sore shoulder. You know, I'm a kayaker. Or I was. So sometimes my shoulder would be sore from kayaking and, you know, I can't almost get up to the switch. So switches can be lower on the wall than they have been. Plugs, outlets can be higher from the floor than they have been. I'm not sure why they're so low, but if they're up 6 or 8 inches, it's much easier to plug in and plug out the vacuum cleaner without bending over quite so far. So those are two things there. The stairs are the really critical thing. There has to be a railing on both sides of the stairs. And there's almost never a railing on both sides of the stairs. So if you have this sore shoulder on your right, you need that railing on the left going up, but then you need it on the left going down, which is the other side of the staircase. Or if you're carrying something up the stairs and you want to hold something in your left and grasp with your right, similarly, you need a railing on both sides. That's not very common, but it's really important. And if you are unsteady on the stairs, having both those grips can be really helpful. Now, how do you age in place in a house where the bedroom and bathroom are on the second floor and you come in on the main floor? We're not even discussing how you get in the door with the steps and the stoop. But when you're in the house, you have this bathroom upstairs.

0: and you need to shower and get into bed, and you're downstairs. Well, there's really only three ways. It's interesting when you start really analyzing these things, how clear it can be. You can repurpose rooms on the first floor, and we know what this looks like. It can be the not very exciting proposition of a hospital bed and bedside commode in the living room or dining room. It can be maybe realizing that one of those rooms is not used so often and turning it into a bedroom or bedroom and bathroom suite. It can be creating a mother-in-law space, or now we have accessory dwelling units that can be used for one thing at one time and something at another time, or a den with a full bath that can be used as a bedroom. It can be adding space to that floor that's not there. Instead of just repurposing, it could be adding space. But that's an important consideration in terms of candidacy, and will the neighborhood bear the extra price of that when you go to sell your house, if it's important to you that you recoup your money and or that the family gets your inheritance. Or you can find another way to get upstairs. And that can be a stair glide, you know, one of these electric chairs that goes on the side of the staircase. And they cost, you know, $5,000 to $7,000, I think, for a straight run. But as soon as you go around an angle or a curve or have a 90-degree stair, the price jumps right up to $12,000 or more. So that's a consideration. But often that solution is selected without a great deal of thought about the condition or progressive, often neurologically progressive condition that a person is already having. And the problem is stair glides are good for people with bad hearts and kind of good for people with bad knees. But if you actually have bad hips or using a wheelchair, it's hard to make that transfer, and you need a chair at the bottom and a chair at the top, because you can't schlep the chair with you, but you have to make that transfer, which can be draining to transfer multiple times a day from a wheelchair to the stair glide and then back off at the top. And then we come to different types of lifts and elevators. And obviously the cost is higher, but there are a number of those things that can be installed in homes, particularly from one floor to the next, only two floors, which can be kind of like a telephone booth that rides up a rails in the corner of the room. And when it's upstairs, it's not really occupying the space that a shaft for an elevator does. And when it's downstairs, it's not occupying that space. But that's probably at least a $25,000 investment. So there's things you can do, but they're fairly serious. Now, one of the interesting things is we all picture this ranch home, this one-floor home, ranch or rambler home, depending on what part of the country you live in, one-floor home. But I've been in situations where the path down that hallway, narrow, hard to turn into the hallway, is difficult and long for a person who's trying to ambulate, while an elevator gets you upstairs and you can be very close, less horizontal movement because you have the vertical movement. So one of the important things in accommodating mobility, you know, walkers and wheelchairs going down a hallway is to not try to widen the whole hallway, but to do what I call a light bulb, find a way to enlarge the area where the turning transitions need to make. And that can be using space from across the hall or widening the doors quite a bit.
1: Including, we've been hearing a lot about aging in place technology.
0: The technology is booming, as you can imagine. And there are many innovators, inventors, investors really tackling this subject. So first of all, there can be environmental controls. You can have your lamps and so forth plugged into your Alexa so that you don't even have to touch a button and you say, Alexa, turn up the lights, turn down the lights, turn on the radio, all these things. Open the blinds, close the blinds. You turn up the heat, turn down the heat, turn on the air conditioning. This is really wonderful, because it gives you that kind of autonomy to control your environment as you wish. You can even turn on the oven. Somebody else can put something in the oven and you turn it on or use the timer. Then there is kind of monitoring technology, and this is very important. By monitoring our daily activities, we can start to project what types of changes may be occurring. most basic is that if your weight starts to drop, you're probably dehydrated, and there may be some other reasons, a UTI or something like that, that's making you drink less. And we can figure this out by checking your weight every day. Or the pace at which you walk down the hallway can be an indicator of the onset of some types of health conditions, and just call that out to whoever's monitoring this and then managing and coordinating your care. That all often fits into a dashboard so that a care agency or care coordinator can be monitoring how you're doing, when you took your meals, et cetera, et cetera. Did you take your pills today? There are pill boxes that if you open them and take the pills out, it knows and it alerts the dashboard that you've done that, which can be really wonderful and valuable. And there's also a plethora of communication tools. Since COVID, many of us are familiar with not only like Zoom calls, but also virtual doctor visits, virtual family visits, virtual all kinds of visits. And that monitoring can be not invasive while still detecting falls and so forth like that, just from the vibrations in the house. So there is a plethora of these things out there. They are wonderful parts of aging in place that are going to emerge more strongly. Unfortunately, that coordination piece that we talked about still too often falls on the family. So the technology remains in its own silo while the coordination piece needs to be improved.
1: So talk a little bit about outside the house. What do we need to know, especially if there might be steps or something that could be hard to navigate?
0: Yeah, this is really hard in some houses. You know, some houses are easier and some houses are harder because the landscape is different. You need to try to achieve or plan or understand how you can get from parking or drop-off to the main level of the house. And if you can do that without any steps, you're in good shape. Now, that may be difficult. So can we adjust the steps to be easier and have railings and make sure they're in good shape? Is there a lighting at the door? Is the handle and the lock easy to operate? What we don't really want is this kind of ugly ramp that we can picture, whether it's aluminum rental or wooden ramp, which is often expensive, but it also kind of alerts the neighborhood to what's going on there, and that can be kind of dangerous for the person living in the house. I'm particularly interested in how I get to enjoy the outdoors because that's a part of my quality of life. So I'm a big fan of screened-in porches because then you don't have bugs, you have a light, and so forth. But having a place to enjoy company of your own or others outdoors, I think should be a strong consideration.
1: Well, we're getting close to the end of the interview, but I just wanted to have you touch on the financial realities of aging in place that are related to these modifications. Is there a federal and state tax credit program that could help families? What should we know about those aspects?
0: There isn't really much assistance. Most of those places I mentioned that are resources for aging in place get their calls reactively when a crisis is occurring, when being discharged. And that's a really bad time to get involved in the decisions and process of hiring a contractor or even getting small things done around the house. Crisis and remodeling just don't go well together. And home modifications is remodeling. Now, in terms of resources, there are some state programs. Virginia, for example, has a really good state program on home modifications. And they are growing in different states around the country. In terms of the federal government, there is nothing I really know of. I worked on a bill, H.R. 7676, a few years ago, which would have allowed us to use our pre-tax dollars, 401k, IRA, et cetera, type dollars, for home modifications, which would be really great. The bill was modeled after the solar and hybrid car type tax credits that allows you to use your own monies as you want to. And these are your retirement dollars, right? So wouldn't it be great to be prompted to use those dollars for remodeling for aging in place? The bill should be picked up by someone else and taken forward. But it might also be important at this time to become an advocate and push your county council, push your state government, push the federal government to make more of these resources available, to make prevention part of the Medicare and CMS planning models. We had hearings by the Senate Commission on Aging, and basically Senator Angus King said, we need to provide these things to people so that we can save money. We need to make this a priority for our society.
1: Well, a good way to end this interview with so much information, and I want to thank Louis Tenenbaum, President and CEO of Holmes Renewed Ventures, for joining me today. It was a pleasure to talk with you, Louis.
0: It was a complete pleasure for me, Sheila. Thank you so much.
1: And to learn more about Aging Matters, you can visit our website, which is agingmattersonline.com. 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And remember, age is just a number, not a label. I'll be back again with you next week.

Abraham Lincoln proclaimed, "We are a government of the people, by the people, and for the people, not of the corporations, by the corporations, and for the corporations." He also observed, "You can fool all of the people some of the time, and some of the people all of the time."

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3: 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Produced in collaboration with the Perfect Earth Project, this program brings you each week some expert who puts you in touch with a different aspect of gardening in partnership with nature. Our goal is to make your personal landscape healthier, more beautiful, more sustainable, and more fun. This is your host, Tom Christopher, and today I will be speaking to Emma Grover and Dr. Mauricio Diaz-Granados of the New York Botanical Garden. Mauricio leads strategic positioning and planning for science at NYBG, and Emma is the project manager for an inspiring new program, the Nurturing Nature Initiative. As the partner of an environmental scientist who is helping to unravel the long-term history of the Earth's climate, I have been hearing for decades about the ever-increasing threats resulting from humanity's changes to our planet's climate. I have been deeply frustrated by the lack of a governmental response in the country, which historically has been the greatest emitter of greenhouse gases and which still contributes roughly 12% of all global emissions, the United States. Our politicians are more concerned with cultivating financial contributions from fossil fuel producers and gratifying science deniers than in averting this existential threat. It is with great pleasure, then, that I learned about the role my alma mater, the New York Botanical Garden, has taken up in coordinating a worldwide plant and science-based response from its colleague institutions. Please join with me in listening to Mauricio and Emma describe this new Nurturing Nature initiative. Welcome to Growing Greener, Emma and Mauricio.
4: Thank you so much, Tom. Big pleasure.
5: Yes, thank you.
3: I'm very excited to be speaking with you two today about a powerful new program led by the New York Botanical Garden, the Nurturing Nature Initiative. As long ago as my days at the Botanical Garden as a horticultural student in the 1970s, I became aware that NYBG was not just a leader in plant science, but also in conservation. That was true from its beginnings, I think, when Elizabeth Britton, the wife and scientific partner of the founding president, was a passionate pioneer in the conservation of North American native plants. I actually remember working in the native plants garden at NYBG. She had inspired. But the Nurturing Nature Initiative takes this sort of activism to a new level, doesn't it?
4: Absolutely.
3: And I have to say, I think that's appropriate, even essential. I might add that the environmental crisis we are currently facing, of human-engendered climate change and the mass extinction this threatens, is surely the most powerful crisis we've faced since the onset of the last ice age. On the New York Botanical Garden website, I found a description of the Nurturing Nature Initiative's goal as developing a science-based roadmap for increasing climate resilience through plant-based solutions. Could either of you elaborate on that?
4: Yes, absolutely. So as you well said, the New York Botanical Garden is fully committed to contribute with solutions, plant-based solutions, to fight the climate crisis. And that's why we have an initiative called Plants for Climate Resilience. And we've been thinking and developing this idea that we bring today to this program about how botanical gardens can contribute to restore and heal the planet's ecosystems. We believe that botanical gardens are absolutely key, a key piece in the puzzle for providing these solutions, plant-based solutions, because botanical gardens have numerous characteristics that are very important for this. First, they are plant conservation hubs. They have a very rich living collections, seed banks, and experience in terms of plant propagation, etc. The scientific expertise and research that botanical gardens is, in some cases, unsurpassed. Botanical gardens concentrate this knowledge and experience, in some cases, the result of centuries of experience of professionals working about and learning how best to work with plants and how plants can adapt to different conditions and how plants can provide ecosystem services to society, including protection and resiliency in the face of climate change. But also, botanical gardens are inserted in the middle of societies. They provide education, training, and community engagement, and they have a public face. So they act as a bridge between science and society and can help increase awareness in society about the importance of fighting climate change and adapting to these new conditions. And lastly, botanical gardens, they work in close relationship with organizations all around the cities, the countries, at the regional level, and even at the global level. So they are absolutely key in this network of partnerships and can help policy influence. So all these elements are absolutely key to win the battle against climate change and to restore ecosystems efficiently. And we can dig in a little bit more about that. So that's why with the team at NYBG a few years ago, we thought, how can botanic gardens best contribute to ecosystem restoration? And what we are proposing is to bring together botanical gardens all around the world. We are talking about 3,000 or more botanical gardens to work together in collaboration to restore the most important ecosystems.
3: Yeah, I think this is very exciting, as I said, and I want to insert some statistics I found on the NYBG website about this issue that would serve as a corrective to anybody who underestimates botanical gardens' impact, that they're found on every continent except Antarctica. There are more than 3,800 institutions housing approximately 30% of all known plant species. And these gardens are supported by over 60,000 technical experts, and they welcome hundreds of millions of visitors each year. So this is a big deal.
4: Exactly, that's a big deal. In every angle that you think, botanical gardens should be part of the equation, but sometimes have been left outside from these solutions. And that's when you see implementations that are not biodiversity-driven, where the wrong plants are utilized for ecological restoration, et cetera, et cetera. So what we want is to bring the strength of botanical gardens, as you mentioned, that has different components, to implement solutions that can last for long periods, that are aligned to the principles that botanical gardens have in terms of focusing on protecting and restoring the plant diversity and looking always or focusing on integrative approaches. So how you can provide solutions that tick most of the boxes in terms of ecosystem services for society, ecosystem approaches where you include the fungal community, the whole spectrum of plants that you can include, plus all the elements, species interactions all around, from soil to pollinators to the societies living in the surroundings.
3: So, Emma, I wonder if you could speak to how NYBG has been reaching out to these other institutions to include them and what form this might take.
5: Yeah, happy to speak on that. So, in these first, we're coming up on 2 years of the project, we have commissioned a global survey of botanical gardens to better understand the current state and scope of how botanical gardens are working in the restoration space. where we gathered a lot of information on current projects that are underway, projects that gardens would love to be involved in and need more support to get off the ground, and also thinking about the roles that gardens play in the restoration space, whether it be taxonomic expertise or monitoring or management of the projects to the key challenges. And this is a way that we were able to kind of assess the landscape as it is right now and help to further communication for partnerships down the line. And I would also say we've been active in conferences both nationally and internationally. We had a great program at New York City Climate Week where we invited people and shared about the important role of botanical gardens in the restoration space to try and get this out there. One in New York City where a lot of urban restoration is happening and the botanical garden plays a really big role. But also thinking internationally where we attended the climate change COP30 in Brazil and also had numerous sessions where we spoke about the roles that botanical gardens can play in the restoration space at this global scale. And we are always continually reaching out to gardens. We have a great advisory group of 10 key experts whose expertise ranges from botanical science to community-based conservation to policy work. And these people who are based all across the globe really help to bridge our work in New York to what might be happening in different countries and different ecosystems where this work is really important.
3: What has the response been so far?
5: People are excited. I think people are really excited by the idea of a network where experiences can be shared and you can learn from others who are working in this space and also gather information and expertise that can enhance these projects. Some of the key barriers we've seen to effective restoration come from difficulty in acquiring tools and resources and sharing knowledge and ensuring the long-term success of projects. So when people hear about a network where we can bring people together and provide resources and connect the expertise from botanical institutions to on-the-ground implementation, I think it's something people are really excited about and see a need for in their restoration projects to ensure that we're using native species and that the interventions applied are really fit to place. And collaboration is always something that sparks positivity. So it's been great.
3: Oh, good. Do you know, both of you have been speaking of plant solutions. So for a member of the public such as me, I have some idea of what that might entail, but perhaps you could give examples of some plant-based solutions preparing for increasing resilience for climate change. I don't know who'd like to take this on first.
4: Yeah, I'll start and then I'll pass it to Emma with a very simple example. When we talk about plant-based solutions, obviously it's solutions to a problem. So we identify a problem, could be the risk of flooding because of climate change. And then when you have all these villages, coastal villages that have increased risk of flooding, you can think of an engineering-based solution, could be a barrier protection, or you could think of a plant-based solution that could be restoring a mangrove community that can act as a barrier, or even to create a barrier based on mangrove trees. So those are two different approaches. We prefer the, obviously, the plant-based solutions because of the many, many advantages. And in order to do this, you need to know which plants, how to create these solutions, which are the benefits, but also the challenges for each implementation. So you can think of a huge spectrum of possibilities for how to reduce the heat impact in cities with climate change using plants and green infrastructure around the cities, all the way to helping even tackling some other societal challenges, such as food insecurity. So some of these forests that botanical gardens can help to restore, can provide food to societies. And that's why sometimes we talk about food forests.
5: I can add one more example, too, just kind of speaking to some of the plant-based solutions that NYBG is implementing in our region. There's a really great program called the Bronx River Watershed Health and Resilience Program. So it leverages the expertise and resources of NYBG science, horticulture, and education. So it really shows the interdisciplinary nature of these institutions, but working to reforest degraded patches along the Bronx River. And it's really collaborative, bringing in different nonprofits and policy bodies in the state. And it's helping to restore this ecological corridor and provide benefits for both biodiversity and communities, but really focused on the plants. So planting trees that are appropriate for the place and collaborating with NYBG horticulture and science, but also people in the communities who have knowledge on really what should be planted and where for the most benefits for the place.
4: And maybe one more example, one of our researchers, Brad Oberle, he carried out a research a few years ago in Florida, implementing microforests in urban green spaces, like these green gardens around it, highways, etc., planting food plants, banana trees, pineapples, etc. Food plants, because in most of the cases they have been domesticated, they grow quickly, they fix carbon at a faster pace than woody plants. So they are providing multiple services. They are helping to fix carbon and fighting in that way climate change, and providing services, not just to humans, but also to all the ecosystem of animals around. So that is how one solution, wealth based on plants, can help achieving multiple targets.
3: You know, I can hardly claim to be impartial, being a plant-focused person, but it strikes me that an advantage of, say, even like a barrier, for instance, a plant-based barrier versus an engineered one, is that the plant-based barrier, if it's well-designed, can be self-repairing and it will adapt to changes in the conditions, which is something that an engineered solution can't do. So I see a great potential in what you're talking about.
4: You are absolutely right.
5: It's kind of fun when these, like a plant barrier becomes a part of the ecological puzzle of a place too, and like interact with other flora and fauna and just kind of add to the ecological complexity of the site.
3: Emma and Dr. Diaz-Granados, I need to take a moment here to remind listeners that this program is Growing Greener, a weekly conversation about gardening in partnership with nature, coming to you from the studios of WESU 88.1 FM in Middletown, Connecticut. This is your host, Tom Christopher, and today I am talking with Emma Grover and Dr. Mauricio Diaz-Granados of the New York Botanical Garden about a powerful new program they are launching, the Nurturing Nature Initiative. Do you know there's a popular perception, a misconception, I should say, that scientists work in ivory towers without much contact with the public or its concerns? And that's certainly not true of NYBG, which in my half century of experience has always been involved with the people of its local community of the Bronx, where it's based, plus in all the areas around the world where it has carried out its plant research and exploration. This initiative certainly demonstrates how involved the New York Botanical Garden is with all sorts of groups of people all over the world.
4: That's absolutely right, Tom. Sometimes people think of botanical gardens just as static collections of living plants, kind of biodiverse parks. And probably that was at the, not even at the origin of botanical gardens, because at the origin of them, they were collections of medicinal plants and food plants with a purpose. But the role of botanical gardens has been evolving over time, not just to include a diverse collection of plants and to learn about how to conserve them and propagate them, to study them in all the different aspects from classification, taxonomy, breeding, morphology, physiology. But a few centuries ago, botanical gardens opened their doors to the public and started having interaction with the public and started providing education opportunities. So scientists in botanical gardens have had usually that commitment of engaging with the visitors. And later on, they started to work beyond their boundaries. And this has been increasing in the last decades, where many botanical gardens are carrying out work with the communities in their cities, in their surrounding ecosystems, and beyond. In the case of the New York Botanical Garden, we work closely with the Bronx community. We oversee more than 300 urban gardens in the Bronx and in New York City. And this is a project or a program that we started in the 90s that is called Bronx Green Up, where we help the community to create and maintain these urban gardens. And we have this network, beautiful network of botanical small gardens, urban gardens around the city. But also we work, as Emma was saying, with various partners and the community to restore the Bronx River watershed. And we work beyond in the ecosystems in the New York State and in the area in the Northeast and in many other countries. At the moment, we have research projects in more than 60 countries, from Vanuatu and Brazil and Peru and Colombia to Kenya, Ethiopia, and even Canada. And in those projects, we work in various aspects, from the understanding of their biodiversity all the way to how we can help protecting and restoring their ecosystems.
3: I was struck, even as a student, I spent a lot of time with the graduate students, the botanical graduate students, and the common language among them, and this is back in the 1970s, was Spanish, because so many of them were spending their time in the neotropics, and that was the language they became accustomed to speaking to each other. And I thought it was fabulous that in an old New York City institution that there was already this international perspective going on. And as you say, it's only increased dramatically in the last few decades.
4: That's correct. And we would say that we are quite a diverse institution and multilingual. And we have to every single time interact with people from all around the world. Our goal is, it's a global goal, a global mission, how we can understand the world's biodiversity and their benefits to society and to nature.
5: And that's something I'll just add that I think is unique about the Nurturing Nature Initiative, is that it bridges impacts across local, regional, and global scales, because these institutions are really rooted in place, but they also are united by shared goals and capacities. And we can see connections, local impacts as communities and restoration practitioners collaborate with gardens, but the impacts for global climate and biodiversity really span the globe, and a lot of opportunities for regional shared learning and best practices as well through this initiative and network building.
3: And the description I've read of the Nurturing Nature Initiative specifically addresses not just working with institutional partners, but also all sorts of local activists and helping botanical gardens become centers of resources for local activists. There was even in this description of the initiative a line about respectful, and this is a quote, respectful partnerships with indigenous and local knowledge holders. And that sounds like a powerful and progressive move. I'm curious, why does the proposal specify respectful in particular?
5: One thing that we really, really want to be respectful about is ensuring that these projects are built on partnerships and participatory design and development and implementation of restoration projects that consider the ecological, social, economic impacts of what's taking place on the ground. So as we seek to build this network and support projects happening all around the globe, supported by botanical gardens, wanting to ensure that the projects are built collaboratively with people in the communities, local restoration practitioners who might have the most knowledge about a place, indigenous and local communities whose traditional ecological knowledge transcends a lot of what Western science can tell us. So ensuring that we have a lot of perspectives brought to the table and everyone has a chance to share their thoughts on the best way to do a restoration project in a place that might be totally unbeknownst to someone like me working in New York. So really just ensuring that there's space for all opinions and types of knowledge to come to the table as we build different restoration projects and share knowledge.
3: Yes, and I know that's something that working with local experts and often not academic or scientific experts is also an enduring part of the New York Botanical Gardens heritage. It's had all kinds of ethnobotanical programs, and I've spoken to Michael Balick, for instance, of his work with healers and other plant experts all around the globe. The importance of learning to listen as well as to teach, that I think is essential to any kind of collaboration, particularly if you want to reach people at a local level.
5: I agree. I think there's so much learning and listening to be done as we look to the projects that can have the greatest impact for both the environment and for the communities where they're situated.
3: I am curious about what the New York Botanical Gardens' role will be in this ongoing association of botanical gardens around the world.
5: Yeah. So the New York Botanical Garden is the leader of this project, working in close collaboration with our partners at Botanic Gardens Conservation International. NYBG is positioning itself as a key coordinator and manager and supporter of this type of work happening. NYBG has worked for decades in the plant-based solutions space, doing both taxonomic research and community-focused conservation, and bringing that long-term institutional expertise to the management of a large global project happening in a lot of different places at once. So hoping to be a coordinator and communicator and place to convene key resources and knowledge, and also a connector then shares this back to the communities where it's needed in a way that's beneficial and breaks down barriers that often hinder restoration success.
3: Well, this all sounds really exciting and really positive. In closing, I'm wondering if, Emma, you could suggest if listeners wanted to learn more about this initiative and perhaps support it, how would they do so?
5: That's a great question. Well, I'll do a little plug. In the next coming weeks, we have a review publication coming out with the Botanic Gardens Conservation International on the role of botanical gardens in the restoration space, where we're bringing together the expertise of our advisory group, NYBG curators, and members of the Ecological Restoration Alliance of Botanic Gardens to talk about case studies and touch on different themes of how botanical gardens can work in this space. So just that's a publication and kind of resource coming out soon. Another way to stay connected is through our Nurturing Nature Initiative website hosted by NYBG, where we like to talk about key conferences we're attending or big events coming up and sharing out research and big milestones about the project. But I'd also say if you're really interested in getting involved in the project or are a botanical garden or botanically minded person who wants to collaborate, to send me an email. And I'm happy to chat, always.
3: And they'll find your email address on the NYBG website?
5: Yes. And if it's not there, I'll put it there. But you should be able to find me that way.
3: Okay, great. Well, we've run out of time, but I don't want to close without a plug for the beauty of the Bronx River, which people think, oh, that sounds like some sort of neglected drainage ditch. But in fact, it's quite beautiful. And if anybody who's in New York wants an escape to nature, I can't recommend too highly going to the New York Botanical Garden and walking through its never logged forest, its old growth forest, along a ravine through which the Bronx River passes. You feel like you've been instantly teletransported from New York City to the Adirondacks. So it's definitely worth a visit.
5: Yes. And bring your binoculars because the birds are really happy. And you'll see a lot.
3: Okay. Thank you very much, Emma. And thank you, Mauricio. Thank you for joining us for this week's Growing Greener. Please join us again next week at the same time on this radio station for another episode. Or listen to Growing Greener as a podcast at www.thomaschristophergardens.com. If you have comments or suggestions, please share them with me, Tom Christopher, via the same website, www.thomaschristophergardens.com. Growing Greener is produced as a community service in partnership with the Perfect Earth Project, a nonprofit dedicated to educating, engaging, and inspiring individuals, land care professionals, and decision makers to adopt toxic-free, nature-based, and climate-responsible landscaping practices.
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0: TUC Radio, Time of Useful Consciousness. Michael Parenti, Civil Liberties in the 21st Century. This is the second part of a one-hour critical analysis of U.S. democracy by Dr. Michael Parenti. In part one of this November 2009 lecture at the University of Hartford, Parenti said that democracy can only be maintained and expanded by popular movements, while powerful forces in finance, economics, secret services, etc., are doing their best to place limits on the franchise, environmental protection, labor, individual rights, and more. Parenti also took exception with the founding fathers, most of whom only grudgingly included democratic rights as an afterthought into the Bill of Rights. Now Parenti offers an interesting differentiation of procedural democracy that includes the often hollowed-out rights to run for office or to vote versus substantive democracy that is concerned with real, tangible rights. Parenti is one of the nation's leading progressive political analysts. After receiving his Ph.D. in political science from Yale, he has taught at colleges and universities in the United States and abroad. Here is Michael Parenti.
1: There is a view that's enjoyed much currency some years ago which said that the public does not rule, it picks those who do. The public then just gives its stamp of approval or disapproval at the next election. The public chooses between competing elites, and it's the elites that determine the issues and make the policies. It's sort of like a referendum democracy, you know. Now, that model of elite democracy was enunciated by Joseph Schumpeter, a very eminent political economist, some of whose work I like. I don't agree with him on this issue. Walter Lippmann had this view. More recently, mainstream political scientists like Diane Ziegler, they talked about elite democracies, that it's the elites that really are the dynamo, and the people are a passive mass, and what we do is we're presented with the thing, and then we say, okay or no, or, well, I like that elite as opposed to that one. And certainly that does explain what seems to be political life in America at times. But that it describes something doesn't mean we should elevate it to being the preferred ideology of the society, which is what some of these writers do. One of the greatest political thinkers we produced in recent years was, you all know him, maybe you know him, most of you seem old enough to know him, Spiro Agnew. Remember Spiro Agnew? Okay, good, you got to learn. He was vice president under Richard Nixon. He had to leave the vice presidency because of corruption and money-grabbing charges and all that sort of thing. But when he was at the height of his glory, he used to say, the citizen is to the leader the way a patient is to a doctor. You can come with a complaint and all, but then you have to leave it up to the leader because he knows how to solve it, you see. Well, what we would call daddy knows best sort of thing. He was vice president. He was one of the leaders. He just won re-election, so he has faith. You know how to pick the right doctors. And now you keep quiet, and we'll take care now, and we take care of you. There's something about that model that makes me uncomfortable. I would argue that history shows that popular forces do not muster themselves only at elections. They agitate other times. They resist. They organize. They strike. They demand. They demonstrate. They refuse to serve. In other words, it's not true that all or most democratic policy originates with the policymakers, with the policy elites. I'm going to argue even further than that. I would say that almost all policy that is worthwhile and life-affirming comes from the non-elites. It comes from you people and others like you. And I think that an ounce of data is worth a pound of polemics. So let me just give you some data. Whose idea was it to have the hoplites in the Greek assembly actually participating? You know whose idea it was? It wasn't Socrates. It wasn't Plato. It wasn't Cleisthenes even. It wasn't even his young lieutenant who became the greatest leader of Greek democracy in history, Pericles. They weren't the one. It was the hoplites themselves. They had the idea. They came up with the idea. You wait you wait for the elites to take care of your rights, and you're going to wait a few centuries and lifetimes. We've seen the expansion of voting rights for women, for African Americans, for workers in the 1820s. That came from the people themselves. The struggle for women's rights, the struggle for civil rights. Who? Name. You named me the president, the policy elite, the corporate elite, the financial leader, the great intellectual, the great artist, the great performer. You name the Nobel Prize winner. Name them who came out and generated this. It was the women themselves. It was African Americans themselves. It was workers themselves. And those three categories are not mutually exclusive, you know. You got women who are African Americans, who are workers, and so forth. Franklin Roosevelt was in the White House 12 years. He never came out against Jim Crow. He never came out for a Fair Employment Practice Commission, FEPC, we used to call it then. 12 years. Harry Truman did, only reluctantly, because he was pushed from below, that's all. John Kennedy was downright opposed to Martin Luther King's mobilization march, and he wished he could prevent it. He didn't want to get into the civil rights struggles and all. He used to talk about, we should solve our thing, not with people marching out. He was scandalized by these demonstrations at first. It was relatively rare in the early 60s. By the end of the 60s, of course, they were grateful that people were just marching in the streets. Name for me the political economic elites of the 19th century who struggled for a 10-hour day through the 19th century, and then later on who struggled for an 8-hour day in the early part of the 20th century. Name them. You know, there's no names. I'll tell you who struggled for that. It was the people who were working 10-hour days or 12-hour days and 14-hour days. Name the big leader who opposed child labor laws. It was people from laboring families who said, I want to send my kid to school, not into a factory for 14 hours a day. And the children themselves, by the way, at times. The struggle for public education and public libraries. The struggle for clean and safe drinking water, still unaccomplished. The struggle for safe housing codes, for public parks. There may have been individuals of favored backgrounds who latched onto these once the thing got going and got visibility. There are any number of prominent personalities who came in. But they weren't generals without troops. There were troops there, you know, and they then come in. That's why when we have big marches and, you know, and all those big celebrity names are going to come and speak, people will, you know, we have anti-war marches and people say, oh, you know, Susan Sarandon's going to come speak, Sean Penn, and all Hollywood, various Hollywood names are all going to come speak there. That's going to make it. That's going to attract an enormous. No, it's the other way around. It's not an enormous number of people come to hear the stars speak. The stars come because there's going to be an enormous number of people there. It's big enough now for them to get up at the spotlight and speak. And that's the way it was with these people, too. A constant struggle for every one of these things. If these were things that the rich and powerful wanted, those of privilege and position, then there wouldn't have been any struggle. It would have been done. Today, too, the environmental movement. Name the political or corporate leader who generated it. A few elites, again, maybe got on the bandwagon, but it came from the public. It came from the concerns of laypersons, much of whose effort was devoted, still today, devoted to getting the Environmental Protection Agency to do the things that it was paid to do and collecting a salary to do. The consumer protection movement, getting unsafe products and medications off the market. That's not a capitalist government that gets things off the market. It's too busy putting things on the market with subsidies and export supports, even for a lethal thing like tobacco. Investment tax breaks, loan guarantees, research and development subsidies for corporate producers. That's what the government is doing.

Now, I don't want to overstate it. I don't want to be too one-sided. We have to be balanced, right? We've got to be balanced here. So I do want to say that policy elites have played a creative role in a number of things, and there are policies that they have generated all on their own, and I'll give you a few of those. The Manhattan Project to build an atomic bomb to wipe out Hiroshima and Nagasaki. That was purely a policy. There was no popular demand in America for that bomb. There were no demonstrations. The nuclear industry, which was developed and then handed over to private business at a fracture of the cost and still subsidized heavily. Creating the FBI, the CIA, the National Security State apparatus. The global military apparatus with about 700 military bases all around the world. with new ones being built in Central Asia, Eastern Europe, in Kosovo. McCarthyism, the ideological witch hunts, loyalty and security programs, these were all put from the top down. People didn't demonstrate and say we want loyalty security programs. Foreign aid programs to military dictatorships, getting into wars. How many of you have ever seen, or probably wouldn't be on, but have you ever seen a demonstration that said, let's go to war with Afghanistan? Were there big demonstrations? Was it on a weekend I was out of town? Or... Exactly. Secret surveillance of our personal lives and the like. So you got to give them credit. See, I'm being balanced here. Economic democracy has been in retreat over the last 30 years or so. The taxes on the super rich have declined. The taxes on the middle class and working class have increased. Labor unions being wiped out. Larger and larger subsidies to corporate America. Corporate taxes have been wiped out. Corporations used to pay about 25-30% of the tax bill. Now they pay like 5% or something. Wages have been kept flat and even rolled back, and benefits have cut despite the tremendous increase in productivity. And we wonder why we're in a recession and a crisis here, where you keep increasing production, squeezing your labor force, getting 4 workers to do the work that 5 did last year. That's an actual figure. From 2006 to 2007, by 2007, you had 4 workers in America were producing what in 2006, 5 workers were producing. So that's an increase, a 20% increase in productivity in 1 year. There was no 20% increase in people's wages, or even a 10% or 5%. Wages were kept flat, and so that was the profit. The trouble is, you know, if you keep production going and you have nobody to buy it, you then enter into what is the real cause of the recession. Now, when the people try to mobilize against the rollback, against the forces that are destroying the social democracy, the economic democracy, they use their civil liberties as a way of trying to organize, protect themselves, protest. Then the struggle is shifted, it's directed not only in the marketplace, but against the political liberties that enabled the populace to resist economic rollback and make advances. So what you've had is repression, and that repression is getting really serious. The two biggest examples I can give most recently is in Minneapolis at the Republican National Convention, where these police came in, the Darth Vaders, you see them, right, with the helmets, and all in black and padded up and shields and everything else, coming in and really lacing and beating up peaceful demonstrators, using a few little group of anarchist kids who broke a few windows, using that excuse to come in then, and going into their houses beforehand where they were planning their demonstrations and such, and breaking their computers and arresting the people in there on trumped-up charges and such. That was in Minneapolis in 2008. And then just recently in Pittsburgh at the G20 meeting, the same thing. These guys charging, and the display of police strength is just rather amazing, you know. I mean, you see hundreds and hundreds of these guys equipped like this, each one of them, and going in there and really going at it and rounding up these people. The last time I was arrested, it was in San Francisco. It was a demonstration, totally peaceful demonstration, and we were just trapped. We were trapped in certain streets, and suddenly that street was blocked off. We said, well, let's go back. Started to go back, and there were police here. They just rounded up, I think about 400 or 500 of us. And where does that police strength come from? I mean, where does that energy, how

0: they get that going there? I'm just reading a story in yesterday's paper. You may have read it about Cleveland, in Cleveland, about this guy who was murdering these women, raping, beating them up, torturing them, strangling them. He had a history of doing that. He spent 15 years in prison for strangling a woman. And the police, reports were given to the police, and they didn't follow up. They didn't act on it. They didn't. But you give those same police, you tell them that the people are mobilizing and going to try and take over the bank downtown. They'll be out there defending that bank with their shields and their and everything ready. I mean, they'll be ordered to do that, of course. Suppressing the vote, dominating the airwaves, and all sorts of things like that. No-fly lists, harassing people in that way. Every time I come back from Europe, I get yanked out of line. I don't know why. I'm coming home, and the guy says, "You come here." They talk like that. "You come here." You know, big. And if you want to say, try to be polite or something, you'll be there a weekend. You know, so you just. I said, "Yeah." He said, "What do you do for a living?" I said, "I'm a writer." He said, "Give me the title of the last book you wrote." Now, how do you know about a book? I mean, most writers don't write books. They write all sorts of other kinds of copies and stuff. So it wasn't the last book, but it was the best title I wanted to give him. I said, "The Assassination of Julius Caesar." I really dwelled on this. His eyes got big like that. When I said, "The Assassination," his eyes got big like that. Of Julius Caesar. He didn't know who Julius Caesar was. But he says, "So you write books." He says, "Go over there." And I go over there, and another guy questions me. He says, "How are you getting home from the airport?" I said, "I have a friend picking me up." He said, "What's your friend's name?" And, you know, I didn't want to tell him her name. It's none of his. I was actually tempted to say, "Well, his name is Abdul Muhammad, and and he's just a student. He's here taking flying lessons." And he's, but then I knew I'd be there all night the next day, you know. So I said, "I don't think you have to know her name. I mean, it's my girlfriend or something." Yeah, said, yeah, yeah. Another time I came back from Serbia, you know, after the war. And stupidly it said, "Your place of last disembarkment," or whatever the word. And I should have put Frankfurt, because it was a connecting flight in Frankfurt. Then it would have been fine. I put Belgrade, Serbia. So the guy looks at it and says, "You just came from Siberia." I said, no, Serbia, it's in Europe. Yeah, go over there. And they went, again, they went through this, and I had literature and articles, and says, "What's this article?" I said, "It's my article, I'm a writer, that's what I do, I write articles, you see." I said, "Oh," and they didn't quite know what to do, but they wanted to throw me in jail, you know. I mean, that's the feeling. Well, we don't want them get them to the point where they can automatically throw us in jail. But this is the kind of thing, under the name of security, of keeping us safe and secure, this is the kind of stuff they're pulling on us. And what we have to do is resist and fight back. Let me just say one last thing, that democracy, let me say this about democracy. Democracy is not something that should be preserved. We always hear that. It's got to be preserved. It's like it's a precious Grecian urn, you know, careful without democracy, our dear, dear little democracy. Democracy is really something that has to be practiced, and you've got to exert it and expand on it. As with the physical body, so with the body politic. Our capacities are more likely to grow if they're exercised and developed. Use it or lose it. That's what you can say about democracy. Use it or lose it. When they got 100,000 people out on the street, they really can't tell you you cannot address that subject. If you're one lone person, maybe, then they will try. And rather than fear an excess of democracy, as a lot of our media pundits and academic mandarins do, we should really struggle for more victories, better human services, more victories for labor unions, more protests against racism, sexism, homophobia, militarism, and against capitalism's, corporate capitalism's apparent willingness to destroy the environment, more against U.S. interventions around the world in countries that we really have no business being in. We must push for more not-for-profit sustainable economic development, more democratic ownership of productive forces and services. more ideological variety and dissidence in the media, more listener-controlled access to radio and television stations. Essential to such an agenda is a freedom of speech that is not limited to media moguls and their acolytes, but it's available to people of all ideological persuasions. Our struggle is to reach larger publics with a dissident message to counter the endless flood of corporate and official propaganda that really inundates us today. Civil liberties are not a seminar. They are an integral part of the struggle for peace and social justice and economic justice. They are the necessary condition for real democracy. Thank you, ladies and gentlemen.
1: That was a lecture on U.S. democracy by Dr. Michael Parenti, given in November 2009 at the University of Hartford. He had been invited to speak at the year-long colloquium on civil liberties in the 21st century and was introduced by Walter Harrison, president of the university. There's time to include one of the questions from the audience. This one is on Iraq.
2: Professor Parenti, I want to ask you a question in way of an anecdote. A couple weeks ago, NPR did a program about Iraq, and they had on the chief librarian for the new Iraqi library that's been rebuilt. And the reporter who was asking the questions would ask about why the Iraqis are not stepping up to the plate in terms of democracy. He'd ask several ancillary questions. I mean, for 20 minutes till a point where my nose almost started bleeding from frustration. So I tried to call in. The screener got me. He hemmed and hawed, but he wouldn't put me on. Luckily, this other woman from Texas called in and let this guy have it with both barrels about how dare you ask this man these questions when we illegally attacked their country. We killed over 1 million people, et cetera, et cetera. The guy didn't know what to do. He started stuttering. So the question I would like to ask is, you taught us about there's a certain type of propaganda where you don't just lie. You could lie by omission, and you can lie by using background assumptions. Could you detail that in the way of what this reporter was doing in terms of Iraq?
0: That's another whole lecture, you know. But
2: I know that.
0: But I'll just give you one point, which is this idea of teaching the Iraqis democracy. Well, the Iraqis had a revolution in 1968, and they had a democracy. They set up a government. It was a multi-party government made up of constitutionalists, progressives, Democrats, some petty bourgeois elements, and some communists. All in this government, they nationalized the oil industry. They took it away from the British and American oil companies. That was the unforgivable sin. And they had a democracy, and they were using the publicly owned oil earnings now, and they were using it to build schools and clinics and all that sort of thing. And it was at that time that the CIA came along with a guy they recruited. His name was Saddam Hussein. His first gig for the CIA was to assassinate the prime minister. He shot him. He didn't succeed in killing him, but he wounded him. They hustled him away to a safe house, I think, in Saudi Arabia someplace, whatever else. He later became head of the Ba'athist Party, and he systematically tortured, drove underground or into exile every constitutionalist, every Democrat, every progressive, student leaders, labor leaders, all sorts of people. That was Saddam Hussein. And so, in fact, they destroyed the democracy that was their own creation. And as I say, democracy comes from their own, its own people. It's not something you bring over and you here now. I'm going to teach you poor little underdeveloped, backward people. Here's a civilization, 5,000-year-old civilization. You're going to teach them about this. And so, and that's never that. There's a total amnesia about that. Total amnesia that Saddam Hussein was Washington's poster boy. When he was killing and torturing at his worst, he was Washington's poster boy. It's only when he got out of line on the oil quotas, it's only when he refused to privatize the economy, he kept it state-owned, and he even kept some of the social programs that the other government had. They didn't like him because of that. Donald Rumsfeld said that very explicitly. Strobe Talbott, who was Deputy Secretary of State under Bill Clinton, came out in an introduction to John Norris's book, and he said, oh, no, I'm sorry. That's Yugoslavia. I'll tell you that anyway. He said, the only reason we really bombed Yugoslavia is they refused to privatize their economy. It had nothing to do with imaginary atrocities and all that. And all sorts of progressives supported that war, you know, stood shoulder to shoulder with NATO and the CIA and the White House. But the same thing with Iraq. They went after Saddam Hussein when he started getting out of line. He wanted a larger oil quota. He wanted to be able to sell more oil. It wasn't that, he's going to keep oil. We won't get our oil for our cars and our houses and all that. Quite the contrary. These guys want to sell the oil, but they want to sell it directly and make the profit. They don't want to have to sell it to Chevron and Exxon and all these people. So they're in a word. And none of that was ever talked about. None of that. All we got was, out of nowhere, Saddam Hussein was a wicked dictator, and we will have to invade his country and kill him and kill a million of his people and such. And they didn't say that, but that's what the result has been.
1: That was one of the questions from the audience at the 2009 Colloquium on Civil Liberties held at the University of Hartford. Dr. Michael Parenti gave his analysis of U.S. democracy, real and imagined, procedural and substantive, and the powers that want to expand or limit it. Parenti is one of the nation's leading progressive political analysts. After receiving his Ph.D. in political science from Yale, he risked and ended his academic career when he openly opposed the war on Vietnam. Parenti serves on the board of judges for Project Censored and is the author of 22 books, among them Democracy for the Few, Contrary Notions, Super Patriotism, History as Mystery, and Dirty Truths. 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
5: May I have your attention for a few moments, please? 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In the meanwhile, we will be happy to serve you with drinks and cigarettes, which will be available in 10 minutes.

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enjoy your kids. I like fried foods, especially fish. 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Body's

rolls. Hear those bongos? Boom, kaka-boom. That's how they go. We ain't nomads, but we real glad. Hip-hop slams through the 90s, no fat. As a rhythm, have been given. Hurry up, or come we breaking out. Out.

From their 1990 release, People's Instinctive Travels and Paths of Rhythm, that is the influential sound of A Tribe Called Quest with Youthful Expression. And before that, from their 1981 debut release, we heard Black Oruhu with Youth of Elephant. And hello and welcome to each and every one of you to this edition of The Bub Show, right here on WRWK 93.9 LPFM and on the web at thewordfm.org. My name is Christopher Maynard Bubbs, and it is my job, it is my duty, it is my purpose in life to play music to my fellow life forms that I hope makes their world a little bit better. So, with that in mind, my purpose and everything, let us get back to my purpose. Here on The Bub Show.

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3: He walks right. He talks right. He knows what makes a girl feel fine. He's got a way with women, and he just got a way with mine. He drives a big car like a big star.

He walks right, he talks right, he knows what makes a girl feel fine. He's got a way with women, and he

And he walks right, he talks right, he knows what makes a girl feel fine. He's got a way with women,

And that is the undisputed king of the classic country jukebox, Hank Thompson, backed up by the Brazos Valley Boys on He's Got a Way with Women. And before that, we heard the pop group from their compilation release, We Are Time, with Sense of Purpose.

Concluding that long block of music was the northern soul goodness of Eddie Holman on his tune, Eddie's My Name. The instrumental composition, Olympic Girls, was performed by the Bobby Hughes Combination, and starting off that block of music, Long Way with Girls.

and that is South African singer John Congas with his top 10 hit from 1971, He's Gonna Step On You Again. And that does it for me. I am out of here. I got one last tune for you. But before I play that aforementioned last tune, always remember you can catch the Bub Show on the internet or anywhere and anytime listening. All you have to do, go to the World Wide Web, type in the Bub Show, and hundreds of episodes will be there for you to listen to for totally free, wherever you get your podcasts. 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

0: Danger, Will Robinson. Danger, no, Will Robinson. Danger.
1: This is a wake-up call. With the recent rise of authoritarianism and the simultaneous dismembering of democratic accountability, many Americans are sending an alarm call to resist and return to democracy. Part of that resistance and return involves independent media that cuts through the various interests that distort the news. Corporate greed, billionaire bullying, political disinformation, and the theocratic agenda. A well-informed citizenry is essential to the survival of democracy. 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
2: Now's the time to finally realize we the people must make some choices. If we want health care for all, now's the time to raise our voices. Till they hear us in the halls of government and behind each corporate door. That we're sick and tired of getting less and less while paying more and more. Put human need before corporate greed. Join with many doctors, nurses, and other concerned Americans who believe health care is a right. And without health care for all, there is no liberty and justice for all. Let them hear us.

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4: 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My name is Steve Scrovan, along with my co-host, David Feldman. Hello, David.
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7: Hello, everybody.
4: All right, so the gang's all here for today's program, where we are going to do a deep dive into AI. According to a recent Gallup poll, 7 in 10 Americans oppose constructing data centers for artificial intelligence in their local area. This comes as no surprise to groups like Public Citizen, which has been studying the impact of these massive data centers on everything from consumers' electric bills to the global climate crisis. Tyson Slocum is director of Public Citizen's energy program, and he's going to lay out the threats these data centers pose and how communities across the country are already resisting. Then in the second half of the program, we welcome New York Times reporter David Wallace Wells, who in a recent New York Times magazine piece titled, AI Populism is Here and No One is Ready. He argues that tech oligarchs like Sam Altman and Dario Amodei, anxious about their technology taking over the world, didn't count on a backlash from real-life human beings. Will the people armed with pitchforks and Molotov cocktails rise up against this small band of billionaire tech bros before the machines do? As always, somewhere in the middle, we'll check in with our tireless corporate crime reporter, Russell Mokhiber. But first, resistance to data centers is growing. David?
8: Tyson Slocum is director of Public Citizens Energy Program, covering the regulation of petroleum, natural gas, and power markets. He serves on the U.S. Commodity Futures Trading Commission's Energy and Environmental Markets Advisory Committee and frequently intervenes before the Federal Energy Regulatory Commission, representing the interests of household consumers. Welcome to the Ralph Nader Radio Hour, Tyson Slocum.
9: It is my pleasure to be here. Thank you.
7: Welcome indeed, Tyson. Listeners, this is going to be on data centers and the huge opposition all over the country. But I want to start from the very beginning with Tyson so we clarify all kinds of questions that the press does not focus on because they're focusing on where the data center is being built and who's opposed to it and who's pushing it. So let's start with this. Name the major companies who are building these data centers.
9: The largest single owner and operator of data centers is a company called QTS, which is a portfolio company of the private equity giant Blackstone. So what a lot of people don't realize is that most data centers are actually not built by the big tech conglomerates like Meta or Alphabet or Microsoft, but by real estate development firms that are primarily backed by private equity.
7: But clearly, the big four from Silicon Valley are the initiators. They're the ones that got the money. You want to name them?
9: Google, Meta, Microsoft, Oracle, NVIDIA. Those are the big ones.
7: And these data centers now are provoking a tremendous opposition. I've never predicted it. People are worried about higher electricity prices because they devour a huge amount of energy. They're worried about loss of water sources because they devour a huge amount of water, these data centers. They don't provide many jobs. They have noise. They take up valuable land, and they manipulate politicians. They give campaign money. They cut sweetheart deals. Some of them are getting exemptions from sales tax, exemptions from property tax, some of them, not all of them. It depends on how vigorous the local and state governments are. Give us an idea how much a data center is costing, where they're getting these enormous hundreds of billions of dollars a year that they're starting to spend, these Silicon Valley companies. Give us the terrain. Tyson Slocum.
9: Yeah, so data centers are becoming sort of the physical presence of how a big tech company is able to have its market share of AI recognized. So a lot of AI applications at this point are theoretical. They are promised in the future that they are going to be replacing entire industries within our economy. And so, you know, as you know, Wall Street and the equities market values not just what a company is doing today, but more importantly, how they're positioned in the future. And what Wall Street and investors and what big tech companies are selling is this vision that AI is going to replace everything else, and that AI is going to be monetized, that you are going to have to subscribe and pay for their intelligence that is going to be replacing your kids' jobs and everything else. And so because so much of AI application from a market perspective is speculative, the primary way that investors are measuring how a big tech company is performing in dominating market share is what is your data center capacity to produce generative AI and store and manage this data. And so data centers have become the sort of steel in the ground measuring stick of how to determine whether or not a big tech company is dominating in artificial intelligence market share. And so,
7: okay, let's break it down now. How big are these data centers? How many are there already operating? How many are under construction? And how much money goes into building these data centers? Give us some data on the ground, so to speak.
9: Yeah, so there are hundreds of data centers that are located all over the country. And we've been building and operating data centers for a very long time. When you take a picture on your Android phone and you store that picture in the cloud, there's a data center. There's a data center needed to stream Netflix and other entertainment services like that. What has been different is that the computing power necessary to support generative AI and large language models is so many orders of magnitude larger than all of the existing data centers. That's why it's only been in the last two or so years that it's become a super controversial thing, because now there are hundreds of proposed data centers under construction or being proposed in every U.S. state. And whether or not these are going to be built is really the key fight that we're seeing at the state and local level right now.
7: How many square feet is an average data center?
9: It really depends. You've got smaller scale data centers that can just fit inside a normal size warehouse. And then you've got so-called hyperscale data centers, which there are none in current operation, but several proposed and under construction. And those are typically defined as having computing power that requires at least 1,000 megawatts of electricity in order to supply the energy for the microprocessors to produce that artificial intelligence. So it really runs the gamut. We've got a lot of small scale ones that are tucked away into a commercial or industrial neighborhood, and you've got much larger ones. So it really depends. But again, the big tech companies, in a race to control perceived market share, keep announcing larger and larger data centers that really is just about public and market jockeying for perceived market share. And then in addition, Ralph, there are a lot of data center proposals that do not have a client secured yet. So they don't have a big tech client. And this is because as Wall Street creates a massive speculative financial bubble for big tech valuations, you're now seeing a corresponding real estate speculative bubble as developers seek to cash in on the AI tech bubble by buying up land. A lot of times it's farmland, and they do it under an LLC, secure initial permits, and then go out and try to find a client to lease the facility to.
7: Are the contracts between these data center companies and state and local government public? Have you seen them? Have you gotten them?
9: Most of the time, no. Most of the time. So what we have seen are a proliferation of what's known as non-disclosure agreements. That's when a project developer comes to the local community and says to the mayor or to the zoning board or to the county economic development commission and says, listen, we've secured rights to land in your area. We are considering building a data center. We are also considering other sites for this data center. Because it is such a top secret project, we're going to require you to sign a non-disclosure agreement that prevents you from sharing any information or detail about this project. And because these non-disclosure agreements are so pervasive throughout the country, reporters, local residents cannot get necessary details about the project. And that's really been one of the reasons for the big backlash.
7: Are there any Freedom of Information Act lawsuits filed against the state and local governments for keeping this information secret underway right now?
9: Yes, there have been a number of those. And also in response to documented abuses, we have seen municipalities, counties, and even states move to change the laws. So in the Phoenix area, for example, where we had documented abuses of non-disclosure agreements between Amazon and the project developer and the local community, there is now a law in the books that immediately releases all signers to the non-disclosure agreement at least 90 days prior to any public hearing about the proposed project. And so what that does is that enables the local community, local journalists, and others to be able to have unfettered access to those underlying documents prior to any public hearing where the merits of the project would be debated. So the problem is right now, Ralph, is we are looking at massive stranded assets, because when you build a data center, you're not just building a standalone data center, you are building billions and billions of dollars of utility steel in the ground infrastructure that has a life of 40 to 50 years. And with the Trump administration, most of that infrastructure is fossil fuel or natural gas. So that's the big problem. So I definitely see that we are in a speculative bubble. That bubble will burst. And folks within the AI industry, like Sam Altman, have been very clear where they have publicly said, when the bubble breaks, we expect to get a financial bailout because our AI applications are so important to the national interest.
7: Tyson, let's parse that. Traditional market structures always experience overcapacity, otherwise known as boom bust. You know, prosperous times, recessions, depressions, etc. What you're describing seems to defy this limitation of capacity. Do these data centers adhere to the marketplace dictate of a time when there is going to be over capacity? Some data centers and companies have to close, and others in a better position, better managed perhaps, thrive? Or are they creating a new kind of market fundamental determinism that is infinite?
9: Well, I think we are already at the sort of physical peak of data center capacity because there is just so much copper wire, transformers, electrical components, and power generation equipment that can accommodate the data center boom, right? So we're already bursting at the seams and running into shortages. And, you know, data centers aren't just causing electric rates to go up because of their power demand issues, but the fact that big tech is gobbling up all of the needed infrastructure and components that the rest of the power grid requires. And so prices are going up for every type of component. And, you know, Trump's punitive tariffs aren't helping with those global supply chain bottlenecks.
7: You're talking about supply here. I'm talking about demand. Is there going to be unlimited demand to provoke unlimited supply demands of materials to create more data centers?
9: So what I'm saying is big tech envisions an infinite, unlimited demand scenario. but there is a physical limit to being able to build the data centers that big tech claims they need. But going back to this first point of, is this all-encompassing dominant replacement vision of artificial intelligence going to happen? The voices on the ground, Republican, Democrat, it doesn't matter, are emphatically saying no. And the backlash to data centers isn't just about, oh, I'm concerned about my power rates going up, or I'm concerned about the noise or the water usage. It's also a civil rights and human rights issue where people are saying, I don't like this vision that big tech is laying out for us that is going to be produced in this building down the street from our community.
7: What you're describing, Tyson, is basically a formidable sub-economy where the sellers create their own demand. The demand comes from the sellers. They're basically dealing with themselves.
9: But
7: right?
9: Wall Street, Ralph, buys into that vision. That's why there's five tech companies that represent a third of the entire market capitalization of the entire S&P 500. So five companies have 33% of the value of the 500 biggest companies. That's because Wall Street is buying into this vision that AI will replace everything else, all other companies in the portfolio, and AI and the big tech backers have this draconian vision of AI replacing labor, of becoming the dominant feature in our economy, defining interpersonal relationships. And a lot of people out there, a lot of listeners out there, Ralph, have had interactions with AI, have read the warnings from the AI developers themselves.
7: Here's my concern, Tyson, that we have now allowed this technology to reach a point of no return. That basically, its political power, its technological dominance, its rapid development almost by the month with new revelations of scary AIs has become what the dean of Harvard Law School a century ago, Roscoe Pound, once called beyond the effects of legal action. That you're not going to get regulation, you're not going to get statutes, there'll be a few lawsuits here and there on behalf of severely damaged teenagers, as is already occurring under tort law, but basically it's out of control. And the Congress is sitting there having hearings, pounding the table with questions, both, as you indicated, from Republicans and Democrats. But the bottom line is nothing has happened. It didn't happen in 2005. It didn't happen in 2010. It didn't happen in 2015 in Congress. It didn't happen in 2020. And there's no indication that any bill is heading out of committee and going to the floor. What's your reaction to all this? Is it beyond the effects of legal action? It cannot be controlled.
9: Absolutely not. So at the federal level and at Congress, you know, Congress has been completely inept, and the Trump administration seeks to accommodate whatever big tech wants.
7: So did Biden administration.
9: Right, the Biden administration
7: was
9: the problem as
7: not
9: well.
7: Not as overt.
9: But at the state level, Ralph, we are seeing huge pushback. And this is why the Trump administration last year publicly pushed and tried to enact into law a 10-year moratorium on any state law regarding artificial intelligence. Because the Trump administration, aligned with big tech, is trying to stop states from regulating artificial intelligence content, to protect kids from predatory practices, and to adequately regulate the energy and resource uses for data centers. So Trump and big tech are trying to spin a tale that the AI revolution is inevitable and there's nothing to do to fight it. But what we're seeing at the ground level, Ralph, is bipartisan outrage at this vision that none of us consented to and that none of us want. And my fear is that the Democratic Party, which historically has been aligned with big tech and relied upon big tech to finance their campaigns, some corporate Dems are panicking and seeking to try and accommodate big tech to try and pry them from Trump and the Republicans. And so I think the other civil war that's going on here is within the Democratic Party. Is the Democratic Party going to listen to the people, to the base, who say, we do not want this draconian, all-encompassing, controlling vision of artificial intelligence and a data center in every neighborhood? Or are they going to go with what big tech and their trillions of dollars want? And I think what we're seeing right now, Ralph, is huge, sustained, and well-organized opposition in deep red, deep blue districts. It really doesn't matter. And the thing that is unifying all Americans in 2026 is opposition to AI and data centers.
7: Let me interrupt here. Let me counter the obsolescence of your declared hopes, which our listeners have just heard. This is nothing that can be stopped at a state or local level, except very, very minimally and very limited geographically. This is a global field of action by the Silicon Valley fanatics. They're operating globally because AI operates globally. It's very hard to sue AI under tort. Who do you sue? Where do you sue? It's everywhere. It doesn't recognize national borders. So you can have, you know, a spurt of defiance and regulation in this state and that state. And it's good to keep the fires of revolt and resistance alive. But it's only nibbling at the edges. We have to start nationally here. We have to federalize the charters of these giant corporations and rewrite the compact with these companies and society from the early 1800s when the modern corporation was chartered by legislative action, the textile companies. All obsolete. We have to get these giant companies out of their chartering jurisdiction of Delaware, Nevada, and now Texas. And the basic question is, they are developing essentially governmental powers, not market powers or corporate powers. They've reached a level now where they are our government, the corporate governments. And we have to escalate our urgencies to that level. It's more than just the hour is late. The hour is over. So we have to go back and respond with a completely unprecedented level of public interest, standards, etc., including whether this technology should be allowed at all. Remember, the supersonic transport planes were considered inevitable, and they flew from Paris and London to Dulles Airport, but eventually they were blocked, and we don't have supersonic passenger planes. It's not often that a technology is blocked. We have to start thinking of that, that it is basically unable to adhere to the health, safety, and economic rights of a civilized society. It's transcending them, and even their promoters are getting scared to wit. They're starting to talk about a universal basic income for the proletariat that is now completely unemployed. You think your job is going to be taken in 10 years by AI?
9: I certainly hope not. Ralph, no,
7: I'm not asking you whether you hope. Do you predict?
9: I don't think my job, but a lot of jobs, if big tech gets its way. I agree with everything you said, Ralph, and that's why we need to break up big tech. They are engaged in too many activities and dominate too many of those activities. It's an antitrust issue. Their political and economic control is way too concentrated. We need to get Lina Khan back into running the Federal Trade Commission and going after big tech.
7: Tyson, you're obsolete. This is nothing that can be dealt with by any trust. You're just breaking up big monsters into smaller monsters who then become big monsters. Forget about that. You better have a roundtable discussion with people who can basically predict the rest of the century here as best as they can. Forget about that antitrust. Now, Bernie Sanders wants a moratorium on these data centers, and you disagree. You're too modest. You're going to be overwhelmed by the reality. Why are you opposed to Bernie Sanders?
9: I'm not opposed to Bernie Sanders. What I said was I am opposed to a federal moratorium on what is traditionally a state and local issue. If a local community wants to support a data center in partnership with the local hospital that is going to be 100% run on solar power with on-site battery backup storage to come up with, use AI to help cure leukemia. Under Bernie Sanders' bill, that would be prohibited. It prohibits all data centers for any use until there is comprehensive federal reforms. My only point was, I'm seeing a lot of reforms being pushed at the state and local level, and that a blanket moratorium on all data centers, I think, is counterproductive, because
7: I think Bernie's referring to giant data centers, not adjacent data centers to hospitals. Tell our listeners how they can access you and Public Citizen on this subject.
9: Of course, Ralph. We're at citizen.org. The group is Public Citizen, and I'm Tyson Slocum, the director of the Energy Program.
7: Tyson, a curious last question I'd like to put to you. Have you visited a data center, a big data center like the ones in nearby Virginia? And are these data centers allowing civic tourists? I mean, even nuclear power plants have been known to allow some visitors to look over the place.
9: I am not aware of any data center in the United States that has open houses where the local community or others can tour. Instead, most data centers look like a medium security prison. It's a large windowless building surrounded by a security fence perimeter. I spoke at a data center conference last year, an industry conference, and a gentleman introduced me to a French company that develops data centers in France, where once a month, the data center is open to the public. They have a community meeting room where members of the community are informed what types of applications and platforms are being developed at that facility. They have apprenticeship programs, not just on the electrical side of things, but on the tech side of things. In the United States, that's not been the approach by big tech or by data center developers.
7: Well, we're out of time. We've been speaking with Tyson Slocum, who heads the energy section of Public Citizen. And this is obviously a subject to be continued, Tyson. Thanks for coming on and exchanging with us for our listeners. I'm sure we're going to get a good reaction to this program. And as we close, give the website once more, and we'll be moving to our next guest.
9: Thank you, Ralph. It's citizen.org, and thanks so much for having me.
7: You're very welcome.
4: We've been speaking with Tyson Slocum. We will link to his work at Public Citizen at RalphNaderRadioHour.com. Now let's take a short break. When we come back, we continue our exploration of the backlash against AI with New York Times reporter David Wallace Wells. But first, let's check in with our corporate crime reporter, Russell Mokhiber.
5: From the National Press Building in Washington, D.C., this is your corporate crime reporter Morning Minute for Friday, June 5, 2026. I'm Russell Mokhiber. The White House pushed health officials to reexamine the Food and Drug Administration's repeated rejections of an advanced melanoma medication from Replimune. That's according to a report in the Wall Street Journal. The FDA had declined to approve Replimune's treatment in July last year and then again in April, saying the data from the trial in which all patients received the experimental drug with no comparison group fell short of proving to the agency that it worked. The FDA also said the mix of patients enrolled made the results hard to interpret. After its application was rejected for the second time, Replimune representatives met with the White House in early May, arguing the rejections didn't match up with the Trump administration's desire to help terminally ill patients. For the Corporate Crime Reporter, I'm Russell Mokhiber.
4: Thank you, Russell. Welcome back to the Ralph Nader Radio Hour. I'm Steve Scrovan, along with David Feldman, Hannah, and Ralph. Tech oligarchs predicting the rise of machines may not have counted on the rise of the people. David?
8: David Wallace Wells is a columnist and staff writer at the New York Times, where he writes a weekly newsletter on climate change, technology, and the future of the planet. He's the author of the book, The Uninhabitable Earth, Life After Warning, a travelogue of the near future and meditation on how it will look to those living through it. Welcome to the Ralph Nader Radio Hour, David Wallace Wells.
6: Thanks so much for having me. Great to be here.
7: David, you know you're on the frontiers of warning what's coming in the future. You don't sugarcoat the techno-twits promises of great abundance and freedom and liberty and prosperity from generative AI. So could you tell us what you meant when you said the AI backlash will be ugly, and no one is ready, not even tech CEOs.
6: Well, just over the last 6 months, there's been a huge surge in anti-AI and in particular anti-data center organizing and activism in the U.S., and you can see that on the ground where you see huge crowds coming to town halls to protest new data centers that are being proposed. You see some towns that have approved those data centers literally having their entire city council voted out of office as a result. And you see it in these surveys where within the span of just a few months, huge sentiment flips among the American public from being basically agnostic about AI with some misgivings and some optimism to pretty striking majority opposition to the technology and the infrastructure build out that it requires. Now, there's a lot of stuff that goes into that opposition. Some of it is environmental. Some of it is they just don't want this stuff being built in their backyards. Some of that is about electricity prices that are going to be driven up to some degree by data center usage. Some of it is about the ultimate impacts of the technology and what it will mean for employment and the future of the American economy. But I think underneath all of that, and at really at the core, is this understanding that anyone with their eyes open can see pretty clearly that this is a technological revolution that has been designed and is being built by an extremely small number of people with very particular idiosyncratic, in certain ways, I think, somewhat sociopathic worldviews. And in that sense, it doesn't play like a new industrial revolution to the American public. It looks more like an intensification of the patterns that we've observed over the last couple of decades of intensifying income inequality and growing signs of genuine plutocracy. And that, I think, is the core reason why there's been so much public unrest and distrust and backlash. It's not just that we're uncomfortable about the technology and what it means for our own futures. It's that we see that this is a technology that is being controlled by a very small number of extremely rich, extremely powerful people who are essentially operating outside the realm of democratic control.
7: They're starting to get worried themselves. You have your article opens with a quote, "I prep for survival," OpenAI's Sam Altman confessed back in 2016. "I have guns, gold, potassium, iodide, antibiotics, batteries, water, gas masks from the Israeli Defense Force, and a big patch of land in Big Sur I can fly to," end quote. So they're getting worried about a backlash, although they don't like to talk about it. But also, you know, Elon Musk was written up, I think, in the New York Times recently, saying that maybe there should be a universal income plan for all Americans who are going to be unemployed in the tens of millions by generative AI. What's the background here? Are they trying to look ahead here?
6: Well, I think, you know, the quote that you read from Sam Altman in 2016, it's from a slightly different phase of his life and his sort of anxiety trajectory. That was at a time when many people who were working on AI were really worried about what they call the existential risks involved, which is to say, these are not scenarios that I personally put all that much stock into, but they have animated the worldview of many of the people who have built these systems. They believe that once AIs were able to surpass humans in cognitive ability, pretty soon we'd find ourselves in a situation where that machine intelligence was running the world, possibly not to the advantage of humans. So they worried a lot about what would happen if there was a kind of a Terminator scenario or a Matrix kind of scenario. They built that technology anyway, and they didn't even really stop to think along the way that if we were building this world-changing technology, which had dramatic implications, some of them positive, you know, in the realm of, say, cancer research or whatever, but plenty of them that are quite concerning or at least nerve-wracking, that if we built this technology, talked openly about how dramatic and consequential its rollout would be, sort of casually remarked about what life would be like after there was no need for human employment anymore, they didn't even consider that that would produce any anxiety in the general public and didn't really do much to protect themselves or their companies against that public backlash. They kind of took the Uber approach where they decided they were just going to ignore public resistance, ignore regulation, barrel ahead, and trust that empowered with so much money that they could overcome any obstacles that the public threw up in their path. Now, over the last year or so, I think they've started to change their perspective on that. They've seen a lot of this polling. They've seen the resistance to the data center build out, and they've started to talk a different tune. Many of these CEOs who are kind of constantly talking on podcasts and on panel discussions and conferences stopped talking casually about what it will mean when there's no white-collar jobs anymore and started talking much more frequently about what they might do to ease the transition to that post-employment future. They talk about universal basic income. They talk about the importance of redistributing the gains from AI. They talk about a new deal for AI. And lately, the last couple of weeks, they've been talking a bit more also about how much philanthropic money will be coming out of the AI boom, which is interesting in its own right, since so much of that money is being directed towards AI safety, not to the traditional goals of developmental aid like philanthropies in the past. But whether that any of that talk is sufficient to calm public anxieties and whether they will actually feel obligated or compelled to try to make any of that happen, I think, is very much an open question, which is maybe that's even putting it too generously. I suspect that these figures, these leaders, these companies are not especially interested in securing public consent for a technological revolution. They simply want to be given the space today to operate as they would like to. And I think it's notable, you know, we're talking this week, the end of May, it's the same week that the Pope released his encyclical on AI, and which I think is a kind of significant document in our ongoing effort to understand the future of this technology. But what I would emphasize now in this context is simply that that encyclical seemed to almost enter into a vacuum, which is to say, it is not the case that there has been large-scale, coordinated, reflective opposition to this technology. In our political sphere, in our cultural sphere, there is this grassroots rebellion that we're seeing, but there's simply nowhere obvious for that to go because so many of the leading institutions and organizing arenas of our public life have abandoned the responsibility to really oversee, regulate, and shape the forces of kind of techno-capitalism that have been unleashed here. And I think that's really unfortunate. That's one reason why the Pope stands out as such a singular figure here. It's because there are so few other people who are singing the same tune and speaking to all of the Americans and all the people around the world who may be made at least uncomfortable by this technology.
7: It's interesting. Years ago, there was more outcry by the scientists and technologies. You'll probably remember the 2014 letter to the world by leading scientists, and even Elon Musk as a technologist signed it, warning that the robots can go out of control and take over the world, and it could be a global disaster for humanity. Earlier than that, around 2002, Bill Joy, a Silicon Valley type, wrote an article for Wired magazine called "The Future Doesn't Need Us," again talking about a robotic-dominated future. There have been congressional hearings with a lot of table-pounding, but really no prospect in the foreseeable future of any comprehensive regulatory legislation. But what do you see? What do you see at the state and federal legislative level?
6: Yeah, I think there were a few hearings back when ChatGPT first came out in 2022, early 2023, and there's been tussling over these questions in Congress and at the state level ever since, but nothing significant or comprehensive. And I think the basic story there is that the group in Silicon Valley, who may be described as accelerationists, who think that the best thing that we can do with AI is to unleash it, has sort of carried the day, especially under the Trump administration. A lot of it has to do with money. These are now companies that are spending an enormous amount of money on lobbying, actually more than crypto, more than the fossil fuel business. They've been the biggest donors in this upcoming political cycle, even though the threat of regulation has been to this point relatively minor. But there's also a kind of an ideological, intellectual component to the story too. And here I would say I was really struck recently watching a conversation with Dario Amodei, who's the head of Anthropic, which is generally understood to be, of the competing leaders in the AI field, the most liberal, the most humane, the most humanistic in its approach. Each of these companies was founded because people who worked for a previous company got alarmed at what the people who were running it were doing and ran off to start their own. Anthropic is the sort of most admirable of those companies. And in general, I think that Dario Amodei he has many faults, of all of these leaders would be the person who I would most trust to be thinking thoughtfully and conscientiously about these questions. And I saw him in a conversation where he was saying that he didn't believe that ideology could survive the arrival of this technology because he thought it was too powerful. Its reasoning powers would be too strong, so that any debates, for instance, about the proper allocation of resources, which used to be contested in the realm of politics, would be resolved at the level of abstraction by machine intelligence, and that we very quickly would learn to simply defer to those judgments. Now, I think that's an extremely dangerous intuition, especially coming, as I said, from the member of this crew who I think is the most humanistic and thoughtful.
7: I was going to ask you about Anthropic, because in your article, you talk about this company, Anthropic, which is probably going to go public soon, refusing to release, in your words, a new model, Claude Mythos, which the company said could find and exploit security vulnerabilities in every tested piece of software, including those used in critical pieces of global IT infrastructure, end quote. And that led to a serious conflict with the Pentagon and with the Secretary of Defense, Pete Hegseth, self-styled warrior of God, to berate and threaten Anthropic's contracts with the Pentagon. Can you explain clearly to our listeners what that was all about?
6: These are actually two different stories which happened in sequence, and I think it's interesting that they did happen that way. So Claude is Anthropic's leading LLM model. It's basically understood to be at the frontier, ahead of every other model that's been produced by any of these companies. So if you're wanting to use absolute frontier, cutting-edge tech, Claude is your bet. And as a result, Anthropic had entered into an agreement with the Pentagon to license its models to be used for military purposes going back, I think they started this agreement about a year or so ago. And that was notable in its own right because Dario is, in many ways, a kind of pacifistic figure. Now, he has, like many of these people in Silicon Valley, a strong sense of rivalry and competition with China. So you could also describe him in a certain way as a China hawk. But again, when compared to Elon's AI, for instance, Anthropic and Dario's organization are much more humane, humanitarian. So the fact that they were doing business with the Pentagon was quite notable. Now, at some point, the Pentagon came back to them and said that some of the terms that were embedded in that agreement, the Pentagon wanted to revise. And these were terms concerning limitations, what the models could be used for. Anthropic had previously insisted that their models could not be used for purely autonomous use of weapons, which is to say, attacks on other nations or their armies without any human involvement in the decision-making. And they wanted to limit its use for surveillance against American citizens. And the Pentagon said, we need to revise those conditions. It wasn't clear whether they had particular uses that they wanted to put Claude to that would have violated either of those terms, or they were just looking a little bit further down the road and thinking in 2 or 3 years, we might want to be able to use these tools for these purposes. Let's clear this up now. But Anthropic balked and said, no, we're not going to do that. And as a result, not only did they have their contracts canceled, but they were actually declared to be a threat to national security,

0: incredibly good at doing so, such that, as you say, basically everything they tested it against, it found all of these vulnerabilities that hackers could theoretically exploit, that foreign countries could theoretically exploit, which had never been found before. And in a sense of obligation and sort of responsibility, the company basically said, we're not going to release this model because doing so would empower all these bad actors around the world who would immediately be able to take down power plants and crash banking sites. And instead, we're going to share it with a small number of critically important companies so that they can use the tool to find those vulnerabilities in their own infrastructure and fix them. And maybe at a later date, we'll release it to the public, but only once we've satisfied ourselves that all of this globally critical infrastructure was secured. So that's unfolding. I think as a result, Anthropic is now somewhat more in the good graces of the Pentagon. The whole story does illustrate this kind of bigger question, which is both practical and philosophical, which is about how do we integrate machine intelligence and artificial intelligence, LLMs, into military decision-making. And I think, you know, one thought experiment puts us into a place where we imagine machines making decisions completely autonomously about who to target and where to go. But we're pretty far from that. And for the moment, there are still humans involved in what's called the chain of command. But nevertheless, we are seeing already in wars that we're fighting today a strange kind of phenomenon where, for instance, the U.S. military on the first days of the Iran war targets this girls' school in Iran, kills 150 or 200 girls and their parents who are coming to the school after the first strike to rescue their children, only to be killed by a second double-tap strike, that rescue mission. And we know that that target was chosen with the use and help of AI tools, including Claude. Now, in normal times, we might say, okay, who authorized that strike? Who was the person who made the ultimate decision that that school was a worthy target? We would have articles about it. We would have court martials about it. That person would be brought to some kind of military justice in time. Instead, we've had this weird story that this target was somehow chosen by artificial intelligence and therefore is a kind of a fog of war mistake being made by this new technology, and we haven't had any real reckoning with who was in charge of applying that technology, who approved the choice of target, and who was ultimately responsible. And I think this illustrates a big challenge with AI generally, which is that in this in-between period, when humans are still using these tools and are commanding these tools, are responsible for these tools, but are deferring to them to some degree, we are treating the tool itself as the decision maker and absolving the humans involved of their ultimate responsibility.
1: On that point, your article, you offer chilling prophecies, you call it. There was a conference at Yale, and Dean Ball, the policy wonk who was an architect of the Trump administration's original AI policy, said, describing AI as, quote, this giant acid vat, end quote. He said, it will not be AI in government, he predicted. It's going to be AI as governments. Those are his words. It's going to be AI as governments. And earlier in your column, you say that this is the most personalized sales pitch ever foisted on the passive American consumer. A vision of a near total takeover of the country's economic, social, and cognitive lives by tools engineered by just five companies run by five particular people, several of whom are widely described as sociopaths, end quote. Those are your words. The reader of this article is entitled to ask, who are you describing as sociopaths?
0: Well, I guess I would say Sam Altman and Elon Musk have both been described that way by many people who've worked with them over the years. So that's the head of OpenAI and the head of xAI. They were both involved just recently in a lawsuit against one another in which a lot of this came out. But much of it also appears in great reporting that a writer named Karen Howe did for a book called Empire of AI. There was a recent article in The New Yorker by Ronan Farrow who documented a lot of this. You might have slightly more generous words for Demis Hassabis, who's the head of Google's DeepMind project, and Dario Mode, who's the head of Anthropic. But I think Elon and Sam are both people who have made many of those around them over the years feel truly did not have the best interests of not just humanity, but of anyone but themselves at heart.
1: What kind of response did you get to this wake-up call of yours?
0: Well, there was a huge readership

0: heard from a lot of people who really appreciated it. I think the key thing that I had focused on, which other readers felt gratified to see, was organizing all of these anxieties under the rubric of oligarchy and plutocracy and inequality. And that previously, I think a lot of readers felt that they had some inchoate sense of unease about how much of this was unfolding. They had worries or frustrations with how little was being done at the political level to take control of it, but maybe they hadn't seen quite so clearly the way that the AI story is unfolding really as an extension and intensification of this longer-term story in which the very rich, especially the very rich coming out of Silicon Valley, are exerting greater control over larger and larger shares of our public life. And it connects to something I wrote a few months ago about the billionaire's tax proposed in California, in which I noted that just between the great, you know, the financial crisis, the Great Recession in 2008 and 2024, the amount of political donations given by American billionaires grew 150-fold from 16 million to 2.6 billion between 2010 and 2024. Now, there are a lot of other ways in which our culture and our society and our political economy have been distorted by money. The fact that Elon bought Twitter and recalibrated its algorithms to benefit his own ideological preferences has had actually an underappreciated effect on political discourse in this country. But just at the level of sheer direct spending on elections, the influence of the very rich has grown astronomically in this period. And I think it's one of the main reasons why so many Americans feel so unsettled and so disempowered and so abandoned by our politics. They look up and see the world being run by a small cohort of extremely rich people. And when they think about artificial intelligence making claims about the future of the country, the future of the economy, the future of society around the world, they see the same pattern, an incredibly powerful, enriching technology that is nevertheless the work and owned by an extremely small number of people who are effectively imposing their own preferences and worldviews on all the rest of us.
1: Called it the rise of the corporate dictator. Your comments bring to mind one of the signs held up in the artwork for your article reads as follows: not afraid of AI, afraid of billionaires with AI, end quote, which reflects what you're saying. This is so fascinating, David. You know, the great thing about what you write is you don't mince words, but you don't engage in pie-in-the-sky speculation as well. And you're absolutely right. The level of wealth compared to 30, 40, 50 years in the hands of Jeff Bezos, Mark Zuckerberg, Sam Altman, Elon Musk especially, is beyond anybody's speculation a few years ago. We may see this year Elon Musk become the first trillionaire when SpaceX goes public and he owns 45% of the company. So giving, you know, $250 million to Trump in his campaign by Elon Musk in 2024, piece of change. It's a piece of change. Anyway, over to Hannah.
2: David, my question is about some of the naive, the super credulous people you've encountered as you cover AI. I'm sure you talk to a lot of people where you're like, I don't really think you believe what you're saying. You're trying to push something. You're just trying to make money. You don't really believe that this will make anyone's lives any better.
0: I would just look at the conversations and the statements that have been made by the industry's leaders over the last couple of years. And what I mean by that is they just have an understanding that the world is like a self-contained system in which a thought experiment can go from point zero to point 100 without any human complications along the way. And so you hear these like offhanded promises like, well, AI is going to cure cancer, or AI will make human labor obsolete. And there doesn't seem to be any consideration of all of the intermediary steps in which the technology needs to be embraced by humans, implemented by humans, serving human customers in a political economy dominated by humans. These are not forces that can be swept aside and replaced with a narrative where you just draw an upward sloping curve on a whiteboard and say, by the time we get to this point, we know that there will be no place for humans in the economy. because humans are in charge of this world and will always be. So we may outsource some amount of our decision making to these tools. We may end up replacing a lot of employees with these tools. But nevertheless, those will still be decisions that humans make and that they need to be held accountable for. And again and again, when I'm talking to people in the AI world, and especially when I listen to the sort of prognostications by their leaders, I'm just struck by how little appreciation they have for the human messiness and conflict that surrounds all kinds of cultural change, all kinds of economic change. You know, one easy example is to go back to the political consequences of the China shock from a couple of decades ago, where, depending on how you measure, maybe we lost a couple of million manufacturing jobs in the upper Midwest because of globalization, technology, and the entrance of China into the WTO. We're a country of 350 million people. You could tell yourself on a whiteboard in an economics seminar, well, we'll be able to absorb those losses quite easily, we'll grow faster, et cetera, et cetera. But the political consequences of that disruption were extremely profound. We are still living through the earthquake that was unleashed by those changes, even though they were relatively small. And almost nobody in AI seems to appreciate that because they are so used to thinking of the world as something that unfolds in zeros and ones on their computer screens and not as something that is contested by humans out in the real world. And that's why I found that comment by Dario Amodei I was mentioning earlier so striking. He is the person who is the most humanistic, the most liberal of all of these leaders. And he was saying that ideology would be retired by technology. That is to say, he was imagining a future in which there would not be humans arranged in different coalitional groups competing for power and status, but in which the question of where goods were distributed, where wealth was distributed, and where resources were distributed would be managed by a kind of silicon god, and all of us would defer to that judgment. And I guess we could see a much crazier sci-fi future than I can imagine, but living in the world that I live in and living in the world that I've lived in for the last four decades, it is just insane to me to think that anything could come around that would retire human conflict and ideological contestation. I think we're heading, if anything, for a period of much more intense contestation.
1: Yeah, actually, that was an astonishing statement by him. No more ideology. I think what he meant is also no more ethical legal frameworks to restrain burgeoning technological risks. Anyway, we're out of time. David Wallace Wells, author of the recent article, The AI Backlash Will Be Ugly, and No One Is Ready, Not Even Tech CEOs. It was in the New York Times Sunday Magazine, May 17th, 2026, for those of you who want to download it and use it as a discussion starter in your neighborhoods as you elaborate your role of civic self-respect and recover our democratic institutions that are now being dismantled. Thank you very much, David.
0: Thanks for having me. Great to talk to all of you.
3: 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I want to thank our guests again, Tyson Slocum and David Wallace Wells. 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

Welcome to the Fallon Forum. Hey, folks, this is Ed Fallon, your host, and we're broadcasting this program from the heart of America's heartland. That would be Des Moines, Iowa. And we've got content that is important to you wherever you live in the U.S. Underwriting for this program provided by Gateway Market, a Des Moines grocery and cafe offering artisan, local, and global foods and catering for business and social events. 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Here, our program's bumper music is provided by the Des Moines Irish Session. And before we get into talking about the DNC's autopsy, I got to talk about cigarettes. So when you think of China, you know, I mean, all kinds of things come to mind, right? Probably not cigarettes. But you know what? There are 2.4 trillion cigarettes sold in China every single year. That's trillion with a T, 2.4 trillion. And you know, China, it was nearly a quarter of the world's population, consuming about half of the global cigarettes. That's a lot of puffing and a lot of lung cancer. And because I like to dive deep into these kinds of rabbit holes, I kept going and I found out that the carbon footprint of 2.4 trillion cigarettes, I was shocked. It's 33.6 million metric tons of carbon dioxide. So what is that? Well, that's the equivalent to the entire annual greenhouse gas emissions of New Zealand or Austria or some other mid-sized country. Yeah, so stop blaming Americans for causing climate change. It was Chinese smokers all along. Yeah. Okay. Right. Seriously, though, Xi Jinping, he's the authoritarian ruler. President, the unelected president. But no, not an authoritarian ruler. Xi quit smoking. Yay, good for him. I've got a friend, Leonard Tinker, who might listen to the show, who used to say, quitting smoking is easy. I've done it 100 times. And I thought that was funny and sad. And Tinker finally did it. He finally quit smoking. Good for him. And you would think, I don't know how many times it took Xi to quit smoking, but you would think that as a former smoker who kicked the habit, and again, a tough habit to kick, you'd think that he'd want to spread that love, you know, get others to quit. Well, yeah, not really. Yeah, in fact, the Chinese government is doing almost nothing to prevent the rise in smoking in China. According to the World Health Organization, the WHO, quote, China lacks a unified national smoke-free law, even though there have been some actions at the local level, including 250 cities passing local smoking control regulations, end quote. Okay, so that's good, right? But it's not having an impact because smoking in China is rising and there's no national strategy. So why is it? Why is there no national strategy? All right, folks, place your guesses. It's a Jeopardy song, however that goes. All right, time's up. If you guessed money, then ding, ding, ding, you win a star, a little gold star on your forehead. It's about money because the government of China is not serious about reform regarding cigarettes because they've got the monopoly on it. The government owns the China National Tobacco Corporation. There are no competitors for the right to give you lung cancer. China, this is back in 2025, last year, China generated $244 billion in profit and tax revenue from the sale of cigarettes. They're making incredible amounts of money on this. Now, what is that? Well, it's about 7% of the entire revenue haul of the national government. That's huge. 7% of their budget is from smoking. It's from making money on you smoking. And also, interestingly, that amount, $244 billion, is nearly all of what China spends on the military each year. So, wow, I thought, well, that's one way to fund military spending. Death by cigarettes pays for death by guns, tanks, and other weapons. It's disturbing. And now, I want to put a little international perspective on this, okay, because the fact is cigarettes smoking is going down nearly everywhere on the planet. In fact, here in the U.S., cigarette sales have fallen 60% since the year 2000. Now, that's been offset by the popularity of vaping, and which, I don't care what the proponents say, it's bad for your lungs and your brain and your heart. You're getting addicted to the same nicotine and toxic chemicals that are in cigarettes.
even though there's no tobacco being burned. So we can have another conversation about vaping. Okay, not a fan, right? But still, back to the main topic here, cigarettes themselves. Tobacco use in the U.S. has declined precipitously. And it's declining in most countries. Overall, across the world, again, except China, overall, a 26% decline in cigarette smoking across the world. But in China, this is crazy, between 2003 and 2023, smoking actually increased 39%. So this shift away from Americans and Europeans and other people around the world smoking and making up for it is China. This is bad news for U.S. tobacco companies. And I know I'm going to get out my handkerchief here and sob a little bit, because I always feel bad when the tobacco companies suffer. But folks, don't worry. These companies are relentless, and they will never give up the pursuit of profits at the expense of public health. So give them an A for effort. So one of the big guys, Philip Morris, has in fact spent, and I found this diving down that rabbit hole I like to go down. They have spent decades marketing Marlboro cigarettes to the upper echelon of Chinese society, the handful of wealthy Chinese consumers. So one report I saw indicated that Philip Morris is trying to build brand loyalty in anticipation of eventual market liberalization. So way to go, boys. That's going to be Marlboro Man China style. You got this. All right, enough of that. I want to move on to the Democratic autopsy, the DNC's postmortem on what went wrong in 2024. And you're thinking, well, 2024, that's, closing on 2 years ago. Why did it take so long? Great question. The autopsy, it wasn't going to come out. The DNC chair, Ken Martin, he originally tried to block release of the report. He said the party wanted to focus on the upcoming election, not dwell in the past. Which is hilarious, right? Because you want to learn how to act in the current election by what you did right or wrong in the past, right? So Ken Martin's actual quote, "When I received the report late last year, almost 6 months ago, it wasn't ready for prime time, not even close. And because no source material was provided, fixing it would have meant starting over from the beginning, every conversation, every interview, every data set," end quote. Okay, what is wrong with this picture? Why would you spend money on a consultant or consultant team, whatever it was, to put together this report and not have some, checkpoint throughout the process to know that they were documenting conversations and interviews and providing the necessary background that you need? So basically, this is really, really lame. This is a lame excuse not to publish something that would be unpopular with a lot of people. So, again, there was a huge backlash, and not just from the usual suspects like me, but even among some of the bigwigs within the party's establishment, there was a big backlash. And it became politically impossible for Ken Martin and the DNC not to release the autopsy. Now that it's out, and I have not read all 192 pages, I've read reviews of it, to give credit where it's due, and this is true, this is one quote from the autopsy that I think I agree with. Quote, "Kamala Harris wrote off rural America, assuming urban and suburban margins would compensate. That math doesn't work." And the report also went on to say that Democrats need to focus less on, quote, "abstract issues and identity politics," close quote. Okay, yes, spot on, exactly. But, big but here, two glaring omissions. One was the decision to let Joe Biden pursue re-election until it was too late. And there were plenty of us, including me, who were saying, well ahead of that disastrous debate that basically made it clear that he was not fit to run again. There were a lot of us, or at least enough of us, saying, hey, this guy needs to step aside. And yeah, he should have stepped aside and allowed for a legitimate, primary of some type to occur to let the base of the Democratic Party decide who the nominee should be instead of coronating Kamala Harris. And, again, that happens too often. We saw it happen in 2016. We saw it happen in 2000 with Gore. The Democratic Party is really good about deciding to anoint
somebody who goes on to lose badly. So, yeah, that was one glaring omission. They did not talk about the decision to let Joe Biden run for re-election until it was too late. And the other thing they didn't talk about was the political impact of the genocide in Gaza. And that is unforgivable because that, first of all, it's such horrible policy. I mean, yes, under Trump, it's worse. Under Biden, it was terrible enough. And it should have been addressed differently by the Biden administration. And for the report not even to recognize that places like Michigan probably swung to Trump because people who were so upset about what was happening in Gaza either refused to vote. And I know people who are advocates for the Palestinian people who actually voted for Trump, which I don't understand because Trump, we knew he was going to be even worse. But I get why people were angry. And I don't get why an autopsy about why the Democratic Party lost in 2024 doesn't include a pretty deep dive into that question. All right, so I want to look at a couple people and what they've written about the autopsy. A couple bloggers I respect. Mike Salzillo out of Rhode Island. He says, quote, "Not all of it was useless." I love that start. "Not all of it was useless. The autopsy does acknowledge the shifting media landscape, consisting of a more fractured TV market, a traditionally conservative radio show ecosystem, digital and streaming platforms, emerging podcasts, and growing news deserts with local newspapers and platforms disappearing. It also covers important trends such as the decline of labor union organizations," end quote. Agree. He's right about that. But, you know, what wasn't in the report was, you know, during Harris's campaign, again, I'll go back to quoting Michael here, the references to the minimum wage, college tuition, or even paid leave decreased over time from July to October of 2024. This posture embodied the image of the Democratic Party as an elitist, corporate, pro-business party too beholden to Wall Street, end quote. You hear that? After Kamala Harris was crowned the nominee, references to the minimum wage, college tuition, and paid leave declined between July and October. You think you'd hammer away at that like there was no tomorrow, but no, it got less. And I know why. Because it offended the corporate sponsors of the Democratic Party. And those sponsors, if the Democratic Party wants to go anywhere, those corporate backers need to be shown the door. Bye. So I also like what Liz Lenz had to say. Now, Liz Lenz is an Iowa blogger and writer. She's got a great column with a great name, Men Yell at Me. And she writes, quote, "What happened to Iowa is a question I often hear. As the once purplish state has deepened to a ruby red, Republican voters in the state outnumber Democrats, and Republicans control every level of state government. And one answer is simple. Democrats stopped running in rural areas." Now, I've seen that personally as well. I know of Democratic leaders who basically, you know, said to heck with, actually much stronger language, to heck with rural Iowa. You know, and even the Democratic Party in Iowa's response to the carbon dioxide pipelines has been pretty anemic. So anyway, Liz Lenz references a paper published last year by two guys I don't know, Clinton Wilbanks and Michael Shepard. The paper is called "Texas in the Rearview Mirror: How the Democratic Party Ignores Rural America and Underperforms in Elections." So Wilbanks and Shepard found that since 2016, the Democratic Party has failed to declare a party chair in about 20% of rural counties, and they did not field a candidate for Congress in nearly the same number of counties, while Republicans filled all but 4% of rural chairships and contested every rural seat. Lenz also references research from another entity that I have not heard of. It's a Democratic organization called Contest Every Race. I like the title. And that group found that in 2022, Republicans let 14.5% of races go unopposed. What do you suppose the Democratic percentage was? 51% of races went unopposed by Democrats in 2022. So in a news release, the group that made this report wrote, quote, "Races at the city, local, and county levels accounted for 84% of uncontested races,
even though these hyper-local offices are often the ones that mostly direct, mostly impact daily life. So Democrats, you know what I've been saying for decades here in Iowa, you know what Bernie Sanders has been saying on the national stage since 2015, and which nearly got him elected president, what Graham Plattner is now saying in Maine to a national audience, what more and more people are saying, the corporate wing of the party, get out of the way. You know, unless you like losing elections, you've done a really good job at losing elections. So step aside. You know, let the economic populist element of the American electorate take over. Give that element a shot. The Democratic corporate elite would think that Trump got elected because his supporters are racist. I know, sure, there's a handful of racists out there. But that's not it, folks. You know, I know a lot of Trump voters, they're not racists. Okay, I maybe know one or two who are. So Trump won because he tapped into a vein running through American society. Okay, I misspeak. Not a vein, a main artery. A main artery running through American society. And he tapped into that. He challenged NAFTA. Trump pretended to care about food and gas prices. He made all these other utterances, feigning to identify with the struggles most Americans are dealing with. And that was enough to grab, 77 million votes. So Trump won partly because of what he said, but mostly he won because of what the Democratic Party failed to say. You know, again, between July and October of 2024, leading up to the general election, Kamala Harris and I presume her surrogates, their references to the minimum wage, college tuition, or paid leave decreased. So, the DNC autopsy. Well, we really didn't need it. I mean, even as lame as it is, the corporate element of the party still didn't want it out there. They tried to crush it. And we know what's wrong. We really don't need it. We know what's wrong. Candidates like Oyster Farmer, Graham Plattner in Maine have tapped that nerve that Trump tapped. But unlike Trump, he actually means it. Unlike Trump, Bernie Sanders actually means it. Whether you agree with everything about him or not, he actually understands the economic reality that most Americans are struggling with. And we know that in the case of Trump, it's all posturing, it's all lies, it's all just a way to, you know, build more power, more control, more opportunities to game the system, game the taxpayer. So, you know, this is the election that Democrats might actually figure it out. I don't know. We'll see. Hey, back in a minute, and a reminder that underwriting for this program is provided by Dr. David Drake, a psychiatrist serving patients in Iowa and Colorado. More information at 515-229-5085.

Welcome back to the Fallon Forum. Ed Fallon with you here, folks. We're broadcasting from Des Moines, Iowa, the heart of America's heartland, with content that I think you'll find interesting no matter where in the U.S. you live. Again, underwriting for this program provided by real estate agent Joe Henry. More information at 515-208-7312. We have talked about this before, but it's in the news again, so we're going to talk about it again. The lawsuit against Greenpeace by Energy Transfer Partners. Now, this is one that that I have some personal involvement with, because when Greenpeace was first sued by Energy Transfer, it wasn't just Greenpeace. They sued a bunch of groups, including the little group that the little grassroots Iowa group that I direct called Bold Iowa. And this was in response to protests against the Dakota Access Pipeline. It comes from North Dakota down through South Dakota, Iowa, and then off into Illinois, down to Texas. But a lot of us didn't like that. We didn't like that farmers' land was being condemned to build it. We didn't like the fact that it was going to provide just an opportunity for oil companies to get rich and send that product overseas. And we tried to educate people about it. We tried to talk with our policymakers, to utility commissions about it. And when that didn't work out as well, there were protests. And so Energy Transfer, again, run by a guy named Kelsey Warren, who was one of the 60 most wealthy people in the U.S., had no trouble coming up with a lawsuit against these Greenpeace, Bold Iowa, and other groups. This was a suit that is actually usually called a slap suit, a strategic litigation against public participation. It's not a serious lawsuit. All these groups were involved in the lawsuit, and then one by one we were dropped out. I mean, who's going to come after Bold Iowa? You want to squeeze blood from a turnip? That's us, you know? But Greenpeace, now there's some money. So they focused on Greenpeace, even though Greenpeace was only minimally involved in these protests. I mean, we were so much more active on it. So was the Standing Rock Sioux Tribe and, other local organizations. They were a lot more engaged in this struggle than Greenpeace. I mean, again, they hardly did anything, but it was enough of a hook for Energy Transfer to sue, to include them in the lawsuit, and then gradually dump the rest of us and focus on the entity with all the money. And so you'd think it was a pretty obvious conclusion. It was obviously Energy Transfer was trying to shut up Greenpeace in particular, but shut up protesters generally. Well, remarkably, the North Dakota court ruled in favor of Energy Transfer, and I can't remember the amount, but I want to say like close to $350 million is what Greenpeace is now required to pay. So, of course, Greenpeace is taking it to the next level. And part of that is taking it to a court in the Netherlands, because Greenpeace is an international organization. They're headquartered in the Netherlands. In North Dakota, there are no legal impediments to these slap lawsuits. You can file one of these frivolous lawsuits against a nonprofit, for example, and get away with it. In the Netherlands, you can't. So here's what's really interesting. The North Dakota court ruled that the court in the Netherlands was not allowed to address certain issues regarding legal costs and damages relevant to the case. How did they do that? There are legal experts who are saying, what? This is unprecedented. A court in the Netherlands is not to be held accountable to a state court in North Dakota. First we want to take Greenland from Denmark, right? And now we want to tell the Netherlands how to run the judicial system. It's almost comical. I don't know where it goes, but it's not over yet. I mean, yeah, it's over as far as I'm concerned. I got bounced out of that thing pretty quick, 2017 maybe. It's not over for Greenpeace. We'll see where it goes with them. But it's fascinating because this audacity that the North Dakota court has to think that they can tell the Netherlands what can and cannot be included in a judicial process is kind of incredible. All right, I got to say a word about data centers and water. This is a problem across the country, folks. But here in Iowa, it is taking off. They are building so many of these things. And they are huge, as you know, huge consumers of water. They eat up
large tracts of farmland, they gorge themselves on incredible amounts of energy. And all that is done while receiving, you know, state, local, and maybe other types of taxpayer subsidies and tax breaks. So, you know, while all this is happening, while our water is being drained for these big centers, while our energy is being required to build more coal plants, more wind farms, there might be a nuclear plant that starts up again, all to help feed these monsters that are getting subsidized at the same time. You know, while all this is happening in Iowa, we have what I think the second highest rate of cancer in the country. You know, and our drinking water is among the most polluted in the nation, and that's largely due to industrial agricultural runoff. You know, and it's the nitrate contamination is so bad that in Des Moines we have the largest nitrate removal system in the world. And even still, it's not able to keep up with the demand. I mean, right now, as I quote speak, we are in a restricted water use situation. I mean, there's plenty of water out there, but the waterworks facility can't remove the nitrates quickly enough to keep up with the demand, partly because you've got these big facilities gobbling it up. So a blog for Iowa wrote, quote, "Our state is already crowded with over 10,000 factory farms and 41 ethanol plants, which have placed a massive burden on our water quality, creating over 7,000 contaminated private wells in rural counties. We can't afford to become Silicon Valley's new dumping ground for AI data centers that will only add to this burden." And I'm pretty sure that sentiment resonates with people across the country. Again, especially people in rural America. So again, I think the politicians who speak out against what's happening are going to be the ones who do well in November. By the way, if you hear any little chirping noises in the background, it's because Kathy and I are hatching out baby chicks. So we didn't expect them to be quite so vocal during the taping of this program, but it's kind of sweet, right? You're kind of enjoying it. Okay, good. all right, a little bit of update on the kind of a climate perspective here. You know, back in 2021, the COP26 summit in Glasgow, it gave people a lot of hope, you know, and kind of coming together as a planet fighting climate change. Every country in attendance agreed to keep warming to 2.7 degrees Fahrenheit, and most countries set some net zero goals and came up with national plans to cut greenhouse gas emissions and halt deforestation, protect nature, all that sort of stuff. But now we've got some of the worst fossil fuel shocks in decades have happened. I mean, with Putin's invasion of Ukraine, Israel's destruction of Gaza, and now the U.S. and Israeli war on Iran, you know, now we have oil at, what, $100 a barrel, which is problematic for people who are trying to get by. But they're also seeing that being, you know, tied to fossil fuel prices might not be the best idea. So, of course, you know, meanwhile, even as there's increased interest in renewable energy because of this, you got Trump. Of course, he already withdrew from the Paris Agreement a second time. He gave coal mining a big boost, and he actually stopped some wind energy projects that were somewhat 75% finished. You know, I mean, and some authoritarian governments around the world have joined, you know, Trump's cult of climate denial, and they're now ignoring those agreements that were reached in 2021 at COP26 in Glasgow. I want to quote The Guardian's Fiona Harvey. Quote, "The message of hope on the climate is that there are now no reasons to remain wedded to fossil fuels. Clean technology is cheap, widely available, and overwhelmingly popular. Between 80 and 90% of the global public, less in the U.S., thanks in large part to huge, well-funded climate denier industry." I put that in there. People understand the threat of climate breakdown and want their governments to act. If our politicians have not grasped that, they are the ones who need to catch up, not the public. You know, and one of the consequences of climate change, of course, is drought. And if you look at the drought, the U.S. drought monitor map, I had not looked at it for a while because in Iowa, we've been okay with moisture. But it's starting to look bad in a lot of the country. Not in Iowa yet, but that could happen. Droughts are a problem, but especially as your water usage goes up, again, data centers. Droughts have been around for a long time, right? Yeah, well,
ever since Noah landed that ark after the big flood. But climate change is causing these droughts to get worse. They're more frequent. They're causing more permanent damage. Last year, they affected about one-third of the planet. You know, and it's a multiplier effect. So one of the publications I read is Covering Climate Now. And Covering Climate Now writes, quote, as temperatures rise, evaporative demand increases, pulling more moisture from streams, reservoirs, soils, and plants, making drought more likely and harder to recover from. Recent research estimates that by 2050, drought will lead to a 20% reduction in crop production across two dozen countries, leading to the death toll of over 3 million people, far outpacing other weather-related fatalities connected to tropical systems. So, yeah, we get upset about hurricanes and typhoons, but drought, it's even more deadly, and it's more insidious. It kind of creeps in. And, of course, we're not getting any help from the current administration. And if we're honest, we didn't get much help from the previous Democratic administrations either. You know, Biden was better than Obama. But that was a low bar. I mean, Obama was the guy that boasted about making the U.S. the biggest exporter of oil. Yeah. Anyway, there are countries, and there are places in the U.S. taking action. And again, mostly local governments, some states. But there are countries taking action as well. I mean, Sweden's got a carbon tax. It's one of the highest in the world. Portugal has reduced its greenhouse gas emissions significantly, except in the transportation sector. Norway is ranked number one out of all countries in the renewable energy category. The Netherlands also ranks high. Lithuania, tiny Lithuania, is living up to its ambitious renewable energy and energy use goals. And even tinier Luxembourg has made progress toward a 55% reduction in greenhouse gas emissions by 2030. Chile is committed to net zero emissions by 2050. Morocco is, you know, planning to reduce its carbon emissions with changes to its transportation system. Britain, phasing out coal. Good. Denmark, once again, the top country on the Climate Change Performance Index, according to the, what publication is that? According to, I forget. Anyway, there's a Denmark is again topping the charts in terms of climate change performance. Yeah, so how was the U.S. rated? Well, I wasn't clear on how many countries were rated, but it wasn't much more than 70 or so, I don't think. The U.S. rated 65th, near the bottom. That's embarrassing, and that ought to change, and we ought to be pushing our elected leaders to do something about it. Ed Fallon with you here, folks. Back in a minute, and a reminder that underwriting for the Fallon Forum is provided by Westrom Optometry. More information at 515-789-3055.

0: Welcome back to the Fallon Forum. This is Ed Fallon, your host. Again, we're broadcasting from the, dead center of America, Des Moines, Iowa. And we try to cover a range of issues that are important to people no matter where you live in the U.S. Underwriting provided by Architecture by Synthesis. 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All right, so swimming pool problems. Wading pool problems. Or reflecting pool, whatever the thing is. That big thing by the Lincoln Memorial. I guess it's a reflecting pool. Are you allowed to bathe in that or jump in it? You can throw money into it, right? So there are... I learned more about this than I really wanted to know, but I'm going to share it with you anyhow. It's a little bit interesting. The company that's doing the repairs didn't have to bid for the job. So that's just wrong. I mean, anytime government is going to spend money to, on a big project, there ought to be a competitive bidding process. There wasn't. Federal construction projects like this one usually generate a profit of between 6 and 12%. That's according to the National Park Service. Now, the estimate from the firm who's fixing, again with no bid, that's fixing the reflecting pool, their return will be 20%, as opposed to the usual 6 to 12%. So that added about $850,000 to the cost of the project. So Trump wants it done, of course, in time for America's 250th birthday. The government thought the company deserved extra money for hustling. I mean, fair enough. The cost that they settled on was $13.1 million. Okay? That's seven times what the president said it would cost originally. And that included the 20% profit margin and another 20% for, quote, overhead, which the Park Service says appears to be excessive. So the contractor's attempts, this has not gone real well. Earlier this month, they tried to seal gaps in the pool's bottom, and that failed. The waterproof paint it was using on the bottom of the pool has bubbled up or developed small holes in some places, and uneven spraying has left some parts of it with different shades of blue than other parts. Again, this is not all Trump's fault. I mean, my complaint about with Trump here is about not having a competitive bidding process, but the reflecting pool has been a headache for the federal government since it was built in 1922. I mean, some of these problems, the ones they're having now, one back then was that it leaked 16 million gallons of water per year would leak out of the reflecting pool. So, a little more history here. In 2010, the Obama administration wanted to fix it up, so they drained the pool and they went into this two-year renovation trying to seal the leaks. I get it. You want to seal those leaks. That effort cost $34 million. So, for once, you can say that Trump is spending less on something than a previous president, but the question is it even necessary? Just to get a different shade of blue?
1: Yeah.
0: So, more about life around the White House. Our 250th anniversary is coming up. It should be, an American event, not a partisan event, but... Trump plans to have a big rally on the Mall to celebrate the start of America's 250th birthday festivities. And the original group to plan this party, it goes back to 2016. Congress created this bipartisan congressional caucus. It was called America 250. The honorary national co-chairs were George W. Bush, Barack Obama, Laura Bush, and Michelle Obama. Okay, right. It should be nonpartisan, right? But guess what? America 250 is not planning this year's 250th anniversary events because Trump decided we want to put our own planning committee together. To heck with all the bipartisan, good feeling that went into doing this back in 2016. So the new entity is called Freedom 250, and it describes itself pretty much the same way as America 250 does, as a quote nonpartisan organization leading the celebration of our nation's 250th birthday. But unlike America 250, there is nothing nonpartisan about this. It's really just an effort to promote Trump's great accomplishments and his political agenda. The Freedom 250 playbook lists his, quote, core theme as elevating President Trump's Freedom 250 vision. You know, it's not about America. It's about Trump. And are we surprised? Or, I mean, I can't imagine anybody, even my conservative listeners, even my Trump voting listeners, I can't imagine you to be surprised. And you also probably wouldn't be surprised to know that this event is planned to make money. It's going to make money for Trump. I mean, one way, his personal business is trademarking the term Trump 250, along with a logo nearly identical to America 250's logo. Because of this bait and switch, most of the performing artists who originally agreed to participate dropped out just a couple weeks ago. The Commodores, Martina McBride, Morris Day in The Time, Poison frontman Brett Michaels, rapper Youngsy MC, have all publicly distanced themselves from the performances that are scheduled to take place. And so much so that Trump is saying, he says, quote, we should have a giant Make America Great Again rally for 250 instead of having overpriced singers who nobody wants to hear, whose music is boring, and yet who can do nothing but complain. Cancel it. Well, you know what? Trump found a better performer than any of those guys himself. He's going to be the main event. Come on, conservative friends. Do any of you think this is good? We had a bipartisan commission trying to do something that actually, you know, maybe made all of America feel okay, or maybe even good about where we are and who we are, where we've been. And now we have this. Now we have a big Trump rally. And even all the bands are bailing out on it. Yeah, I mean, the artists, when they were invited to play, they were never told about the political element of it. Never told that it was basically a Trump rally. But so back to the America 250 Commission, the bipartisan commission established in 2016, headed by the Bushes and the Obamas. They are planning local block parties. They're planning an oral history project called Our American Story and the America's Field Trip. Some kind of a student competition. And they're planning an initiative called America Gives to encourage charitable giving. Yeah, I'll be interested in seeing how that plays out against what Trump is doing here. But I don't know, right now it's like, oh my. I don't know how much more it will take for people who did support him to say, yeah, this is not what I wanted. And I'm hearing that from a lot of people. I mean, the wars, especially Iran, the regime change in Venezuela, which there was no regime change. We got the same party in power. The vice president of the guy that military arrested is in charge. You know, threats to Cuba, threats to Greenland, threats to Colombia. I mean, it just, I don't know how much more has to happen before the vast majority of Americans say, hey, this is enough. Yeah, and again, the lack of a release of the Epstein files, the $1.8 billion slush fund to go after, to reward people who were, quote, victimized by the previous administration. I mean, you know, I met with Joe Biden just before the Iowa caucuses back in 2020. And my wife, Kathy, was quick to catch a video of the exchange where he grabbed me by the lapels and told me to go vote for somebody else and poked me with his finger. Maybe I should apply for some of that money. Huh? Maybe I've been aggrieved by the Biden administration because he tried to assault me. I mean, the whole thing gets just ridiculous. Yeah, anyway, I don't know. I don't know where it goes from here, but I'm excited to see that a bipartisan initiative is pushing back against this. Again, this is what dictators do. They have big events celebrating themselves. Hey, back in a minute, underwriting provided by Dr. Kim Holding with Story County Veterinary Clinic, serving Story County pets for over 30 years. More information at Story County Veterinary Clinic's Facebook page.

0: 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Hey, Kathy Burns, welcome to the program. It's that time of the month, the first week of the month, where we do our garden Q&A.
1: Happy June.
0: Happy June. So, hey, I see a question about Roma tomatoes. I don't know why Roma specifically, but they ask about the fruit sitting on. And this is early June, so they want to know, should they pick off the fruits and let the plant grow more or leave them be?
1: Two parts to my response. Ed, you may have something else to offer. But Romas are determinant tomatoes. That usually means they're a hybrid tomato. And that also means that they will grow to a determined height and produce a determined number of fruits. If you pick off the early fruits, you will limit the total number of fruits that you get. So determinant varieties usually fruit sooner than indeterminate. That might be why a person's seeing them.
0: See, I don't know much about determinant tomatoes. I mean, I pretty much have always or mostly grown indeterminate ones.
1: Mm-hmm.
0: But I would think, and I know that sometimes you're encouraged to pull the flowers off, strawberries, for example, on the
1: mm-hmm.
0: first year, or peppers, or, before plants, sometimes even before, like I heard before the 4th of July, it's
1: mm-hmm.
0: a good time to pull all your flowers off pepper plants. Let them grow as green and strong a plant itself as possible. Wouldn't the same be true with determinant tomatoes?
1: Well, Seed Savers in Decorah, Iowa, and they are experts in producing seeds and giving growing guides for different fruits and vegetables. They do recommend pinching flowers if they start to set on before the tomato is strong and healthy. And so that's the key. Is your tomato really strong and healthy? If it's not yet, pinch those flowers off, and if it is.
0: And I would say by the first week of June, it's not strong and healthy enough. It needs more time to develop.
1: It might depend on if people have them started in a greenhouse.
0: Yeah, okay.
1: If they've got a great big tomato from the start, they might need it. It's really on a case-by-case basis. Indeterminate varieties, however, those are usually heirlooms.

0: There are two types of mildew that you might get on some plants. So one that we're more familiar with is powdery mildew, and there's also downy mildew. This plant, according to the research I did, looks more like downy mildew. Mm-hmm. And from the Penn State Extension Services, with downy mildew, small yellow spots develop on the upper sides of the leaf, while white to bluish white fluffy growth forms on the underside of the leaf. So that's yeah. similar to, but sort of inverted, of the powdery mildew. The trick is to try to prevent that before it even comes on.
1: Yeah, and I don't think I've ever seen downy mildew on our plants. We've seen plenty of powdery mildew.
0: A lot of powdery
1: mildew. In fact, one year we had so much powdery mildew that in the fall, after the plants had died, you could still see
0: the poofs of powder.
1: Well, no, you still see the pattern of the mildew on the fence.
0: Mm. Yes. Yeah.
1: That wasn't good. And in terms of treatment, mm-hmm. I mean, what we've heard is that the best herbicide for downy mildew is milk.
0: A milk-based spray with maybe a little dish detergent
1: right.
0: in it. And
1: applied when the sun is shining.
0: Right.
1: Which is interesting.
0: Which activates the lactic acid.
1: Now, we're trying something new this year. We've been making more yogurt and butter than we ever did before.
0: Mm-hmm.
1: Actually, we made butter for a long time. We just started mm-hmm. making yogurt last year. We love it. And when we're done making yogurt, we have whey.
0: Mm-hmm.
1: We have whey left over. And,
0: we have a lot of whey. Than we can use.
1: And we've been freezing it.
0: Mm-hmm.
1: We use some of it in cooking. We give some to our chickens. Mm-hmm. And we froze a lot of it. And we're going to see if whey works as a powdery mildew, control.
0: Prevention.
1: Right.
0: Prevention.
1: Well, yeah, and I guess prevention ideally before you even see it. But if you see it, as soon as you see it, get it out there. And I assume it would work for downy mildew as well?
0: The Penn State Extension does recommend that. But, again, they say the best ways to thwart it is to try to prevent it in the first place. So proper watering, meaning don't spray the water on top of the plant. Put your hose right down to the base of that plant. Try not to get the foliage wet. That's what encourages the growth of that. And air flow. Overcrowding of plants, they are more susceptible to any kind of mildew.
1: Right. And I love to overcrowd plants.
0: I know you do. We talk about it a lot in the planting season.
1: We have so little
0: we have a lot
1: space.
0: Of discussions.
1: I'm the guy that in that meme it says, what do we want?
0: All
1: the
0: plants.
1: Where will we plant them?
0: We don't know.
1: All right. Somebody asks, where can I still get sweet potato slips? I don't know where they're from.
0: Anywhere. A lot of people are asking this.
1: I think our local garden center here at some point they run out.
0: You got to get to your garden center now. Call them first, because you may have to make several calls to find out who has them. But, if you can't get them this year, for next year, start your own.
1: Yeah.
0: And that means you start in January we've done a whole program on starting potato slips, but look up how to start your own.
1: We've done a couple years for a couple mm-hmm. years now. And last year we had about 27 pounds of harvested sweet potatoes. We saved the two biggest ones,
0: mm-hmm.
1: Stuck toothpicks in them, mm-hmm. stuck them in a jar of water, and the trick is figuring out which is the bottom of the plant.
0: It's not very.
1: And we
0: clear.
1: Got we batted 500. One of them was right, the other one was upside down, and it started growing. Slips in funny places.
0: It did.
1: So we flipped it over, and it caught up.
0: And then it caught up.
1: And I think we harvested a total of, 30 slips from two potatoes?
0: We've got some good slips out there planted. Also, if you don't have, if you're not able to save your sweet potatoes through the winter and have some ready in January to start slips from for the next spring, go to your store that sells good organic sweet potatoes. Just buy a couple,
1: mm-hmm.
0: and
1: we've done
0: do
1: that before too.
0: Method, yeah.
1: But it was very gratifying to save two of our own tubers and get them to sprout.
0: It's the best feeling in the world.
1: Okay, that's going a little bit too far.
0: I'm being dramatic.
1: Somebody asks, anybody have any tips on how to harvest and preserve dill and cilantro? Mine are about to bolt. First time I hear with these herbs, TIA.
0: Thanks in advance.
1: Oh.

0: That was a Spanish word for aunt.
1: Tia. Well, I often just dry those herbs. When we're done, you know, when we're done using what we need to for the season, I cut a bunch off and just let them out in the open air and dry them. But a lot of people like that extra fresh flavor. They do freeze them in ice trays with a little bit of water. Then you've got that fresh flavor, and it works well. But I want to remind people, for cilantro in particular, let it go to seed, because you get a second, seasoning.
0: Coriander.
1: The cilantro is an herb, but when you let it go to seed and you harvest those seeds, they are coriander, and that is a spice. And it's one of my favorites to grind up in the mortar and pestle and use in foods that I like to believe I'm flavoring, like Peruvian or Mexican or Indian or Southeast Asian food.
0: Well, the next question, it's a big one. Why are my tomato leaves curling? And we know about this because we had it happen. It's happened to us this year.
1: Yeah, we've had it a little bit in years past, but it hit us hard this year. It is lawn chemical drift from the chemical called dicamba and the other one called
0: 2,4-D.
1: Yeah.
0: And there are some things they say that look a little bit like that damage. White flies can cause the leaves to curl.
1: Uh-huh.
0: There are bacterial infections that can also cause it. But this is classic dicamba or 2,4-D symptoms.
1: Mm-hmm.
0: It's pesticide poison. And interestingly, there are three of us on the block where we live that grow tomatoes. Everybody has the same problem.
1: Yeah.
0: So we don't know who did it. We don't know where it came from. Sadly, it's probably legal.
1: It's legal to use it, and it's. I don't think we're in Iowa. I don't think we're legally allowed to tell people they can't use it, because it's not like they're interfering with our hobby. It's not like we're here making birdhouses or something, which I don't know why I thought of. Probably because I've been thinking a lot about my grandpa Burns, and he made a lot of birdhouses. That was his hobby.
0: And we have birds chirping in the background during this program.
1: He didn't do that. to stay alive. He didn't do it as part of his wellness and safety. But we grow food, and a lot of people we know grow food as their way to eat, not to show off, not to just say, ooh, look at this, look at the broccoli we have. But this is how we eat. So when you spray a chemical that can get into somebody else's food and kill it, or make it impossible to produce enough food for that person, it's like going into their homes and just hauling stuff out of their refrigerators and cupboards and putting it in the trash. That's what it feels like to me. Mm-hmm. I know I'm being kind of dramatic,
0: It was very upsetting to go out there and see these plants that we've tended since we planted them in early March dying because of pesticide drift. And, you know, all of the neighbors right around us, we've had conversations with them. They're all very respectful. They don't spray that stuff.
1: And one in particular used to spray it, but Ed, after you had an intense conversation with him, a very congenial conversation, that person said that they have desisted to use that in the spring.
0: Great. But the problem is this stuff can drift. I mean, in rural areas where there's nothing blocking it, it can go for a mile or more, I think. But here in the city, I don't know how far and wide we're going to have to travel to talk with neighbors to see where it might be coming from and whether or not we can talk them out of it, because it's very upsetting. And
1: so
0: it also affects pepper plants, too.
1: Now we're on this soapbox.
0: Well, we'll let that be our last question for this month's segment of Garden Q&A. Kathy, thanks for joining me for this.
1: Mm-hmm.
0: Thanks to our production team of Sherry Herdina, Forrest Ditterman, Charles Goldman, and Kathy. Thanks also to the Des Moines Irish Session for our bumper music. 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Also, Circle of Peacemakers, Iowa Physicians for Social Responsibility, Bold Iowa, Birds and Bees Urban Farm, and Climate March. This is Ed Fallon. Thanks for joining, folks, and we'll be back next week with another hour of Cutting Edge Talk Radio.

0: I long to hear that you have declared an independency. And by the way, in the new code of laws, which I suppose it will be necessary for you to make, I desire you would remember the ladies and be more generous and favorable to them than your ancestors. Do not put such unlimited power into the hands of the husbands. Remember that all men would be tyrants if they could. If particular care and attention is not paid to the ladies, we are determined to foment a rebellion, and will not hold ourselves bound by any laws in which we have no voice or representation. Abigail Adams, in a letter to her husband, the future president, John Adams, dated March 31st, 1776, as he attended the Continental Congress.
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4: Welcome to Earth Riot Radio. I'm Reverend Billy here at the Church of Stop Shopping. Well, we have everything going wrong. All major institutions falling down, tipping over, violence everywhere, extinction of life species, sickness, trauma, people 100 million or more walking the roads, dreaming of a distant promised land confronted by militarized borders. Bombs falling, and you and I, well, what are we doing? We're listening to the radio, listening to our internet on the computer. Maybe we have a degree of safety that makes it possible for us to listen and talk back and forth here in this conversational medium that I'm privileged to be a part of right now. Well, our Earth Riot is a riot, because the Earth is either causing this, parallel to it, or putting up with it. The Earth is where all of this is taking place. And with the monster storms that are taking place inside of our culture, inside of our economy, inside of our military, there is, of course, the Earth herself in an uproar. A little bit farther away from the average person, because why? Because we're killing each other at such a rate with our genocides and so forth that war is taking over the news. But the Earth is there, and there's more CO2 every month, and it's the hottest year in 174 years. And you and I today will ask the most basic possible questions we can ask about ourselves. We have to find out what's happening. Let's not get lost in the details. Let's see the whole forest, the whole ecosystem. Earthaluya, it's the big question today. Why? Amen. Somebody give me an Earthaluya.

Earth is our government. Earth is our God. Earth is our economy. Earth is our church. We listen to Earth and then we go back to the old institutions. We go to the president and the generals and the holy fathers and the doctors of thinking, and we get no response. Then we return to the Earth and await further instructions. We know that life itself is the best strategist. Earth speaks to us every day. The natural disasters are hard lessons. The silence of extinct life is a sorrowing Earth. What Earth knows is almost entirely unknown to us. The unknowable Earth is everything that we believe. It is all the commandments. It is common sense. It is where compassion comes from. We put personalities on Mount Olympus to represent it. We pray to the watery fire that creates a child inside our loved one. We dance all night. Now Earth is our only celebrity. Earth is the only famous being that matters at all. Human history was made triumphing over Earth. Now Earth makes history.

Mother Earth's out there. The Earth is waiting for us to finally turn our back on this violent economy, on this violent politics, the sentimental patriotism of the killer state. The Earth is waiting for us to back away from the toxins of the corporate products. If we go back to the Earth, well, it's about three blocks away from my front door, and some of you have got a longer journey to get to the Earth than that. Sometimes it's hard work to get to the Earth. I've got a big green space in the middle of this megalopolis here in New York. It's called Prospect Park. I can go there at dawn. I can go there when it's just light at the edge of the trees, when I can ask, humbly approach the Earth and ask a question about my life. How can I live so I'm not participating in the violence that is killing innocent people in the Mideast? How can I do that? Ask a question of your favorite ecosystem, of the Earth in the form of trees or meadows or forests. Go there and you'll have a favorite place. You might want to address an individual animal or plant, or just back off and ask the whole landscape the question. But ask that question and then listen for an hour. Ask the question and just listen. And the Earth will find a way to come into you with a message. Or you will find a way in your listening to be more receptive. Carry that Earth back to your home and bring it into your family, into your business, into your relationship to this violent government, and so forth. Don't frame it as mutual care, bird watching, ethical living. You know, don't give it a label. It's the Earth. The Earth is the most powerful thing by far. It's where we live. And you and I have been given these bodies. We are the Earth. We are made of the Earth. And something magical has happened. The Earth has given us the spark of life as a gift for a while. Let's love that spirit and love it in others. No form of government is worth killing. Cease fire. Cease fire. That's an instruction from the Earth. Amen. Somebody give me an earthalleluia.

Hello, welcome to News from the Natural World. I'm Savitri D. The conflict between the Sudanese armed forces and the RSF has now raged for 8 months with no end in sight, creating what the United Nations says is the world's largest human displacement crisis. 7 million people have fled their homes due to the fighting that began in April. An estimated 12,190 people have been killed. The World Food Program warned war-wracked areas could face catastrophic hunger unless more food assistance gets in. The capitals of India and Bangladesh are blanketed by a thick layer of toxic smog as air quality plummets in both New Delhi and Dhaka. Dhaka briefly emerged as the world's most polluted city on Wednesday with a hazardous index level of 325. The dense fog in the Indian capital New Delhi and across northern India led to the delays of more than 100 flights and the disruption of rail services as visibility reduced to barely 150 feet in some areas. Neighboring Pakistan also battles severe air pollution with school closures and cloud seeding. According to estimates, Lahore residents are losing an average of 7 years of lifespan due to air pollution. China's air pollution worsened in 2023, the first time it has done so in a decade, since the beginning of China's war on pollution in 2013. The rising value of gold worldwide has amplified illegal mining in the Amazon, where liquid mercury is being dumped in the Amazon River. 3 weeks ago, Colombia, Brazil, and the United States partnered to destroy 19 illegal gold mining dredges in the rainforest. The dredges scoop mud from riverbeds, and miners mix in liquid mercury, which causes gold particles to stick together, making them easier to find. Authorities involved in the operation said it targeted the Familia del Norte criminal group, which they said was dumping 114,000 grams of mercury into the water every month while mining gold. 1 gram of mercury, about the amount in an old-fashioned thermometer, is enough to contaminate an 8-hectare lake. Many South American countries saw a huge increase in illegal gold mining during the pandemic. Conventional wisdom suggests that searching online to evaluate the veracity of misinformation would reduce belief in it. But a new study by a team of researchers shows the opposite occurs. Searching to evaluate the truthfulness of false news articles actually increases the probability of believing misinformation. This outcome may be explained by search engine outputs. In the study, researchers found that this phenomenon is concentrated among individuals for whom search engines return lower quality information. This points to the danger that data voids, areas of the information ecosystem that are dominated by low quality or even outright false news and information, may be playing a consequential role in the online search process, leading to low return of credible information or, more alarming, the appearance of non-credible information at the top of search results. Taking inspiration from the human brain, researchers have developed a new synaptic transistor capable of higher level thinking. Designed by researchers at Northwestern University, Boston College, and MIT, the device simultaneously processes and stores information just like the human brain. In new experiments, the researchers demonstrated that the transistor goes beyond simple machine learning tasks to categorize data and is capable of performing associative learning. The new transistor can operate at room temperature, a significant breakthrough. Researchers have identified a species of frog new to science. The Indonesian amphibian is the size of a quarter. Nearly uniquely among amphibians, they lay their eggs on the leaves of trees, and the males guard and tend to the nests. A team found the frogs on Sulawesi, a rugged, mountainous island that makes up part of Indonesia. The scientific name for the new species is Limnonectes phylofolia. Phylofolia means leaf nester. Scientists have discovered that flowering plants growing in farmland are increasingly doing without insect pollinators, as reproduction becomes more difficult for them in an environment depleted in pollinating insects. The plants are evolving towards self-fertilization. Researchers have discovered that electric eels can alter the genes of tiny fish larvae with their electric shock. Their findings help to better understand electroporation, a method by which genes can be transported using electricity. Electroporation uses an electric field to create temporary pores in the cell membrane. This lets molecules like DNA or proteins enter the target cell.
Apes recognize photos of groupmates they haven't seen for more than 25 years and respond even more enthusiastically to pictures of their friends, a new study finds. The work, which demonstrates the longest-lasting social memory ever documented outside of humans, underscores how human culture evolved from the common ancestors we share with apes, our closest relatives. Watching someone cry often evokes an emotional response, but according to a new study, human tears themselves contain a chemical signal that reduces brain activity linked to aggression. Prior research had shown tears reduce testosterone levels in men, and that lowering testosterone has a greater effect on aggression in men than in women. Huge surf is battering the U.S. West Coast, with forecasters warning of more danger ahead after a rogue wave swept pedestrians off their feet and swamped a hotel in Ventura. Rollers as high as 30 feet were expected to lash parts of California and Oregon as a powerful storm capped a year of wild and often wet weather for the region. Brazil's President Lula vetoed key parts of a controversial law that is set to loosen the rules around the use of pesticides in the country. Brazil is the world's biggest consumer of pesticides, many of which are classified as highly hazardous. The Brazilian Senate approved the law, which environmentalists have dubbed the poison package, in November after 2 decades of controversy. Lula decided to veto 14 sections of a dozen articles of the law aimed at making it easier to approve the use of new pesticides and giving greater decision-making powers to the agriculture ministry. The toll from China's deadliest earthquake in years rose to 148. As authorities turn their attention to resettling thousands of people displaced by the disaster. More than 139,000 people have already been moved to emergency shelters. People were buried alive after a sand boil, a phenomenon that can occur during an earthquake when soil liquefies and forces sand and water out of the ground. Sub-zero temperatures have made the aid operation even more challenging, with reporters seeing survivors huddle around outdoor fires to keep warm in the days after the quake. And now, the sounds of extinction. The U.S. Fish and Wildlife Service removed 21 species from the list of threatened and endangered species under the Endangered Species Act because of extinction. They join the list of 650 U.S. species that have likely been lost to extinction. They include the Bachman's Warbler. Bachman's Warbler was a small yellow and black songbird that once bred in swampy thickets in the south, lost to habitat destruction and collection. The Bridled White-Eye, a green, yellow, and white tropical lowland forest bird from Guam that was 4 inches long, became extinct because of predation from the invasive brown tree snake. The Little Mariana Fruit Bat, also known as a flying fox, lived on Guam and foraged on tropical fruits. It was last seen in 1968. And went extinct because of habitat loss from agriculture and military activity. It had a 2-foot wingspan and gold on the sides of its neck. The San Marcos gambusia was a 1-inch long fish that ate small invertebrates and gave birth to live young instead of laying eggs like many species of fish. It lived in clear spring water from the headwaters of the San Marcos River in Texas, last seen in 1983. The Scioto mad tom was a small catfish found only in Big Darby Creek in Ohio. Last seen in 1957. It was lost because of silt accumulation from dams and runoff. The 8 freshwater mussels proposed for delisting include the flat pigtoe, green blossom pearly mussel, southern acorn shell, stirrup shell, tubercled blossom pearly mussel, turgid blossom pearly mussel, upland comb shell, and yellow blossom pearly mussel. Freshwater mollusks are the most endangered group of organisms in the United States, with 36 mussels and more than 70 freshwater snails already lost. And hear the sound of freshwater habitat.

0: And time to say thank you and goodbye. This is the Reverend again. We've been on a journey with the Stop Shopping Choir and the Fiery Eagles of Justice, musical groups that I'm working with Savitri D here in New York City. And of course, our supporter and friend, Neil Young, with selection from his new album, which, funny I should use the word selection, it's all one selection. It's many songs mixed together. He did this with Lou Adler, an experiment. There's no break between the songs. There might be a key change, but it's Neil Young's voice, and it's Neil Young's guitar, and he's on to his next song. So it has that quality of Abbey Road, or for that matter, Rachmaninoff's Second Concerto, you know, where melodies and attitudes and meanings keep recurring, and as they mix and go forward, something changes. A story is told. Before and after Neil Young. We bought it. We like it. All right. And beyond that, we have the consideration of our activism today, thinking about how each of us needs to be a laboratory for new ways to defend the Earth. Earthaluia. And it's our experience that the Earth Culture people are absolutely onto something with just talking with the Earth and listening to the Earth. The unknown that exists beyond birth on one side and beyond death on the other, where the yet to be born and our ancestors who've passed on reside, and where we're coming from and going to ourselves personally, that is the landscape we have before us. Most of all the objects, I know I keep repeating this, but it's remarkable, and it has to be a key to the new earth activism, and that is that the earth around us is 70% unknowable. Subatomic particles that we don't understand, we don't even name them. It's not quite accurate to say that things are hollow. That's not quite the right word. But we have mystery mixed into our own bodies and all the physical life around us. And it's called darkness by the scientists. It's called dark energy and dark matter. Some things do bear repeating. I hope that when I repeat, there's a reason. And I'd like to repeat, I wish the very best for you this week and this holiday week. Be safe, but be wild. Somebody, will you give me an Earthaluia?
1: Earthaluia!

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2: Nutmeg Junction Audio Theater proudly presents Barnaby Druthers. Barnaby Druthers investigates mysteries with his intellectual partner, Harper Thorne. The classic Druthers stories take place in Victorian England. The modern Druthers stories take place in modern-day America. Tales of mystery and adventure right here on Barnaby Druthers. Barnaby Druthers, Mystery at TikTok Knoll by J. Timothy Quirk. This story takes place in 1901 America. After Harper and Barnaby ended their partnership and parted ways, Barnaby Druthers, now retired, embarked on a speaking tour of America. The Bakerstown Library that stood adjacent to the cemetery housed as many secrets and stories as its neighbor. Away from the main road and enveloped within a panoply of maple and elm trees, patrons with books in their hands rushed home at dusk, lest they be caught strolling past the graveyard when the curtain of darkness fell. The story of young Martin Willigan, the clockmaker's son, was ever present in their minds, as his walk from the library to his final resting place had been a short one. The stagecoach from Hartford to Litchfield passed through the little Connecticut village on its way west and carried with it the renowned British former investigator, Barnaby Druthers. His public speaking engagement was scheduled to be held in the evening on the third floor of the large brick mill. That site hosted many forms of amusement on evenings and weekends, from dances to Punch and Judy performances to traveling magicians, and Barnaby aspired to obtain an audience greater than that of the Punch and Judy show at the very least. Although it might have been more efficient for Barnaby to travel to destinations with only an hour or two before his performance, he found the additional time filled his mind with new experiences which he craved. He spent most of his time reminiscing about his past investigating mysteries in London with his former intellectual partner Harper Thorne. Their parting was neither pleasant nor mutually agreed upon, and she had traveled to America years earlier. Her current address was unknown to him. Although he was on American soil and was geographically closer to her than he was if he had remained in his old stomping grounds, in some ways, he felt her absence more. The quaint little community Barnaby found himself in featured a large mill, the library, a one-room schoolhouse, and a general store. As the store was open for business, he entered it with purpose, where the shopkeeper, Mary O'Neill, welcomed the unusually dressed stranger.
3: My name is Barnaby Druthers. Perhaps you've heard of me. I shall be performing tonight at the mill.
4: Oh, yes. Welcome to Bakerstown. We always enjoy an evening of entertainment around here. Are you a singer?
2: The question wounded his pride. He tried not to let it show.
3: I will be providing a lecture about my exploits as an investigator in London. I've been told my most unusual cases interest the public a great deal, and some books have been written about them. I have one of them in my bag. I wonder if a volume might be in the stacks of your library.
4: Oh, I couldn't say. The library's only open 9 hours a week, in the afternoons on Tuesday and Wednesday, and evening on Saturday.
3: One might wish for greater opportunity to utilize the resource.
4: Folks are working. The mills are busy both here and at TikTok Knoll, just south of here.
3: An evocative-sounding name.
4: Where they make the woodworks for clocks. Now, what can I get for you?
3: Anything good in the local paper?
4: Nothing bad. There's an engagement in the social calendar.
3: Happy news.
2: Barnaby paid for the paper and walked under the shade toward the library. He ruminated on the phrase, one might wish for a greater opportunity to utilize the resource. His own skill as an investigator was a resource that was now seldom called upon until very recently. Although his Maine and Massachusetts engagements were uneventful, in Northeast Connecticut, he was tasked with assisting the community in solving the mystery of the ghost of the heart-shaped locket, and it rekindled the call of adventure within his frail bones. While meandering around the building, Barnaby saw the cemetery. Cemeteries always reminded him of the past. During his speaking tour, he had only told the good stories, the ones where he and Harper Thorne succeeded in resolving whatever quandary was put before them. The public never heard of the dead ends and the failures, but there were countless failures, and the unresolved memories taunted him when his mind relaxed enough to rest. Too many of his stories had some element that found their way ultimately to a burial ground like this one. A newly placed gravestone caught his eye. Martin Willigan, October 3rd, 1881 to December 12th, 1900.
3: So young.
2: Standing at the gravesite, he spied a woman making her way along a path in the direction of the library. Although he could not see the front of the building, he deduced that as she had not walked past the other side of the building, the woman had gone into the library.
3: A stroke of luck!
2: He bounded out of the cemetery grounds and rushed to the front and knocked on the door.
5: Oh, I'm sorry, but the library's hours are 2 to 5 this afternoon.
3: I understand the importance of hours. The community will be enjoying my presentation at the mill this evening for a few hours. Until then, do you have just a little time for a donation?
5: Oh, a donation?
3: A book of my own. I'm not the author, but I am its subject. Barnaby Druthers, at your service. And you are the town librarian, no doubt. Mrs.
5: Brothier, pleased to make your acquaintance. We will also be attending your presentation tonight. My husband, Gerald, and I.
3: So gratified to hear that, Mrs. Brothier. I wonder if you could tell me about a recent gravesite on the grounds beside us. The name of Willigan?
5: Oh, the clockmaker's son. Terrible. They found him by the brook near his father's mill. Poor dear. I just saw him before it happened. He was walking from this very room with books in his hand when he fell.
3: So he didn't die of a fever.
5: They said he hurt his head falling. So strange, because he was always sure of foot, as far as I knew him.
3: Sure of foot, and yet he fell. And it was fatal? Strange indeed. Did the authorities investigate?
5: It came to nothing. It was in all the papers for a while. I see you read the newspaper, sir. Would you like to sit in our reading room?
3: If you have the newspapers from last year, I would like to peruse them.
5: Oh, we put them in binders for as long as they keep.
3: Thank you, Mrs. Brevier. I shall begin with your periodicals from December the 12th.
2: The feeling of excitement began to bubble to the surface as he flipped through the pages of the paper of record. According to the reports, Constable Hatchkiss considered the death to be an unfortunate accident. Following a visit to the library, the young man was returning home when he tripped and fell in the dark and struck his head on a jagged rock by the brook. The county coroner did not find cause to disagree. The death was made all the more tragic, as the young man was recently engaged to Florence Drake and would have married in the spring.
3: I recognize the name.
2: Barnaby rifled through the current edition of the paper, where he saw the notice of an engagement between Florence Drake and Simon Grestland, an apprentice for the local blacksmith. He found that information extremely interesting. Florence Drake was engaged to Martin Willigan. Now she was engaged to Simon Grestland. Sometimes love and possession can be a powerful prelude to mischief and murder.
3: Mrs. Brothier, would you kindly point me in the direction of the constable's place of business?
2: The village was too small for a coroner or a sheriff. The local constable, by the name of Hatchkiss, worked out of his house and a county coroner was called in from the larger city when needed. As the British detective read the reports, he could feel the blood pulsing through his veins, the same feeling he felt in his prime when Brothers and Thorne were thrust into unusual situations that required their talents of observation and deduction. His investigative skills were needed. He was needed once more. Barnaby knocked on the door of a modest dwelling north of town.
3: Constable Hatchkiss, I wonder if you have a few moments from a fellow seeker of justice.
6: You're Mr. Barnaby Druthers, aren't you? I'm looking forward to that lecture tonight.
3: Very perceptive, sir, demonstrating a talent of observation befitting a man charged with the duties of investigation.
6: Your accent is something of a giveaway. Come in.
3: As a fellow investigator, I wonder if you could tell me about the cases you investigate in this jurisdiction.
6: Well, hardly the same caliber as the ones in your books. Domestic disputes that require settlement, mostly. Otherwise, we're just good people making our way in the world in Bakerstown.
3: How many murders have you investigated?
6: None.
3: Interesting. Because there was a death in the village. Willigan, his name was. How did that investigation proceed?
6: That wasn't a murder investigation. But anyway, I was called to the scene. He was found down by the brook by TikTok Knoll, which is past the library. Young Willigan had fallen and hit his head. But the rock he hit was sharp, so when he fell, well, it was just a stroke of bad luck.
3: A sharp rock, precisely at the point of the fall. Sounds unusual. To the point of extreme, wouldn't you say?
6: Yes, it's unusual, which is why it's never happened before or since.
3: And you had no cause to consider it anything other than an accident? A young man, sure of foot, but fell exactly a point that would cause a fatal blow?
6: Well, maybe it would make more sense if I showed you where it happened, Mr. Druthers. Then you'll understand.
3: My friend Harper Thorne used to say, when the web of intrigue has been spun, we must follow the thread until the mystery unravels before us. That is what we must do now, Constable Hatchkiss. Not a moment to lose.

0: Willingen fell here.
1: Admittedly, it is a steep decline, but there's nothing particularly unusual about the path leading up to it. I understand he was a man sure of foot. Is that not so?
0: Well, we believe he may have been distracted with the books in his hand.
1: A dangerous pastime, reading. And where is the jagged rock that caused the impact?
0: We removed it. No one would want another tragedy. Would you agree, Mr. Druthers?
1: Altering the scene of a questionable death? Indeed. Curious that there are no other rocks of similar shape.
0: True.
1: And whether an individual trips or whether an individual is pushed, the fall would look the same, yes?
0: Most likely.
1: Would you mind sharing your notes, Constable? I would like to learn more of this unfortunate incident.
2: How many cases had he convinced Inspector Gregson of the Yard to keep digging into matters before villains had been discovered and wrongs had been righted? Barnaby's instinct, though mostly dormant during his retirement, was still an instrument that had great purpose, a blade for justice, and this case was a whetstone. The constable's notes documented that the young man had been to the library where Mrs. Brothier confirmed Willigan borrowed some books, including Practical Blacksmithing by M.T. Richardson and David Harum by Edward Noyes Westcott. Barnaby had read the book when it came out. It was a work of fiction about a banker and a horse trader whose theme was, do unto the other feller the way he'd like to do unto you, and do it first. The constable's notes indicated Mary O'Neill, the shopkeeper, had seen Willigan walk past her shop shortly before the fall. Simon Grustland had been one of the parties who had found the deceased Martin Willigan. The books were open and by the body, and although the rock had pierced his skull, the neck had twisted when hitting the object that impact. It was gruesome and tragic and a sorry accident. Barnaby wondered if the library books would provide another clue. Barnaby looked at his watch and noted the time. The library should be open, and if he rushed, he had just enough time to step through the doors before Mrs. Brothier closed for the evening. Excitedly, he thanked the constable for his time and rushed back to the library in earnest.
1: Mrs. Brothier, I require your assistance.
3: Oh, Mr. Druthers, you stopped me. How can I help you?
1: I require two books. Practical Blacksmithing by M.T. Richardson and David Harum by Edward Noyes Westcott.
3: Are you staying in the area long, Mr. Druthers?
1: Oh, I'm not checking the books out, Mrs. Brothier. I just wish to review the cards in the books to see who checked them out previously.
2: The card for each book documented the name and dates of those who took the book and checked it out. There was nothing of interest in the blacksmithing book other than the fact that the book was about blacksmithing and Simon Grustland was an apprentice blacksmith. Could young Willigan have been looking into becoming a rival for Grustland? It was a threat to follow. The other book's card

0: believed in doing to Willigan what he thought Willigan would do to him, and do it first.
1: Barnaby's investigative skills were working overtime. Simon Gresland might be inspired to do something first to Martin Willigan. One of the first to be at the scene when the body was discovered was Simon Gresland, and now he was engaged to the woman, once engaged to the deceased. One of Barnaby's talents was to draw confessions from villains whom he had caught. If Harper Thorne were with him, he may have taken more time to conduct a proper investigation. But she was not with him now, and he told himself that he owed this community a demonstration of his abilities and talents. But first, he had a lecture to give. Evening speaking engagement riveted the attention of the appreciative audience. With renewed vigor, Barnaby expounded upon various cases where danger looked around every corner, where only he and Harper Thorne could solve otherwise unanswerable questions. They had faced the Mesmer King, the Vicar's Widow, and the evil criminal mastermind Quinn, Barnaby's estranged brother. Every story he told allowed the citizens of Bakerstown to live vicariously through his adventures. And they shared with the speaker their gasps of surprise when the moments required them, and thunderous applause at the end of each tale. Standing on stage as the curtain fell, Barnaby was adored and admired. It was everything he had hoped he would accomplish on a small scale. His tour would ensure his legend would be sustained even after his eventual call to the great beyond, which he hoped was far in the distant future. They continued to applaud, so he would return from behind the curtain for an additional bow.
0: I now invite backstage Constable Hatchkiss, Mrs. Brodier, Mary O'Neill, and Simon Gresland.
1: Standing before him was the man he had learned so much about, Simon Gresland.
0: Mr. Gresland, I presume. I'm Barnaby Druthers.
2: I know. I just watched you speak. Thank you for coming to our town.
0: Good, good. And thank you for coming backstage. The same goes for all of you, Constable Hatchkiss, Miss Brodier, and Mrs. O'Neill. I enjoyed visiting your places of work during my stay, and I've learned quite a lot. But I have not learned all I wished to know. I wish to know, in front of everyone here, where were you on the night of Willigan's death, Mr. Gresland?
2: It was a long time ago. I don't remember.
0: We all remember where we were when certain notable events occur. They become etched in our memories like epitaphs on granite, permanent testaments to tragic occurrences. My talk is a testament to that fact, yes. You know where you were, and I wish to know as well. I'm certain we all want to know.
3: I'll tell you where he was.
2: No, you don't have to. I have nothing to say to this stranger. I don't care who he is.
0: Why not tell me? Are you concerned about the truth coming out, Mr. Gresland?
2: I'm concerned about what you seem to be implying. I resent it, sir. I resent it.
3: I will tell him, as it seems it will make a difference here. Simon was in my store. I saw him. He was there with his fiancée, and we all saw Martin walk by the store before he died.
0: His fiancée? Miss Drake? But she was engaged to Willigan at the time, sir. Why was she with you?
4: That's enough questions, Mr. Druthers.
2: And it's none of your business.
0: How can you be certain at the time, Mrs. O'Neill? Surely they could not have been in your store all evening.
4: You're done here, Mr. Druthers. This is something I already addressed.
0: I read nothing about it in your notes.
4: Of course you wouldn't. That this is not relevant.
0: Sins of omission are still sins, Constable. Especially where investigations are concerned.
3: I know Simon and Florence were at my store because they hid behind some shelves when Martin passed. They were hiding from...

0: him. They were still in the store when we heard a yell, and we went running and found Martin at the bottom of the brook, having slipped and fallen.
1: Congratulations, Mr. Druthers. You've discovered someone being human, not that someone was a murderer.
2: Florence Drake and Simon Grusplund may have been conducting an illicit affair of the heart, but it was not proof of murder. Barnaby had followed the clues, and his assumptions were incorrect. Why had he made assumptions when they were not asked for or wanted? Perhaps it was his need to feel needed and useful, and it had led him astray.
3: I simply asked questions in pursuit of justice.
4: There was more than just asking questions. What about my justice and what you tried to do to me? I ought to... If you were a younger man, I'd...
1: Forget it, Simon. This man will be gone soon enough.
2: Barnaby was wrong. Dead wrong. There was no murder. There was an unfortunate death in a small town, and he saw a pattern of criminal intrigue where none existed. Why had he pursued the idea of a murder so intently? Was his need to feel needed so great that the applause of an adoring audience was not enough? Such a need can only lead to unfortunate consequences for individuals who did nothing wrong.
5: I'd like to return your book to you. We won't be requiring it in our library, Mr. Druthers. We need to save room on our shelves for books our community wants to read.
3: Libraries are resources for the communities they serve, Mrs. Brevier, and we must value resources available to us at all times. I made no accusation. I merely asked questions, and those questions were answered. But I understand you may be upset, and to remedy that, I can only offer my apology and my absence. The stagecoach will be here shortly, and I will be on it.
2: No supporters saw him off when the stagecoach arrived. Taking a step into the carriage, he took one last look at the town. Barnaby had to acknowledge to himself that he wasn't leaving the village better than when he left it. All he could do was resolve to be a better man because of the events at TikTok Knoll. To a hammer, everything may look like a nail, but not everything is a nail. To an investigator, everything may look like a mystery, but not everything is a mystery. More importantly, when loneliness becomes too heavy a burden to bear, one should not place it on the backs of the undeserving.
3: Never again.
2: The stagecoach rolled west toward his next destination on the tour as he sat in silence.

0: Barnaby Druthers, Mystery at TikTok Knoll by J. Timothy Quirk. Starring Humphrey Ralston, Juliet Youngren, Tina Robin, Ray Boucher, and David Lally. Narrated by J. Timothy Quirk. Directed by A.J. Lynn. Music by Robert C. Fullerton and Ray Boucher. Written by J. Timothy Quirk. Barnaby Druthers, Mystery at TikTok Knoll. This story was inspired by a visit to Bakersville Library in Bakersville, Connecticut. The story is fictional. Any semblance between any parties or situations, living or dead, are completely coincidental. The story is a reminder that Barnaby Druthers, a fictional character, represents someone quite human, who is not infallible, and he doesn't always succeed, but the will to try to help others endures, and that is why it is an important story in the lore of classic Barnaby Druthers audio theater. Thank you for listening to our program. If you've enjoyed Barnaby Druthers, then you've enjoyed Community Radio. 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

Hi, this is Arnie Arneson, and this is The Best of the Attitude with Arnie Arneson and producer Chloe Lacasse. So, you know, there are a lot of primaries that happened this week, but we think we need to focus on Iowa. We grabbed Laura Bellin. She is the publisher, editor, and primary reporter for Bleeding Heartland, a website focused on Iowa politics. She knows Iowa politics better than probably anyone else in the state. And there really is a sense in Iowa, this red state, that there is change in the air. And she drills down on so many of the different races that the national media did not focus on, okay, and really explained to us what's happening. And she said this was one of the most exciting elections she has ever experienced in her life. But she sees out of this excitement a real potential for change in Iowa. And you know what's amazing? They have four congressional seats. They can't be gerrymandered in Iowa. Three of them may be jump balls. Democrats could actually grab those seats that are currently held by Republicans. They didn't have to do the California thing. They didn't have to do the Virginia thing. They didn't have to redistrict because you're not allowed to gerrymander in Iowa. And as a result of what's happening, three out of the four might ultimately flip. Unbelievable story. And then we grabbed a guy by the name of Bryce Cristiano. And he writes about the environment, but he wrote this amazing, interesting piece about what? About parking lots, and how parking lots take up so much space in so many cities. But what do we know about parking lots is that especially in the South, especially because of the climate crisis, they are just heat producers, like incredible heat producers that impact the quality of life and the ability to live in so many of these cities. So this is an important story. Look at parking lots. It's a very, very important piece of infrastructure that ultimately, if you don't do something about it, may be harming and killing you. This, everyone, is The Best of the Attitude. Stick around.

0: So I got so many opening thoughts because obviously with what happened yesterday with all the incredible primaries and what the results mean and how are they going to drive us to the 2026 election. But I saw something at Salon.com and it was entitled, Do Americans Really Know How Much the World Hates Us? That was the title of the article. And I wrote, at this moment, I join the club. I don't hate Israel, but I do hate Bibi Netanyahu. I don't hate America, but I do hate Donald Trump. If we can't change our leadership that is harming the world, then they will hate our embrace of fascism and all that comes with it. So I got a knuckle sandwich from some of the people on my Facebook page. Oh, you always sound negative. Whatever. You never say anything positive. And I'm like, oh, God, you exhaust me. So I decided that I would respond in an interesting way. And I wrote, you know, it's interesting. I've always described myself as the radical middle. I want health care, not health insurance. I want to pursue knowledge, not debt. I want to be paid so I can afford a place to live, food on the table, a vacation once in a while, and meet the needs of my family. I want taxes that reflect my ability to pay and do not ask me to sacrifice my quality of life. I want the rich in corporate America to pitch in their fair share. I want the choice of public transportation or maybe even a walkable city. And guess what? I believe in universal service. We're all in this together. All right? That's my vision. All right? And that's, oh, and in fact, Laura Bellin's joining us. And Laura, we're talking Iowa. But Laura, it was really interesting. You know where the idea of the radical middle came from? Mm-hmm. I was running for Congress and I read an article that was written about me with the Cape Cod Times or something like that. Okay? I think I've been to the Cape once in my life. All right? But the Cape Cod Times basically was talking about my race and said, Arnie Arneson is the radical middle. And as soon as they said it, I was like, oh my God, that's exactly what I am. What is it that I don't want? And then before I toss to you, it's Gay Pride Month. And I wanted to connect two headlines because, and Laura, you need to hear these two headlines. One is in the pre-1960s South, which Supreme Court Republicans have just brought us back from the dead to, black citizens have no voice in federal lawmaking. All right? So in a lot of ways, we're re-embracing racism. All right? And we can thank the Supreme Court. And then here is the other headline from Gallup. U.S. support for LGBTQ plus issues remains down from peak. And they were talking about a number of people who are now backing away from gay issues. And I put those two headlines together. Why? Because this is the success of white Christian nationalism. This is the success, okay? You know, the Supreme Court has aided and abetted them. Trump has elevated them and, you know, basically mirrored them. And as a result, when you hear it over and over again, we get rid of DEI, we're like looking at gerrymandering, we're embracing racism, all these things that we're doing, of course it's going to drive things down. Because that's all we've heard now for the last couple of years. And I just wanted people to put these two headlines together. What's happening to blacks in America is what's happening to gays in America. You know, it's the othering of all of us. It's the othering. Now, with that, I knew that I was going to have to talk to Laura Bellin. Laura Bellin is the publisher, editor, and primary reporter for Bleeding Heartland, a community website focused on Iowa politics. She's also the State House reporter for KHOI Radio and Ames and co-host of the station's Capital Week program, as well as a member of the Iowa Writers Collaborative. And I have said over and over again, if you want like the inside skinny on what's going on in Iowa, the only person you start with is Laura. Because not only, I love that you cover this, but I love that you get into the weeds covering it. You know, you don't just sort of take the press release and you don't just give us one paragraph. You really sort of give us a more detailed understanding of the snapshot of Iowa. And I want to remind everyone that, like, historically, I always thought of Iowa kind of like Minnesota. Minnesota nice, Iowa nice. Iowa farmers. Iowa kind of a bluish, purplish state. Not a red state. Not a blue state. And yet it became toxic red. Not just red, but ruby red. And I'm like, what the frick happened? Did these people have lobotomies? What changed? And as I was watching what was happening with the vouchers and the governors and the attack on gays and just everything, I'm thinking, do these people really want this as their present and their future? So with that as sort of the understanding of sort of the changing nature of Iowa, Laura, Everyone, I'm looking at the New York Times, I looked at CNN, everybody started their conversations with, of all places, what was happening in Iowa. So tell us what happened in yesterday's primary, because a lot of things surprised some people. Some things, like you who've been following this for a while, did not. But I really do think it speaks to an Iowa that suddenly experienced this MAGA red conservative reactionary politics and is beginning to step away a little and saying, is this what we continue to want? So with that, let me welcome you to the program, and let's talk about some of the races that are so interesting because so many stories were being told.
1: Yes. If I want to start with Pride Month, though,
0: yes,
1: and
0: of course.
1: I just want to say it's been very sad in Iowa to see just a series of attacks on LGBTQ people, particularly transgender Iowans, and it continued during this year's legislative session. I saw it in several of the competitive Republican primaries that Republicans are using these trans issues as a wedge against other Republicans even, and it's very sad to see. So I'm thinking of people, and I guess I just want everybody to know that there are still, even in a red state like Iowa, there are still a lot of supportive allies, and my heart goes out. I wish that our politics weren't so toxic right now for LGBTQ people, as well as people of color, like you've mentioned.
0: Well, and let's be honest, because what you just described is what you also see virtually in every MAGA state. You see it in Texas, for example, where the main issues between the Republicans are how much they can beat down on trans and how
1: yes.
0: much they can talk about Sharia law.
1: Okay, yes, absolutely.
0: That's the extent of their conversation. As we are hemorrhaging financially, okay, as we can't afford a place to live, you can't go to a doctor when you're sick, you can't figure out like whether you can afford to go to school. Think of all the, we're worried about the climate crisis. Even if you're in climate denial, guess what? You know extreme weather. You have to live with a drought. You have to live with a fire. Who gives a crap what you call it? The mm-hmm. question is, can you survive it? And what are they talking about in Republican primaries? But who can be more homophobic yep. and who can be more Islamophobic? I mean, that's
1: yeah.
0: really the extent of the conversation. A pox on them. Live my life
1: yeah.
0: and start focusing on how I live. And they don't.
1: So you asked me about Iowa's election.
0: Yeah.
1: So let
0: yes,
1: me just
0: please.
1: Say that this is the most fascinating election cycle I've ever covered in Iowa. We have a governor's race. It's an open seat because our current governor is not seeking reelection. And most forecasters are viewing this race as a toss-up now. The Democratic candidate, state auditor Rob Sand, extremely well-funded, well-organized, massive grassroots support. But there was kind of a surprise in the Republican primary last night where this guy, Zach Lane, who hardly anybody had ever even heard of 6 months ago, was able to beat the establishment favorite Randy Feenstra, even though Donald Trump tried to swoop in on Friday at the last minute and save Randy Feenstra, and it still wasn't enough. So now we have a governor's race that's, I think, going to be kind of wild. Iowans still have a lot to learn about Zach Lane. We have a Senate race that's open because Joni Ernst is not running for reelection. There were competitive primaries on both sides, but it was on the Republican side, no big surprise. Ashley Hinson, heavy favorite. She won by like a 3-1 advantage. On the Democratic side, Josh Turek defeated Zach Walls. It turned out to be by a pretty convincing margin as well. I think the main factor in that primary was that the outside group Vote Vets came in and spent about $10 million promoting Josh Turek, and I think that made the difference. But I already saw last night the Cook Political Report, Sabato's Crystal Ball, which are leading national forecasters, they both changed their rating on Iowa Senate race from likely Republican to lean Republican, which reflects that Iowa, yes, as a state, we have moved quite a ways toward the Republican Party, but people clearly, the Iowa Senate race, I mean, you'd have to say Republicans are favored, but it's at least as much in play as, let's say, the Texas Senate race. And then Iowa only has 4 congressional districts, but 3 of those are going to be highly competitive. 2 are going to be among the top targeted races in the country, the 1st and 3rd districts. But the 2nd district in Northeast Iowa, I think there is a real opening now for the Democratic nominee, Lindsey James. She came out of a 3-way primary with strong support. And the Republican she's going to face, Joe Mitchell, is a carpetbagger who is closely tied to Trump. And I just think, you know, keep an eye. So like I said, 3 out of 4 congressional districts competitive, 2 very competitive statewide races, And probably some other statewide offices, like for Attorney General, are going to be right there in the mix as well.
0: So let me just make a comment here, Laura. What's so interesting about what you're saying is that there might be three jump shots in Iowa out of four. I mean, there's only four congressional seats. So this is like kind of remarkable to even hear you say this. But the reason why, But the reason
1: we
0: I want to
1: have gerrymandering.
0: But
1: that's
0: honey, I was going right there. So I love you. So one of the things is not only do you not have gerrymandering, but in California, where they gerrymandered districts to give Democrats an edge because of the jungle primary, in one of those redistricted gerrymandered districts, it might be two Republicans. A guy who was a former Republican who became an independent, but he's still really a Republican, but he realized that that wasn't going to work, and then a Republican. So even though they gerrymander it, okay, but look in Iowa. In Iowa that doesn't have gerrymandering, look what may happen. Three of those seats might, not definitely, might go Democrat, which is just remarkable. Let me just really quickly also point to something else. You mentioned that the guy that Zach Lahn, is it Lahn? Is that how
1: it's, well, it looks like Lahn. It's pronounced Lane.
0: Okay.
1: It's L-A-H-N, but it's pronounced like Lane.
0: Okay, so Zach Lane beat Randy Feenstra. We've talked. Randy's been around forever. I know Randy like the back of my hand. I don't like him either. But Randy's been a fixture in conservative politics in Iowa. Zach is not. What is interesting, however, and maybe you can explain it to me, why was Zach Lane endorsed by Turning Point Action? Okay? So that to me is what's fascinating, is that I know Randy was endorsed at the last minute by Donald Trump, and it didn't help. But what I think is fascinating.
1: Well, I think it helped. It just wasn't enough.
0: Well, it was late, not enough, whatever. Mm-hmm. But I am trying to figure out what was it about Zach Lane that he was able to get the endorsement of Turning Point Action? Because Turning Point Action, I feel like it's a subset of Donald Trump anyway and MAGA. So it's not like, I mean, am I wrong here? What am I missing?
1: I don't know the whole backstory. He claimed, I went to one of Zach Lane's rallies on Sunday, and he talked about Charlie Kirk and how proud he was to get the endorsement and how he's known Charlie Kirk since Charlie was 17 years old. So I don't know. Zach Lane worked for Americans for Prosperity in Montana like 10 years ago.
0: And the Koch brothers. That's the Koch brothers, right.
1: And so I don't know what all of his ties are to Turning Point Action. I do know that at his events, he was pulling in a lot of younger people. He's got a central part of his message is that Iowa is one of the top states for exporting our young people, and we need to have policies that make it more possible for young people to stay in Iowa and thrive in Iowa. So at Turning Point USA, I think of it as kind of a conservative youth movement. So, I mean, Randy Feenstra just on every level was one of the worst candidates I've ever seen in my life. So you're looking for if Turning Point. There's no way Turning Point is going to be endorsing him. There was another candidate in this five-way Republican primary, Adam Steen, who is kind of a social conservative, churchy type Republican, and he really went after. He went down to the Turning Point, whatever their annual conference is. I think it was in Florida this past year. I know that he promised that if he were elected governor, he would try to help get a Turning Point chapter in every high school in Iowa. So I know that he was really going for that endorsement, but I'm not sure what factored into the decision. But it doesn't surprise me that Turning Point would not go with Feenstra. I mean, Feenstra was just running a very uninspiring campaign. He was hiding from voters. Very difficult. He didn't have a public schedule that made it easy for people to find out where they could go hear him and talk to him. He skipped every multi-candidate forum. He skipped every debate. And I think that Iowans, because we have this culture with the Iowa caucuses, we do expect candidates to show up and take questions and meet with people. And that is going to be something that Zach Lane, I mean, he was pulling pretty big crowds from what I saw.
0: So what you're telling me, though, is that I'm looking at The Hill, and The Hill describes Zach Lane as a businessman. You did not. You talked about him and his connection to the Koch brothers, running with AFP. You talked about his relationship. I mean, businessman, my you-know-what. I mean,
1: He does. I mean, he is.
0: He probably is a business. I mean,
1: He invests in a lot of businesses. I think there's a lot we don't know yet that we're going to be finding out
0: about his business activity. Let me just stop you. But if you have a history of working with the Koch brothers and Americans for Prosperity, it's not like you're just a generic businessman. You're a businessman with lots and lots of conservative political ties. And we know that the Koch brothers are willing to cut big checks. They would love to have someone delivered. And they would love to know that they had the winning hand and not Donald Trump. because the Kochs and Trump are not exactly bonded at the hip. So in a lot of ways, it's the win for Americans for prosperity and not a win for MAGA Trump. It's fascinating to me. It's just fascinating. All right. So let's talk a little bit about the race for Senate. Because you talked about the fact that this was an interesting race. I want to know about the Republican. So you describe her, but I don't know her. So tell me about her relationship with Iowa voters, how well-known she is. What is she running on versus what is he running on?
1: Ashley Hinson represents Northeast Iowa. She currently represents the Northeast Iowa District in Congress. She has for two terms.
0: Okay.
1: Before that, she served in the legislature for two terms in the representing a district near Cedar Rapids, Iowa. She's a former television news anchor. She's very polished. She's very on message. I will say this about Ashley Hinson. She does not make a lot of mistakes. She stays very close to her script, and her script has been complete and total loyalty to Trump. She's frequently on Fox or, you know, Newsmax, whatever these conservative outlets. She's frequently on there, always loyal to Trump. And like I said, very, very smooth. So she's just going to be running the kind of typical Republican campaign. She's a very much a trans basher. She's just an immigrant basher, talking about she's going to be, I think this, you know, they've tried to rebrand their budget reconciliation bill. Instead of calling it the Big Beautiful Bill, they're now calling it the Working Families Tax Cut. So I think she's trying to repackage that. But I thought it was interesting that with all of the advantages that she took into this race, and the only TV ad she's been running is really more of a general election type message. It's not aimed at the Republican primary. And she got like 75% of the vote roughly in the primary. But that means that a quarter of Republicans wanted to vote for the anti-establishment person. So I thought that was interesting. I mean, I assume that she's going to consolidate the Republican support pretty effectively, but there's definitely an undercurrent of Republicans who think that she's not MAGA enough, I guess, for them. And I should have mentioned that Libertarian candidates have filed for the ballot. I don't know that it's official that they've qualified. I'm sure the Republicans are going to be combing through their petitions, trying to look for ways to disqualify them. But in theory, we will have Libertarian candidates on the ballot for governor and for U.S. Senate and in two of the congressional districts as well. And that could potentially, if it's a close Senate race, if some of those MAGA Republicans who aren't big fans of Ashley Hinson, if some of them vote Libertarian, that could end up being very important.
0: Well, all right, so we're talking about this Senate race, which is really important. So let's talk about Josh Turek. We know he's a Paralympic gold medalist. We know that he was backed by $10 million from the both vets. So we know all this. So tell me how polished he is. So we have this Fox, very polished, very sophisticated woman that he's running against. And yet, to some extent, I almost think, do people want polish or do they want someone like Josh? Josh, to me, feels like the more approachable candidate. He feels like more of a candidate that I would be comfortable with. It's almost like the package he is a package that makes you feel proud, and the package she is makes me want to go to the hairdresser.
1: I mean, Josh Turek is very well-spoken
0: yes.
1: and very knowledgeable about
0: yes.
1: the issues. He's extremely knowledgeable about the issues. I think on TV, I mean, he does fine in interviews. I'm not saying that he does badly. He does not come across as polished at the level of Ashley Hinson. There were two Democratic debates for U.S. Senate, and I think that Zach Walls maybe came across as a little bit more comfortable with a television debate format than Josh Turek. That's not to say that Turek did badly, but he does. I think that he comes across as fairly natural in the way he speaks, and he's very thoughtful. He often takes a pause before answering a question.
0: She's fine.
1: So he doesn't just instantly go into his scripted answer. But I do perceive, at least my Republican contacts perceive, that they thought that Turek would be the more difficult candidate for Ashley
0: absolutely.
1: To run against. So
0: absolutely.
1: That was one of the reasons I think that some of the big money, the big Democratic money, came in and were promoting Turek before the primary.
0: They describe Zach Walls as the progressive, and they describe Josh as more of the moderate.
1: I don't think that's
0: accurate. So please explain that.
1: Ideologically, they were very similar. I mean, there
0: Thank
1: were a
0: you.
1: Handful of votes that they were different on, but that's mainly because Zach Walls represented a safe blue district in the Iowa City area, whereas Josh Turek won twice in a marginal district. I mean, he won in Council Bluffs, which is already not a very socially liberal place. And then he won twice in a district that voted for Trump, which not very many Democrats have been able to win state legislative races in districts that voted for Trump. That's one of the reasons why Republicans have the large majorities that they do. So Josh Turek is, so yeah, there were a handful of votes that he voted for what I consider a pretty bad immigration bill a couple of years ago. But really, overall, their voting records are very similar. I think it's just more of the image. And I think that because Zach Wells has been in public life for a lot longer.
0: Well, look at how he introduced himself to the country. He introduced himself by telling that incredible speech about having two moms.
1: Right.
0: So, again, and it's so interesting because I said this to you before. They're both really good candidates.
1: Oh, yes.
0: They're
1: very
0: both
1: solid.
0: They were both
1: good legislators, and they're both very knowledgeable. I mean, I can say, as I closely follow the Iowa legislature, so when either of them, if Zach Wells or Josh Turek go to speak on a bill, I know that whatever they speak, it's going to be well-researched. They're not just going to get put on their microphone and start rambling. They're going to have very specific points that they need to make. And so I think that Turek, I mean, his personal story, of course, is very inspiring. How can you not be inspired by someone who overcame so many health challenges? And as he talks about, also economic challenges. His ad talks about how he was a kid, a working-class kid in a blue-collar town that with the wrong color lunch ticket and who wore hand-me-down clothes from Goodwill. So I think that that is just something that he will, a lot of people, most voters in Iowa are working class, and so I think that that's something that he'll be relatable to a lot.
0: And on so many levels, I mean, there is such a reaction to the billionaire class, okay, and the multimillionaire class. And I don't know what the Republican, what her portfolio looks like, but I suspect that she probably didn't wear clothes from Goodwill. But to some extent, that's another reason why Josh Turek, I think, played well, and I think Zach would have done as well, is that you got the sense that someone like you was going to be in the U.S. Senate. And when you know it's a place where there are too many millionaires and too many billionaires and, you know, too many people that are able to sort of buy their seats, and they don't know what it's like not to be able to put food on the table, that they don't know what it's like not to be able to go to a doctor when they're sick, not to be able to make sure that they can pay the mortgage or the rent. When you've never had that experience, you don't understand the urgency of the moment. And I think that's exactly what Josh Turek brings to the table, is a sense that, and a lot of Iowans, I think, are concerned about it, because you and I both know that farmers, especially farmers in Iowa, have really, really taken it on the chin as a result of everything that Donald Trump has done. I don't know why they like him. I don't know why they voted for him, because every time you turn around, it is getting more and more challenging. And I'm just going to read you something from The Hill. Midwest farmers struggles with the test about GOP loyalty ahead of the midterms. They don't know what to do because they keep thinking, why am I embracing a Republican? And I guess that is the other question, is what kind of conversation does Josh have with farmers in Iowa? And there's like two kinds of farmers. There's obviously the Cargills and the ConAgs and the farmers that are really, they're not farmers, okay? They're huge multinational corporations. But in the end, the people that you end up talking to are either working for those boys, renting land from those folks, but they are also struggling because they know that they can't get the soy markets they used to get, that they can't afford to fix their tractors, all those things. There's such a conversation that Josh could have.
1: Oh, he's talked quite a bit about rural issues already.
0: Yeah.
1: The legislature, the Iowa House Democrats, introduced a whole package of bills related to helping, you know, and I think they called it the Farm Independence Act or something.
0: Yep.
1: So to help small-scale farmers. And one of the things that he's talked about, you and I talked about it last time we were on the show, is right to repair.
0: Right.
1: That this right to repair issue is very big for farmers. And Turek, actually, in the legislature a couple of years ago, he was really pushing for a bill that they ended up, it passed the Iowa House, the Senate didn't take it up, but then they ended up changing the policy kind of on a statewide administrative level, so they didn't need a bill anymore. But the right to repair your own wheelchair, because this is an issue for people
0: use
1: a wheelchair.
0: Oh my God.
1: That people would be stuck if their wheelchair was broken and they were stuck in the system where you needed to get a prior authorization and they might have to wait weeks to get an appointment and just to do something simple. And that is so limiting to your life if suddenly the way you get around in the world,
0: that
1: suddenly you're homebound for weeks at a time. And so he really pushed for these insurance companies and the ones who work with our Medicaid providers to not demand all of these prior authorizations for, and so to make it easier for people to get their wheelchairs fixed quickly. So that's an easy thing. And he has worked on right to repair legislation for farmers as well. So, but it's something that he can talk about because it's affected his own life.
0: Well, Laura, I'm going to add to that conversation. I just saw a Blue Sky post. Guess who else has a complaint about right to repair? The United States military. The U.S. military. So I'm just telling people, if you're concerned about this injury, oh, my God.
1: I did not know. See that.
0: No. You've got to. It's very interesting. So I'm sending this out into the universe. Check this story out, because the contractors don't want the military to be able to repair their own equipment. But guess what? A contractor isn't there when you're in the middle of a desert and your vehicle goes down, and you either don't have the training or you don't have the skills or you don't have the parts. Because what? Because it's a right to repair issue in the U.S. military. Another reason to be apoplectic. And on that note, Laura Bellin, thank you so much. Laura Bellin is the publisher, editor, and primary reporter for Bleeding Heartland. She is incredibly versed in Iowa politics. Thank you so much for doing this.
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3: Tonight I feel so weak, but all in love.

0: I love environmental stories, but I love them sometimes because they take you in directions you don't always think about. And before I introduce my guest, let me remind everyone. I live in the downtown of Concord, New Hampshire, okay? I can see the Golden Dome of the State House right literally from my window. But what was across the street was an old, like 150, 180-year-old school. And the school had to be torn down. Nothing was working. It was just a disaster. And the question was whether they're going to rebuild the new school there or whether they're going to move the school to the sort of more of the outskirts of Concord. Now, it's right across the street. Do you know who one of the biggest fighters was to keep the school right across the street? It was me. And the reason was that if you don't have a school in the downtown, you don't have a walkable city. If you don't have a school in a downtown, you're not attracting families. And that what I loved about the school was that not only did I love the sound of children, but I also knew that people could now live and walk their kid to school, all right? And that was really important for me. And it was really important for me when we ended up living in this house that I could live in a walkable city where I could walk to the downtown, walk to the hospital, walk to the bus station, all those things. I mean, I'm 72, so I know eventually my car will be on, like, cement blocks. And if nothing else, I'll at least be able to use my walker and get places. But I also know that that's really where, if we're going to have a future to save, the idea of alternative transportation, walking, looking at cities in a very different way was important. Now, that's Arnie in Concord, New Hampshire. Now, let me take you to Phoenix, because if there's a problem, Phoenix has got it. And it's got it on steroids. The title of the piece was How Phoenix's Invisible Parking Lots Are Making Its Heat Problems Worse. How did parking lots swallow one of America's hottest cities and make it even hotter? Bryce Cristiano is a journalist. He spent a decade in Beijing covering China's industrial rise. He came home to Phoenix to find it at the center of everything. He writes about water, heat, chips, and the systems underneath. And as I'm listening to you, Bryce, my daughter had lived in Shanghai for a decade. So the fact that you lived in Beijing just makes me smile. And one of the stories I love about Shanghai and Beijing is that when I went to Shanghai in 2013, right after my husband died, the airplane could not land in Shanghai because there was an inversion. And it was so horrifically polluted that they could not land the plane. And they had to divert the plane to a place that's historically more polluted, which is Beijing, until the air quality cleared in order to bring the plane back to Shanghai. So the idea of pollution and quality and heat and all those things, that was my first introduction to China, was I couldn't even land the damn plane, which was just so shocking at that moment. But you write about Phoenix, and now it's your home. So let's talk about why the story of parking lots should, in fact, be somewhat front and center when we're talking about the consequences of heat. Because it turns out that parking lots are driving a lot of this problem. And what's so remarkable, Bryce, about your story is that it's such an easily fixable problem if we choose to fix it. So let me welcome you to the program, and thank you for writing it. It is a remarkable piece. It's really wonderful. So tell us the story of Phoenix and about this thing that we basically overlook but is driving so many of the problems.
1: Yeah, well, thank you so much for having me on. So I grew up in Phoenix originally. I left when I was 18 to move to China, and I had to deal with some of that pollution when I moved there originally, and that cleared up. I got to see how cities and countries can change rapidly if they're hyper-focused on certain issues. So that's what I took away from my experience there. Was when they were facing a huge issue, they put resources into it and they would address it. It's a far cry.
0: Wait, let me just stop you there. But here's the difference. They don't need permission. They're not a democracy. Yeah. They're the zoning. They're the fixer. They're the change. And yes, they can act nimbly because the people really don't matter. It's the result that matters. And they get to decide what that result is. And let me just also remind you, I have another friend who lived in China for a while where they were looking at all these buildings that were very drafty and losing a lot of energy. And they were concerned about the consumption of energy in those buildings. They literally slapped like solid insulation on the side of all these buildings in the downtown. I mean, like the side of the building. And then they painted the effect of what it might look like with a cement block or the brick. Okay? They didn't get permission to do it. They just freaking did it. Did it save them energy? Absolutely. Did it save people money? Absolutely. Did anybody get asked? Absolutely not. All right, so I appreciate what you learned in China, because I learned that as well. But I think we need to figure out a way to both learn what China has done and figure out how to weigh in a democracy to teach people about the idea of being nimble and acting quickly, because if they don't, they will be harmed.
1: Well, I mean, coming back to Phoenix, though, so growing up here, there's a lot of parking spaces here. So, I kind of want to open with the actual script of the piece, if you don't mind.
0: Yeah, please. Oh, please do. It's fantastic.
1: That would kind of get me going.
0: Yep.
1: So if you stand on a surface or parking lot in Phoenix on a July afternoon, you are standing on one of the hottest surfaces that a human body can reach without being burned. Phoenix has 12.2 million of those spaces. And I was astonished to find out that number. I grew up here and there's a lot of parking spaces. There's giant voids of asphalt that you have to walk through during the summertime. But I was astonished to learn there's 12.2 million parking spaces. This work was done at ASU by Michael Chester, David King, who I spoke to when I was writing this article. And they are people who studied under the late David Shope as well. So that means that we have 4.3 parking spaces per registered vehicle in the city, and that accounts to roughly 3 per person.
0: Oh, God.
1: 3 parking spaces per person, and that actually accounts for 10% of all of the urbanized land in the metro area. That's just for storing cars. That's not for housing. That's not for parks or for facilities. That is just solely for storing cars. And the big issue in Phoenix, too, is everybody knows that it's hot. Everybody knows that Phoenix is a very hot place. It gets up to 120 degrees in the summer. The problem with asphalt is that it stores 95% of solar radiation. And that means that the surface temperature of the asphalt then offsets either 150 to 170 degrees. So if you're somebody who falls onto the asphalt when it's 170 degrees.
0: Oh, my God.
1: That's in a range where you can get third-degree burns in under 30 seconds. So,
0: and how do you have an animal? How do you walk your dog? I mean, now you understand why they all have booties on, because you can't walk your dog, or you're picking up your dog and walking it to a grass park if there is grass in Phoenix. But I mean, think about it. I mean, not only if you fall, but think about children. Children are when they're learning to walk, they're constantly falling. So you think about this, and I think one of the things that was so shocking about the 150 to 170 degree Fahrenheit is that not only does it absorb 95% of the solar radiation, but you share in your story, Bryce, but guess what? That lasts through the night. Hmm. Tell them about this. This is the part that just made me shake.
1: Yeah, I mean, I grew up here, and before 2000, the summer nights, we'd have 5 summer nights reach above 90 degrees. And this is something that you get used to living here. It's just part of the life here. But since 2024, it's been 37 summer nights have reached over 90 degrees Fahrenheit. So that's just going through the night. So you think that, okay, well, it's interesting when you live in Phoenix, because you kind of change how you're living throughout the summer. So you get up earlier so that you have the nice morning to spend outside, or you stay up later so that you have the evening to go walk your dog, to go enjoy the city. But now we're having 35 nights where it's reaching over 90 degrees. And within the next couple of decades, we could potentially see evening temperatures close to 100 degrees at night. And that's astonishing. That's just because of the heat that's being offset from the asphalt, from the pavement in the city here.
0: You have a statistic here. Surface parking accounts for roughly 29% of all heat emitted from pavement and vehicles across the metro. Chester, who led the original study, confirmed the estimate remains current. Asphalt radiates 46% more heat than the natural landscape. It emits 37% more sensible heat than bare ground, and it does not cool quickly, unlike vegetation or even bare soil. I mean, so what is so scary about all this is there's never relief. There's never relief from the heat. But what that also means is that means that your AC is going at constant motion all the time. It can never be turned off or you would die. I mean, that's true. You would. I mean, you would get so hot in your apartment. I mean, there's no breeze. I mean, breeze with 105 degrees is not a breeze. You know what I mean? And I'm looking at this, but the other part of your story is not only that they keep increasing the number of parking spaces, but no one ever did any kind of analysis of what they needed and whether this made sense and what were the consequences of these parking lots. And the fact that they just made an assumption, shame on them, but today that assumption is so wrong on every level. But remind my audience what you found out in your piece, because it's not just about the heat. What else happens as a result of this enormous amount of parking spaces in Phoenix? Because the consequences go even far beyond that.
1: Yeah, I mean, the whole reason why I was writing about this is because I was putting together a series called The Heat Ledger. So I started composing different articles. You know, I started with systems thinking. So you're starting with one thing, a parking space. A lot of people don't imagine why they should care about a parking space, especially in Phoenix. But actually, you know, I actually had the opportunity. I just moved back to Arizona from New Jersey. So I had to make the drive all the way down across the country, across the I-10. And I've seen this problem in every single city that I came across. It seemed like most of the city was just cities that I drive through were just composed of parking spaces, or there wasn't enough vegetation, there wasn't enough shade in a lot of these cities. You know, a lot of people say there's like that King of the Hill meme that, you know, Phoenix is it's a testament to man's arrogance and it shouldn't exist. But I mean, you drive through. I've been to Houston, for instance, in the middle of July, and it's a brutal place to be. It's incredibly hot there. There's a tremendous amount of parking spaces there that are doing the same work that they're doing in Phoenix. And it's also humid too. You have really, horrible humidity on top of that, which makes it hard to breathe.
0: To breathe, right. Yeah.
1: But, you know, when I started tracking what's happening in Phoenix too, it obviously connected to shade as well. So, right now Phoenix has 9% tree canopy, and they're trying to get that up to 15%. That's like a good baseline for measurable cooling in a city, basically. And the issue is that we're facing in Phoenix, we're seeing this tremendous rise in heat deaths. So I want to bring up something kind of shocking to you. In 2023, we had 655 heat deaths in Maricopa County. That's the county that comprises Phoenix and Tempe, Peoria. During that same year, we had 404 homicides in the entire state of Arizona. So effectively, heat is killing far more people. It's outpacing deaths than homicide. Wow. When you break down the numbers, too, it's all drawn along class lines. So like half of these people who are exposed to the heat and dying, these are unhoused people. These are elderly people who don't have the resources in order to fix their air conditioning. So it's drawn very clearly along a class line as well.
0: As I'm listening to you, there's a couple of things. You mentioned the tree shade. What kind of tree can grow in 110 degrees? I mean, I hate to break it to you, but we're not talking maples and elms. You know, I mean, this is, so even the tree that can grow in these increasingly hot conditions, increasingly, and as people posted on my Facebook page, increasingly drought conditions. So no water, incredible heat, only getting hotter, surrounded by cement. So the idea of growing trees, I love you, honey, but you know, that ain't no cigar. And as I'm also thinking about it, that it's not just that you need shade. It's not just that it doesn't get cool at night, but you talk about the fact that it also then, you said, so when it does rain, you get this monsoon rain, and all of a sudden, because there's no place for the water to go, the water suddenly is contaminated with metals and fertilizer, and it goes into a storm drain, okay, that can't handle the amount of water, and then it delivers it to the rivers and washes without treatment. I mean, so you look at this, and the ripple effect, Bryce, it's mind-blowing. It's killing people. It's too hot. You can't grow crap, okay? And then on top of that, it just adds to all the other challenges to the rest of the infrastructure because it exacerbates their ability to respond. You know, you're prepared for some sort of a rain event, but look what they've created. They've created a deluge, and it's not just rain, but it's really poisoned by all the stuff it picks up as it goes into the rivers and the streams. Oh, my God, this is just – so, like, who's not paying attention now in Phoenix? I can't imagine the mayor and the city council, like, aren't into collective therapy. Because if nothing else, why would they want to continue to spend their money on something that is only making things worse? Is there a response to this thing called a parking lot, but as you point out, is really infrastructure?
1: Yeah, I mean, there has actually been a positive reaction to this. So Phoenix has already kind of started some reforms, at least, with regards to parking, at least. So in January of 2024, the city council here in Phoenix, they voted 8-1 to reduce parking minimums citywide. So this is a tremendous step forward, especially in a place where, you know, you look and you don't really know why like a nail salon and a pharmacy need 32 parking spaces. Nobody does. And there's no science behind this. When I talked to David King about this at ASU, he described it as being 100% pseudoscience. He said that there's no real study behind this at all.
0: Oh my God, they made the numbers up because it worked for developers in some ways. You know, they also worked on the idea of the maximum of like everyone at Christmas coming into the CVS as if Christmas happens 365 days of the year. I mean, do you know what I mean? It's like instead of being rational and really sort of showing that there was a need

0: I mean, they dropped this minimum.
1: Good.
0: With, you know, so this is tremendous because it means for affordable housing near the light rail, that minimum dropped to zero, basically. So a 100 unit affordable complex now along the new light rail that we built, that used to require maybe 113 parking spaces. That now requires none. So, you know, that's structurally a very significant move. So, you know, we should talk about the reform that's taking place.
1: Oh, that's brilliant. And the reason is that it also says to people who want to buy those affordable housing that the idea is the reason why you want to be by the light rail is that it gets you to work.
0: Exactly.
1: And if it gets you to work, you don't need a car. And that's brilliant. I mean, think about the cost of gasoline right now, okay? Think about the cost of insurance. Think about the average car sells for $35,000. And if they're smart with these affordable units, then they would have the little grocery store or the laundromat or whatever it is. They would have it there so it's all walkable. So in the end, yeah, you may need a car. Get an Uber, you know, for when you actually need it. But you don't need a parking space. And in the end, you don't want one. And you're giving people a gift, even though initially they may grumble. Am I right?
0: Exactly. And I mean, right now, Phoenix is in a big growth phase as well. We're adding around 600,000 new residents per year. So that's over 100 people per day are choosing to move to Phoenix. And, you know, and when I was talking to David King about this, you know, he said that even if 20 or 30% of these people ended up in denser developments instead of the suburban sprawl, the city would be able to effectively build a new Tempe, which is like a city here. We'd be able to build a new Tempe in our own border within a decade. This is like the optimistic, you know, outlook on things here, because not everybody moving here, not everybody wants to own a car. Not everybody wants to have to drive. We talk about the associated costs with that, but it's also a lifestyle choice too. So if we kind of provide these opportunities for people to live in more denser housing, to have access to the light rail, and get rid of these parking minimums so that we can build denser city centers, then we have the people coming in order to flip the script, basically, on Phoenix.
1: As I'm listening to you, I mentioned that I sent you an article about France. And France is now required, I think it's every grocery store or every parking lot that's either in France or, like, being created, is that they're requiring them to have solar panels over the parking lot. So they're creating additional energy, which is like a win-win, especially now. Alternative energy, because it's the sun, like you don't have to dig for it, you know, it just shows up. But you're also providing shade, which I freaking love, okay? So you're creating, and we know you talked about the deaths from heat. What about Paris? Remember that huge heat wave? And nobody in Paris has AC, okay? Nobody in France does. And as a result of the heat wave, I mean, hundreds and hundreds of people died. So they're like coming to terms with that they needed affordable energy, they needed shade, they needed to do a win-win. They weren't going to be able to get rid of all the parking lots, but they could then turn the parking lots into something that had dual use, which I think is absolutely fabulous. So as I'm thinking about what they're doing in France, are they looking at the same opportunity? Even if you can't get rid of the lot, are you able to sort of adjust the lot by putting a new surfacing on, by being able to put solar panels on, by being able to do something so that what you have suddenly becomes more useful than as an empty parking space?
0: Yeah, I think that there was discussion many years ago about painting some of the roads here white, for instance.
1: Yeah.
0: I don't think that that gained much traction. I don't think that went anywhere.
1: Okay.
0: But what we do see is we actually see something very similar to France. And I've seen this now since I've returned to Phoenix. It's more and more common. We have like Fry's out here and Safeway. That might be like the East Coast, like Stop
1: right.
0: and Shop.
1: Right.
0: They have these massive parking lots out there, but they have been covering those completely with solar canopies now, which is, you feel the difference. You know, when you have to park at the furthest side of the parking lot and then walk all the way across there at 120 degrees, you feel a difference when you're walking exposed under the sun versus when you're walking under these solar canopies. And you understand that these solar canopies are also generating electricity, so that the store is consuming less electricity from the grid. I mean, it's already, we have a very, a very strange abundance of energy and water in Phoenix already, as is. It's a very, very strange situation. So it's nice to see that stores like this are able to outfit themselves so they can generate their own electricity.
1: And now there's such a motivator to do it because of the consequences of the energy crisis. And the crisis is only going to get worse. And in a lot of ways,

0: is you're now offering the people that are moving into Phoenix a real win-win. You know, I mean, they can look up at the solar and say, well, isn't this great? Look what Safeway is getting. But more importantly, look what I get to do. I get to walk in the shade. All right. And that is an enormous thing. And as I was reading your article, Bryce, honest to God, I think I told you this before the show, I sent it to some people I know that teach like alternative energy or sustainability in high school. And I said, every single kid needs to read this story. Every single kid. Because I want them to look at infrastructure differently. All right. And that's really what your story is about. Because it isn't a story about a parking space. It's about a story that space has enormous consequences. Let's look at the consequences. Let's look at the result we are looking for, okay? Yes, you want to be accommodating to people. You want them to be safe. You want them to be able to get to that store and be able to act. Because, you know, consumerism is part of our lives. I get that. But at the same time, if what you're accommodating is based on fiction with the how many, you know, spaces per person, which was insane, but more importantly, that insanity is now costing Phoenix a lot more money. And if people want a well-run city, they need to make sure that their money is being used in a much more reasonable way. And it turns out that one of the drivers of unreasonable might actually be that parking space. And if you can connect the dots to that parking space and making change that will not only serve them environmentally well, but serve them financially well, who the hell would say no, Bryce? I mean, I guess before I let you go, so who's pushing back on this? Anyone? And if they do, I want to know what the hell why.
1: You know, when I was doing research for this article, that's something that I asked people. It's like, well, who is pushing back on this, basically? And luckily, I mean, pretty much nobody's pushing back on this at this point. I think it's just a matter of, we've kind of entrenched ourselves. We've spent 100 years. We spent the last century making the same mistakes over and over again. So I think that the issue that we face now is, how do we allow ourselves to say, hey, we were doing something wrong for the past century. We need to reconfigure and rethink how we're building our cities.
0: I hope there are people that are running for Congress to hear this story. Because again, this is the kind of investment they could make. They could encourage, I mean, we help people build roads, all right? We do a, what is it, in 50-50, 80-20 share, whatever it is. We help people build like railroads. We give 80-20. I mean, we do, now we need to do something else, okay? Especially in light of the climate crisis, is that now we need to help communities invest in these things. So not only do they know they should do it, but now we inspire them to do it. And the way you inspire them is you cut a check. And the check ends up coming back tenfold in the lives you save, because as you pointed out, how many murders in the state and how many people died in Maricopa County? It turns out that the heat kills, and we need to understand who the enemy is, and there's a way to address it. I love this story. How Phoenix's invisible parking lots are making its heat problems worse. How did parking lots swallow one of America's hottest cities and make it even hotter? Bryce Cristiano is a journalist. He lived in Beijing for a decade, and now he's come home to Phoenix to find it at the center of everything. Thank you so much for writing this. It was wonderful, and it was at usastreetsblog.org. So I just want everyone to know where I found it. But I recommend that this story get picked up everywhere, because we need to be aware, and we can make the change. So thank you. Thanks to segment producers Dave Scott and Stephanie Collins. And remember to tune into this station next week for more Best of the Attitude.

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1: Aretha Franklin, the brother that gets me is going to get one hell of a woman.

0: Hello and welcome to Background Briefing, available 24/7 at backgroundbriefing.org. I'm Ian Masters, and today we'll examine a number of stories and issues in the news. We'll begin with Iran and the U.S. exchanging fire in the Persian Gulf, jeopardizing a tenuous ceasefire, as the spokesman for Iran's supreme leader makes clear that the U.S. has to unfreeze $24 billion of Iranian money as a first step towards finalizing the Memorandum of Understanding to end the war. Joining us from the UK is David Hurst, the editor of Middle East Eye, who formerly was the chief foreign leader of The Guardian and The Guardian's former associate foreign editor, European editor, Moscow bureau chief, European correspondent, and Ireland correspondent. He has an article at the Middle East Eye, Iran has won the war. Trump and Netanyahu now face a reckoning. Then we'll look into the extra $70 billion the Republican Senate just gave to ICE and Customs and Border Patrol on top of the $100 billion they have not spent to perpetuate and institutionalize Stephen Miller's cruelty as they round up immigrants, then torture them in private prisons run by corrupt cronies to make life so miserable for inmates that they will relent and self-deport, all in the name of taxpayers who oppose Trump's private army and the immunity they have to shoot down American citizens in the streets. Joining us is Robert Kuttner, the co-founder and co-editor of The American Prospect and the Ida and Maya Kirstein Chair at Brandeis University. He was formerly an assistant to the legendary I.F. Stone, a chief investigator for the Senate Banking Committee, and for 20 years wrote a column at Business Week. His books include Going Big, FDR's Legacy, Biden's New Deal, and The Struggle to Save Democracy. And he has a new memoir, Notes for Next Time, Surviving Tyranny, Redeeming America, and an article at the American Prospect we will discuss, The Republican Senate Chickens Out. Then finally, we'll investigate how Todd Blanche's Department of Justice is pursuing crime and weaponizing punishment as it enables Trump and his family's criminality while protecting pedophiles. Joining us is Stephen Harper, a professor at Northwestern University and a regular contributor to The American Lawyer. He's the author of several books, including The Lawyer Bubble, A Profession in Crisis, and Crossing Hoffa, A Teamster Story. And he blogs at the Belly of the Beast and has an article at Common Dreams, Abandoning the Anti-Weaponization Fund Won't Solve Todd Blanche's Big Problem. And joining us now from the UK is David Hurst, the editor of The Middle East Eye, who formerly was a chief foreign leader writer of The Guardian and The Guardian's former associate foreign editor, European editor, Moscow bureau chief, European correspondent, and Ireland correspondent. And he has an article at Middle East Eye, Iran has won the war, Trump and Netanyahu now face a reckoning. Welcome to Background Briefing, David Hurst.
1: Thank you for having me, Ian.
0: Well, thanks for joining us, David. And on Wednesday of this week, Trump said that the war in Iran was not a big thing for us, meaning the United States. And then later at 1 a.m., he posted on social media that his Democratic political critics were chirping about the war. And he posted this, quote, "Just sit back and relax," he wrote. "It will all work out well in the end. It always does." So do you think it's going to work out well, this war in the Gulf?
1: No. I mean, Trump is discovering what the consequences are of listening to Netanyahu and to the Mossad director, David Barnier. Earlier this year in a meeting in the Situation Room in the White House, they were the ones that persuaded him that the regime was so weak after the uprisings in January that all it needed was a quick push and the whole thing would come down like a house of cards. And the attack that his forces took part in on February the 28th was designed just to do just that, and it failed within 4 days. Within 4 days, it was clear the regime would survive. And, in fact, it's grown stronger. So I think Operation Epic Fury should be called Operation Epic Failure. It's done a number of things. It's given the Islamic Republic more strategic power than it had before the war. It now has de facto control over the Strait of Hormuz. It hasn't changed the regime. It's strengthened it. It has smashed the working models of each Gulf state as, you know, these supremely wealthy bubbles, elite hubs of global interconnectivity, immune from a neighbourhood. That's all gone. It's wrecked the economy of Dubai and Abu Dhabi. I mean, they've still got $3 trillion of sovereign wealth fund, but there are no tourists, no planes, empty hotels, gold market shutdown, tanking property market. And the strains between Trump and Netanyahu at an all-time high. And, as you say, you know, on Wednesday, there's growing opposition at home. And the interesting thing about that vote on even though it really didn't mean anything, four Republicans defected to the Democrat side to symbolically restrain Trump's war powers. And I'm not saying by this that Iran hasn't suffered. It's suffered grievously. Nor am I saying that there are not pressures on Iran now. There are. Not least it's running out of storage space for its oil. But it hasn't been defeated, and its pain threshold is higher than the average American consumer.
0: So at the moment, David, there's been an exchange of fire between the U.S. and Iran, which is jeopardizing this tenuous ceasefire. I don't think either side wants to resume the war, but still, it's very volatile. Just this week, CNN reporter Fred Blatcher met with and interviewed the chief military spokesperson for the Supreme Leader, and he made clear that the U.S. had to unfreeze $24 billion of Iranian money as a first step towards finalizing the Memorandum of Understanding to end the war. And my understanding is that that's the deadlock, because Trump simply can't admit that he's going to make an incredibly much worse deal than Obama ever made. And he spent years and years trashing Obama, saying how he gave the Iranians a plane load of money. Well, $24 billion is a plane load of money.
1: You're quite right. I mean, it's very, very difficult to see even an off-ramp for Trump. I mean, he can tweet as much as he likes, but Iran is simply not in the mood to offer him any concessions and make this thing easier for him. And they are very, very, they could go back to war. And if, you know, in the exchange of fire, it's very interesting. We're in a ceasefire, except it keeps on getting broken by one side. And interestingly, you know, whatever the truth of the matter, Kuwait airport got bombed. Iran said this was a you know, own goal. Whether you believe them or not, I don't know. But it's very interesting that in these tit for tats that they're having at the moment, they're still going after to maximise the pain of the Gulf states on the other side, which is their main point of lever. So I don't think Iran's in any mood now to make this easy for Trump. Now, you have also another thing that's happened, which I think is significant, which I wrote about in the piece that you mentioned, and that is a new alliance of states has been formed. Now, one's got to be very careful about talking about alliances, because everyone stabs each other in the back in this part of the world, and every part of the world anyway. So I'm not sure how rock solid this is, but there's certainly a commonality of interest. Pakistan has now emerged as a major player. It is the surprise, interlocutor and negotiator. Qatar is less of a surprise, but it's also been working behind the scenes. Turkey is not in this game at all. But there is a clear alliance emerging between Turkey, Saudi Arabia, Pakistan, Oman, and Qatar, which is trying to mediate, but also thinking of the future. Iran would have very little difficulty forming a security pact with them, a regional security pact with them. Having said that, there are big debates in every Gulf state. For instance, in Qatar, on one side of the debate, there are those who say, we've got to chuck out Hamas and throw in our lot with America and normalize relations with Israel. That's one side of the debate. The other side of the debate is saying, no, what we've got to do is chuck the Americans out. because these bases are not protecting us. In the Emirates, which is the closest ally to Israel and allowed Israelis to use their territory, and Israel rushed troops, and also the Iron Dome there when it came under attack from Iran. There are tensions between the president, Mohammed bin Zayed, and his brother, Tahnoun, who's the security chief, precisely about, you know, what the future holds. So everywhere, you know, this isn't when I'm talking about an alliance, this is not something that is going to be at all easy. Saudi Arabia has kept up its quarrel with the Emirates over Yemen and has wavered, but fundamentally has kept its relations with Iran going. It didn't really join in the attack. It did allow one of its air bases to be used, so it wavered. Initially, it forbade it. But what I'm talking about here in the piece is that even given all of these variables, and it's a very complicated picture, the future map, the contours of the map, put Iran in a much better position than it was before the war.
0: Well, David, I've heard from intelligence sources that Qatar and Oman have been paying off the Iranians not to strike them, and that I initially reported it incorrectly. I said it was Qatar and Bahrain, but of course Bahrain has signed the Abraham Accords along with the UAE, and the Iranians have made clear that they're fair game because of their ties to Israel. But it's very noticeable that Iran just struck against Kuwait, that haven't been paying bribes, and also Bahrain. They just struck them again, and they're not paying bribes, and they keep striking the UAE. So have you heard anything to that effect?
1: I certainly think relations between Qatar and Iran are much closer, although Qatar as well has been hit quite heavily by drones.
0: Initially
1: it was, yes. Yeah. I have not heard that they're paying bribes. It depends what you mean by paying bribes. They've got money that is Iranian money. And
0: that's a part of the $24 billion that's frozen.
1: That's
0: right?
1: A part of the $24 billion. And that has not been released as far as I'm aware. I'm certain that money is being exchanged by everyone, not just Qatar, to get what tankers can get through the Hormuz through. And I think that is a de facto arrangement now, whether America wants it or not, or whether Turkey wants it or not, whether the European Union wants it or not. You're actually going to have to, in some form or other, pay Iran to get your gas or your LNG tankers out. So it wouldn't surprise me. I haven't heard it myself, but it wouldn't surprise me that the money is starting to go through. I mean, from Iran's point of view, it's been wrecked, so it requires compensation. So, you know, who they get their money from, they don't care. But, you know, what my main point is, however you phrase the peace deal or the ceasefire or even a return to war, Iran's got the whip hand. And I don't think any Gulf state has a clear vision for the future. In fact, it's turning to academics they're all turning to academics all over the place to war game the next 5 years. But they don't actually really have a forward vision for the future. This war has wrecked Saudi Arabia's MBS's plan for economic revival. It's wrecked the UAE's plans to diversify from oil into AI, because the AI centers have been hit and an important AI investor has pulled out. It's totally frozen the transport of LNG gas from Qatar. And I think it will have a fundamental effect on the future shape of the Gulf. That doesn't mean that things won't go back to normal afterwards, but there's certainly going to be money being paid, absolutely, and under the table.
0: Have you heard also that the Saudis have been paying bribes to the Houthis not to strike Saudi tankers, because the Saudis have a pipeline from the Gulf across Saudi Arabia to the Red Sea, which is being used to feed the Asian markets?
1: Yeah, I mean, there are two chokeholds. One that hasn't been enacted yet, and one that has. The one that has is Hormuz. The other one is called the Bab el-Mandeb, which means the door to the Mandeb Straits, which is at the bottom of the Red Sea. And that is fundamentally, that's certainly within range of Houthis shorter ship missiles. And there's a pipeline going from Saudi Arabia to the Red Sea, getting some of its oil out. The problem with pipelines is that you can't physically get that much material through it. The sea will always remain the transport of choice simply because of quantities, but they can get some of their oil out. And, they would be paying bribes to the Houthis. The other thing I heard was that the Houthis actually fired missiles at one particular oil field in the south of Saudi Arabia, which was intercepted by the Patriot missiles that they were given, and nothing was ever said of it. It was never a cause for war. Now, Saudi Arabia has kept its ceasefire with the Houthis. It fought a very long and bitter war with them. And the other thing was that they allowed the Hajj of Iranian pilgrims to go through because it was the time of the Hajj. Mm. So on both fronts, they've kept the door open to both Iran and its major allies, while indeed suffering blows from them, or potentially suffering blows from them. But they didn't kick up about it, and they didn't fire back, and they didn't reply to that. And I think, again, you can't say for certain that Saudi Arabia has kept on one path. I think it was very tempted to join in the American attack and could have done so secretly, not with the Emiratis. They're still furious about them, but separately. But the fact is that they're in a position to do a deal with Iran because they didn't overtly join in.
0: So just in closing, though, David, when Iran now threatens that they will be able to exercise their influence over the Houthis to close the Red Sea passage to Asia, how seriously can we take that?
1: Oh, absolutely. I think it should be taken very, very seriously. None of these things are new. I had a very senior Iranian diplomat tell me in November last year that if they were attacked again, they would go for Azerbaijan, for the United Arab Emirates, and they'd close the Strait of Hormuz. They actually publicly advertised that. So the fact they've done all these things is a shock to Trump, but that's because, he's an idiot. But it's not a shock to anyone else. And they have similarly said that if this war restarts, they would close that choke point as well, which would basically be choking all the traffic, the container traffic, through the Suez Canal as well. So I'm completely clear that they're not bluffing about this. Trump is going to have to give this peace process a chance. I mean, and one indication of the fact that he keeps on returning to the talks is the fury of Israel and the fury of Netanyahu. And there was a report recently, not only about their telephone conversation, in which Trump swore at Netanyahu, but there's now another report saying that an American intelligence report from DIA saying that the level of spying from Israel on Washington and what's going on and the arguments that are going on in Trump's inner circle is through the roof. So there's a lot of Israeli anxiety that Trump will pull the plug, which is why I think they are determined to keep invading Lebanon, because it's the one spoiler that Iran will not allow and Hezbollah will not allow either. So we're at a very painful point in this war. It hasn't achieved its objectives. The status quo is very difficult for the US to maintain, i.e. an imperfect ceasefire and no agreement. And both sides are staring each other out to see who can suffer more. But at the moment, I think Trump's position is very difficult to maintain.
0: Well, David Hurst, I thank you very much for joining us here today.
1: Thank you. Thank you, Ian.
0: And again, I've been speaking with David Hurst, who's the editor of The Middle East Eye, who formerly was the chief leader writer for The Guardian and The Guardian's former associate foreign editor, European editor, Moscow bureau chief, European correspondent, and Ireland correspondent. And he has an article at Middle East Eye, Iran has won the war, Trump and Netanyahu now face a reckoning. We're going to take a brief station break, back looking into how the extra $70 billion that the Republican Senate just gave ICE and CBP on top of the $100 billion they have not spent is all happening in the name of taxpayers who oppose Trump's private army and the immunity they have to shoot down American citizens in the streets.

0: Welcome back. I'm Ian Masters, and this is Background Briefing, available 24-7 at backgroundbriefing.org. And joining us now is Robert Kuttner, the co-founder and co-editor of The American Prospect and the Ida and Myers Kleinstein Chair at Brandeis University. He was formerly an assistant to the legendary I.F. Stone, a chief investigator for the Senate Banking Committee, and for 20 years wrote a column at Business Week. His books include Going Big, FDR's Legacy, Biden's New Deal, and The Struggle to Save Democracy. And he has a new memoir, Notes for Next Time, Surviving Tyranny, Redeeming America, and an article at The American Prospect, The Republican Senate Chickens Out. Welcome to Background Briefing, Robert Kuttner.
1: Always good to be with you.
0: Well, thanks for joining us, Bob. And just before we get into the bill that the additional $70 billion that the Senate passed on Friday morning, a gift to Trump, $70 billion for immigration enforcement for the next 3 years. And it turns out, of course, that ICE and Border Patrol already have a combined $100 billion in unspent funds. So this is an extraordinary gift to what I consider in many ways to be a down payment on American fascism, because ICE appears to be Trump's private army, but we can talk about that. But I want to just touch on New England politics, since you are close to Maine. What do you think's happening with Plattner? Do you think he was able to placate his voters for ahead of Tuesday primary in his recent appearance?
1: I think unless there is even worse stuff to still come out, I think he survives this. I think the Times went a little bit crazy in that piece where they, you know, spent several months interviewing every former girlfriend they could get their hands on. And the only one who had anything really damaging to say, and it wasn't that damaging, was a woman who turned out to be a Republican operative. And so you discount that. I think you start having a sympathy backlash. Now, on the other hand, Plattner's narrative is that, you know, I was a mess when I got back from the military. I've cleaned up my act. I've grown up. And that, I think, has been very persuasive, but that's because the bad stuff was a long time ago. Even the stuff that the Times unearthed, the most recent examples of behaving not terribly nicely on dates with women, you know, it's 11 years old, it's 2015. The one thing that contradicts that narrative is the revelation that was actually leaked by somebody who his wife had disclosed this to at the very beginning of the campaign, that he had been exchanging rather lewd text messages, sexting with women right around the time he was newly married. That's pretty nasty. And the only saving grace is that his wife says that they've been in counseling together, she forgives him, and you know, the best you can say about him is this is a guy who has problems with impulse control. I think for whatever reason, Mainers have fallen in love with Plattner, and it's going to take more than this for him to lose the election. The polls show that it's tightened a little bit, a couple of points. There are a few people who've said, yuck, I'm not sure I can support this guy. You just had a story that Brian Schatz, who's in line to be eventually Schumer's successor, the senator from Hawaii, a Democrat, going out of his way to support Plattner at a fundraiser. So I think this is going to wobble for a few days, and I think as long as nothing worse comes out, my intuition is that he'll survive it.
0: So let's turn to the Senate vote of 52-47 on Friday morning, approving a $70 billion tranche to immigration enforcement over 3 years. And as I mentioned, this is on top of the fact that ICE and Border Patrol have a combined $100 billion in unspent funds. And I mentioned, Bob, that to my mind, ICE has become essentially Trump's private army. And all this money I see as a sort of down payment on American fascism, because what ICE is doing and these private prisons who are making out like bandits, they have and it's being all directed by Stephen Miller, it's a deliberate program of cruelty, which the taxpayers are funding. the, first of all, these companies like Geo Group and CoreCivic are making a ton of money. And so there's a lot of corruption. They're making life so miserable for these inmates that they self-deport. We just learned from Alligator Alcatraz that they were forcing the inmates to sign documents in English, not in Spanish, and saying, you know, you'll get decent food and clean water if you sign. If you don't, you got to drink the brown brackish water and eat the food with worms in it. You've had, you know, riots and hunger strikes at an ICE detention facility in New Jersey. And the evidence is overwhelming that this is a deliberate strategy of cruelty to make life so miserable that these people will give up their constitutional rights and self-deport. And this is all happening in the name, you know, this is all being subsidized by the American taxpayer. And I imagine a majority of Americans do not approve of this cruelty. Furthermore, we've already seen American citizens being shot down in the streets with these thugs who have apparent immunity. They're not being brought to justice. So I don't know whether you think it's hyperbole, Bob, but I cannot understand why the Democrats didn't make this an issue over why are we taxpayers forced to give endless amounts of money, $100 billion they haven't even spent, to this regime of cruelty.
1: Well, Ian, there are two parts to the story. So, in fact, the Democrats did make an issue of it. And the Democrats, when they passed when Congress passed the budget several weeks ago, the Democrats said, we are not going to swallow supporting ICE unless we write into statute all kinds of limitations on ICE's behavior. And the Republicans ducked that, and they agreed they'd come back in June for a separate reconciliation bill. So that's what happened last Friday. The Democrats made an issue of it. And the other thing that got all mixed up with this was Trump's slush fund, supposedly to compensate victims of, weaponization, quote-unquote, like the people who perpetrated the attempted takeover of the Capitol in January 2021. And this was sprung on Republicans at the last minute, and there was a very acrimonious session with the acting attorney general where the Republican senators really went off on him, more than a dozen, and talked about how outrageous this was. And so I think expectations were fairly high that the Republican majority Senate would not pass the reconciliation bill, which included funding for ICE, funding for Department of Homeland Security and Border Patrol, unless they did something about constraining ICE and got rid of the slush fund. And then, surprise, surprise, despite the fact that, you know, at least a dozen Republicans were on record saying that the slush fund was outrageous, Thune, was the majority leader, John Thune, was able to discipline the Senate caucus and let a few Republicans who were vulnerable this November cast protest votes, but to make sure that the thing would pass, and it did pass, with only Lisa Murkowski of Alaska voting no on final passage. And I've talked to my Senate sources on the Democratic side, and they said that Schumer was blindsided by this. The so-called Votorama, where under the Senate rules, you get to offer any number of amendments. So they offered a whole bunch of amendments on the slush fund and on ICE in order to embarrass Republicans. And Republican discipline held, and they passed the thing. And what's interesting to me in doing some reporting on this was more about internal Republican Senate caucus dynamics than it was about senators wanting to back Trump. Thune was very uneasy about the prospect of a number of Republicans voting with Democrats and splitting the Republican caucus. And so he persuaded several Republicans who were outraged about this, who have nothing to lose, because Trump backed their primary opponents. So So Tillis and Cornyn and Cassidy had absolutely nothing to lose because they're not going, you know, they're not running for re-election. They were either beaten in primaries or, in the case of Tillis, they felt they couldn't win a primary. So all three of them are quite angry at Trump. They don't like the slush fund on the merits. And yet Thune persuaded them to vote for the ICE funding without any kind of constraints on the slush fund. And several other people who were opposed to it, who were not running for re-election, like Mitch McConnell, or Republicans who have spoken out against it, who are not up this time, like Curtis of Utah, they all fell in line and voted for it. And, you know, a superficial reading of that would be that, well, Trump turns out to have an enormous sway over the Republicans in the Senate. That's a little too facile. What this was really about was Thune wanting to maintain unity in his caucus. I think the good news is that the Republicans now own this, and Democrats will be able to use this against Republicans, and it's not quite over, because you've got the court hearing on whether the slush fund is legal at all coming up on the 12th of June, and you've also got the fact that it still has to pass the House, and although Thune is very good at managing his caucus, Mike Johnson, the Republican Speaker of the House, is not so good at managing his caucus. All you need is three or four defections in the House, and then the thing doesn't pass. So the choreography in the Senate was not quite what the Democrats hoped for, but at the same time, it's not quite over. And Trump has equivocated on whether he's going to try to keep the slush fund alive. You've got a verbal commitment by the acting attorney general that they're going to kill it, but he won't put it in writing. And I think if Trump does try to revive this by some kind of back door, the Republicans in the Senate may have to revisit this. So I think the Democrats lost one round. The people of America lost one round, but it's not over.
0: But the immunity for the Trump and his families from the IRS, that survived. That wasn't even touched.
1: But that's not over either, because in a different courthouse, you've got... You've got a hearing on that coming up also on the 12th, and that's such an absolute scandal in its own right that may not survive. So, you know, this is going to both things, the slush fund and the deal with the IRS, where Trump was basically negotiating with himself. You know, Trump as a private citizen is negotiating with himself in his role as chief executive. And the judge, in response to litigation, challenging this, said, yeah, hold on, wait a minute, that doesn't smell right. So she's having a hearing on the 12th. That's in a South Florida courtroom. So this is going to be in the headlines for a while, and it's neither of them is over, nor, obviously, as you pointed out, is the ICE mistreatment over. So we're going to hear a lot more of this.
0: But it's been said, Bob, that budgets are moral documents, and they certainly express priorities. And the idea that we taxpayers are giving ICE and CPB an extra $70 billion on top of the $100 billion that they haven't even spent yet, and the extent to which they're out of control, is just absolutely frightening. And I see that as a major moral issue. And you felt that they, at least the Democrats tried to fight the fight along those bases.
1: It's also a political issue. I mean, this stuff, the ICE conduct is far from popular politically. The slush fund is far from popular politically. The deal with the IRS, same thing. And the Democrats are just going to pillory Republicans with this in November. And the only thing about the Votorama, so-called, that was useful is that it gave the Democrats the opportunity to put Republicans on record as to which side they were on with this stuff.
0: But why, then, do you think, Thune, you say he did it to maintain Republican unity, but why did they go to bat for this unpopular funding of ICE and Border Patrol? I mean,
1: Because they did not want news stories saying that the Democrats succeeded in splitting the Republican caucus, and 11 Republicans voted with Democrats, and they voted this down, and Thune felt that would look terrible. It would make him look terrible. It would make the Republicans in the Senate look terrible. So he felt that passing this odious thing without doing anything about the slush fund, without doing anything about ICE, from his political point of view, that was the lesser of two evils, because it maintained the unity in his caucus. And also, by the way, Trump now owes him one. He didn't have to do this. So in terms of the inside baseball, the byplay between the Senate Republicans and the White House, he just did a big favor for Trump. And he was not wild about this slush fund either. He's publicly criticized it. There have been a number of occasions where he refused to carry water for Trump. He refused to put money for Trump's ballroom in the budget. And so there's some distance between him and Trump. So he just did Trump a big favor. And, you know, in the great favor bank that defines Washington politics, maybe Trump owes him one.
0: So just in closing, though, Bob, so does this mean that the issue of open borders, which, of course, is a lie, is not a huge Republican priority anymore? Because the cruelty of ICE, it seems to be that is the American people, I think, more understand the cruelty of ICE than they believe that we have a problem with open borders.
1: I agree completely, and I think that will be an election issue.
0: Well, I thank you for joining us here today. I appreciate it.
1: Always good to be with you.
0: Well, thank you, Bob. And again, I've been speaking with Robert Kuttner, who's the co-founder and co-editor of The American Prospect and the Ida and Maya Kirstein Chair at Brandeis University. He was formerly an assistant to the legendary I.F. Stone, a chief investigator for the Senate Banking Committee, and for 20 years wrote a column at Business Week. His books include Going Big, FDR's Legacy, Biden's New Deal, and The Struggle to Save Democracy. And he has a new memoir, Notes for Next Time, Surviving Tyranny, Redeeming America, and an article at The American Prospect, The Republican Senate Chickens Out. We're going to take a brief station break and back investigating how Todd Blanchard's Department of Justice is pursuing crime and weaponizing punishment as it enables Trump and his family's criminality while protecting pedophiles.

0: Welcome back. I'm Ian Masters, and this is Background Briefing, available 24/7 at backgroundbriefing.org. And joining us now is Stephen Harper, professor of Northwestern University and a regular contributor to The American Lawyer. He's the author of several books, including The Lawyer Bubble, A Profession in Crisis, and Crossing Hoffa, A Teamster Story. And he blogs at The Belly of the Beast and has an article at Common Dreams. Abandoning the Anti-Weaponization Fund won't solve Todd Blanche's big problem. Welcome to Background Briefing, Stephen Harper.
1: Thank you, Ian. It's always a pleasure to speak with you.
0: Well, thanks for joining, Stephen. And in terms of a big problem, it seems that the American people have a big problem with the Department of Justice that's supposed to serve them, not the president. And it seems to me that it's an Orwellian situation, in fact. You know, the Todd Blanche's Department of Justice is pursuing crime and weaponizing punishment as it enables Trump and his family's criminality while protecting pedophiles. So this is really an outrageous situation, and I'm wondering, since you cover the legal profession, does the legal profession recognize that this is becoming more and more Orwellian?
1: Oh, yeah, for sure. It's not only is it Orwellian, but it's frankly embarrassing to the profession, for anybody who's at all thoughtful about the profession or cares about the rule of law in the United States. This is a guy who I honestly believe has forgotten that he is not really Trump's personal defense lawyer anymore. You know, according to reports, he was paid $10 million to serve as more than $10 million to serve as Trump's defense counsel in various matters, starting with the Stormy Daniels hush money case, to the Mar-a-Lago documents case, to the election interference case. And of course, the latter two have now been completely, what's the best word, turned upside down in terms of the Trump administration rhetoric, and Blanche has bought into all of it. That all of a sudden now there wasn't any merit to any of those indictments or charges against him, and it was all, everything that's happened is just a function of weaponizing the entire bureaucracy of the United States government against, you know, this one man, Donald Trump, which is absurd. I mean, for anyone who understands the manual of criminal the Department of Justice manual for prosecutors, you can't bring at least in the days prior to Pam Bondi and Todd Blanche's regime in the department, you know, you couldn't, if you were a prosecutor, bring charges against anybody unless you could prove beyond a reasonable doubt that a jury was going to convict them and that the conviction would withstand an appeal. We've completely abandoned that under Bondi and under Blanche, and now it's just a matter of going after targets to harass them, regardless of whether there's merit to the claim or not. So it's a terrible situation. Orwellian is as good a tag to put on it as anything else, and it's going to take a very, very long time to undo the damage that's been done and continues to be done by Bondi, Blanche, Trump, and others to that Department of Justice.
0: Well, just on in terms of it being the Department of Pedophile Protection, it would seem that is so clearly Trump's main focus, and it was also Pam Bondi's main focus. It's obviously Kash Patel's marching orders, which was to scrub any mention of Trump from the Epstein files, and then you've got now both her and now Blanche sitting on 3 million files. And my understanding is that Trump's wife, Melania, is basically saying to him that she'll divorce him unless he keeps the Epstein files away from the public, which is what he's doing. And she made a bizarre appearance before the press talking about, how she had nothing to do with Epstein, when it's becoming more and more clear that it was Epstein who introduced her to Trump and may well have been trafficking her. So this is such a tawdry situation but it's really about Trump, this tabloid president we have. And it seems to me that that's his main obsession. I don't even know whether he went to war against Iran in order to keep it off the headlines.
1: The classic wag the dog theory, right?
0: Yeah. Do you think it's really his main motivation is to make sure that his Department of Justice keeps the Epstein story away from the public?
1: I don't know that I would characterize it as his main objective, but it's pretty clear from the way his minions have been handling all that they certainly view it as something that is very important and is important to at whatever cost to them personally in terms of their integrity and everything else to protect Trump and do whatever he wants, however bad it may be. I hadn't heard about what you just said about whether, you know, Melania had threatened to divorce him and that sort of stuff. But her statement, sort of out of the blue, was let's just say bizarre to say the least. I gather she was trying to get ahead of some narrative that was developing based on, you know, the meager information that was produced, including photographs of her and Trump and Epstein together. And that was just her way of trying to get out ahead of the narrative. I'm not sure. I thought that whole episode was very strange. And I don't even know what to make of it anymore.
0: I'm looking into it through journalists the main journalists who have been following this story, going back to Julie Brown, who broke the story for the Miami Herald.
1: Sure.
0: That they've been in touch with this Brazilian woman. She was actually trafficked by Epstein when she was 17. Flown into the U.S. on Epstein's plane, trafficked by him. Then she met up with this character who Trump has made a special envoy to the White House, Paolo Zampoli. They were got married, they have a kid. He then, in a bitter divorce, he had her deported. He used his White House connections with ICE to have her deported. She's now furious, stuck in Brazil, and threatening to bring down Trump

0: to Epstein, and he ended up dead in a French prison, as did Epstein end up dead in an American prison.
1: Right.
0: So I know we're getting into tabloid territory, but this is a tabloid presidency. Do you think the American people feel a bit slimed by this guy? I do. I don't even want to talk about him. He's so disgusting.
2: You know, that's all. That's sort of the danger. You know, if you ignore him, then it's, I guess it's as if it never happened, right? Or as if it didn't matter. And as you say, if you talk about him, which I think you have to, in order to publicize some of the things that are happening. And in some ways, the Epstein story is sort of the least of the problems with Trump over the longer term. And you hate to give any kind of airtime to it. Does the American people feel it? I think most do. I mean, there's a reason his approval rating is down to the mid-30s. On the other hand, there's always going to be clearly there's going to continue to be a core, many of whom are in the United States Congress in the Republican side of the aisle, who just are going to continue to pay homage to this guy and bow down to him. I mean, he's a lame duck president. He's got 2 years left, and yet you can see with what happened with the recent funding, the ICE funding. Even after he goes after people and gets them knocked out in primaries in Louisiana and Texas, they're still voting in ways that serve his agenda on this $70 billion, you know, ICE and Border Patrol funding. So, you know, I don't get it, but there it is. I think there's a real slime factor to all of it, and I think it's rubbing off on the entire country.
0: So in terms of the $70 billion gift to Trump, which we covered in the program earlier, and it's worth noting, as we did in the interview, that ICE and Customs and Border Patrol already have $100 million unspent. So we're talking about an extra $70 billion on top of the $100 billion that hasn't been spent. And we know that the majority of the American public are appalled by ISIS murdering of American citizens in the streets of our country, and that the warehousing of people, treating them cruelly in order to break their spirit and have them self-deport, all of which is Stephen Miller's cruel agenda. So you're right to wonder how the hell they passed that. Particularly, why did these senators who have been forced out of the Senate by Trump, why did they go along with it? It still remains a mystery. But in terms of your article, now that the anti-weaponization slush fund is still in play, as is the outrageous immunization that Trump has gotten from IRS audits. They're both in play.
2: I'm just astonished, particularly as to the latter, I'm astonished that there's been so little attention to Todd Blanche's signature on the IRS, call it an immunity or whatever, a release or whatever you want to call it. Get out of IRS audit land free card. That is really, I always thought that was really what Trump was after in all of this. You know, at the end of the day, as you point out, ICE has plenty of money. You know, this whole funding issue on the $70 billion came about because Trump and the Republicans were unwilling to do just really the most basic kinds of accountability things in order to fund it in the normal process. You know, just unmask them, just force them to have IDs, force them to get warrants from a judge before they can trespass onto property, force them to cooperate with state investigators when they're going to go around and kill innocent civilians. Trump and the Republicans rejected all of that, and so instead they do this end run around them on the reconciliation process in order to avoid all of that accountability. But at the end of the day, if you sort of think about the way Trump operates, and if you view everything that he does through the lens of his own greed and self-interest, you can see that the most important thing to him in all of this, personally, was the waiver of his tax problems, and their profound implications to the waiver. You know, everyone says, well, it's past audits, except, you know, if you talk to tax experts, they'll tell you, look,

0: if he took deductions that he's now carrying forward into future years, the release from the past audits is probably going to get him off the hook on future returns where he carries forward those losses. So the various estimates of $100 million and up of the personal value to Trump of that waiver is really something. And the note, as you say, the anti-weaponization fund is still on the table. Everyone says, well, Todd Blanche said that it's not moving forward. Well, what does that mean? And for how long? And why won't he put it in writing? And why does Trump still say, well, I don't know. I love it. I think it's a great idea. You can't trust anything any of these guys say.
1: Stephen, you've got not just Trump immunized from audits. You also have the family, and that would include his daughter and her husband, Jared Kushner. And now they've got some private island for billionaires to hang out on in Albania, which the Albanian people are furious about, and they're demonstrating in huge numbers because they have a crooked prime minister who's in on the deal. Surely they're a part of the mixes too. The idea that Jared Kushner is getting tax immunity, I find really despicable given how much he has monetized his job as a special envoy, making all kinds of deals in the Middle East and with the Saudis, at the same time supposedly representing the United States.
0: Yeah, I think you're on the verge of coining an interesting phrase. I think we ought to develop an anti-monetizing movement for the entire Trump family and his organizations, because it's, you know, the level of corruption is just, and the fact that it's open and notorious, it's just astonishing. And you know, I understand the problem that a lot of Americans have in terms of the economy and inflation, and those are important issues for sure. But the magnitude of the corruption that's happening here is, you know, assuming there is a future to write about for historians, historians are going to look back on this and just they're going to shake their heads in astonishment at what has happened here, I think.
1: So just in the last couple of minutes then, Stephen, can this be turned around?
0: Sure, but two things about that. One, my wife will tell you I'm an eternal optimist, so you have to take my optimism with a grain of salt. But second, I really think it can be turned around, but even in my most optimistic moments, I have to say it's going to take a long, long, long time. You know, when you lose 10,000 prosecutors in the U.S. Department of Justice who have either resigned, retired, or otherwise left and done what Trump and his minions have been doing systematically to the rule of law in the United States. It's easy to lose it. It's very hard to get it back. I'm optimistic about the ability of the American people at some level to bottom out on this guy. And on the so-called movement, and say, wait a minute, the only movement here was to put more money in Trump's pockets. What in the world have we done to ourselves? So I think it can be turned around, but it's going to take a lot of work and a lot of time.
1: Well, Stephen Harper, I thank you very much for joining us here today.
0: My pleasure, anytime.
1: And again, I've been speaking with Stephen Harper, who's a professor at Northwestern University and a regular contributor to The American Lawyer. He's the author of several books, including The Lawyer Bubble, A Profession in Crisis, and Crossing Hoffa, A Teamster Story. And he blogs at The Belly of the Beast. And he has an article at Common Dreams, Abandoning the Anti-Weaponization Fund Won't Solve Todd Blanche's Big Problem. And this has been Background Briefing. I'm Ian Masters, and I'd like to thank producers Graham Fitzgibbon and Asher Price. And if you've missed any of today's program and would like to explore our vast archives, you can visit us at backgroundbriefing.org, where we'll include extended interviews searchable by topic and have made it easy for you to sign up for daily email updates that provide links to resources, articles, and books discussed on the program. 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
2: Dying seems less sad than having lived too little. Gloria Steinem.
3: I'm Tony Epstein, and this is the Magical Mystery Tour. 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
2: My guest is Peter Russell. He's an author, speaker, and leading thinker on consciousness and contemporary spirituality. He believes the critical challenge today is to free human thinking from the limited beliefs and attitudes that lie behind many of our problems, personal, social, and global. He's been a teacher of meditation for more than 50 years. He's also the author of From Science to God and Letting Go of Nothing. And his new book is How to Meditate Without Even Trying. Hi, Peter.
3: Hello. Good to see you again.
2: I'll just begin by saying how much I appreciate your work and the way you talk about and write about this stuff in such clear and simple terms.
3: Thank you.
2: I remember back the early days of my spiritual journey coming across a book titled The Lazy Man's Guide to Enlightenment.
3: Yes, way back, yes.
2: Which expressed these principles, but I was wrapped up in that mode of achieving, even the achievement of enlightenment or awakening.
3: Yeah.
2: In fact, those became my biggest goals, ironically.
3: Yes, yeah. I think that happened to a lot of us.
2: And last time we talked about your last book, or actually it wasn't your last book, but a book from 5 years ago, Letting Go of Nothing, which is essentially addressing the conditioned ego mind's views and stories about the world and how they affect us and the way we perceive reality and along the way create all the suffering and discontent.
3: Yes.
2: And how the ego, in a sense, is that nothing that you spoke of letting go of.
3: Yeah.
2: Because it doesn't really exist, despite the fact that it's the only reality that most of us in this culture are aware of or experience.
3: Yes, yes.
2: So it's an interesting paradox.
3: Yeah. Well, we think the ego is a thing, but it's really just a way of thinking we get trapped in.
2: Yeah, it's like an assemblage of concepts and ideas and reactions to past experience.
3: Mm-hmm.
2: It doesn't really exist in the present moment, except as an echo, in a sense.
3: Yes.
2: Like a rear-view mirror.
3: Yes, in the present moment, if we're thinking, we have egoic thoughts, but there's no actual ego there thinking them.
2: Mm-hmm. And they keep us disconnected from the full experience of this present moment.
3: Yeah, absolutely. Because they're nearly always about the past or the future in some way or other.
2: And with this new book, How to Meditate Without Even Trying, you bring that same basic thread of clarity and simplicity into this area. And again, the way we approach meditation in this culture is very goal-oriented and achievement-oriented. And as a result, many people saying it's so hard to meditate, or even going to the extreme of, I can't meditate.
3: Right. Yes. And that's because, I mean, in our culture, well, there's several things. First of all, our culture is about doing something and achieving. And if you're not achieving something, you're not trying hard enough. That's so endemic in our culture. And there's a lot of value to it. If you're learning to play a new musical instrument or something, or training for a sport, whatever it is, then you often do need to try harder to be more successful. But when we bring that attitude into meditation, it actually gets in the way. There's some meditations where effort and concentration is important, where you're trying to develop a certain state of mind. But the meditations that I'm interested in are ways that just allow the mind to quieten down and to relax. And there, any trying, any effort is actually making the mind more active, more tense. So it's in the opposite direction. But we bring that attitude to it. And as you say, people, they start meditation, you know, they try and don't get anywhere. They think they're not trying hard enough. And also we have this idea that, you know, thoughts are in the way, that people say, oh, I tried meditating, but the monkey mind kept coming up. I couldn't stop thoughts coming in. Whoever said you shouldn't have any thoughts? Again, it's one of these memes in our culture that meditation is about not having thoughts. No, it's about how you deal with the thoughts when they come in, rather than getting carried off from one thought to another, which is just daydreaming. Meditation for me is one of the key things, is how do we let go of the thoughts that come up? But they're going to come up. Even most experienced meditators don't have thoughts coming in, but they know how to work with them. So I think that also gets in the way of a lot of people when they start meditating.
2: I love the way you say that we're not meant to stay in the present moment all the time, most of us.
3: Right.
2: And that's not necessary. It's about learning to return to it effortlessly, not getting wrapped up in this tension about I have to be in the present moment, which actually prevents us from being in the present moment.
3: Yes, I mean, there's value in being in the present moment, but it's not about staying there. But when we come back to the present, and by the present moment, I mean, just to clarify that, all I'm meaning by the present moment is just this experience right now as it is, whatever it is. It's like, okay, you know, I'm seeing a tree out my window. That's part of the present moment. I'm feeling something in my chest. Yeah, that's part of the present moment. Little thought coming in. Just being present rather than getting carried away into some other reality, past or future. So that's what being present is. And when you are present, you feel better because a lot of the thoughts that take us out of the present moment are worries about what could happen, what goes wrong, or how I did well, or whatever it is. They're thoughts that actually make us discontent in one way or another. They take away our natural happiness. And so when we're in the present moment and we're not caught up in worry and fear or needs or whatever it is, we feel okay. We feel okay. And that's why it's so valuable to come back to the present moment. And in meditation, as you said, it's not about trying to stay in the present because we can't. The thoughts will come in, we'll be off again. But it's really, okay, come back, off again, come back. As I mentioned in the book, it's like teaching a puppy how to sit. You know, you press its rear down, you say sit, and it scampers off again. You press it down and it scampers off. But gradually, with meditation, it's like sitting in the present moment and then you wander off again. Come back, sit in the present moment. So you gradually just begin to settle down and just enjoy that being in the present.
2: And there's nothing really esoteric or mystical or magical about being in the present moment.
3: No, it's something we hardly ever do because we're so busy in this thinking, doing mode, trying to get somewhere, that it's rare for a lot of us to do that. Maybe we do it, we're sitting out on a weekend looking at the view and we see a wonderful sunset or something. Maybe we go into the present moment until a thought comes in. But it's so rare for us. You know, for me, being able to do that and coming back to that as a regular practice of each day is so nourishing, so nourishing.
2: Mm-hmm. Yeah, when I started meditating, or in the early days, I was doing a lot of very complex and focusing meditations. And I remember during one of the trainings that I did, our teacher told us that after completing this, meditation would become a natural state.
3: Yes, I think become a natural state. I think being in the present is our natural state. The natural state of mind is one where we're not worried, we're not upset, we're not needing anything, we're not wanting anything, we're just here at ease. That is the natural state of mind. It's not something you achieve after years and years of intense practice. You don't even achieve it. It's just there. You just have to take away that which was obscuring it, which is our, you know, going off into the past or future about things. So we just need to remove the barriers to our awareness of the present. And so it's not something to be achieved. And you mentioned so many techniques which are very complicated and require a lot of practice and doing this and that, which are fine, nothing wrong with that. But what I'm interested in is just practices for ordinary, everyday people that they can just fit into their daily life and gain benefit from.
2: Mm-hmm. Yeah. And we have many things that we engage with in the world, so it's totally appropriate to be doing things. But when we're not engaged in those things, that's when it's especially beneficial to be able to just relax and let go.
3: Right. And so I see meditation as just like taking a vacation from all those things we're normally doing and thinking about. We're just stepping back and letting go and just deciding for the next 15, 20 minutes, I'm not going to worry about this or do this. And when it comes in, just say, no, not now. So it's just coming back to who we are. That's what I like about it.
2: And that's getting harder and harder to do in this present day and age with social media, the internet, and all the insanity going on in the world around us.
3: Yes, we need it more and more. And there's more and more things taking our attention. I mean, go back when I started about 50 years. I mean, most people's lives, you know, you probably had a regular job. You came home and often maybe the female partner was actually at home anyway, and you'd have dinner and maybe sit and watch television or something. But there wasn't all this pressure checking social media, checking your emails and all the other things and surfing the web and all of that. And, you know, people say today, you know, I haven't got time to meditate. And I would say, you have time to check your social media. You know, it's a choice we make. And the choice is to actually have a little bit of refreshment in the day rather than keeping wound up the whole time.
2: Since you talk about the effortlessness of meditation, I had a conversation with somebody because I tend to do most of my meditation in bed. Like, I do all of my reading for these interviews in bed, and I tend to get sucked down inside while I'm reading.
3: Mm-hmm.
2: Over and over again seems to be like a natural way for me to integrate what I'm reading and absorb it. So I no longer have a formal sitting practice because of that, because I feel very nourished with this lying down approach.
3: Mm-hmm.
2: And during this conversation, I said, reflecting on it, you know, I don't know if that's a valid approach to meditation or not. And just left it at that.
3: Yeah. I would say not for beginners.
2: Right.
3: Because, well, one thing, if you're lying in bed, we have so many associations with sleep in bed. And a lot of us are overtired, just the way we live our lives. And if you're lying down or even just slouching back on a sofa, you're more likely to drift off into sleep. And the key thing about meditation is to have the body relaxed. You know, you don't have to sit in a lotus or anything, just sit in a comfortable chair, but with a back, so that you're alert. I think being upright is important for beginners, so that you stay alert. And so I'd say not for beginners to lie, but you know, I don't know where you are in your practice, but I know where I am. It's like it becomes so easy just to sort of drop back into that stillness. Over time, you become more and more familiar with that inner quality of stillness, and less do I need a technique to actually take me there. It's like I can just go, there it is. There's that inner quietness. Let me just tune into that. And for doing that, I think lying in whatever works for you.
2: Mm-hmm.
3: Taking a walk, you can do it. It's like, here I am.
2: Yeah, I'm at that stage as well where entering that state of presence is very easy, very natural for me. I can pretty much do it at will at any moment. And I'm noticing an interesting contrast right now because I'm just past the peak of a flu and an earache, and I've been discovering that it's harder for me to do it when I'm experiencing this.
3: I mean, when you're distracted by the bodily ailments.
2: Exactly. The discomfort. Yeah.
3: Yes. I can understand that. And that's another point. I mean, meditation is variable. You know, one day, for one reason or another, we just drop in and it's really clear and we feel so nourished by it. And the next day we bring that expectation into it. And the next day, for some reason or another, the mind's more active, it's going off. And we think, oh, there's something wrong because it's not like it was yesterday. It varies from one day to another. So I think we should just approach each meditation with an innocence. It's just like, okay, let me just meditate and see what it is. And if you've got some body disturbance, some sickness, it's not going to be the same. If you're very wound up, if you had a really stressful day, it's probably not going to be the same because that stress has to begin to unwind. And that 15, 20 minutes meditation, a lot of it may unwind, but not all of it.
2: And again, referring back to unwinding stuff, many of us have trauma that we need to work through. And meditation is really challenging when we're carrying a lot of trauma.
3: Mm-hmm.
2: And that becomes like a double set of baggage, because not only are we dealing with that, but we're also feeling especially compelled to work on that trauma, to find techniques and methods of dealing with the trauma. And the issue of meditation, doing meditation and doing it right, the trauma work tends to bleed into that. And I know from my own personal early experience, I had a lot of challenge with that.
3: Mm-hmm. Yes. I mean, I would say mainly the trauma work we do outside of meditation, whatever help we're getting or practices we're doing, whatever it is, there's many ways of approaching trauma depending what it is. My approach is to say, I'm just going to leave that behind. That's my intention, is I'm not going to get into it. I'm going to leave it behind. Now, what will happen, of course, it will come up. And, you know, if you've got PTSD about something, that's going to, you know, come up again in your mind because it's so there. For me, it's about not following it, choosing to let go of what comes up, the thinking and the bodily feeling. And the first thing about when thoughts come up is what I suggest is, rather than trying to stop them or banish them, just choose not to be interested in them anymore at this moment. So if something comes up that's traumatic, it seems important, and it probably is, but just choosing right now, I'm going to be more interested in the present moment, how the present moment is, how that feels, and following you. I can come back to you later. But then secondly, even more important, is any trauma, in fact, any emotion, just being angry at something or being sad about something, anything at all, has some response in the body. The body is a reflection of what's... In fact, the body and the mind are a reflection of each other. And if we're having some, you know, worrying thought, the body's going to react in some way or another, maybe tense here or pain there or being agitated. And so what I suggest people do is notice what's happening in the body, because that's also part of the present moment. In the present moment isn't just seeing the trees and hearing the bird song and feeling where I am. The present moment for you at that time in meditation is the stuff going on in the body. So be interested in that. Just be interested what's actually happening in the body. And it's another part of the present moment. Just like, oh yes, oh I notice, oh there's this sort of strange quivering feeling in my stomach or something. Okay, what's that like? Be interested in it, or whatever it is. And what you'll find is that very often, as you do that and let your awareness just go into what's there, it often begins to soften and dissolve and sometimes just go away. And you'll find for that moment, you're no longer caught up in the trauma because you sort of dissolved its manifestation in that moment. You haven't dealt with it at all. It's going to come up. And as I say, dealing with it is outside of meditation. But for me, it's like, how do you deal with it when it comes up in meditation, so that it's not getting in the way of the mind settling down into a state of quiet.
2: Mm-hmm. And this approach to meditation is actually very, very helpful in working with trauma, because it helps us to stay present with it and to allow it to just be there.
3: Yes, yeah. And I think, you know, what we're doing in meditation, as well as taking time to step back and become quieter, which is valuable in itself, we are learning how to deal with stuff in the way of just stepping back from it. And so we're learning how to step back from the trauma when it arises, or get more in touch with the body, or, you know, just being, you know, more at peace in daily life. We're just learning how to, when we get caught up in a thought in daily life, I know a skill here I can apply to just stepping back from it. So it can definitely help us after meditation when we notice trauma. Just noticing what's going on in the body. I mean, I've noticed many times, just now that I do this more, it's like something small comes up and I just stop. In fact, a while back I was very, very small thing. I was just upset with a friend at something he'd said. And I didn't know why I was upset. It just really triggered me. And so I just sat down and just like tuned in what's happening in the body. And what happened was, what I noticed in the body reminded me of the way my father sometimes spoke, which I wasn't happy with. I mean, I had a great relationship with my father, no big trauma there or anything, but just a little niggle from my childhood was there. And it's like, that's why I got triggered by what my friend said. And it's just like that insight, then I was no longer triggered by it. It's like, that's what's going on. Nothing wrong with what my friend said, perfectly fine. It's just I got triggered from just something hanging over from earlier in my life. And allow me to just to let go of it.
2: It's wonderful how that works. And these thoughts and emotions that come up sometimes are actually wonderful gifts if we allow ourselves to just be with them and let them, and actually even allow ourselves to enter into them, as you suggest. Yes. Because yes, often when we do that, on the other side of that experience is an insight that can be very valuable.
3: Yes, yes. I would say nearly always, always. Because one of the problems with our approach to life in our culture is we don't want to have unpleasant emotions or experiences, so we push them away. You know, if I'm feeling angry about somebody or sad about something, whatever it is, I don't want to go there because I want to get on with life. I don't want to be troubled by this. And so we push it to the edge of our mind where it won't bother us anymore, or take our mind off it to think about something else. And it doesn't really work. It just means it's not dominating our consciousness at the time, but it's still ruminating away in the background. And if you do the opposite, I mean, I would say any discomfort, pain or just discomfort, physical or emotional, is a call for attention. It's there, and it's like something in our system, in our emotions, our body, our mind is saying, hey, attention, please. We'll take the example of just a simple pain in the body somewhere. The pain is like it's an alarm signal going off. Hey, something wrong. Can I have your attention, please? And if we do the opposite, you know, to push it away or take some medicine so we're no longer conscious of it, it's a bit like putting a blanket over a fire alarm when it rings. Say, no, don't want to listen to you. I don't like that loud noise. And it's just almost, for me, I found almost universal is when you've got some discomfort, it's a call for attention. So give it your attention. And time and again, that's where the unwinding, the healing, that's where it begins to happen, is when you give it your attention. And the sense of not concentrating on it or anything, or not trying to change it, but just being interested, just allowing it to come in. What is there? Oh, that's interesting. That sort of attitude. TM was my first practice way back when I was a student. And the Maharishi, who was the person teaching it, was just talking about effortlessness. And the other practices, they were talking about, you know, focusing the mind, like focusing on the breath, doing this or other techniques. It's like he was saying the exact opposite, like you don't need to put effort into it. And it worked. And so that effortlessness has stayed with me really all my life. And that's what I've been exploring in my own practice, is how do we take out effort? How do we deal with trying when it comes in? That sort of thing. And so what I brought together in this book is, you know, from that basis, just other practices I've tried, but always focusing on how can we have meditation be completely effortlessness so that we just naturally come back into that present moment.
2: And ironically, from our cultural perspective, it works beautifully.
3: Yeah, yeah. And also another point which we sort of touched on briefly, it's not trying to get anywhere. It's all about something to achieve. Now, you know, there's some practices, particularly the more sort of monastic ones, where you may be trying to achieve a certain state of mind or something different. But we're not trying to achieve being present. There's nothing to actually achieve. There's nowhere we're trying to get to other than just being more fully here. But that, again, is something that, you know, we bring in from our culture, this idea there's something to get to, and therefore there's something to do. And so in meditation, we just step back into this, let's have a vacation from doing for a while.
2: And I think that most, if not all of those monastic practices or those more complicated practices are really designed to make presence a natural state. And some of the practices, like particularly in the Chinese martial arts practices, are to protect the space within which we can experience simple presence. And also like in Tibet, the Tummo fire meditation to keep you from freezing to death in the winter.
3: Mm-hmm.
2: So that you could then sit in presence.
3: Yeah. Yeah, I haven't explored those techniques, but yeah, I can imagine that.
2: I did explore some of those techniques, and they really help focus the mind, particularly at a time, for me, I was very young, and my mind was easily distracted. And it really did help me to focus my mind. But again, this approach to not even trying to focus the mind, not making any effort whatsoever, is, I would go so far as to say, this is the supreme way of doing things.
3: Well, naturally, I would agree. That's why I wrote a book about it, because I think it's so, so important and so missed. Because again, you know, our culture brings this attitude to meditation. You've got to do something, it's difficult, you've got to get rid of thoughts, you've got to try. And, you know, again and again, when people come to my groups and I sort of introduce them to this practice, I think they say, wow, I never realized it could be so easy. And, you know, I dropped deeper into this meditation than I've done for years. And so it's really about dispelling all that. And I just feel passionately that this is the most important thing. And it's something everybody can do. Everybody can do. There may be a few exceptions, but basically, it's something for everybody. It doesn't require any skill. It just requires that intention of when you notice thoughts coming in, just saying, okay, right now I'm not going to follow you. I'm going to shift my interest from the story you're telling me. I'm going to shift my interest to my experience in the present moment, whatever it is. And again, on this not focusing, when we focus, it's like a zoomed in. Our attention is zoomed in on a particular thought or a particular experience. My attitude is more of a zoomed out awareness. So when you're noticing the present, it isn't like this, oh, I'm going to focus on my breath in the present. It's like, there's my breath, there's that sound, or there's that itch in my leg or something, or there's that background mood, whatever it is. It's just zoomed out in a more wide, open approach to the present.
2: And also, there's the world around us, just as it is,
3: yes,
2: without us judging or interpreting or reacting in our old knee-jerk ways.
3: Right. And in fact, as soon as we get into some judgment like that, we're back into thinking. We don't think of it as thinking, but it is. It's another thought we're having. Judgment, you know, that person was unkind or something. It's a thought we're having. And so in meditation, what we begin to do is recognize, that's another thought. And just say, okay, I won't be interested in that judgment for now. And almost the most insidious thoughts in meditation are the ones about the meditation itself. Because, you know, we can recognize, you know, preparing shopping lists or even having a judgment, we can recognize that as a thought. But then we have a thought, you know, how long have I been meditating? Or this isn't as good as yesterday. Or this is really good today. I'm really enjoying this. They're all just thoughts. And to recognize, we don't even need to take those seriously either, just another thought. But because they're about the meditation, we tend to take them more seriously and don't see them as just another passing thought in the mind.
2: You also engage in asking subtler questions. It can be a combination of a way to engage the mind and also to refine our meditation or to go deeper into it. Could you talk about some of those questions?
3: Yes. I think when we're in meditation, without our realizing it, some faint effort or trying may have come in, just very slight. And so when we do that, the attention has got slightly focused again. And so one of the questions I suggest people use is, could my attention be softer? Could my attention be more relaxed? Now, normally we ask a question, we're looking for an answer. This is like a seed we drop into the mind. And so in the meditation, just, could my attention be softer, more relaxed? And leave it there. Don't worry about it whatsoever. And we're like handing that over to our unconscious. And it's like we have an inner guide. And that sort of subtler part of ourself, it knows. It recognizes we're putting a little bit, you know, we've got slightly focused, the attention isn't so relaxed. And what you'll notice, if the attention could be more relaxed, it may not, but what you'll notice, let's say half the time, the attention just automatically begins to soften and relax. I call it our inner guide. Inner guide can actually show us in meditation how to just relax even more. And it's quite amazing for me when I first started doing this practice. And so, you know, I just sit there and it's like, could my attention be even softer, more relaxed? Oh, yes, it can be. It's like this. So, but the important thing is, A, not to try to answer the question with the mind. We're not doing that. We're handing it over to a deeper part of ourselves. And also to phrase it in a very open way. It's like with the attitude, I wonder, possibly, you know, could it be that my attention would be more relaxed? I'm being extreme here, but it's that attitude of just an open inquiry, just laying a seed and seeing what happens. If nothing happens, no harm in asking. If something does happen, we can be really grateful.
2: I love that idea of planting a seed. It's like planting a seed in this field, this fertile field of possibility. And right. And when you mentioned connecting with the inner guide, to me, they seem very related in a kind of intangible way. And when we approach our meditation that way and we not focus, but kind of move our attention in a way toward softening even more or relaxing even more, that allows us to settle even more into that field of openness. Because the presence, it's not a personal possession. It's more of a field state, you could say.
3: Yeah.
2: It's more of a
3: yeah.
2: relational field state with something that's beyond what we conceive ourselves to be.
3: Yeah. And it's almost, and the word that comes to me is like a receiving place. Just in the present moment, We are just receiving the present moment. We're not actually doing anything. When we're not in the present, it's all about doing in some way or another. And so that receiving is just being open to the field. And so asking a question like this is just being open to receiving whatever we have to receive. And I like the analogy, you know, you plant the seed in a field. You don't go around looking at the seed, digging it up, seeing how it's growing. That would get in the way. That's why I say you just ask the question and forget about it and see what happens. The same with a seed. You put it in the ground and you see what happens. And nature has its own nourishing system, and usually the seed grows. So I think really important, just a way of tapping into a deeper inner knowing.
2: And that deeper inner knowing is beyond our own personal sense of identity and even beyond our personal imagination of what's possible.
3: Yes, yeah. But coming back to field, I mean, there's a way in which consciousness is just universal to all. I mean, we're all conscious. And as we begin to step back from the thinking, beginning to relax, we're coming back to a state that's actually fairly common to us all, by which I mean how it feels for you to be in a quiet state of mind, to notice the stillness, is, I would suspect, very similar to how it feels for me when I'm in that state of stillness. When you're busy thinking about something and you have your emotional reactions, that's going to be very different from me. We're very different in that way. But the quieter the mind becomes, the more we're touching a space which is similar to all of us.
2: And perhaps even beyond similar is actually entering into the same space, actually.
3: Yes, yes. I say similar in terms of the quietness, but there's a deeper state, which I mentioned in the book, which is getting to know what's often called our true self. You touched upon ego much earlier on. The ego is a very individual thing. It's me, who I am in the world, what I want, what I need, all that stuff. Underneath all that, there's this sense of just I am, this sense of I-ness that's always there in some way or another. We don't notice it most of the time, but it's that sense of I that is, you know, talking to you now. It's that sense of I that was there yesterday. All the way back through my life, that sense of just I am, not I am Peter Russell, blah, blah, blah, but just I am. You know, it's almost a universal truth of just I am. And in meditation, as we go deeper into meditation, we begin to just notice that I am. Here I am, the one that is experiencing all this. It's like, I'm coming back to my deeper sense of the true self. And because that sense of true self doesn't have anything personal about it, because it's not I am anything at all, it's just I am, period. And that, to me, must be the same as it is for you, because I've let go of any individual things about me or my feelings or expectations or anything. It's just that pure I am, which has been there all my life, I feel, think, is exactly how it is for everybody else, that sense of I am. And that's a universal self, not in the sense of a self of the universe, but it's a universal experience that is the same for all of us when we touch into it.
2: Mm. And even that I can start to have a quality of dissolving to where it's like an amness or an isness.
3: Yes, exactly. I often call it just amming.
2: Yeah, right.
3: Amming.
2: Or ising.
3: Ising, yeah. Well, it's being, you see.
2: Yeah.
3: It's being, and we are just simply being, and we talk about being as, you know, fundamental. Many philosophies talk about being. And, you know, if the verb to be is the first person of the verb to be is I am. That's the first person of the verb to be. So we're basically touching in to the personal recognition of being. Not even, recognition isn't even the right word, I was thinking. It's not experience, it's just the personal quality, put it that way, the personal quality of being is I am.
2: Mm-hmm. The beingness of being.
3: Yeah. Yes.
2: Words can be obstacles in this unless you're talking with somebody who shares that experience.
3: Right.
2: Yeah.
3: Yeah. Yeah. Well, that's why so many, you know, teachers have said these deeper states are ineffable, meaning you can't put them into words. And not because we don't have the words to describe it, so much as there is nothing tangible to describe. It's just that simple, you know, just the best description I have is just, here I am. I am the one that is experiencing all this. Yeah.
2: My first spiritual love about 50 years ago was Taoism. My freshman year of college, I took Eastern religions, and when we got to Taoism, something came alive. I went to the library and took out a book of Chuang Tzu and the language. For me, it came alive to bring me back into presence. Reading this book was magical in that way.
3: Mm-hmm.
2: And it was basically the language of just being. Being in natural, effortless relationship with the natural, with the world around us, with whatever was going on, and not getting caught up in any notions of what's supposed to be. So I found that very interesting. And, of course, it took me many, many years to really integrate that in an embodied way.
3: Yeah. Not even putting labels onto being either, or onto what we're experiencing in the present moment. It's not even labeling it or thinking it's just there. But what happens is we complexify everything. We make it something more complex, more difficult than it actually is. And I think, you know, this often happens with various spiritual teachings. If the teacher is coming from that place of just deep familiarity, deep knowing that state, then that is going to be transmitted through what they say or what they write. And it will resonate with something in us. Because if it's purely coming from somebody's, you know, conceptual understanding, it can still help us. But it doesn't have the same power as when it comes from the source. And it just clicks with us. It just resonates with our own inner knowing. You know, I'm sure a lot of the stuff we're talking about here, people will be saying, oh, yes, I recognize that. I know that. And that's part of the value of the teachings, is to touch into what we already know so that we can begin to just bring it more into our lives.
2: And to recognize it more, because I'm remembering how in the early days, no matter how many times I had those experiences, I would very quickly forget them. And in my normal kind of agitated, disturbed state of being, I would completely forget that they even existed, except as this vague memory of something that was becoming more and more unattainable in each moment.
3: That's because you'd experienced it and now have the expectation that you could do it. Expectation is the killer. It really is. And again, I found it, you know, my teaching, often, you know, when people come and they touch in for the first time and say, oh, Mike, that was so much better, so much easier. You can guarantee the next meditation will not be as good.
2: Mm-hmm.
3: It's universal, and it's because you now have an expectation of what it's going to be like, and you bring that expectation in, which is like almost challenging a slight wanting, all of that, which is actually getting in the way of the practice.
2: Yes, I was blessed and cursed to have these very powerful experiences with each initial meditation or experience I had with different traditions. And then that would be it. I would be left high and dry.
3: But you've learned over the years how to not be high and dry.
2: Yeah, exactly. There's another thing in your book that I really like, and that is you talk about reciprocity with the cosmos, with the universe, with the world. And when we cultivate this, cultivate our ability, not in an attaining kind of way, but cultivate the ability to return to presence more and more and more and more effortlessly all the time, we're more and more contributing to that field of peace and presence, which contributes, well, I've already said that it contributes to that field, but that field encompasses all of us and everything at the same time. While we experience it inside of us, and yet we are contained within it, and it has an accumulative effect on everybody else because we are all part of this.
3: Yes, yes, yes. And in some ways, it's contagious.
2: Yes.
3: On a personal level, I think we all know this. You know, if we're with somebody who seems to be much more at peace in their lives and they're probably gentler as a result and kinder. It rubs off on us. It's like, I feel so at ease when I'm with this person because they're so at ease, they're so peaceful. I feel at ease with them. And that my feeling at ease, it may not be as deep as what they have, but that feeling of ease, then, you know, someone else will notice that. So it just spreads by contagion. And it's something that we all want. And so when we feel that, it's like, yes, this is nice. This is satisfying. So I want to be with this person. The opposite, if someone's really uptight and always angry and always getting on our case, it's like, I don't like this. I don't want this. It begins to rub off on me. And I might start saying, I don't want to be with this person anymore, or not so much, or engage in conversation. So on that surface level, it has to have an effect on other people and begin to spread. And often if those people are also, you know, practicing, it allows them to touch more into that state. But it's also who knows what or how contributing to something deeper in the collective consciousness. And there have been studies on this, which I actually found hard to believe, which says something, because it's like it was so weird. And this was back in the days when TM was very popular. Actually, back in the late 70s, the 80s, the Maharishi would bring a group of like 300 experienced meditators into a town, you know, rent a large place, stick them all in there for a month doing these special deep techniques of meditation. And they would measure things like crime rates, emergency admissions to health hospitals, various factors, and they decreased, as he predicted. It's like, it really does work. I mean, I know people who are, you know, quite skeptical of putting people together, you know, all meditating together is going to affect other people just by some magic thing. But I've looked at the results. I've looked at the statistics. The research was well done. It's like, wow. How this happens, I don't know. In fact, I even think the word how is wrong, because we're bringing a mechanistic idea to something which is much deeper than mechanism. I think it's more accepting this happens. I cannot explain it, because any explanation is going to be more material, more conceptual, more cause and effect than probably what is really going on.
2: Yeah, I thoroughly enjoyed reading all those stories. I love that. It's like there's much greater permeability between all of us and everything than we tend to believe, being in these physical bodies that feel solid and that feel distinctly separate from each other and from everything else.
3: Yeah.
2: That on the energetic level, or the quote-unquote spiritual level, there is so much permeability, and everything is affecting everything else in ways that we can't even comprehend, and yet we can see the effects of it sometimes. Yeah.
3: Yes. I think one of the effects that people notice in their own lives is synchronicity, which, you know, Jung defined as remarkable coincidences, which are really remarkable because they're so unlikely. We all have things like this. You know, you want to find out something and you meet a stranger who starts, you know, telling you about something, or, you know, you're worrying about a friend and the phone rings, or other things, lots of different things. Now, what the Maharishi said, and I found this fascinating, and I haven't heard any other teacher say it, and they may well have done, but I just haven't heard it. When he was asking us how we were doing in our meditation, he wasn't so interested in, are we experiencing the transcendent or any of that. He was interested in that, but the one question he was always asked and fascinated by is, are you noticing what he said was increased support of nature, by which he means, you know, does nature seem to support you more? So in the language we're using here is, are you noticing more synchronicities in your life that are helping you? And his argument was fascinating. He said, the root cause of so much of what's going on and gets in the way of the natural flow is our ego. Our ego gets us doing things that maybe aren't appropriate, that takes us out of the flow, but so many of the larger problems in the world come from human ego, pride, control, whatever it is, love of power, money. When we're meditating, we're letting go of that. We're stepping out of the ego mode. We're coming back to that natural state of being. And so by doing that, we are supporting nature in the most fundamental way There's lots we can do on the outside, but just by letting go of our ego and coming back to that, you know, deeper place of common quietness and stillness, we are supporting nature in the most fundamental way, and nature returns the favour. That was the language, and nature returns the favour. It supports us. And, I mean, I found when I come up from meditation retreat sometimes, you know, a week-long meditation,

0: I had this what I had this intention. I would not even intention, a preference. I would like to meet him sometime. Nature supported me in that. And that's just one example, but time and time again, this sort of stuff happens. And again, as soon as I tried to explain what was going on, I'd be wrong. I think any explanation I had would be too materialistic, wrong. It's more just like, when this stuff happens, it's like, well, I had two reactions. It's like, the mystery, the wonderfulness of it all, and then gratitude. I just say, thank you, thank you. I feel that's all I can do in return, is just say thank you to whatever is going on. Not even to give it a being or anything, but just thank you for this, this support in my life. And the opposite, when I'm, you know, stressed out for some reason, you know, whatever it is, it doesn't happen so much. So this is, you know, one of the great hidden benefits of meditation that's hardly ever mentioned. We mentioned the decrease of stress, the improvement of health, the improvement on our relationships, even creativity, all that stuff. But behind it all for me is the synchronicity that comes.
1: Yeah, it's like the universe is communicating with us in a relationship, in a living, present relationship with us, and the more relaxed and open we are to what's possible beyond what we can imagine or what we think is possible, the more the universe can, in a sense, manifest these kind of things for us.
0: Yeah.
1: In alignment with what we are most wanting in those moments.
0: Yeah. And I think part of the way it comes is just through intuition. By intuition, I mean, we often use intuition as that sense of, oh, I think this is going to happen tomorrow, all that stuff, or the friend who's sick. That's one side of intuition. But the root meaning of intuition is just inner teacher. It's like inner guide. And in that case, that example I showed, just turning off the highway to find a country place to meditate, it's like my intuition said, turn off here, go down this road, do there. It's like something was coming through. And I wasn't even deliberately following intuition. I wasn't saying, oh, what does my intuition say I should do here? I was just choosing to make decisions which were guided by something much deeper that said, turn this way, turn that way.
1: Yeah, being receptive to that quiet inner voice.
0: Yes, yes, yeah.
1: And when we approach meditation in these sort of ways, it becomes very enjoyable and even pleasurable.
0: Yes, yes. Meditation should be enjoyable. I mean, again, for most people, if they're trying hard, they're doing this, they're concentrating. I mean, I was once sitting on a meditation retreat, and it's like when the bell rang, almost immediately the sounds were like scuffling, people adjusting their positions. Like, whew, the sort of response was, I'm glad that's over. I can relax now. It's like, what? My reaction was, okay, I need to start just, you know, coming back to being here in the room. So it should be enjoyable. And I think one of the reasons it isn't is because we're expecting something or because we're trying to get somewhere. But also is because we don't recognize often where the meditation has taken us to the enjoyment that's there. And, you know, we can be so busy meditating that we don't actually notice the effects of the meditation on us. And so what I encourage people to do is, like, when you're in a meditation and, you know, you've settled down a bit, just to notice how you actually feel now in yourself. Basically, are you feeling more at ease? Are you feeling more relaxed? Are you feeling more quietness? And is this a more enjoyable state? Are you actually in a more enjoyable state of mind than you were 10, 15, 20 minutes ago? And usually the answer is yes. And then it's like, okay, so now bring that sense of enjoyment into the present moment, instead of just not noticing it because we're so busy meditating. Notice that inner peace and quiet and joy. Notice that. Be interested. Again, that's part of the present moment. You're feeling lighter. You're feeling easier. And to just savor it. It's like, ah, yes, this is nice. So we can actually bring enjoyment into the practice, not by trying to do anything or get anywhere, but just noticing, ah, it is more enjoyable. I just hadn't actually noticed the enjoyment.
1: Yeah, it's a

0: subtle experience, very much like that quiet inner voice. And once we slow ourselves down and quiet ourselves and relax into that space more and more and more, that subtleness becomes much less subtle in a way, becomes more tangible, more,
1: yes,
0: more foundational in our lives.
1: Yes, yes. It's interesting you use the word tangible, because I do too. It's a strange word to use in this case, but I mean, one of the things I talk about is that inner silence, that quietness that is, in a sense, tangible. It has a feeling to it. In the same way, you know, if you're in a room and, you know, people talking and there's music playing, and you turn the music off, people stop talking, and the room becomes quiet, it's like, ah, there's something, there's a tangibility to the stillness, silence in a room. And it's the same way, silence in the mind, quietness, is something you can actually feel. It's got a tangibility to it. It's not a vacuum. It actually is something we can appreciate. It's interesting, I use the word tangible for that. It seems a strange word to use for something that has no particular qualities.
0: Mm-hmm. And for me, I experience that as being a very, very delicious experience.
1: Yes.
0: And considering the way we tend to use that term and experience deliciousness in the world around us in much more sensual ways, this deliciousness is deeper and more profound in a way. I mean, they're not really comparable, but they have a similar feeling quality.
1: Yes.
0: But it requires an inner quieting and stillness to more fully appreciate it.
1: Yes. Yeah. Yeah. I too like the word deliciousness to it. It is delicious. And when you're in that quality, there's nothing else you need. I mean, interesting, you know, the word nirvana, you know, the common interpretation of nirvana is like, oh, some ecstatic, out-of-this-world bliss where I'm totally taken over and it's all perfect, wonderful. The root meaning of nirvana is to blow out a flame, like blowing out a candle flame. Mm. And it means blowing out the flame of desire, which again, you could interpret, okay, I must stop all desires. I must blow out the flame of desire. That's a traditional way of interpreting it. But when you're in that deep state of deliciousness, there are no desires. The deliciousness has blown out the flame of desire. So that is actually, I think, what the original teachings really meant by nirvana. This is nirvana when we're in that state of just nothing needs to be added. Right now, I have no desire for anything. And this is what we're all after in life. If I get a vacation, I feel so much better. If I get a raise in my job, or if I step out of this relationship, I'll feel so much better. All along, what we're looking for is to be in a better state of mind. But we're looking for that by changing the world the whole time so that we can feel better and ultimately feel delicious. That's the underlying goal of everything we do. It's very twisted and perverted very often, but deep down, this is what we're wanting. Mm-hmm. And so what we're doing in meditation, we're touching in, not every time, but we're getting closer to that deep satisfaction. In fact, I find the most neutral word for it for me is okayness. Mm. We're looking to feel okay. And that's a state of mind. And so to realize whatever we're doing it in order to have a better, more satisfying, enjoyable state of mind. And what we're doing in meditation is going straight there without having to go through all the stuff in the world and change the world in order to feel a bit happier for 10 minutes. You know, we get fixed on a belief about how things should be and then spend a lot of time trying to satisfy that. And what I ask people is, when they've got some attachment, is I have two questions. First question is, if you got that, would you really be happy? Whatever it is you're attached to, I've got to have this, whatever it is, attached to something or other. If you got that, would you really be happy? And usually the answer is, you know, maybe for a short time. And then the second question is, if you didn't get that, could you still be happy? And usually the answer is, well, yes. Which frees us up from the attachment, just seeing it for what it is, an attachment to a method to be happy. And we can be happy anytime.
0: Mm-hmm.
1: Again, happiness is part of that natural state of mind. And we disturb it, we overshadow it by all our thinking about things that could make us unhappy or things that could make us happy. Again, it comes back to where we started, the thinking. It's that thinking that is veiling the natural mind, covering it up, which is why just pausing that thinking, just stepping back from it, interrupting it, just coming back to the present moment is such a powerful thing.
0: Mm-hmm.
1: And so simple, so simple.
0: Yeah, that's why I love all of this and why your books are so enjoyable.
1: Well, thank you.
0: I would say that reading your books is a meditation, because if you're willing to enter into it, it takes you into that place.
1: Yeah, yes.
0: Thank you so much. I'm incredibly grateful, and it's been such a pleasure to talk with you again.
1: Great, thank you. Really enjoyed this.
0: That was Peter Russell. He's an author, speaker, and leading thinker on consciousness and contemporary spirituality. He's studied meditation and Eastern philosophy in India in the 70s. He's been a teacher of meditation for more than 50 years, and his new book that we've been talking about is How to Meditate Without Even Trying.
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5: 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Again, that's Nick A ESP. 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We have an action-packed show as always. There's always a lot to cover, so stick around with us as we deep dive into a topic and we catch up on everything else. So without further ado, let's begin.
6: And we've got a great hour for you. This is absolutely unbelievable. Our deep dive is with Cindy Cohn. She is the head of the Electronic Frontier Foundation. She has been fighting for our privacy, your privacy and my privacy, for over 3 decades. And I got to sit down with her for almost an hour and interview her. You do not want to miss this. We dive into government and corporate surveillance, Edward Snowden, so much more, including her correcting me. Don't miss this. Thank you for listening. And as always, we're going to start with the news. OpenAI is in a race to create God. Kind of. Now, the Times had a really interesting article on Karen Hau. She was able to embed herself into OpenAI. And quite frankly, this article has been making waves. I've seen it posted a million different places. The sky is falling. Oh, my God, et cetera, et cetera. But this article, which was entitled, I Saw Up Close the Dark Reality of OpenAI's Race to Create God, I want to quote this paragraph before I really dive in, because quite frankly, I think it's not, the sky is not falling. I think this is misunderstood a bit. But to quote the article, Hau was given unprecedented access to OpenAI's offices in 2019 and has since spoken to hundreds of former employees and people within Altman's inner circle to piece together the story of how OpenAI went from an ideological nonprofit with the purpose of quote unquote saving humanity to an engine of record financial investment and controversy. So I have a somewhat different take on all of this. I'm still concerned here, and I'll explain why. But as I see it, what Karen Hau is really warning about is not some crazy evil robot Terminator thing that's eventually going to happen or some Hollywood-style AI apocalypse where we'll all go and watch that movie. I think her argument is actually really grounded here, and it's much more based in the immediate, meaning what is happening now, not necessarily the future. Because she says, as I'm interpreting this, the real issue is basically what happens when a very small number of companies pursue artificial general intelligence, or AGI, and they've got enormous amounts of money, tons of secrecy, a lot of infrastructure, and ideological certainty. That's the combination that we're talking about here. And as previously mentioned, OpenAI originally presented itself as a mission-driven organization focused on benefiting humanity. But Howe argues that over time, it's evolved into something far more different. It's commercially aggressive. It's secrecy. I mean, this is a company that is basically racing to build super intelligence before their competitors or a government can. That's what they've turned into. And one of the most striking points, I think, that she makes, basically, is that the inside parts of the AI industry, like in that ecosystem, AGI stopped being just a goal for technology and became almost a belief system in these companies, specifically OpenAI. She calls it the, quote, ideological pursuit of the machine god, end quote. This is also rightfully, I think, a critique of the entire AI industry's obsession with scale. You know, in my opinion, I think that is the big problem here, because I think that they are doing this at literally the expense of everything, right? I mean, think about it. Bigger AI models, more data to ingest, more computing power to the point where they're buying up everything, more data centers as a result, more energy consumption. We also have to live on the planet too, right? The industry increasingly believes that if you simply scale large language models far enough, this intelligence will essentially just emerge, right? And Howe argues that this mindset reshaped AI research away from focused scientific goals and towards a giant general purpose system that's basically trained on massive amounts of scraped internet content. And now, and I think very importantly, Howe is not saying that AI itself is evil. And I would agree with that. I mean, in fact, I also agree with her when she points out all the value that it's had. I mean, I've talked about these before, like medicine, right? Protein folding, scientific research, drug discovery. These are a huge benefit to society. And so the problem here is the pursuit of limitless scale without enough accountability. And so, is this incredibly dangerous for humanity? And I put a lot of thought into this after reading it. I like to contemplate these articles, and I think, yes, but it's not necessarily for the reasons that we think. Because I think the danger is not, you know, Terminators, you know, tomorrow, that kind of thing. I think what we are looking at is oftentimes what we see with potential authoritarian governments, right? We see the concentration of power that they are trying to gather, the erosion of our privacy, which is so much easier now that we're online, misinformation on an absolute massive scale. I mean, you can look at like Elon Musk and Grok and his companies where he's like, oh, we're here, we're there, we're already there, when they're clearly not. Look at his self-driving and all of the lawsuits and investigations around that. Not to mention, we are developing a dependence on systems that the general population just does not truly understand. We're leveraging artificial intelligence. It's a great tool. It responds to you. It interacts with you. It does a whole bunch of things. But the most of the world doesn't understand how it's made, what it can do, et cetera, et cetera. Not to mention, we have labor disruptions as a result of this. We're already seeing companies firing. Some companies are hiring back when they realize the cost of using AI is more expensive than actually having humans do it. These are things that we're figuring out literally in real time. And also the infrastructure demands that are absolutely exploding that we in society never really agreed to. Nobody took a vote. And we're starting to see in places like the state of Maine, Michigan, and other places around the United States and other places in the world where there is pushback to building data centers because they promised jobs, et cetera. Well, yeah, initial temporary construction jobs to build the data center. I'm not complaining about that. But when the data center's turned on, you need very few people to actually maintain it. It's servers. You know, so this is a huge thing. And so essentially, the way OpenAI is running is a build first, deal with the consequences later. This is exactly what Mark Zuckerberg did with Facebook. Move fast and break things. And we have learned over time just how damaging to the fabric of society, to democracy, to everything else, not to mention the destruction of the mental health, at how dangerous that concept is. And another point that I 100% agree with here is that when companies believe they are racing towards something as powerful as an AGI, they start treating social harm as a basically acceptable collateral damage. It's the Mark Zuckerberg model. They don't care about us, and it becomes very, very apparent. So if I have to really boil this down, I think it's this. Basically, what we have here is an unchecked race for unlimited intelligence, but that also means unlimited scale, unlimited control. And that's absolutely becoming dangerous because society has proven that we cannot govern technology and the rapid growth of it fast enough. This is a supercharger into that. AI is starting to develop its offspring that are faster and more effective. They are taking resources at a level we have never seen on this planet. The creative destruction when a new technology comes. Look at the lamplighters in London 100 years ago or so. They had years, almost two decades, to go from basically lighting lamps in London as electricity came in to finding other jobs. Now the AI is here instantly, and we can't train and move fast enough. This is a problem. And with AGI on its way and them consuming as much resources as humanly possible, we're losing the balance. And that balance means that we do have privacy, we do have capability, we do have agency, and quite frankly, the AI doesn't. But the AI is getting that. And that's of a concern. So this shouldn't be an ideological goal. This shouldn't be a religion. They should not be trying to create a machine god. They should be trying to build something that will actually help us. And so if Sam Altman, if you're ever listening to this, and I doubt you ever will, go back to your roots. You can be effective in the world, and I think more effective for humanity if you are with us and not building something that, quite frankly, can be used against us.
5: And now for the deep dive segment, where we take a closer and deeper look at a cybersecurity, cyber warfare, or technology issue around us. And if you have any suggestions for a deep dive segment or something you'd like me to dive into, you can once again find me on Facebook and Twitter at Nick A. ESP. Again, that's Nick A. ESP. Or you can send an email to questions@securityfanatics.com. 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I am more than happy to take a look at it. And if it meets our standards, we are more than happy to do a deep dive on it. So let's begin.
6: And I am very, very excited for my next guest. It is my great honor to introduce Cindy Cohen. Now, if you don't know who Cindy Cohen is, you clearly have not been paying attention to my radio show or my YouTube channel or anything else, because I've talked about her work for years at this point. She is one of the world's leading advocates in digital rights and online freedom, and you all owe her a beer, let me tell you that. So she is the executive director of the EFF, that's the Electronic Frontier Foundation, and she has spent more than three decades fighting landmark battles for us over encryption, privacy, free expression, government surveillance, and you know I rail about that all the time. Her work has been pivotal to basically shape some of the most important civil precedents governing technology and civil liberties in the digital age. She's also the author of a must-read book. Seriously, it's amazing. You should read this. It's called Privacy's Defender, My 30-Year Fight Against Digital Surveillance. And it just recently came out. And so, Cindy, thank you so much for being here today.
7: Oh, my gosh. What a kind introduction. Thank you. It's my pleasure.
6: Yeah, this is great. Like I said, I'm very excited. And I do think that your book is a great place to start here, given that it looks back on literally 30 years of fighting digital surveillance, right? Just for fighting for our rights and all of that. And so after all of that, after 30 years, what do you think, like, the public, policymakers, and technologists still really most misunderstand about privacy?
7: Well, I mean, I think there's still a big misunderstanding about privacy. I think about privacy a little differently than most people. A lot of people think about privacy like the, you know, Harry Potter invisibility cloak that you throw over your head when you're about to do something kind of, you know, untoward or something. And, I, you know, that's certainly something privacy does, but it's not why it's important. Privacy is a way that people with less power can have protection against people who have more power. And you can see that from the kind of, you know, very small inside the house stories all the way up to the government. And, you know, when I say inside the house, I'm thinking about some of the people that we work with who are domestic violence victims who have malware placed on their devices by their abusers. Why? So the abusers can surveil them. Why? So their abusers have more power over them and they have less power over them. And this scales all the way up to the government. The reason that you know, one of the impacts of mass surveillance especially, but even targeted surveillance on us by our government, is to make sure that our government has more power over us and that we have less power over it. You can't decide who to vote for. And vote for somebody who isn't the person in power if you're being watched, or at least it intimidates people, and that's very well documented. It's also, you know, we're seeing it on the commercial side as well, the amount of information that companies have on us and data brokers and others is increasingly being used to do things like set the prices we pay based upon their evaluation of how much money we have, or decide what opportunities we get based upon what they know about the rest of our lives. And it's really changing, again, relative power. And I think if you start looking at privacy that way, you begin to see why it's really important and why it's embedded in our constitutional framework, why it's embedded in, like, the Fourth Amendment. The right to be secure in your papers and your home is about you having power, a protection against the power of government over you.
6: Right, right. And I think that's something that's always mystified me as well. And we'll get to data brokers and everything else. But when we're talking about Fourth Amendment rights as Americans, it's really interesting how it's enshrined in the Constitution. But for some reason, and I think it's because technology just moves faster than legislation can, that we seem to have this black hole, you know, in the Constitution when it comes to online rights. Now, you've argued yourself that, you know, when you go online, your rights go with you. Right. So in that vein, where do you think that principle is held up held up well? OK. And where is it most under threat today in the United States and also the world?
7: Yeah, well, in the United States, I think it's held up pretty well around kind of core First Amendment issues. That was one of the very first Internet decisions, ACLU versus Reno in the late 90s. That recognized that the internet was a place of freedom of expression. Now, it's not like we don't have fights about it, but that threshold finding really set everything else up in a way that has benefited, I think, ordinary people quite a bit. And again, it's not like we don't have free speech fights still. We certainly do, but we were set up pretty well, and we start from a position of, yes, the Constitution protects what you say online the same way it would protect the things that you say offline. I think that's probably the biggest place where things have gone well. I mean, I think we did okay on, like, protecting privacy tools, specifically encryption, because we also got an early win in the 90s in the case that I handled in the Bernstein case about freeing up the tools that help people get privacy online. The encryption fights were about that. So we also set that up, and the idea that code is speech, recognizing that the science underlying our technology is should be protected, just like the science of chemistry is protected and the science of physics is protected, that those kinds of that kind of threshold protection has been useful as we've moved forward for innovators. People want to build things, want to interact with things, and build things that help keep us safer. So I think those were good things that happened in the 90s in the early days, and it was good that the EFF and a bunch of other folks got in there early on to try to set the table. Now, you know, here we are in 2026, and things are not looking near as great, and we realize that, you know, I say that when you go online, your rights should go with you, because we've always recognized that that's not magically going to happen. We have to have a fight, and those fights can change over time. And we're certainly in the midst of big fights right now around people's privacy, and we're seeing, you know, there's a Supreme Court case that's up at the Supreme Court right now about whether your Fourth Amendment rights include the ability, include protection against the ability for the government to seek these really broad warrants called geofence warrants, right, where they ask for the location of everybody who is around a particular place at a time. So rather than having individualized suspicion and using that warrant to get information after you, they're getting these warrants that are broad and get everybody. That is a sea change from how the Fourth Amendment used to work. And we're going to see whether the courts are going to recognize the, you know, what we see as an obvious attempt by the government to use new technologies to shrink people's rights.
6: Right, right. And my audience is very familiar with geofence warrants. That's something that I've been railing about for years and years and years. And yeah, I'm glad there's a Supreme Court case. The faith that I have necessarily.
7: Yeah, I'm not sure how it's going to go, right? It may be something we don't win the first time and we'll have to come back on. I mean, I think the thing that for people to remember in all of these fights, and this is true offline and in online, like, this is always a process, and we win some and we lose some, and, you know, and certainly the people who want to reduce our rights don't just take the loss and go away. So those of us who are trying to vindicate our rights should recognize that, you know, it is an ongoing process to try to stand up for people's rights. And that means we have to be resilient when things don't go our way, and persistent and patient. And all of those things are really hard when some of these things are a matter of life and death.
6: Right, right. And I completely agree with that. And we can never give up that fight. And I think that's one of the most important lessons here, right, is that it's not going to end as long as we have basically privacy and technology expanding to erode that privacy. But I'd like to go back to Bernstein for a second, because it's such a landmark case. And, you know, it formally established basically like that written software code is protected speech under the First Amendment, right? That's a major win for all of us here that are listening to this. But I want to talk about today, because that was the 90s, right? And today we've got AI models, exploit research, encryption tools, open source software, security software, all of this. So do the principles that came out of Bernstein, do those need to be refought? Or do you think Bernstein holds up against this new landscape we've got?
7: I think Bernstein holds up as far as it goes. I think that the important thing to remember is just getting into the realm of the First Amendment doesn't actually end the inquiry about whether a rule is going to survive the First Amendment or not. I think sometimes, and honestly, I think there was good reason for this before kind of more recent era, that you know, once you got it into the realm of the First Amendment, that meant the government couldn't do it. And that has been true for certain situations. But I think that as somebody who lives inside the First Amendment, it's always been the case that getting into the general bucket of the First Amendment is only the first step in deciding whether the government can do what it wants to do. Kind of the legal framework has these things called levels of scrutiny, right? There's strict scrutiny, intermediate scrutiny, rational basis scrutiny. And what that means is the courts, once you decide it's in the bucket of the First Amendment, have to look more closely at what is the fit between what the government's trying to do and what it's actually doing. Mm-hmm. What is the government's goal? Is it about the content of the message? Is it about a censorship goal? Or is it about something else? And those kinds of things, and they kind of get you into the muck of what's actually going on with this rule and this software, to decide whether the rule is going to be upheld. And what we've seen, you know, the Bernstein case in some ways was in the strongest part of the First Amendment. It was in a part called prior restraint, which is when can the government tell you you can't speak even before you speak? That has very, very high standards, and the encryption regulations just didn't meet those standards, and that is completely true. But that doesn't tell you what to do about any kind of government regulation, especially a kind of code, especially a kind that is not a licensing scheme, a prior restraint kind of scheme. You have to make those evaluations. And in subsequent cases, the courts have begun to kind of map out what that looks like. So in some of the cases under the Digital Millennium Copyright Act, the anti-circumvention provisions, I'm happy to back up and explain that, but I know you've got a pretty technically proficient audience. But in some of those questions, when we argued about the First Amendment, the courts adopted intermediate scrutiny, kind of an evaluation of the fit between the means and the ends, and found that the anti-circumvention provisions were sufficient. Now, I'm not sure I agree with that decision, but I understand the framework that the court was talking to. So, I mean, this is kind of, I got deep lawyer geekery there for a second. But
8: totally fine.
7: I think that sometimes, especially people who don't come out of the law, think, well, if code is speech, then the government can never write a regulation that reaches code. And that has never been true. It doesn't require rethinking Bernstein. It just requires understanding where Bernstein fits in the panoply of government regulations.
6: Fair enough. And, you know, I think it's an interesting case, especially because right now with under the First Amendment, we have a lot of protections for also things like misinformation and disinformation as well. You know, and the platforms and technology are one where it's very easy to proliferate. I'll give you an example of this. This is also the radio show that interviewed one of the leaders of the flat earth movement. Not because I'm a flat earth guy, but because I basically wanted to get, his name is Mark, I wanted to get him on the show basically to talk about, well, you know, in the 70s you had like six members. And if it wasn't for technology, you'd be like three people in a newsletter. You know, you wouldn't have NBA players, you know, basically saying, well, maybe the earth is flat. Let me think about that.
7: Oh my God, is that happening?
6: Yeah. I can't remember the NBA player's name, but one of them came out and was like, yeah, this sounds actually kind of right. You know, and I also think that in the grand scheme of things, the flat earth people are pretty harmless, you know, but we see a lot of more disinformation that does things like drive political wedges. And obviously we have platforms that prioritize anger for their algorithms and therefore their revenue. But I'm curious to know your thoughts, especially because you're such an advocate for the First Amendment. Is there a line between misinformation and disinformation versus just regular discourse? Because as I understand it, and please correct me if I'm wrong, but the original intent the founders had for the First Amendment was that we could have civilized discourse on disagreements on how things function, whether it's the government or otherwise, without recourse. And has that devolved in some way, or do I just misunderstand the original intent of the First Amendment?
7: I mean, look, scholars disagree about the original intent, and I'm not much of an originalist, but I do think there is this idea that came up actually later, but was kind of articulated by a justice later about this idea of the marketplace of ideas, right? This idea that everybody has their opinions and the truth will emerge because people are smart and thoughtful, and they will decide that the flat earth people really aren't supported by any science. And follow the science and end up in a earth is round and we circle around the sun, kind of way of thinking. If you want to go think about the kind of geography and Ptolemy and all of that stuff. And so that was kind of, that has become the accepted theory around the First Amendment. And, I think there's still a lot of support for that. There certainly is in the U.S. Supreme Court. And, you know, the set of risks from misinformation and disinformation are not really well handled by a First Amendment analysis. You know, I tend to think that if we actually took a privacy first approach to this, we could shrink that problem down. Now, we wouldn't get rid of it. I mean, look, we need to educate people so they are able to so they understand enough about science to be able to understand why the flat earthers are wrong and the earth, you know, like, I mean, at a certain level, First Amendment analysis cannot fix a lack of education because we have a country that's built on the idea that people are educated and smart and learn things. I'm not sure you can log your way out of that problem, but And I worry a lot about censorship schemes that basically put somebody else in charge of making sure that dumb people don't have exposure to dumb ideas. Because whoever you put in charge of that is really, really powerful.
6: Yeah. Right?
7: I think a lot of people would like to do something about misinformation and disinformation, but they would disagree dramatically about who should be the person who decides what other people see.
6: Right.
7: And I think that that's pretty clear right now in the United States. I think a lot of the people who are really worried about misinformation and disinformation would not trust the current federal government to be the decider about truth or not. And yet, once you decide that somebody's going to decide, you have to decide who that person is. And right. The First Amendment wasn't, to me anyway, isn't important. The reason it protects people saying things that are not true and other kinds of things like that is not because we want a society that's full of people saying things that aren't true. We recognize the power of, there's an old line that, a lie can make it halfway around the world before the truth gets its boots on, right? That way predates the internet. I think that was Will Rogers. The reason that we don't like censorship approaches to these problems is because then you got to pick a king. You got to pick a decider about censorship. And in America right now, I think a lot of people are rightfully worried that if we, that wouldn't yield a better decider. We don't have good deciders right now. Nobody wants Mark Zuckerberg to be the decider. I think people don't want Elon Musk to be the decider. Is it the big platforms who decide what's true or not? Well, let's look who's in charge of those, and are we comfortable with that leadership? Let's look who's in charge of our government. I think there are lots of people who wouldn't want the Trump administration to do it, but there's actually a huge number of people who wouldn't want, leading Democrats to be the ones who decide that either. It's a bipartisan concern about electing a censor, and I think that's why I lean towards other kinds of approaches to get at these problems, and one of them is really privacy. It's the idea that this surveillance business model, back to where we started, more powerful people having power over less powerful people. Mm-hmm. If we give people privacy and stop this kind of ability, make it harder to do the hyper-targeting, so the people who are most likely to fall for flat earth stuff are the ones that get seen it in their feeds and stuff, mm-hmm. get it presented to them, and we make it a little less harder to hyper-target individuals based upon their vulnerabilities. Mm-hmm. I think we'll begin to have some leeway on this. And one of the ways you can see this is, one of the problems that I think lots of people are concerned about is kind of young girls being constantly exposed to stuff that feeds body dysmorphia.
6: Whether you're
7: talking about bulimia or anorexia or other kinds of body image problems, the fact that it's really easy to find and target those young, vulnerable girls with your ads and your information is a side effect of the surveillance business model. And if we cut the knees out under that, it wouldn't be nearly so powerful. We wouldn't fix it, but we would really address it in a way that doesn't empower a censor. And I think we should try all of those things before we decide we're going to elect a grand censor.
6: Yeah. No, and I think that makes a lot of sense. And to that point, something I've talked about quite a bit after, really looking at Gene Twenge's work and Jonathan Haidt's work and some of the others is just the absolute destruction of mental health as a result of the prioritization of profit on like the Instagrams of the world. And then reading Sarah Wynne Williams' book, Careless People, as well, it's unconscionable to me. That is out there, just the lack of ethics and morals and all of that. I will say this, though. I think there's an interesting, dichotomy. I think that the public has with the private sector, but also with the government as well. And I think there's been a shifting landscape in the last 10 years, a la Edward Snowden. And it's something that I actually wanted to ask you about, because his disclosures, I think, really changed our understanding, the public's understanding of mass surveillance. And so we're a decade plus out of Snowden. I still think he's in Moscow. Yes. But what do you think the Snowden situation permanently changed? I mean, do you think like this entire situation with him remains unresolved to this day, just given the surveillance we've seen, you know, and we're all reading the news about the expansion of like flock cameras and like everything else. Like what do you think about the Snowden, you know, a decade plus afterwards?
7: Well, I think that, I mean, first of all, you know, I'm still very grateful to Snowden for the risks that he took and the way that he helped open everybody's eyes to something. You know, we had been suing over the mass surveillance for 7 years before Snowden showed up. Right. And the government had been getting away with essentially lying about it.
6: Oh, yeah.
7: And after Snowden's information came forward, they were no longer able to lie about it. And we had to actually begin to face it at a level, and it got brought under, you know, some congressional oversight. It's actually up, the big mass surveillance programs that we sued over are up for renewal right now, and in the next couple of weeks in June, we'll see if we get a warrant requirement for access to that information. I'm not optimistic, but it's actually the Freedom Caucus Republicans who are the ones who are making the strongest stance right now.
6: Okay.
7: I mean, because the Democrats don't have any power in Congress. Right. So it's not like we don't have Democratic support, but we don't have enough. And the people who are blocking things and making it be kicked down the road are the Republicans. So I think Snowden brought a start of accountability, but we didn't end it. We were not able to. The national security folks were really able to convince enough people that that surveillance equals safety. Mm-hmm. And I think that that plus just the flood of money into local police, you know, local communities, right. When you're talking about flock cameras and others, these mass surveillance tools are making their ways into local communities, often over the very strong objection of the people in those communities. I think the other thing that people who saw the Snowden revelations kind of thought was that American was still sufficiently democratic that people would be able to vote and decide whether they wanted these technologies in their communities. And I think there's a sad realization by a lot of people that most law enforcement really isn't accountable to the local community at the level that people thought. So sadly, one of the things I think the Snowden revelations helped reveal is how far we've drifted from an accountable democracy when it comes to our law enforcement and national security infrastructures, and how much they really operate in their own world without a lot of public oversight. And I think that shows the work that has to be done, but it's sad. Like you know, we work with groups all across the country who are like, we don't want these cameras in our community. And they go and they bring hundreds of people into, you know, local meetings about it. And, you know, like in Berkeley recently, the mayor of Berkeley is saying, we don't want this. The community doesn't want it. And the cops are like, yeah, well, we're not accountable to you. We're going to get it anyway. And I think that there's a lot of local systems where the cops have really emerged to be above the law. And so we're working with communities. I think we can get it back. But I feel like underneath all of this is this idea that surveillance equals safety, that they have successfully sold at least to governmental officials, if not to citizens. In lots of places. And it's something we really have to face as a society. And we have to be able to face it with real information. You know, there's a problem now that law enforcement only tells us about their wins and they don't tell us about their losses. And as a result, people get a very, you know, talk about misinformation and disinformation, the lack of information about how all these tools are being used by local law enforcement and how well they are doing compared to the cost is a huge black hole right now.
6: Yeah. No, it really is, and it's of deep concern, I think, you know, to a lot of us. And it's also the intertwining of, you know, these government entities, whether it's local, state, fed, you know, in the corporate side of, you know, the surveillance. Think about the Palantirs or even the Googles that are willing to play ball with geofence warrants and all of that. I'd be very curious to know, just in terms of like the EFF's experience, because you fought both government surveillance and also corporate surveillance as well. So I'm just curious to know, as I was like just putting my notes together for this, like, which is the more difficult opponent, you know? and how do they reinforce each other, right? Because I mean, you know, the Palantirs of the world, the Flocks of the world have the government's back and vice versa. So which one's harder in court?
7: I mean, look, it's such a race to the bottom, right? They're both really hard. They're hard in different ways. And as you pointed out, like, sometimes I get asked, like, you asked me a different question this, but sometimes I get asked, which one are you more afraid of? And the answer is, like, you don't understand the problem if you think you get to choose.
6: Fair enough.
7: You know? Nobody is offering you the choice of government surveillance versus corporate surveillance. They work together. And as you know, the number one purchaser of information from the private sector data brokers is the government. So they're all intertwined. I think in court, like, there's different things. There are tools that we have to go against the government, like the Fourth Amendment, mm-hmm. the Electronic Communications Privacy Act, a lot of, tools that we have to go against the government that we don't have with the private sector as easily, but they also have a lot of immunities, right? Government agents have all of these qualified immunities and other kinds of immunities. So even if you catch them cold, dead to rights, the courts can say, well, this is novel. It's never come up before. How was a lowly police officer supposed to know that this was a violation of rights? So we'll give you an immunity. So on the one hand, there's better causes of action, but there's a lot more immunities. On the private side, you know, we really have an ongoing struggle against these click wrap licenses and other kinds of things where they'll say that you consented to their business model. And that's a whole kind of different set of problems. If you can get around those, you can actually get some good accountability, but they're pretty powerful. So in some ways, it's just like they're just two different sets of obstacles to accountability. And I'm not sure. I mean, on some days we do better on one and some days we do better on others. It's really, you know, you just have to keep pushing in all directions. I think for a while courts were very willing to just think that those things were contracts and that they should bind people. More people have recognized, and including judges, that like, that's not the same thing as consent. Nobody, you know, it's not like we sat down and I sat down with Google and had a negotiation with them about how much data, you know, they would have in exchange for, you know, being able to use a Gmail account. Like this is not a contract in it. You know, lawyers call them contracts of adhesion. And that should mean that their ability to enforce them is much less. Because they're not fair and they're not negotiated with a fair negotiation. So we've seen courts increasingly willing to not stand on those, but it's a mix across the country and in different jurisdictions. And so far, the Supreme Court has been unwilling to recognize privacy harms as harms. Regardless of whether they come up in the corporate or the governmental context in ways that are kind of an overarching problem. Unless you've lost money or property, they tend to say, you know, nothing happened. And I don't think that's people's lived reality either.
6: Yeah. Well, and I would say it's also Congress, both houses on that. One of the things it still burns me to this day, but I watched the entire testimony in front of Congress by Mark Zuckerberg in the wake of the Cambridge Analytica scandal. And it was rather clear to me that the vast majority of the legislators have no idea how these people operate or work. In fact, I tweeted out that day live that, like, you know, if every member of Congress just sent their grandkids to ask Mark Zuckerberg questions, he would have been screwed because they had no clue. And so now you've got people that are trying to understand this technology and try to legislate it, but they can't really do that, which, you know, really brings me, I think, to the secondary level of this, which you mentioned earlier, which is the data brokers, right? Yeah. I mean, longtime listeners of mine, I've railed against data brokers forever. Like, just, you know, and I hate those commercials. Oh, we can make you private. No, you can't. not fully. So I'm just curious to know, just in general, like, how do you think, or how should democracies really regulate, like, data brokers, especially when commercial data can just be bought and accessed by government agencies without traditional warrants? We just saw Kash Patel, director of the FBI, in front of Congress saying, oh, yeah, we're just, like, I don't need a warrant to surveil Nick. I'll just go buy his data because he's on Facebook, you know, those kinds of things. What do you think?
7: I mean, I think it's actually not hard conceptually to think about what a law might look like to get at this problem. There's a couple of different ways. Lots of scholars have mentioned that. There are two that I am very enamored of because I think they would do. One is we ban secondary uses of data, right? If data is collected for one purpose, it cannot be used for a secondary purpose without a very high standard that is not a click box, right? Like, right. There might be situations in which, you know, you had a test done and now you want to use the test results to do something else or things like that in medical or other kind of context. I mean, that's okay. But I think that this whole business model is based on secondary uses of data, right? You use Facebook because you want to talk to your friends and Facebook takes secondary uses of that data to feed into the surveillance business model and the secondary markets. This is an old principle. The, you know, Fair Information Practices and Principles, FIPS, is something from the 1970s, and saying that secondary uses of data is a privacy violation, like, way predates the modern internet. And if we just brought that principle up and wrote a law that said that, we could cut the knees out from under this model. Not immediately, but, you know, the most valuable data to any of these companies is current data. Old data is not all that useful. It has a very short shelf life of being interesting. So if we can cut it off now, we can make it slowly less useful. That's one way to go about it. The other way that people have talked, I think that would survive the First Amendment because there's a lots of, you know, again, where we'd be in what I would think of would probably be intermediate scrutiny land, and the fit between trying to protect people's privacy and what we would be doing would be great, and it's not about content. I think that similarly, there's a bunch of ideas for something called fiduciary duties for people who hold our data, which means that they have an obligation to us to only do things in our interest with the data. This is like when you go to see me as a lawyer, I have a fiduciary duty that you can tell me the truth about everything that you did, and I can't use that information for any other purposes other than to defend you. Accountants have the same duty. So we have these duties in other areas. We could say that people who hold your data, your sensitive data, are fiduciaries to you, and they have a duty to only use it in your interest, and there are ways in which we could write something like that I think would survive real constitutional review and would work. Those are only two ideas. Like, the problem here is not how do we do this. The problem here is getting the political will to actually pass these laws and write them in ways that'll really work. And so that's where our attention ought to be. Again, I think there's probably eight other ways that smart people could come up with that we could deal with the data broker problem. Those are two that, because they're both kind of sounding in the law in the way that I understand, I think the law would understand, we could do pretty easily. So I think that would make essentially most of what data brokers do illegal, or at least much, much more narrow. And that's what's fueling so many problems in our society. It really come down to things that are being fueled by the surveillance business model.
6: Yeah. And I would add to that too, just in terms of fiduciary responsibility. I feel like an elected democratic government has a responsibility to protect its people, right? But it also to ensure, essentially the right for freedom. Right. You know, like, we're not the Soviet Union. I can drive from Illinois to Indiana or California to Nevada and not show papers, you know, those kinds of things. But
7: unless you're a person of color, then you can get those Kavanaugh stops. Right.
6: Yeah, right. Well, you notice my last name. Yeah. So, you know, I'm very much aware of that. And it kind of just brings me to the question of just governments, because they tend to justify you know, online censorship, platform control, surveillance, you know, as you mentioned, for safety, right? National security, you know, even controlling misinformation. But, you know, to your point, depends on who's controlling the misinformation. So if I'm thinking just in general of democratic standards and democracies, how should democracies resist those harms without building tools that the authoritarians can then take and copy and use themselves?
7: Yeah, I think that, I mean, look, this is hard, because I think I've already talked about one. Like, if you ground what you're doing in protecting people's privacy rather than censorship to deal with these harms, then you're not really empowering people to you're not empowering an authoritarian nearly as strongly, right? Like, there are ways to write rules for how to govern society that don't essentially empower strongmen. It's not no rules or yes rules. In fact, if you have no rules, you actually empower strongmen too, and in ways that are very problematic. So I think that, you know, there's lots of examples if you kind of look back.

0: the statement of disposition, and the regulators at the time, the FCC, put out a decision that said, no, you can plug other things into the wall. They didn't buy the technical argument that AT&T was making, and as a result, we all were able to plug modems into the wall, and, you know, ultimately now people have Ethernet and all sorts of other things that they plug in, but most of it is supported by the phone companies, and the phone companies, Verizon or AT&T, they had to be required to let us do that.
1: Right.
0: That rule didn't empower censorship. It didn't empower autocrats. It just said humans need to be able to plug other things into the wall other than things that are owned by the phone companies. That enabled the home internet revolution. It was a regulate. There are lots of other pieces of this. Don't get me wrong.
1: Right.
0: But that's an example to me of a governmental rule that was on our side, that was necessary for us to get out of the grip of big companies,
1: right?
0: But that enabled us. So you have to try to put that same frame on things, and you have to think defensively about it. And so, you know, EFF opposes a lot of the efforts to try that are aimed at trying to stop online harms right now. Age verification schemes are a good one, right? Because they're not written that way. Those schemes are actually written in ways that will increase surveillance, vulnerable to abuse, vulnerable to things. That's a good, I think, for most of the people wanting to do it, a well-meaning way to try to get at harms online, but that will empower autocrats. Same with the do not, must carry. There's a bunch of other rules and stuff that we're seeing out of the Trump administration that are, that say that they're aimed at stopping harms that lots of people could agree are bad. But if you look at what they're doing, they're just empowering the government.
1: Right.
0: To make decisions about who gets to speak and who doesn't get to speak, and who gets access to information and who doesn't. So you have to kind of go past the law or not law and then look at what the law is doing and how it's doing and be somewhat defensive about it. How could this be misused? And then you can evaluate whether it's a good rule or not.
1: Yeah. Yeah. No, absolutely. You know, especially with age verification, something I've talked about quite a bit as well. You know, not to mention the kids in England figured out if they put a mustache, like a fake mustache on them, they could paste the.
0: and the data out of Australia is the same, Like it's not hard.
1: It is that balance, I think, between, you know, that privacy, also protecting of mental health. But that's more, I think, regulation of the Facebooks of the world. But, I mean, we're going to see how this all shakes out longitudinally. But the studies are in, you know, a la Gene Twenge, Jonathan Haidt, and all of that, just to, you know, see that. But it's a longitudinal issue. So,
0: I'm not a big fan of Jonathan Haidt, by the way. Actually think that the I don't think correlation equals causation. And I think if you unpack what he's saying, he's just tying things to things that happened in time where there's lots of other things that were happening at the same time. And again, so, I mean, look, but honestly, there's lots of research that I don't know that the research is in. I think there's a lot of research in multiple directions and we'll continue to see. That doesn't mean we don't, we sit on our hands, but I would say that, you know, I'm a bigger fan of some of the research that's come out of people like Data and Society and Dana Boyd and Alice Marwick. And they really disagree with Haidt's methods and conclusions about what's causing harm for kids.
1: Yeah, and I've read some of that as well. And I mean, to be perfectly honest, this is why I have people like you on, you know?
0: Sure, no, and I mean, you know.
1: No, it's great. It's great. Yeah. Call me an idiot.
0: I don't know if that's true. Right. And look, I think Haidt is right about some things. I really think he's right. I don't know he's right. I appreciate his recognition that we're not raising kids who have freedom to navigate the world, and as a result, we're raising kids who don't, you know, who are, you know, so afraid of being out in the world by themselves that it's having a lot of impact. And I think there's a lot. I don't know if it's true because if I didn't trust his methodology here, I shouldn't trust it here. But something rings really true about that is worth investigating.
1: Yeah, no, that's great. And just honestly, being respectful of time, I'm trying not to cut you off just because we disagree.
0: I know. I give too long answers. I'm sorry.
1: No. It's great. I'm absolutely loving this. I wish I had you for another 2 hours. I actually prep like 40 questions for you because I didn't know how much time I had, but I do want to say this though, because your career has

0: absolutely just like amazing. So as you step back from leading the EFF in mid-June or so, what do you think the next generation of digital rights advocates need to understand that, well, I will say our generation learned the hard way? And also, on a tangent to that, when my audience finishes your book, and they will, believe me, I've got a very informed audience, what do you hope they feel compelled to do next?
1: Yeah, I'll answer the second one first, which is, you know, I'm very transparent in the book that I'm trying to recruit people. And, you know, not everyone can do this, but I'm really a big advocate for people actually trying to find jobs and dedicating their lives to doing this. Like, some people can only volunteer and do stuff in between because they've got to raise money. But I think that if you think about the level of the fights that we need to have, having people and supporting people able to devote their lives to doing this kind of work is how we can win. I just think of you know, all the Justice Department lawyers have full-time jobs and they do this for 30 years and they get better at it. And if what we have is a series of one-year fellowships of people who are right out of law school or just finished their PhD in computer science and they do it for a year and then they have to go out and get real jobs, we are outmatched, right? And so I hope that people come out of the book realizing that this is that this is something you can spend your life doing if you're a possible person. But that if you're not a person doing this, you've got to recognize that if you want other people to do this work, you need to support them for the long run, and you need to think about this as a serious endeavor that you're going to help support for the long run. You know, not everybody can do it, but, you know, and I, you know, EFF has 30,000 members right now who support us through thick and thin. Through 26 years, you know, for the whole time that I've been the ED of EFF, we've had over 30,000 people who every year give us money so that we can be there for the fights, for the long run, that we can see, you know, we sued the NSA for 17 years. Like, that's a lot. Yeah. And it took a lot of people making sure that we could keep doing that work. And, you know, I think EFF should be 130,000 members, but I am so grateful for the people who give us year in and year out, because they see how important it is to have kind of a, you know, a standing army ready to defend their privacy. So whether that's something you can be or something you can support, I hope that's what people get out of the book, and that we win. We don't win in the short run sometimes. Sometimes we do. When, you know, in the Bernstein case, it was, we were able to really have a clear victory and kind of a nice narrative work. And the post-9/11 fights are much more chipping away kinds of fights where we win some, we lose some, we keep pushing forward. But either way, I hope that's what people come out. And I hope they become energized and think that it could be fun and a good way to spend your life. I put a bunch of personal stuff in there, which is, you know, as a privacy advocate, I'm a little like, why did I do that? But because I really wanted a rich picture of what it's like to do this work for the long run, so that I could give a flavor of a life lived this way that hopefully would be interesting or enticing to other people to think they could do it.
0: Oh, that's great, and it really is an excellent read. So
1: Sydney
0: Cohn of the EFF, thank you so much for being here.
1: Oh, thank you.
0: Thank you. And to my audience, please go buy a copy, go read Privacy's Defender, My 30-Year Fight Against Digital Surveillance by Cindy. And just to my audience, remember, folks, we're all in this fight together.
1: Absolutely. Take care, everybody. Thank you so much, Nick.
0: Thank you. Take care.
2: And thank you so much for tuning in this week. It was another fun show, and I think we covered a lot of really good stuff. And I hope you guys enjoyed it as much as I did. It was a really good time. And I hope you keep tuning in. Thank you very much for listening to the Deep Dive Radio Show here with Nick Espinoza. And if you have any comments, suggestions, questions, absolutely anything, once again, you can find me on Facebook and Twitter at Nick AESP. Again, that's Nick AESP. And you can always send an email to questions@securityfanatics.com. Don't be shy. I love the feedback. We've been having a great time with the show. And as always, stay safe and stay online, everyone. 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

0: have neither the time, the training, nor the inclination for strategic thought. 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

Welcome to the Fallon Forum. Hey folks, this is Ed Fallon, your host, and we're broadcasting this program from the heart of America's heartland. That would be Des Moines, Iowa. And we've got content that is important to you wherever you live in the U.S. Underwriting for this program provided by Gateway Market, a Des Moines grocery and cafe offering artisan, local, and global foods and catering for business and social events. 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Here, our program's bumper music is provided by the Des Moines Irish Session. And before we get into talking about the DNC's autopsy, I've got to talk about cigarettes. So when you think of China, you know, I mean, all kinds of things come to mind, right? Probably not cigarettes. But you know what? There are 2.4 trillion cigarettes sold in China every single year. That's trillion with a T, 2.4 trillion. And you know, China, this was nearly a quarter of the world's population, consuming about half of the global cigarettes. That's a lot of puffing and a lot of lung cancer. And because I like to dive deep into these kinds of rabbit holes, I kept going and I found out that the carbon footprint of 2.4 trillion cigarettes, I was shocked. It's 33.6 million metric tons of carbon dioxide. So what is that? Well, that's the equivalent to the entire annual greenhouse gas emissions of New Zealand or Austria or some other mid-sized country. Yeah, so stop blaming Americans for causing climate change. It was Chinese smokers all along. Yeah. Okay. right. Seriously, though, Xi Jinping, he's the authoritarian ruler. I mean president, the unelected president. But no, not an authoritarian ruler. Xi quit smoking. Yay, good for him. I've got a friend, Leonard Tinker, who might listen to the show, who used to say, quitting smoking is easy, I've done it 100 times. And I thought that was funny and sad. And Tinker finally did it. He finally quit smoking. Good for him. And you would think, I don't know how many times it took Xi to quit smoking, but you would think that as a former smoker who kicked the habit, and again, a tough habit to kick, you'd think that he'd want to spread that love, you know, get others to quit. Well, yeah, not really. Yeah, in fact, the Chinese government is doing almost nothing to prevent the rise in smoking in China. According to the World Health Organization, the WHO, quote, China lacks a unified national smoke-free law, even though there have been some actions at the local level, including 250 cities passing local smoking control regulations, end quote. Okay, so that's good, right? But it's not having an impact because smoking in China is rising and there's no national strategy. So, why is it? Why is there no national strategy? All right, folks, place your guesses. It's a Jeopardy song, however that goes. All right, time's up. If you guessed money, then ding, ding, ding, you win a star, a little gold star on your forehead. It's about money because the government of China is not serious about reform regarding cigarettes because they've got the monopoly on it. The government owns the China National Tobacco Corporation. There are no competitors for the right to give you lung cancer. China, this is back in 2025, last year, China generated $244 billion in profit and tax revenue from the sale of cigarettes. They're making incredible amounts of money on this. Now, what is that? Well, it actually is about 7% of the entire revenue haul of the national government. That's huge. 7% of the budget is from smoking. It's from making money on you smoking. And also, interestingly, that amount, $244 billion, is nearly all of what China spends on the military each year. So, wow, I thought, well, that's one way to fund military spending. Death by cigarettes pays for death by guns, tanks, and other weapons. It's disturbing. And now, I want to put a little international perspective on this, okay, because the fact is cigarettes smoking is going down nearly everywhere on the planet. In fact, here in the U.S., cigarette sales have fallen 60% since the year 2000. Now, that's been offset by the popularity of vaping, and which, I don't care what the proponents say, it's bad for your lungs and your brain and your heart. You're getting addicted to the same nicotine and toxic chemicals that are in cigarettes.
even though there's no tobacco being burned. So we can have another conversation about vaping. Okay, not a fan, right? But still, back to the main topic here, cigarettes themselves. Tobacco use in the U.S. has declined precipitously. And it's declining in most countries. Overall, across the world, again, except China, overall, a 26% decline in cigarette smoking across the world. But in China, this is crazy, between 2003 and 2023, smoking actually increased 39%. So this shift away from Americans and Europeans and other people around the world smoking and making up for it is China. This is bad news for U.S. tobacco companies. And I know I'm going to get out my handkerchief here and sob a little bit, because I always feel bad when the tobacco companies suffer. But folks, don't worry. These companies are relentless, and they will never give up the pursuit of profits at the expense of public health. So give them an A for effort. So one of the big guys, Philip Morris, has in fact spent, and I found this diving down that rabbit hole I like to go down. They have spent decades marketing Marlboro cigarettes to the upper echelon of Chinese society, the handful of wealthy Chinese consumers. So one report I saw indicated that Philip Morris is trying to build brand loyalty in anticipation of eventual market liberalization. So way to go, boys. That's going to be Marlboro Man China style. You know, you got this. All right, enough of that. I want to move on to the Democratic autopsy, the DNC's postmortem on what went wrong in 2024. And you're thinking, well, 2024, that's closing on 2 years ago. Why did it take so long? Great question. The autopsy, it wasn't going to come out. The DNC chair, Ken Martin, he originally tried to block release of the report. He said the party wanted to focus on the upcoming election, not dwell in the past. Which is hilarious, right? Because you want to learn how to act in the current election by what you did right or wrong in the past, right? So Ken Martin's actual quote, "When I received the report late last year, almost 6 months ago, it wasn't ready for prime time, not even close. And because no source material was provided, fixing it would have meant starting over from the beginning, every conversation, every interview, every data set," end quote. Okay, what is wrong with this picture? Why would you spend money on a consultant or consultant team, whatever it was, to put together this report and not have some, checkpoint throughout the process to know that they were documenting conversations and interviews and providing the necessary background that you need? So basically, this is really, really lame. This is a lame excuse not to publish something that would be unpopular with a lot of people. So, again, there was a huge backlash, and not just from the usual suspects like me, but even among some of the bigwigs within the party's establishment, there was a big backlash. And it became politically impossible for Ken Martin and the DNC not to release the autopsy. Now that it's out, and I have not read all 192 pages, I've read reviews of it, to give credit where it's due, and this is true, this is one quote from the autopsy that I think I agree with. Quote, "Kamala Harris wrote off rural America, assuming urban and suburban margins would compensate. That math doesn't work." And the report also went on to say that Democrats need to focus less on, quote, "abstract issues and identity politics," close quote. Okay, yes, spot on, exactly. But, big but here, two glaring omissions. One was the decision to let Joe Biden pursue re-election until it was too late. And there were plenty of us, including me, who were saying well ahead of that disastrous debate that basically made it clear that he was not fit to run again. There were a lot of us, or at least enough of us, saying, hey, this guy needs to step aside. And yeah, he should have stepped aside and allowed for a legitimate, primary of some type to occur to let the base of the Democratic Party decide who the nominee should be instead of coronating Kamala Harris. And, that happens too often. We saw it happen in 2016. We saw it happen in 2000 with Gore. The Democratic Party is really good about deciding to anoint
somebody who goes on to lose badly. So, yeah, that was one glaring omission. They did not talk about the decision to let Joe Biden run for re-election until it was too late. And the other thing they didn't talk about was the political impact of the genocide in Gaza. And that is unforgivable because that, first of all, it's such horrible policy. I mean, yes, under Trump, it's worse. Under Biden, it was terrible enough. And it should have been addressed differently by the Biden administration. And for the report not even to recognize that places like Michigan probably swung to Trump because people who were so upset about what was happening in Gaza either refused to vote. And I know people who are advocates for the Palestinian people who actually voted for Trump, which I don't understand because Trump, we knew he was going to be even worse. But I get why people were angry. And I don't get why an autopsy about why the Democratic Party lost in 2024 doesn't include a pretty deep dive into that question. All right, so I want to look at a couple people and what they've written about the autopsy. A couple bloggers I respect. Mike Salzillo out of Rhode Island. He says, quote, "Not all of it was useless." I love that start. "Not all of it was useless. The autopsy does acknowledge the shifting media landscape, consisting of a more fractured TV market, a traditionally conservative radio show ecosystem, digital and streaming platforms, emerging podcasts, and growing news deserts with local newspapers and platforms disappearing. It also covers important trends such as the decline of labor union organizations," end quote. Agree. He's right about that. But, you know, what wasn't in the report was, you know, during Harris's campaign, again, I'll go back to quoting Michael here, the references to the minimum wage, college tuition, or even paid leave decreased over time from July to October of 2024. This posture embodied the image of the Democratic Party as an elitist, corporate, pro-business party too beholden to Wall Street, end quote. You hear that? After Kamala Harris was crowned the nominee, references to the minimum wage, college tuition, and paid leave declined between July and October. You think you'd hammer away at that like there was no tomorrow, but no, it got less. And I know why. Because it offended the corporate sponsors of the Democratic Party. And those sponsors, if the Democratic Party wants to go anywhere, those corporate backers need to be shown the door. Bye. So I also like what Liz Lenz had to say. Now, Liz Lenz is an Iowa blogger and writer. She's got a great column with a great name, Men Yell at Me. And she writes, quote, "What happened to Iowa is a question I often hear. As the once purplish state has deepened to a ruby red, Republican voters in the state outnumber Democrats, and Republicans control every level of state government. And one answer is simple. Democrats stopped running in rural areas." Now, I've seen that personally as well. I know of Democratic leaders who basically, you know, said to heck with, actually much stronger language, to heck with rural Iowa. You know, and even the Democratic Party in Iowa's response to the carbon dioxide pipelines has been pretty anemic. So anyway, Liz Lenz references a paper published last year by two guys I don't know, Clinton Wilbanks and Michael Shepard. The paper is called "Texas in the Rearview Mirror: How the Democratic Party Ignores Rural America and Underperforms in Elections." So Wilbanks and Shepard found that since 2016, the Democratic Party has failed to declare a party chair in about 20% of rural counties, and they did not field a candidate for Congress in nearly the same number of counties, while Republicans filled all but 4% of rural chairships and contested every rural seat. Lenz also references research from another entity that I have not heard of. It's a Democratic organization called Contest Every Race. I like the title. And that group found that in 2022, Republicans let 14.5% of races go unopposed. What do you suppose the Democratic percentage was? 51% of races went unopposed by Democrats in 2022. So in a news release, the group that made this report wrote, quote, "Races at the city, local, and county levels accounted for 84% of uncontested races
even though these hyper-local offices are often the ones that mostly direct, mostly impact daily life. So Democrats, you know what I've been saying for decades here in Iowa, you know what Bernie Sanders has been saying on the national stage since 2015, and which nearly got him elected president, what Graham Platner is now saying in Maine to a national audience, what more and more people are saying, the corporate wing of the party, get out of the way. You know, unless you like losing elections, you know, unless you've done a really good job at losing elections. So step aside. You know, let the economic populist element of the American electorate take over. Give that element a shot. The Democratic corporate elite would think that Trump got elected because his supporters are racist. I know, sure, there's a handful of racists out there. But that's not it, folks. You know, I know a lot of Trump voters, they're not racists. Okay, I maybe know one or two who are. So Trump won because he tapped into a vein running through American society. Okay, I misspeak. Not a vein, a main artery. A main artery running through American society. And he tapped into that. He challenged NAFTA. Trump pretended to care about food and gas prices. He, he made all these other utterances, feigning to identify with the struggles most Americans are dealing with. And that was enough to grab, 77 million votes. So Trump won partly because of what he said, but mostly he won because of what the Democratic Party failed to say. You know, again, between July and October of 2024, leading up to the general election, Kamala Harris and I presume her surrogates, their references to the minimum wage, college tuition, or paid leave decreased. So, the DNC autopsy. Well, we really didn't need it. I mean, even as lame as it is, the corporate element of the party still didn't want it out there. They tried to crush it. And we know what's wrong. We really don't need it. We know what's wrong. Candidates like Oyster Farmer, Graham Platner in Maine have tapped that nerve that Trump tapped. But unlike Trump, he actually means it. Unlike Trump, Bernie Sanders actually means it. Whether you agree with everything about him or not, he actually understands the economic reality that most Americans are struggling with. And we know that in the case of Trump, it's all posturing, it's all lies, it's all just a way to, you know, build more power, more control, more opportunities to game the system, game the taxpayer. So, you know, this is the election that Democrats might actually figure it out. I don't know. We'll see. Hey, back in a minute, and a reminder that underwriting for this program is provided by Dr. David Drake, a psychiatrist serving patients in Iowa and Colorado. More information at 515-229-5085.

Welcome back to the Fallon Forum. Ed Fallon with you here, folks. We're broadcasting from Des Moines, Iowa, the heart of America's heartland, with content that I think you'll find interesting no matter where in the U.S. you live. Again, underwriting for this program provided by real estate agent Joe Henry. More information at 515-208-7312. We have talked about this before, but it's in the news again, so we're going to talk about it again. The lawsuit against Greenpeace by Energy Transfer Partners. Now, this is one that that I have some personal involvement with, because when Greenpeace was first sued by Energy Transfer, it wasn't just Greenpeace. They sued a bunch of groups, including the little group that the little grassroots Iowa group that I direct called Bold Iowa. And this was in response to protests against the Dakota Access Pipeline. It comes from North Dakota down through South Dakota, Iowa, and then off into Illinois, down to Texas. But a lot of us didn't like that. We didn't like that farmers' land was being condemned to build it. We didn't like the fact that it was going to provide just an opportunity for oil companies to get rich and send that product overseas. And we tried to educate people about it. We tried to talk with our policymakers, to utility commissions about it. And when that didn't work out as well, there were protests. And so Energy Transfer, again, run by a guy named Kelsey Warren, who was one of the 60 most wealthy people in the U.S., had no trouble coming up with a lawsuit against these Greenpeace, Bold Iowa, and other groups. This was a suit that is actually usually called a slap suit, a strategic litigation against public participation. It's not a serious lawsuit. All these groups were involved in the lawsuit, and then one by one we were dropped out. I mean, who's going to come after Bold Iowa? You want to squeeze blood from a turnip? That's us, you know? But Greenpeace, now there's some money. So they focused on Greenpeace, even though Greenpeace was only minimally involved in these protests. I mean, we were so much more active on it. So was the Standing Rock Sioux Tribe and, other local organizations. They were a lot more engaged in this struggle than Greenpeace. I mean, again, they hardly did anything, but it was enough of a hook for Energy Transfer to include them in the lawsuit and then gradually dump the rest of us and focus on the entity with all the money. And so you'd think it was a pretty, pretty obvious conclusion. It was obviously Energy Transfer was trying to shut up Greenpeace in particular, but shut up protesters generally. Well, remarkably, the North Dakota court ruled in favor of Energy Transfer, and I can't remember the amount, but I want to say like close to $350 million is what Greenpeace is now required to pay. So, of course, Greenpeace is taking it to the next level. And part of that is taking it to a court in the Netherlands, because Greenpeace is an international organization. They're headquartered in the Netherlands. In North Dakota, there are no legal impediments to these slap lawsuits. You can file one of these frivolous lawsuits against a nonprofit, for example, and get away with it. In the Netherlands, you can't. So here's what's really interesting: is the North Dakota court ruled that the court in the Netherlands was not allowed to address certain issues regarding legal costs and damages relevant to the case. How do they do that? There are legal experts who are saying, what? This is unprecedented. A court in the Netherlands is not to be held accountable to a state court in North Dakota. First we want to take Greenland from Denmark, right? And now we want to tell the Netherlands how to run the judicial system. It's almost comical. I don't know where it goes, but it's not over yet. I mean, yeah, it's over as far as I'm concerned. I got bounced out of that thing pretty quick, 2017 maybe. It's not over for Greenpeace. We'll see where it goes with them. But it's fascinating because this audacity that the North Dakota court has to think that they can tell the Netherlands what can and cannot be included in a judicial process is kind of incredible. All right, I got to say a word about data centers and water. This is a problem across the country, folks, but here in Iowa, it is taking off. They are building so many of these things. And they are huge, as you know, huge consumers of water. They eat up
large tracts of farmland, they gorge themselves on incredible amounts of energy. And all that is done while receiving, you know, state, local, and maybe other types of taxpayer subsidies and tax breaks. So, you know, while all this is happening, while our water is being drained for these big centers, while our energy is being required to build more coal plants, more wind farms, there might be a nuclear plant that starts up again, all to help feed these monsters that are getting subsidized at the same time. You know, while all this is happening in Iowa, we have the second highest rate of cancer in the country. You know, and our drinking water is among the most polluted in the nation, and that's largely due to industrial agricultural runoff. You know, and it's the nitrate contamination is so bad that in Des Moines we have the largest nitrate removal system in the world. And even still, it's not able to keep up with the demand. I mean, right now, as I quote speak, we are in a restricted water use situation. I mean, there's plenty of water out there, but the waterworks facility can't remove the nitrates quickly enough to keep up with the demand, partly because you've got these big facilities gobbling it up. So a blog for Iowa wrote, quote, "Our state is already crowded with over 10,000 factory farms and 41 ethanol plants, which have placed a massive burden on our water quality, creating over 7,000 contaminated private wells in rural counties. We can't afford to become Silicon Valley's new dumping ground for AI data centers that will only add to this burden." And I'm pretty sure that sentiment resonates with people across the country. Again, especially people in rural America. So again, I think the politicians who speak out against what's happening are going to be the ones who do well in November. By the way, if you hear any little chirping noises in the background, it's because Kathy and I are hatching out baby chicks. So we didn't expect them to be quite so vocal during the taping of this program, but it's kind of sweet, right? You're kind of enjoying it. Okay, good. all right, a little bit of update on the kind of a climate perspective here. You know, back in 2021, the COP26 summit in Glasgow, it gave people a lot of hope, you know, and kind of coming together to as a planet fighting climate change. Every country in attendance agreed to keep warming to 2.7 degrees Fahrenheit, and most countries set some net zero goals and came up with national plans to cut greenhouse gas emissions and halt deforestation, protect nature, all that sort of stuff. But now we've got some of the worst fossil fuel shocks in decades have happened. I mean, with Putin's invasion of Ukraine, Israel's destruction of Gaza, and now the U.S. and Israeli war on Iran. You know, now we have oil at, what, $100 a barrel, which is problematic for people who are trying to get by. But they're also seeing that being, you know, tied to fossil fuel prices might not be the best idea. So, of course, you know, meanwhile, even as there's increased interest in renewable energy because of this, you got Trump. Of course, he already withdrew from the Paris Agreement a second time. He gave coal mining a big boost, and he actually stopped some wind energy projects that were somewhat 75% finished. You know, I mean, and some authoritarian governments around the world have joined, you know, Trump's cult of climate denial, and they're now ignoring those agreements that were reached in 2021 at COP26 in Glasgow. I want to quote The Guardian's Fiona Harvey. Quote, "The message of hope on the climate is that there are now no reasons to remain wedded to fossil fuels. Clean technology is cheap, widely available, and overwhelmingly popular. Between 80 and 90% of the global public, less in the U.S., thanks in large part to huge, well-funded climate denier industry." I put that in there. People understand the threat of climate breakdown and want their governments to act. If our politicians have not grasped that, they are the ones who need to catch up, not the public. You know, and one of the consequences of climate change, of course, is drought. And if you look at the drought, the U.S. drought monitor map, I had not looked at it for a while because in Iowa, we've been okay with moisture. But it's starting to look bad in a lot of the country. Not in Iowa yet, but that could happen. Droughts are a problem, but especially as your water usage goes up, again, data centers. Droughts have been around for a long time, right? Yeah, well,
ever since Noah landed that ark after the big flood. But climate change is causing these droughts to get worse. They're more frequent. They're causing more permanent damage. Last year, they affected about one-third of the planet. You know, and it's also a multiplier effect. So one of the publications I read is Covering Climate Now. And Covering Climate Now writes, quote, as temperatures rise, evaporative demand increases, pulling more moisture from streams, reservoirs, soils, and plants, making drought more likely and harder to recover from. Recent research estimates that by 2050, drought will lead to a 20% reduction in crop production across two dozen countries, leading to the death toll of over 3 million people, far outpacing other weather-related fatalities connected to tropical systems. So, yeah, we get upset about hurricanes and typhoons, but drought, it's even more deadly, and it's more insidious. It kind of creeps in. And, of course, we're not getting any help from the current administration. And if we're honest, we ought to be honest, we didn't get much help from the previous Democratic administrations either. You know, Biden was better than Obama. That was a low bar. I mean, Obama was the guy that boasted about making the U.S. the biggest exporter of oil. Yeah. Anyway, there are countries, and there are places in the U.S. taking action. And again, mostly local governments, some states. But there are countries taking action as well. I mean, Sweden's got a carbon tax. It's one of the highest in the world. Portugal has reduced its greenhouse gas emissions significantly, except in the transportation sector. Norway is ranked number one out of all countries in the renewable energy category. The Netherlands also ranks high. Lithuania, tiny Lithuania, is living up to its ambitious renewable energy and energy use goals. And even tinier Luxembourg has made progress toward a 55% reduction in greenhouse gas emissions by 2030. Chile is committed to net zero emissions by 2050. Morocco is, you know, planning to reduce its carbon emissions with changes to its transportation system. Britain, phasing out coal. Good. Denmark, once again, the top country on the Climate Change Performance Index, according to the, what publication is that? According to, I forget. Anyway, there's a Denmark is again topping the charts in terms of climate change performance. Yeah, so how was the U.S. rated? Well, there were, I wasn't clear on how many countries were rated, but it wasn't much more than 70 or so, I don't think. The U.S. rated 65th, near the bottom. That's embarrassing, and that ought to change, and we ought to be pushing our elected leaders to do something about it. Ed Fallon with you here, folks. Back in a minute, and a reminder that underwriting for the Fallon Forum is provided by Western Optometry. More information at 515-789-3055.

Welcome back to the Fallon Forum. This is Ed Fallon, your host. Again, we're broadcasting from the, dead center of America, Des Moines, Iowa. And we try to cover a range of issues that are important to people no matter where you live in the U.S. Underwriting provided by Architecture by Synthesis. 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All right, so swimming pool problems. Wading pool problems. Or reflecting pool, whatever the thing is. That big thing by the Lincoln Memorial, I guess it's a reflecting pool. Are you allowed to bathe in that or jump in it? You can throw money into it, right? So there are... I learned more about this than I really wanted to know, but I'm going to share it with you anyhow. It's a little bit interesting. The company that's doing the repairs didn't have to bid for the job. So that's just wrong. I mean, anytime government is going to spend money to, on a big project, there ought to be a competitive bidding process. There wasn't. Federal construction projects like this one usually generate a profit of between 6 and 12%. That's according to the National Park Service. Now the estimate for from the firm who's fixing, again with no bid, that's fixing the reflecting pool, their return will be 20%, as opposed to the usual 6 to 12%. So that added about $850,000 to the cost of the project. So Trump wants it done, of course, in time for America's 250th birthday. The government thought the company deserved extra money for hustling. I mean, fair enough. The cost that they settled on was $13.1 million. Okay? That's seven times what the president said it would cost originally. And that included the 20% profit margin and another 20% for, quote, overhead, which the Park Service says appears to be excessive. So the contractor's attempts, this has not gone real well. Earlier this month, they tried to seal gaps in the pool's bottom, and that failed. The waterproof paint it was using on the bottom of the pool has bubbled up or developed small holes in some places, and uneven spraying has left some parts of it with different shades of blue than other parts. Again, this is not all Trump's fault. I mean, my complaint about with Trump here is about not having a competitive bidding process, but the reflecting pool has been a headache for the federal government since it was built in 1922. I mean, some of these problems, the ones they're having now, one back then was that it leaked 16 million gallons of water per year would leak out of the reflecting pool. So, a little more history here. In 2010, the Obama administration wanted to fix it up, so they drained the pool and they went into this two-year renovation trying to seal the leaks. I get it. You want to seal those leaks. That effort cost $34 million. So, for one, you can say that Trump is spending less on something than a previous president, but the question is it even necessary? Just to get a different shade of blue? Yeah. So, more about life around the White House. Our 250th anniversary is coming up. It should be, an American event, not a partisan event, but, Trump plans to have a big rally on the Mall to celebrate the start of America's 250th birthday festivities. And the original group to plan this party, it goes back to 2016. Congress created this bipartisan congressional caucus. It was called America 250. The honorary national co-chairs were George W. Bush, Barack Obama, Laura Bush, and Michelle Obama. Okay, right. It should be nonpartisan, right? But guess what? America 250 is not planning this year's 250th anniversary events because Trump decided we want to put our own planning committee together. To heck with all the bipartisan, good feeling that went into doing this back in 2016. So the new entity is called Freedom 250, and it describes itself pretty much the same way as America 250 does, as a quote nonpartisan organization leading the celebration of our nation's 250th birthday. But unlike America 250, there is nothing nonpartisan about this. It's really just an effort to promote Trump's great accomplishments and his political agenda. The Freedom 250 playbook lists his, quote, core theme as elevating
President Trump's Freedom 250 vision. You know, it's not about America. It's about Trump. And are we surprised? Or, I mean, I can't imagine anybody, even my conservative listeners, even my Trump-voting listeners, I can't imagine you to be surprised. And you also probably wouldn't be surprised to know that this event is planned to make money. It's going to make money for Trump. I mean, one way, his personal business is trademarking the term Trump 250, along with a logo nearly identical to America 250's logo. Because of this bait and switch, most of the performing artists who originally agreed to participate dropped out just a couple weeks ago. The Commodores, Martina McBride, Morris Day, and The Time, Poison frontman Bret Michaels, rapper Youngsy MC, have all publicly distanced themselves from the performances that are scheduled to take place. And so much so that Trump is saying, he says, quote, we should have a giant Make America Great Again rally for 250 instead of having overpriced singers who nobody wants to hear, whose music is boring, and yet who can do nothing but complain. Cancel it. Well, you know what? Trump found a better performer than any of those guys himself. He's going to be the main event. Come on, conservative friends. Do any of you think this is good? We had a bipartisan commission trying to do something that actually, you know, maybe made all of America feel okay, or maybe even good about where we are and who we are, where we've been. And now we have this. Now we have a big Trump rally. And even all the bands are bailing out on it. Yeah. I mean, the artists were, when they were invited to play, they were never told about the political element of it. Never told that it was basically a Trump rally. But so back to the America 250 Commission, the bipartisan commission established in 2016, headed by the Bushes and the Obamas. They are planning local block parties. They're planning an oral history project called Our American Story and the America's Field Trip. It's some kind of a student competition. And they're planning an initiative called America Gives to encourage charitable giving. Yeah, I'll be interested in seeing how that plays out against what Trump is doing here. But I don't know, right now it's like, oh my. I don't know how much more it will take for people who did support him to say, yeah, this is not what I wanted. And I'm hearing that from a lot of people. I mean, the wars, especially Iran, the regime change in Venezuela, which there was no regime change. We got the same party in power. The vice president of the guy that the military arrested is in charge. You know, threats to Cuba, threats to Greenland, threats to Colombia. I mean, it just, I don't know how much more has to happen before the vast majority of Americans say, hey, this is enough. Yeah, and again, the lack of a release of the Epstein files, the $1.8 billion slush fund to go after, to reward people who were, quote, victimized by the previous administration. I mean, you know, I met with Joe Biden just before the Iowa caucuses back in 2020. And my wife, Kathy, was quick to catch a video of the exchange where he grabbed me by the lapels and told me to go vote for somebody else and poked me with his finger. Maybe I should apply for some of that money. Huh? Maybe I've been aggrieved by the Biden administration because he tried to assault me. I mean, the whole thing gets just ridiculous. Yeah, anyway, I don't know. I don't know where it goes from here, but I'm excited to see that a bipartisan initiative is pushing back against this. Again, this is what dictators do. They have big events celebrating themselves. Hey, back in a minute, underwriting provided by Dr. Kim Holding with Story County Veterinary Clinic, serving Story County pets for over 30 years. More information at Story County Veterinary Clinic's Facebook page.

0: 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Hey, Kathy Burns, welcome to the program. It's that time of the month, the first week of the month, where we do our garden Q&A.
1: Happy June.
0: Happy June. So, hey, I see a question about Roma tomatoes. I don't know why Roma specifically, but they ask about the fruit sitting on. And this is early June, so they want to know, should they pick off the fruits and let the plant grow more or leave them be?
1: Two parts to my response. Ed, you may have something else to offer. But Romas are determinant tomatoes. That usually means they're a hybrid tomato. And that also means that they will grow to a determined height and produce a determined number of fruits. If you pick off the early fruits, you will limit the total number of fruits that you get. So determinant varieties usually fruit sooner than indeterminate. That might be why a person's seeing them.
0: See, I don't know much about determinant tomatoes. I mean, I pretty much have always or mostly grown indeterminate ones.
1: Mm-hmm.
0: But I would think, and I know that sometimes you're encouraged to pull the flowers off, strawberries, for example, in the mm-hmm. first year, or peppers, or, before plants, sometimes even before, like I heard before the 4th of July, it's mm-hmm. a good time to pull all your flowers off pepper plants. Let them grow as green and strong and plant itself as possible. Wouldn't the same be true with determinant tomatoes?
1: Well, Seed Savers in Decorah, Iowa, and they are, experts in producing seeds and giving growing guides for different fruits and vegetables. They do recommend pinching flowers if they start to set on before the tomato is strong and healthy. And so that's the key. Is your tomato really strong and healthy? If it's not yet, pinch those flowers off, and if it is.
0: And I would say by the first week of June, it's not strong and healthy enough. It needs more time to develop.
1: It might depend on if people have them started in a greenhouse.
0: Yeah, okay.
1: If they've got a great big tomato from the start, they might need it. It's really on a case-by-case basis. Indeterminate varieties, however, those are usually heirlooms that we usually grow. They will keep growing and producing until a frost, so they keep an indeterminate amount of time. So a lot of people pick those early fruits off and let them gain strength so they can handle that.
0: All right, so cabbage and broccoli. Somebody says their plants are developing yellow spots.
1: And they give a photo.
0: A photo of it, and what do you think that looks like?
1: Yeah, a cabbage with yellow spots.
0: Yeah, okay. It's like a giraffe, right?
1: Yeah.
0: I know.
1: So they want...
0: Okay, serious answer, Kathy, please.
1: There are two types of mildew that you might get on some plants. So one that we're more familiar with is powdery mildew, and there's also downy mildew. This plant, according to the research I did, looks more like downy mildew.
0: Mm-hmm.
1: And from the Penn State Extension Services, with downy mildew, small yellow spots develop on the upper sides of the leaf, while white to bluish white fluffy growth forms on the underside of the leaf. So that's
0: yeah.
1: similar to, but sort of inverted, of the powdery mildew. The trick is to try to prevent that before it even comes on.
0: Yeah, and I don't think I've ever seen downy mildew on our plants. We've seen plenty of powdery mildew.
1: A lot of powdery
0: mildew. In fact, one year we had so much powdery mildew that in the fall, after the plants had died, you could still see
1: the poofs of powder.
0: Well, no, you still see the pattern of the mildew on the fence.
1: Mm. Yes. Yeah.
0: that wasn't good. And in terms of treatment, mm-hmm. I mean, what we've heard is that the best herbicide for downy mildew is milk.
1: A milk-based spray with maybe a little dish detergent
0: right.
1: in it. And
0: applied when the sun is shining.
1: Right.
0: Which is interesting.
1: Which activates the lactic acid.
0: Now, we're trying something new this year. We have, we've been making more yogurt and butter than we ever did before.
1: Mm-hmm.
0: Actually, we made butter for a long time. We just started making mm-hmm. yogurt last year. And we love it. And when we're done making yogurt, we have whey.
1: Mm-hmm.
0: We have whey left over.
1: And, way we have, more whey.
0: We have a lot of
1: than
0: whey.
1: Than we can use.
0: And we've been freezing it.
1: Mm-hmm.
0: We use some of it in cooking. We give some to our chickens, mm-hmm. and we froze a lot of it. And we're going to see if whey works as a powdery mildew, control.
1: Prevention.
0: Well, yeah, and I guess prevention ideally before you even see it. But if you see it, as soon as you see it, get it out there. And I assume it would work for downy mildew as well.
1: The Penn State Extension does recommend that, but again, they say the best ways to thwart it is to try to prevent it in the first place. So proper watering, meaning don't spray the water on top of the plant. Put your hose right down to the base of that plant. Try not to get the foliage wet. That's what encourages the growth of that. And air flow. Overcrowding of plants, they are more susceptible to any kind of mildew.
0: Right. And I love to overcrowd plants.
1: I know you do. We talk about it a
0: well,
1: lot
0: we have,
1: in the planting season.
0: We have
1: season.
0: So little
1: we have a lot
0: space.
1: Of discussions.
0: I'm the guy that in that meme it says, what do we want?
1: All
0: the
1: plants.
0: Where will we plant them?
1: We don't know.
0: All right. Somebody asks, where can I still get sweet potato slips? I don't know where they're from.
1: Anywhere. A lot of people are asking this.
0: I think our local garden center here is, I mean, at some point they run out.
1: You got to get to your garden center now. Call them first because you may have to make several calls to find out who has them. But, if you can't get them this year, for next year, start your own.
0: Yeah.
1: And that means you start in January we've done a whole program on starting potato slips, but look up how to start your own.
0: We've done a couple years for a couple mm-hmm. years now. And last year we had about 27 pounds of harvested sweet potatoes. We saved the two biggest ones,
1: mm-hmm.
0: Stuck toothpicks in them, mm-hmm. stuck them in a jar of water, and the trick is figuring out which is the bottom of the plant.
1: It's not very.
0: And we
1: clear.
0: Got we batted 500. One of them was right, the other one was upside down, and it started growing. You know, slips in funny places.
1: It did.
0: So we flipped it over, and it caught up.
1: And then it caught up.
0: And I think we harvested.

0: dill and cilantro. Mine are about to bolt. First time I hear with these herbs. TIA.
1: Thanks in advance.
0: Oh, I thought that was a Spanish word for end. Aunt.
1: Well, I mean, I often just dry those herbs. When we're done, you know, when we're done using what we need to for the season, I cut a bunch off and just let them out in the open air and dry them. But a lot of people like that extra fresh flavor. They do freeze them in ice trays with a little bit of water. Then you've got that fresh flavor, and it works well. But I want to remind people, for cilantro in particular, let it go to seed, because you get a second seasoning.
0: Coriander.
1: The cilantro is an herb, but when you let it go to seed and you harvest those seeds, they are coriander, and that is a spice. And it's one of my favorites to grind up in the mortar and pestle and use in foods that I like to believe I'm flavoring, like Peruvian or Mexican or Indian or Southeast Asian food.
0: Well, the next question, it's a big one. Why are my tomato leaves curling? And we know about this because we had it happen. It's happened to us this year.
1: Yeah, we've had it a little bit in years past, but it hit us hard this year. It is lawn chemical drift from the chemical called dicamba and the other one called
0: 2,4-D.
1: Yeah.
0: And there are some things they say that look a little bit like that damage. White flies can cause the leaves to curl.
1: Uh-huh.
0: There are bacterial infections that can also cause it. But this is classic dicamba or 2,4-D symptoms.
1: Mm-hmm.
0: It's pesticide poisoning. And interestingly, there are three of us on the block where we live that grow tomatoes. Everybody has the same problem.
1: Yeah.
0: So we don't know who did it. We don't know where it came from. Sadly, it's probably legal.
1: It's legal to use it, and it's. I don't think we're in Iowa. I don't think we're legally allowed to tell people they can't use it, because it's not like they're interfering with our hobby. It's not like we're here making birdhouses or something, which I don't know why I thought of. Probably because I've been thinking a lot about my grandpa Burns, and he made a lot of birdhouses. That was his hobby.
0: And we have birds chirping in the background during this program.
1: He didn't do that. To stay alive. He didn't do it as part of his wellness and safety. But we grow food, and a lot of people we know grow food as their way to eat, not to show off, not to just say, ooh, look at this, look at the broccoli we have. But this is how we eat. So when you spray a chemical that can get into somebody else's food and kill it, or make it impossible to produce enough food for that person, it's like going into their homes and just hauling stuff out of their refrigerators and cupboards and putting it in the trash. That's what it feels like to me. Mm-hmm. I know I'm being kind of dramatic,
0: but it's just so harmful. It was very upsetting to go out there and see these plants that we've tended since we planted them in early March dying because of pesticide drift. And, you know, all of the neighbors right around us, we've had conversations with them. They're all very respectful. They don't spray that stuff.
1: And one in particular used to spray it, but Ed, after you had an intense conversation with him, a very congenial conversation, that person said that they have desisted to use that in
0: Which
1: the spring.
0: Great. But the problem is this stuff can drift. I mean, in rural areas where there's nothing blocking it, it can go for a mile or more, I think. But here in the city, I don't know how far and wide we're going to have to travel to talk with neighbors to see where it might be coming from and whether or not we can talk them out of it, because it's very upsetting. And
1: so
0: it also affects pepper plants, too.
1: Now we're on this soapbox.
0: Well, we'll let that be our last question for this month's segment of Garden Q&A. Kathy, thanks for joining me for this.
1: Mm-hmm.
0: Thanks to our production team of Sherry Herdina, Forrest Ditterman, Charles Goldman, and Kathy. Thanks also to the Des Moines Irish Session for our bumper music. 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Also, Circle of Peacemakers, Iowa Physicians for Social Responsibility, Bold Iowa, Birds and Bees Urban Farm, and Climate March. This is Ed Fallon. Thanks for joining, folks, and we'll be back next week with another hour of Cutting Edge Talk Radio.

0: I long to hear that you have declared an independency. And by the way, in the new code of laws, which I suppose it will be necessary for you to make, I desire you would remember the ladies and be more generous and favorable to them than your ancestors. Do not put such unlimited power into the hands of the husbands. Remember that all men would be tyrants if they could. If particular care and attention is not paid to the ladies, we are determined to foment a rebellion, and will not hold ourselves bound by any laws in which we have no voice or representation. Abigail Adams, in a letter to her husband, the future president, John Adams, dated March 31st, 1776, as he attended the Continental Congress.
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4: Welcome to Earth Riot Radio. I'm Reverend Billy here at the Church of Stop Shopping. Well, we have everything going wrong. All major institutions falling down, tipping over, violence everywhere, extinction of life species, sickness, trauma, people 100 million or more walking the roads, dreaming of a distant promised land confronted by militarized borders. Bombs falling, and you and I, well, what are we doing? We're listening to the radio, listening to our internet on the computer. Maybe we have a degree of safety that makes it possible for us to listen and talk back and forth here in this conversational medium that I'm privileged to be a part of right now. Well, our Earth Riot is a riot, because the Earth is either causing this, parallel to it, or putting up with it. The Earth is where all of this is taking place. And with the monster storms that are taking place inside of our culture, inside of our economy, inside of our military, there is, of course, the Earth herself in an uproar. A little bit farther away from the average person, because why? Because we're killing each other at such a rate with our genocides and so forth that war is taking over the news. But the Earth is there, and there's more CO2 every month, and it's the hottest year in 174 years. And you and I today will ask the most basic possible questions we can ask about ourselves. We have to find out what's happening. Let's not get lost in the details. Let's see the whole forest, the whole ecosystem. Earthaluya, it's the big question today. Why? Amen. Somebody give me an Earthaluya.

Earth is our government. Earth is our God. Earth is our economy. Earth is our church. We listen to Earth and then we go back to the old institutions. We go to the president and the generals and the holy fathers and the doctors of thinking, and we get no response. Then we return to the Earth and await further instructions. We know that life itself is the best strategist. Earth speaks to us every day. The natural disasters are hard lessons. The silence of extinct life is a sorrowing Earth. What Earth knows is almost entirely unknown to us. The unknowable Earth is everything that we believe. It is all the commandments. It is common sense. It is where compassion comes from. We put personalities on Mount Olympus to represent it. We pray to the watery fire that creates a child inside our loved one. We dance all night. Now Earth is our only celebrity. Earth is the only famous being that matters at all. Human history was made triumphing over Earth. Now Earth makes history.

The earth is waiting for us to finally turn our back on this violent economy, on this violent politics, the sentimental patriotism of the killer state. The earth is waiting for us to back away from the toxins of the corporate products. If we go back to the earth, well, it's about three blocks away from my front door, and some of you have got a longer journey to get to the earth than that. Sometimes it's hard work to get to the earth. I've got a big green space in the middle of this megalopolis here in New York. It's called Prospect Park. I can go there at dawn. I can go there when it's just light at the edge of the trees, when I can ask, humbly approach the earth and ask a question about my life. How can I live so I'm not participating in the violence that is killing innocent people in the Mideast? How can I do that? Ask a question of your favorite ecosystem, of the earth in the form of trees or meadows or forests. Go there and you'll have a favorite place. You might want to address an individual animal or plant, or just back off and ask the whole landscape the question. But ask that question and then listen for an hour. Ask the question and just listen. And the earth will find a way to come into you with a message. Or you will find a way in your listening to be more receptive. Carry that earth back to your home and bring it into your family, into your business, into your relationship to this violent government, and so forth. Don't frame it as mutual care, bird watching, ethical living. You know, don't give it a label. It's the earth. The earth is the most powerful thing by far. It's where we live. And you and I have been given these bodies. We are the earth. We are made of the earth. And something magical has happened. The earth has given us the spark of life as a gift for a while. Let's love that spirit and love it in others. No form of government is worth killing. Cease fire. Cease fire. That's an instruction from the earth. Amen. Somebody give me an earth-a-lujah.

Hello, welcome to News from the Natural World. I'm Savitri D. The conflict between the Sudanese armed forces and the RSF has now raged for 8 months with no end in sight, creating what the United Nations says is the world's largest human displacement crisis. 7 million people have fled their homes due to the fighting that began in April. An estimated 12,190 people have been killed. The World Food Program warned war-wracked areas could face catastrophic hunger unless more food assistance gets in. The capitals of India and Bangladesh are blanketed by a thick layer of toxic smog as air quality plummets in both New Delhi and Dhaka. Dhaka briefly emerged as the world's most polluted city on Wednesday with a hazardous index level of 325. The dense fog in the Indian capital, New Delhi, and across northern India led to the delays of more than 100 flights and the disruption of rail services as visibility reduced to barely 150 feet in some areas. Neighboring Pakistan also battles severe air pollution with school closures and cloud seeding. According to estimates, Lahore residents are losing an average of 7 years of lifespan due to air pollution. China's air pollution worsened in 2023, the first time it has done so in a decade, since the beginning of China's war on pollution in 2013. The rising value of gold worldwide has amplified illegal mining in the Amazon, where liquid mercury is being dumped in the Amazon River. 3 weeks ago, Colombia, Brazil, and the United States partnered to destroy 19 illegal gold mining dredges in the rainforest. The dredges scoop mud from riverbeds, and miners mix in liquid mercury, which causes gold particles to stick together, making them easier to find. Authorities involved in the operation said it targeted the Familia del Norte criminal group, which they said was dumping 114,000 grams of mercury into the water every month while mining gold. 1 gram of mercury, about the amount in an old-fashioned thermometer, is enough to contaminate an 8-hectare lake. Many South American countries saw a huge increase in illegal gold mining during the pandemic. Conventional wisdom suggests that searching online to evaluate the veracity of misinformation would reduce belief in it. But a new study by a team of researchers shows the opposite occurs. Searching to evaluate the truthfulness of false news articles actually increases the probability of believing misinformation. This outcome may be explained by search engine outputs. In the study, researchers found that this phenomenon is concentrated among individuals for whom search engines return lower quality information. This points to the danger that data voids, areas of the information ecosystem that are dominated by low quality or even outright false news and information, may be playing a consequential role in the online search process, leading to low return of credible information or, more alarming, the appearance of non-credible information at the top of search results. Taking inspiration from the human brain, researchers have developed a new synaptic transistor capable of higher-level thinking. Designed by researchers at Northwestern University, Boston College, and MIT, the device simultaneously processes and stores information just like the human brain. In new experiments, the researchers demonstrated that the transistor goes beyond simple machine learning tasks to categorize data and is capable of performing associative learning. The new transistor can operate at room temperature, a significant breakthrough. Researchers have identified a species of frog new to science. The Indonesian amphibian is the size of a quarter. Nearly uniquely among amphibians, they lay their eggs on the leaves of trees, and the males guard and tend to the nests. A team found the frogs on Sulawesi, a rugged, mountainous island that makes up part of Indonesia. The scientific name for the new species is Limnonectes phylofolia. Phylofolia means leaf nester. Scientists have discovered that flowering plants growing in farmland are increasingly doing without insect pollinators, as reproduction becomes more difficult for them in an environment depleted in pollinating insects. The plants are evolving towards self-fertilization. Researchers have discovered that electric eels can alter the genes of tiny fish larvae with their electric shock. Their findings help to better understand electroporation, a method by which genes can be transported using electricity. Electroporation uses an electric field to create temporary pores in the cell membrane. This lets molecules like DNA or proteins enter the target cell.
Apes recognize photos of groupmates they haven't seen for more than 25 years and respond even more enthusiastically to pictures of their friends, a new study finds. The work, which demonstrates the longest-lasting social memory ever documented outside of humans, underscores how human culture evolved from the common ancestors we share with apes, our closest relatives. Watching someone cry often evokes an emotional response, but according to a new study, human tears themselves contain a chemical signal that reduces brain activity linked to aggression. Prior research had shown tears reduce testosterone levels in men, and that lowering testosterone has a greater effect on aggression in men than in women. Huge surf is battering the U.S. West Coast, with forecasters warning of more danger ahead after a rogue wave swept pedestrians off their feet and swamped a hotel in Ventura. Rollers as high as 30 feet were expected to lash parts of California and Oregon as a powerful storm capped a year of wild and often wet weather for the region. Brazil's President Lula vetoed key parts of a controversial law that is set to loosen the rules around the use of pesticides in the country. Brazil is the world's biggest consumer of pesticides, many of which are classified as highly hazardous. The Brazilian Senate approved the law, which environmentalists have dubbed the poison package, in November after 2 decades of controversy. Lula decided to veto 14 sections of a dozen articles of the law aimed at making it easier to approve the use of new pesticides and giving greater decision-making powers to the agriculture ministry. The toll from China's deadliest earthquake in years rose to 148. As authorities turn their attention to resettling thousands of people displaced by the disaster. More than 139,000 people have already been moved to emergency shelters. People were buried alive after a sand boil, a phenomenon that can occur during an earthquake when soil liquefies and forces sand and water out of the ground. Sub-zero temperatures have made the aid operation even more challenging, with reporters seeing survivors huddle around outdoor fires to keep warm in the days after the quake. And now, the sounds of extinction. The U.S. Fish and Wildlife Service removed 21 species from the list of threatened and endangered species under the Endangered Species Act because of extinction. They join the list of 650 U.S. species that have likely been lost to extinction. They include the Bachman's Warbler. Bachman's Warbler was a small yellow and black songbird that once bred in swampy thickets in the south, lost to habitat destruction and collection. The Bridled White-Eye, a green, yellow, and white tropical lowland forest bird from Guam that was 4 inches long, became extinct because of predation from the invasive brown tree snake. The Little Mariana Fruit Bat, also known as a flying fox, lived on Guam and foraged on tropical fruits. It was last seen in 1968. And went extinct because of habitat loss from agriculture and military activity. It had a 2-foot wingspan and gold on the sides of its neck. The San Marcos gambusia was a 1-inch long fish that ate small invertebrates and gave birth to live young instead of laying eggs like many species of fish. It lived in clear spring water from the headwaters of the San Marcos River in Texas, last seen in 1983. The Scioto mad tom was a small catfish found only in Big Darby Creek in Ohio. Last seen in 1957. It was lost because of silt accumulation from dams and runoff. The 8 freshwater mussels proposed for delisting include the flat pigeon, green blossom pearly mussel, southern acorn shell, stirrup shell, tubercled blossom pearly mussel, turgid blossom pearly mussel, upland comb shell, and yellow blossom pearly mussel. Freshwater mollusks are the most endangered group of organisms in the United States, with 36 mussels and more than 70 freshwater snails already lost. And hear the sound of freshwater habitat.

And time to say thank you and goodbye. This is the Reverend again. We've been on a journey with the Stop Shopping Choir and the Fiery Eagles of Justice, musical groups that I'm working with Savitri D here in New York City. And, of course, our supporter and friend, Neil Young, with selection from his new album, which, funny I should use the word selection, it's all one selection. It's many songs mixed together. He did this with Lou Adler, an experiment. There's no break between the songs. There might be a key change, but it's Neil Young's voice, and it's Neil Young's guitar, and he's on to his next song. So it has that quality of Abbey Road, or, for that matter, Rachmaninoff's Second Concerto, you know, where melodies and attitudes and meanings keep recurring, and as they mix and go forward, something changes. A story is told. Before and after Neil Young. We bought it. We like it. All right. And beyond that, we have the consideration of our activism today, thinking about how each of us needs to be a laboratory for new ways to defend the Earth. Earthaluia. And it's our experience that the Earth Culture people are absolutely on to something with just talking with the Earth and listening to the Earth. The unknown that exists beyond birth on one side and beyond death on the other, where the yet to be born and our ancestors who've passed on reside, and where we're coming from and going to ourselves personally, that is the landscape we have before us. Most of all the objects, I know I keep repeating this, but it's remarkable, and it has to be a key to the new earth activism, and that is that the earth around us is 70% unknowable. Subatomic particles that we don't understand, we don't even name them. It's not quite accurate to say that things are hollow. That's not quite the right word. But we have mystery mixed into our own bodies and all the physical life around us. And it's called darkness by the scientists. It's called dark energy and dark matter. Some things do bear repeating. I hope that when I repeat, there's a reason. And I'd like to repeat, I wish the very best for you this week and this holiday week. Be safe, but be wild. Somebody, will you give me an Earthaluia?

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3: Nutmeg Junction Audio Theater proudly presents Barnaby Druthers. Barnaby Druthers investigates mysteries with his intellectual partner, Harper Thorne. The classic Druthers stories take place in Victorian England. The modern Druthers stories take place in modern-day America. Tales of mystery and adventure right here on Barnaby Druthers. Barnaby Druthers, Mystery at TikTok Knoll by J. Timothy Quirk. This story takes place in 1901 America, after Harper and Barnaby ended their partnership and parted ways. Barnaby Druthers, now retired, embarked on a speaking tour of America. The Bakerstown Library that stood adjacent to the cemetery housed as many secrets and stories as its neighbor. Away from the main road and enveloped within a panoply of maple and elm trees, patrons with books in their hands rushed home at dusk, lest they be caught strolling past the graveyard when the curtain of darkness fell. The story of young Martin Willigan, the clockmaker's son, was ever present in their minds, as his walk from the library to his final resting place had been a short one. The stagecoach from Hartford to Litchfield passed through the little Connecticut village on its way west and carried with it the renowned British former investigator, Barnaby Druthers. His public speaking engagement was scheduled to be held in the evening on the third floor of the large brick mill. That site hosted many forms of amusement on evenings and weekends, from dances to Punch and Judy performances to traveling magicians, and Barnaby aspired to obtain an audience greater than that of the Punch and Judy show at the very least. Although it might have been more efficient for Barnaby to travel to destinations with only an hour or two before his performance, he found the additional time filled his mind with new experiences which he craved. He spent most of his time reminiscing about his past investigating mysteries in London with his former intellectual partner Harper Thorne. Their parting was neither pleasant nor mutually agreed upon, and she had traveled to America years earlier. Her current address was unknown to him. Although he was on American soil and was geographically closer to her than he was if he had remained in his old stomping grounds, in some ways, he felt her absence more. The quaint little community Barnaby found himself in featured a large mill, the library, a one-room schoolhouse, and a general store. As the store was open for business, he entered it with purpose, where the shopkeeper, Mary O'Neill, welcomed the unusually dressed stranger.
4: My name is Barnaby Druthers. Perhaps you've heard of me. I shall be performing tonight at the mill.
5: Oh, yes. Welcome to Bakerstown. We always enjoy an evening of entertainment around here. Are you a singer?
3: The question wounded his pride. He tried not to let it show.
4: I will be providing a lecture about my exploits as an investigator in London. I've been told my most unusual cases interest the public a great deal, and some books have been written about them. I have one of them in my bag. I wonder if a volume might be in the stacks of your library.
5: Oh, I couldn't say. The library's only open 9 hours a week, in the afternoons on Tuesday and Wednesday, and evening on Saturday.
4: One might wish for greater opportunity to utilize the resource.
5: Folks are working. The mills are busy both here and at TikTok Knoll, just south of here.
4: An evocative-sounding name.
5: Where they make the woodworks for clocks. Now, what can I get for you?
4: Anything good in the local paper?
5: Nothing bad. There's an engagement in the social calendar.
4: Happy news.
3: Barnaby paid for the paper and walked under the shade toward the library. He ruminated on the phrase, "One might wish for a greater opportunity to utilize the resource." His own skill as an investigator was a resource that was now seldom called upon, until very recently. Although his Maine and Massachusetts engagements were uneventful, in northeast Connecticut, he was tasked with assisting the community in solving the mystery of the ghost of the heart-shaped locket, and it rekindled the call of adventure within his frail bones. While meandering around the building, Barnaby saw the cemetery. Cemeteries always reminded him of the past. During his speaking tour, he had only told the good stories, the ones where he and Harper Thorne succeeded in resolving whatever quandary was put before them. The public never heard of the dead ends and the failures, but there were countless failures, and the unresolved memories taunted him when his mind relaxed enough to rest. Too many of his stories had some element that found their way ultimately to a burial ground like this one. A newly placed gravestone caught his eye. Martin Willigan, October 3rd, 1881 to December 12th, 1900.
4: So young.
3: Standing at the gravesite, he spied a woman making her way along a path in the direction of the library. Although he could not see the front of the building, he deduced that as she had not walked past the other side of the building, the woman had gone into the library.
4: A stroke of luck.
3: He bounded out of the cemetery grounds, rushed to the front, and knocked on the door.
6: Oh, I'm sorry, but the library's hours are 2 to 5 this afternoon.
4: I understand the importance of hours. The community will be enjoying my presentation at the mill this evening for a few hours. Until then, do you have just a little time for a donation?
6: Oh, a donation?
4: A book of my own. I'm not the author, but I am its subject. Barnaby Druthers, at your service. And you are the town librarian, no doubt. Mrs.
6: Brothier, pleased to make your acquaintance. We will also be attending your presentation tonight. My husband, Gerald, and I.
4: So gratified to hear that, Mrs. Brothier. I wonder if you could tell me about a recent gravesite on the grounds beside us. The name of Willigan?
6: Oh, the clockmaker's son. Terrible. They found him by the brook near his father's mill. Poor dear. I just saw him before it happened. He was walking from this very room with books in his hand when he fell.
4: So he didn't die of a fever?
6: They said he hurt his head falling. So strange, because he was always sure of foot, as far as I knew him.
4: Sure of foot, and yet he fell. And it was fatal? Strange indeed. Did the authorities investigate?
6: It came to nothing. It was in all the papers for a while. I see you read the newspaper, sir. Would you like to sit in our reading room?
4: If you have the newspapers from last year, I would like to peruse them.
6: Oh, we put them in binders for as long as they keep.
4: Thank you, Mrs. Brevier. I shall begin with your periodicals from December the 12th.
3: The feeling of excitement began to bubble to the surface as he flipped through the pages of the paper of record. According to the reports, Constable Hatchkiss considered the death to be an unfortunate accident. Following a visit to the library, the young man was returning home when he tripped and fell in the dark and struck his head on a jagged rock by the brook. The county coroner did not find cause to disagree. The death was made all the more tragic, as the young man was recently engaged to Florence Drake and would have married in the spring.
4: I recognize the name.
3: Barnaby rifled through the current edition of the paper, where he saw the notice of an engagement between Florence Drake and Simon Restland, an apprentice for the local blacksmith. He found that information extremely interesting. Florence Drake was engaged to Martin Willigan. Now she was engaged to Simon Grestland. Sometimes love and possession can be a powerful prelude to mischief and murder.
4: Mrs. Brothier, would you kindly point me in the direction of the constable's place of business?
3: The village was too small for a coroner or a sheriff. A local constable by the name of Hatchkiss worked out of his house, and a county coroner was called in from the larger city when needed. As the British detective read the reports, he could feel the blood pulsing through his veins, the same feeling he felt in his prime when Brothers and Thorne were thrust into unusual situations that required their talents of observation and deduction. His investigative skills were needed. He was needed once more. Barnaby knocked on the door of a modest dwelling north of town.
4: Constable Hatchkiss, I wonder if you have a few moments from a fellow seeker of justice.
7: You're Mr. Barnaby Druthers, aren't you? I'm looking forward to that lecture tonight.
4: Very perceptive, sir, demonstrating a talent of observation befitting a man charged with the duties of investigation.
7: Your accent is something of a giveaway. Come in.
4: As a fellow investigator, I wonder if you could tell me about the cases you investigate in this jurisdiction.
7: Well, hardly the same caliber as the ones in your books. Domestic disputes that require settlement, mostly. Otherwise, we're just good people making our way in the world in Bakerstown.
4: How many murders have you investigated?
7: None.
4: Interesting. Because there was a death in the village. Willigan, his name was. How did that investigation proceed?
7: That wasn't a murder investigation. But anyway, I was called to the scene. He was found down by the brook by TikTok Knoll, which is past the library. Young Willigan had fallen and hit his head. But the rock he hit was sharp, so when he fell, well, it was just a stroke of bad luck.
4: A sharp rock, precisely at the point of the fall. Sounds unusual. To the point of extreme, wouldn't you say?
7: Yes, it's unusual, which is why it's never happened before or since.
4: And you had no cause to consider it anything other than an accident? A young man, sure of foot, but fell exactly a point that would cause a fatal blow?
7: Well, maybe it would make more sense if I showed you where it happened, Mr. Druthers. Then you'll understand.
4: My friend Harper Thorne used to say, when the web of intrigue has been spun, we must follow the thread until the mystery unravels before us. That is what we must do now, Constable Hatchkiss. Not a moment to lose.

0: Willingen fell here.
1: Admittedly, it is a steep decline, but there's nothing particularly unusual about the path leading up to it. I understand he was a man sure of foot. Is that not so?
0: Well, we believe he may have been distracted with the books in his hand.
1: A dangerous pastime, reading. And where is the jagged rock that caused the impact?
0: We removed it. No one would want another tragedy. Would you agree, Mr. Druthers?
1: Altering the scene of a questionable death? Indeed. Curious that there are no other rocks of similar shape.
0: True.
1: And whether an individual trips or whether an individual is pushed, the fall would look the same, yes?
0: Most likely.
1: Would you mind sharing your notes, Constable? I would like to learn more of this unfortunate incident.
2: How many cases had he convinced Inspector Gregson of the Yard to keep digging into matters before villains had been discovered and wrongs had been righted? Barnaby's instinct, though mostly dormant during his retirement, was still an instrument that had great purpose, a blade for justice, and this case was a whetstone. The constable's notes documented that the young man had been to the library where Mrs. Brothier confirmed Willigan borrowed some books, including Practical Blacksmithing by M.T. Richardson and David Harum by Edward Noyes Westcott. Barnaby had read the book when it came out. It was a work of fiction about a banker and a horse trader whose theme was, do unto the other feller the way he'd like to do unto you, and do it first. The constable's notes indicated Mary O'Neill, the shopkeeper, had seen Willigan walk past her shop shortly before the fall. Simon Grustland had been one of the parties who had found the deceased Martin Willigan. The books were open and by the body, and although the rock had pierced his skull, the neck had twisted when hitting the object at impact. It was gruesome and tragic and a sorry accident. Barnaby wondered if the library books would provide another clue. Barnaby looked at his watch and noted the time. The library should be open, and if he rushed, he had just enough time to step through the doors before Mrs. Brothier closed for the evening. Excitedly, he thanked the constable for his time and rushed back to the library in earnest.
1: Mrs. Brothier, I require your assistance.
3: Oh, Mr. Druthers, you startled me. How can I help you?
1: I require two books. Practical Blacksmithing by M.T. Richardson and David Harum by Edward Noyes Westcott.
3: Are you staying in the area long, Mr. Druthers?
1: Oh, I'm not checking the books out, Mrs. Brothier. I just wish to review the cards in the books to see who checked them out previously.
2: The card for each book documented the name and dates of those who took the book and checked it out. There was nothing of interest in the blacksmithing book other than the fact that the book was about blacksmithing and Simon Grustland was an apprentice blacksmith. Could young Willigan have been looking into becoming a rival for Grustland? It was a threat to follow. The other book's card told Barnaby more. The first person to check the book out was Simon Grustland.
1: Do unto others what they would do to you, and do it first. The death of Martin Willigan was due to a fall. That much was certain. But why did a young man, sure of foot, fall? Could he have been engrossed in a book? It was dark at the time, was it not? Why would the young man try to read in the dark? A fall could occur because he was pushed, and a fall would look relatively the same. Perhaps someone believed in doing to Willigan what he thought Willigan would do to him, and do it first.
2: Barnaby's investigative skills were working overtime. Simon Grustland might be inspired to do something first to Martin Willigan. One of the first to be at the scene when the body was discovered was Simon Grustland, and now he was engaged to the woman, once engaged to the deceased. One of Barnaby's talents was to draw confessions from villains whom he had caught. If Harper Thorne were with him, he may have taken more time to conduct a proper investigation. But she was not with him now, and he told himself that he owed this community a demonstration of his abilities and talents. But first, he had a lecture to give. Evening speaking engagement riveted the attention of the appreciative audience. With renewed vigor, Barnaby expounded upon various cases where danger looked around every corner, where only he and Harper Thorne could solve otherwise unanswerable questions. They had faced the Mesmer King, the Vicar's widow, and the evil criminal mastermind Quinn, Barnaby's estranged brother. Every story he told allowed the citizens of Bakerstown to live vicariously through his adventures. And they shared with the speaker their gasps of surprise when the moments required them, and thunderous applause at the end of each tale. Standing on stage as the curtain fell, Barnaby was adored and admired. He was everything he had hoped he would accomplish on a small scale. His tour would ensure his legend would be sustained even after his eventual call to the great beyond, which he hoped was far in the distant future. They continued to applaud, so he would return from behind the curtain for an additional bow.
1: I now invite backstage Constable Hatchkiss, Mrs. Brothier, Mary O'Neill, and Simon Gresland.
2: Standing before him was the man he had learned so much about, Simon Gresland.
1: Mr. Gresland, I presume. I'm Barnaby Druthers.
4: I know. I just watched you speak. Thank you for coming to our town.
1: Good, good. And thank you for coming backstage. The same goes for all of you, Constable Hatchkiss, Miss Brothier, and Mrs. O'Neill. I enjoyed visiting your places of work during my stay, and I've learned quite a lot. But I have not learned all I wished to know. I wish to know, in front of everyone here, where were you on the night of Willigan's death, Mr. Gresland?
4: It was a long time ago. I don't remember.
1: We all remember where we were when certain notable events occur. They become etched in our memories like epitaphs on granite, permanent testaments to tragic occurrences. My talk is a testament to that fact, yes. You know where you were, and I wish to know as well. I'm certain we all want to know.
5: I'll tell you where he was.
4: No, you don't have to. I have nothing to say to this stranger. I don't care who he is.
1: Why not tell me? Are you concerned about the truth coming out, Mr. Gresland?
4: I'm concerned about what you seem to be implying. I resent it, sir. I resent it.
5: I will tell him, as it seems it will make a difference here. Simon was in my store. I saw him. He was there with his fiancée, and we all saw Martin walk by the store before he died.

0: investigations are concerned.
1: I know Simon and Florence were at my store because they hid behind some shelves when Martin passed. They were hiding from him. They were still in the store when we heard a yell and we went running and found Martin at the bottom of the brook, having slipped and fallen.
2: Congratulations, Mr. Druthers. You've discovered someone being human, not that someone was a murderer.
3: Florence Drake and Simon Gresplund may have been conducting an illicit affair of the heart, but it was not proof of murder. Barnaby had followed the clues, and his assumptions were incorrect. Why had he made assumptions when they were not asked for or wanted? Perhaps it was his need to feel needed and useful, and it had led him astray.
0: I simply asked questions in pursuit of justice.
4: There was more than just asking questions. What about my justice and what you tried to do to me? I ought to... If you were a younger man, I'd...
2: Forget it, Simon. This man will be gone soon enough.
3: Barnaby was wrong. Dead wrong. There was no murder. There was an unfortunate death in a small town, and he saw a pattern of criminal intrigue where none existed. Why had he pursued the idea of a murder so intently? Was his need to feel needed so great that the applause of an adoring audience was not enough? Such a need can only lead to unfortunate consequences for individuals who did nothing wrong.
5: I'd like to return your book to you. We won't be requiring it in our library, Mr. Druthers. We need to save room on our shelves for books our community wants to read.
0: Libraries are resources for the communities they serve, Mrs. Brevier, and we must value resources available to us at all times. I made no accusation. I merely asked questions, and those questions were answered. But I understand you may be upset, and to remedy that, I can only offer my apology and my absence. The stagecoach will be here shortly, and I will be on it.
3: No supporters saw him off when the stagecoach arrived. Taking a step into the carriage, he took one last look at the town. Barnaby had to acknowledge to himself that he wasn't leaving the village better than when he left it. All he could do was resolve to be a better man because of the events at TikTok Knoll. To a hammer, everything may look like a nail, but not everything is a nail. To an investigator, everything may look like a mystery, but not everything is a mystery. More importantly, when loneliness becomes too heavy a burden to bear, one should not place it on the backs of the undeserving.
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Barnaby Druthers. Mystery at TikTok Knoll by J. Timothy Quirk. Starring Humphrey Ralston, Juliet Youngren, Tina Robin, Ray Boucher, and David Lally. Narrated by J. Timothy Quirk. Directed by A.J. Lynn. Music by Robert C. Fullerton and Ray Boucher. Written by J. Timothy Quirk. Barnaby Druthers. Mystery at TikTok Knoll. 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The story is fictional. Any semblance between any parties or situations, living or dead, are completely coincidental. The story is a reminder that Barnaby Druthers, a fictional character, represents someone quite human, who is not infallible, and he doesn't always succeed, but the will to try to help others endures, and that is why it is an important story in the lore of classic Barnaby Druthers audio theater. Thank you for listening to our program. If you've enjoyed Barnaby Druthers, then you've enjoyed Community Radio. 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

Hi, this is Arnie Arneson, and this is The Best of the Attitude with Arnie Arneson and producer Chloe Lacasse. So, you know, there are a lot of primaries that happened this week, but we think we need to focus on Iowa. We grabbed Laura Bellin. She is the publisher, editor, and primary reporter for Bleeding Heartland, a website focused on Iowa politics. She knows Iowa politics better than probably anyone else in the state. And there really is a sense in Iowa, this red state, that there is change in the air. And she drills down on so many of the different races that the national media did not focus on, okay? And really explained to us what's happening. And she said this was one of the most exciting elections she has ever experienced in her life. But she sees out of this excitement a real potential for change in Iowa. And you know what's amazing? They have four congressional seats. They can't be gerrymandered in Iowa. Three of them may be jump balls. Democrats could actually grab those seats that are currently held by Republicans. They didn't have to do the California thing. They didn't have to do the Virginia thing. They didn't have to redistrict because you're not allowed to gerrymander in Iowa. And as a result of what's happening, three out of the four might ultimately flip. Unbelievable story. And then we grabbed a guy by the name of Bryce Cristiano. And he writes about the environment, but he wrote this amazing, interesting piece about what? About parking lots, and how parking lots take up so much space in so many cities. But what do we know about parking lots is that especially in the South, especially because of the climate crisis, they are just heat producers, like incredible heat producers that impact the quality of life and the ability to live in so many of these cities. So this is an important story. Look at parking lots. It's a very, very important piece of infrastructure that ultimately, if you don't do something about it, may be harming and killing you. This, everyone, is The Best of the Attitude. Stick around.

So I got so many opening thoughts because obviously with what happened yesterday with all the incredible primaries and what the results mean and how are they going to drive us to the 2026 election. But I saw something at Salon.com and it was entitled, Do Americans Really Know How Much the World Hates Us? That was the title of the article. And I wrote, at this moment, I join the club. I don't hate Israel, but I do hate Bibi Netanyahu. I don't hate America, but I do hate Donald Trump. If we can't change our leadership that is harming the world, then I will hate our embrace of fascism and all that comes with it. So I got a knuckle sandwich from some of the people on my Facebook page. Oh, you always sound negative. Whatever. You never say anything positive. And I'm like, oh, God, you exhaust me. So I decided that I would respond in an interesting way. And I wrote, you know, it's interesting. I've always described myself as the radical middle. I want health care, not health insurance. I want to pursue knowledge, not debt. I want to be paid so I can afford a place to live, food on the table, a vacation once in a while, and meet the needs of my family. I want taxes that reflect my ability to pay and do not ask me to sacrifice my quality of life. I want the rich in corporate America to pitch in their fair share. I want the choice of public transportation or maybe even a walkable city. And guess what? I believe in universal service. We're all in this together. All right? That's my vision. All right? And that's, oh, and in fact, Laura Bellin's joining us. And Laura, we're talking Iowa. But Laura, it was really interesting. You know where the idea of the radical middle came from? Mm-hmm. I was running for Congress and I read an article that was written about me with the Cape Cod Times or something like that. Okay? I think I've been to the Cape once in my life. All right? But the Cape Cod Times basically was talking about my race and said, Arnie Arneson is the radical middle. And as soon as they said it, I was like, oh my God, that's exactly what I am. What is it that I don't want? And then before I toss to you, it's Gay Pride Month. And I wanted to connect two headlines because, and Laura, you need to hear these two headlines. One is in the pre-1960s South, which Supreme Court Republicans have just brought us back from the dead to, black citizens have no voice in federal lawmaking. All right? So in a lot of ways, we're re-embracing racism. All right? And we can thank the Supreme Court. And then here is the other headline from Gallup. U.S. support for LGBTQ plus issues remains down from peak. And they were talking about a number of people who are now backing away from gay issues. And I put those two headlines together. Why? Because this is the success of white Christian nationalism. This is the success, okay? You know, the Supreme Court has aided and abetted them. Trump has elevated them and, you know, basically mirrored them. And as a result, when you hear it over and over again, we get rid of DEI, we're like looking at gerrymandering, we're embracing racism, all these things that we're doing, of course it's going to drive things down. Because that's all we've heard now for the last couple of years. And I just wanted people to put these two headlines together. What's happening to blacks in America is what's happening to gays in America. You know, it's the othering of all of us. It's the othering. Now, with that, I knew that I was going to have to talk to Laura Bellin. Laura Bellin is the publisher, editor, and primary reporter for Bleeding Heartland, a community website focused on Iowa politics. She's also the State House reporter for KHOI Radio at Ames and co-host of the station's Capital Week program, as well as a member of the Iowa Writers Collaborative. And I have said over and over again, if you want like the inside skinny on what's going on in Iowa, the only person you start with is Laura. Because not only, I love that you cover this, but I love that you get into the weeds covering it. You know, you don't just sort of take the press release and you don't just give us one paragraph. You really sort of give us a more detailed understanding of the snapshot of Iowa. And I want to remind everyone that, like, historically, I always thought of Iowa kind of like Minnesota. Minnesota nice, Iowa nice. Iowa farmers. Iowa kind of a bluish, purplish state. Not a red state. Not a blue state. And yet it became toxic red. Not just red, but ruby red. And I'm like, what the frick happened? Did these people have lobotomies? What changed? And as I was watching what was happening with the vouchers and the governors and the attack on gays and just everything, I'm thinking, do these people really want this as their present and their future? So with that as sort of the understanding of sort of the changing nature of Iowa, Laura,
everyone, I'm looking at the New York Times, I looked at CNN, everybody started their conversations with, of all places, what was happening in Iowa. So tell us what happened in yesterday's primary, because a lot of things surprised some people. Some things, like you who've been following this for a while, did not. But I really do think it speaks to an